0: week about 14, 15 months ago. So we are going to feel that, and we are at the open. When you look at the Nikkei, we're off about 3%. Topics, 1.5% to the downside. Okay, let's correct that then as we move into the thick of trading here. It's also worth pointing out that Korea would be worth looking at its Constitution Day, so no cash market trading in Korea. That's also just to say, when we talked about TSMC and the really good earnings overnight, and this is really going to play out across this market when Taiwan opens up, TSMC fell overnight, SK Hynix ADR, SpaceX is another one. So really put everything together, we're going into the Friday session here, April, with not a lot of risk appetite on the table. Dollar yen, 162 right now, and the 10-year yield currently at about 271 there. That's on the 10-year JGB. April.
1: Yeah, it also makes you wonder, right, for some of these mega cap stocks, do they need lower yields that could perhaps support loan growth or just growth overall, given how they've been borrowing so massively? Take a look at how the treasury space is playing out, right? We are seeing a yields there on the front end. There was massive, massive repricing this week, right? At one point, we were 428. We went back down to, I think it was 412, I believe, following on from this slew of U.S. inflation data coming in benign out of the U.S. that raised expectations. Hey, maybe the Fed might not have to hike. We have Brent sitting just below the 85 handle, and this is a bit of a pickup from what we saw just a day ago, where investors perhaps were weighing out, you know, the sort of profit taking in, say, oil versus the concerns about disruption through the Strait. Let's get more on markets with George Boberus. He is Managing Director of Research, Investments and Advisory at K2 Asset Management. So, George, always good to see you. I mean, we've just been discussing what we're seeing in the selling in tech. I mean, this month, I think investors have really, you know, had a different take on what was driving things that really benefited the chip stocks in the first half of the year. Talk to us about what's changed and where you see this going.
2: Good morning. Good to be here. Without a doubt, this is a nice, extraordinary volatility in the chip maker space. Year to date, we've seen this nothing short of extraordinary earnings growth, as with ASML, for example, upgrades twice this year. Multiples have been, before this recent sell-off, in line as the earnings are coming through on the denominator. So this has been historical level of EPS upgrades. But here we are, and this rotation trade is obviously accelerating. And as I say that, real money managers like ourselves, we haven't been overweight the chip space year to date. A lot of that growth at reasonable price, and therefore obviously not overweight in this current volatility. But this rotation going through is quite extraordinary. But year to date, those gains have been quite impressive. What I'd like to say very quickly about it is that it will be a sign that in the medium to longer term, that there's no real moat around these chip makers to be protected this extraordinary amount of EPS upside into the future. And therefore, that is why these multiples haven't got out of hand, but these market caps have been so extraordinary because of the growth. And I think people are just trying to get their money off the table. And where real money managers like ourselves, we're rotating out into the broader sector, into utilities and energy and materials last year and into the first quarter this year, as they're looking for that broadening out trade. But I think you're getting those individuals and those managers that have been overweight the chip maker, which have been extraordinary growth, into those other sector. So the volatility in the short term will be amplified within the segment and continue for the next week or so.

0: Yeah, the spectre of competition is there, but not to the degree that some are alluding to. So obviously the biggest chip makers, the Dutch base and Taiwanese base, and then there's a broader growth out there in the US. China is coming, but it is going to be a lagged effect, notwithstanding people are making the case that competition can really broaden out very quickly. But we don't believe that will happen. And that is why we're underweight emerging markets pretty much for a few months now, given that emerging markets have been concentrated with the AI sort of rally, and it's been you're not getting the diversification of the EM market that you normally would. So getting back to China, yes, they'll continue to roll out as much competition as possible at the quickest pace possible, but we just don't believe it will catch up to the same extent. But to reinforce what you said as well, and what I was also saying previously, is that there's no real legitimate moat for the medium term in chip makers, and that has been reinforced by this rotation as being amplified. But remember, this is an extraordinary EPS upgrade for the sector year to date, and some of these companies into the second and third upgrades within it. This is not normal. So the earnings have been explosive, but it just cannot continue at this trajectory, and this rotation and this volatility will sort of be maintained. And it will come back in vogue in the next couple of months or so, or the second half of the year. But you get a feeling, though, there's this drawdown within chips can continue for a little bit longer.
1: Yeah, I think George, David here, I think we're down now nearly 20% on the Philly stocks index as an example. So we've broadly covered what you don't prefer as much. So it's DM over EM. It's this broadening out theme. Yeah, be more specific, if you could, really, on what you guys are looking to overweight within the equity space before we talk about other asset classes. George.
0: Yes, exactly. So with the equity space, with DM in particular, it's that rotation second half of last year, early this year, into materials, resources more generally, energy, real assets. Within financial services and financials in general, we just like the US financials over the past year and been maintaining that. We believe the broadening out goes into utility and transport, etc., within that US North American market. We do like that. We do like parts of Europe and similar sectors, except for ex-financials there, given on the valuation, but that's had the broadening out. And then we've also been broadening out into that mid-cap Russell 2000 with some active sort of plays over the past 12 to 18 months, a little bit early, but that broadening out to take advantage of the resilience of the US underlying conditions. There is volatility there in the PMIs, but the pulse seems to be quite reasonable. It is a very uneven landscape, but when you're looking at that platform for upgrades on economic activity, improving credit conditions relative to other markets, it seems to be North America first, second, and third. So that's where that even though we're neutral equities, underweight EM, we like the US market within those segments. So financials, US, transport, utilities, healthcare, some of the themes.
1: George, the list of sectors you went through just now seems to be, I think, part one is very, very cyclical. Part two seems to be, the assumption is U.S. exceptionalism. Is that a good assumption to have going into the next half, the current half?
0: Yeah. Look, there is that U.S. exceptionalism narrative in the headline. We're just trying to chase where the earnings momentum is reasonable in aggregate, and then look for the benefits, and we look where credit conditions are going to be in check and more predictable. Again, it's not that the U.S. has got a big moat around it. It's just that at this stage, it's got that resilience coming through, whatever it may be. It could be when oil prices month to date, for example, are lower than June, and June oil prices are lower than May. So that seems quite reasonable. They seem to have reasonable inflation expectation metrics. Nothing's perfect on the break evens. The PMIs, again, seem reasonable. There's a resilience out there, very uneven, but there's a resilience to the consumer. The tax cuts came through in mid-April as the peak of the energy was hitting the gas pumps over in the USA. It just seems to be holding up in a reasonably better condition for an upgrade by the IMF economists in the second half of the year relative to all other areas. Now, China in itself, if I could quickly just bring it in, their domestic demand woes will continue into its fifth year. Demand destruction continuing, the balance sheet recessions going on to the household. But their export sector is second to none, and that's where their GDP is coming from. So you've effectively got number one, number two economy for different reasons. The US is reasonable situation in domestic demand and reasonable on the export sector. China is very, it's got a bad situation when it comes to domestic demand, but obviously it's exceptional. You can use exceptionalism on the export sector. China to use that word narrative, and that's how we want to position our

0: portfolios, regardless what part of the capital structure we're in. So the US just seems to have that mini, mini moat relative to others just for the foreseeable future, the next 6 to 12 months.
1: Yeah, it's all relative, right, as you say. George, is that what's informing your thesis about the rally that could come for the long end of treasuries?
0: Nah. Spot on. So we do like duration in the US, given on the break evens where they're indicating. We see that the flattener, so 10s, 30s flatten a little bit. The short end of the US will anchor higher. So the discount rate will be higher than expectations for longer, up to that 2-3 year swap high there. But we do think that flattening out on that long end, given that they're getting on top of the inflation expectations. Again, many moving parts, lots of risk in there. We believe 425 before 475. Even though we're closer to 475 for those that are looking for a target. But again, we believe the Fed will be able to reinforce that their way they're going to communicate with the market, less is more. It seems to be a good thing. You're getting better quality for lower volatility is the link, and that's an overgeneralization in that statement. But we believe that they're reinforcing a price stability for the new Kevin Warsh, the new chair, will be the litmus test, but obviously will be the driver as well. So expanding economic conditions with inflation expectations in check is a reasonable situation, and therefore that flattener at the long end is the theme. Working through the portfolio for the weighted average cost of capital, et cetera, just filters all the way through.
1: What about the fiscal concerns? Because that's something that was also weighing on the long end.
0: Yeah, without a doubt. We're always concerned about fiscal US, fiscal right across the world, and there will be a time when the bond market has to make that call. So that is true, and the new issuance has to continue at whatever pace it may be. But structurally, the US bond market is the financial engineering of the globe. That's first and foremost. But incrementally, each quarter, each half, each year, the questions will be made about the serviceability of it, which it will be serviced because it's the biggest bond market. It won't be, it'll be financially engineered, but not to the same extent that the Japanese have done for decades. So there are many moving parts there, and that question should always be asked. But at the end of the day, for the next 6 to 12 months, we believe the flattener, we believe inflation expectations broadly in check, and we believe credit conditions are broadly okay in the US market, and that's the thesis for that flattener. Notwithstanding, yes, concern about fiscal situation, also concern about in the relativity, the deteriorating fiscal situation, say in the UK, but they can deteriorate a bit further given where they are relative to other economies, or the one in Australia with their semi-governments as well. When you package it up in aggregate, it doesn't look as good. So it is a relative game, but going back to the US, the questions and the bond vigilantes will come out, as they should, and ask that question, and they do need to deal with that in some way.
1: George, thank you so much. Always good to chat. George Boboras of K2 Asset Management. Now let's take a look as well at some of the lines we've gotten from Elon Musk after the SpaceX launch earlier today in the past hour was scrubbed. We're since getting details that the reason why it was scrubbed was that some engines didn't start triggering the auto launch abort. He's hoping there will be a next launch attempt in a few days, and that to be confident of a good fly, two Raptors, the Raptors' engines will be replaced. And again, here, the most probable launch timing is early next week. And of course, all this coming at the time where a lot at stake for this company, given how the stock has sunk below its much hyped about IPO price. We have more ahead on the Asia trade. 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

0: my old mentor, Roger Staubach, who told me when I transitioned, football will never leave you, but you need to leave it.
1: Wow.
0: Everyone has a dream, and a lot of dreams are, you know, my dream is to play football and play professional football, and you get the dream comes true, but it is going to end. And the day it ends, the day before it ends, you're one of the best in the world. Great. The next day you wake up, that's gone. What are you great at? And the truth is nothing, right? I'm not great at anything else.
2: I talk about it all the time, Steve, is this whole idea of it's not from penthouse to penthouse. And what I mean by that is you played for 15, 20 years and you're in the penthouse. That doesn't mean that you come to the business world and you're going to be in the penthouse. Now, you don't start in the third floor or the lobby. You actually have to start in the basement.

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1: I'm Lisa Mateo.
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0: Right. Welcome back. 60 minutes into the cash market session. Nikkei is rolling out of bed at the moment. Can't find the floor, though. Session lows, and we are set for a technical correction. That's about 10% from a recent peak. Nikkei's off now about 3%. Right. So let's have a look at the other story we're tracking today, and perhaps also the reason why we're looking at some aversion out there in markets. The U.S. has attacked Iran for a fifth straight day. You have hostilities, of course, across the Middle East continuing to escalate, and shipping traffic slumps in the Strait of Hormuz. Let's get the details now on where we are in the story. John Herskovitz, our East Asia government editor, is with us right now. John, we've talked every day this week. Latest set of strikes. We're going into the weekend. What have we seen and what has changed?
1: Yeah, what we've seen is the U.S. attacking Iran's ability to control shipping in the Strait of Hormuz, Iran responding by attacking U.S. military assets in the region, in neighbors such as Bahrain and Kuwait. But we've seen within these parameters a gradual escalation on both sides. And on top of this, we've seen the naval blockade being implemented and an escalation of the threat rhetoric. Trump has threatened to go after civilian infrastructure, power plants, desalination facilities. Iran has escalated by saying that it would go after infrastructure in its neighbors if its infrastructure were attacked. And there's a Reuters report that Iran has instructed the Houthis to go after Red Sea shipping if it were to suffer severe attacks to its infrastructure. So we've seen this going on for about a week. The U.S. is, we're still waiting for Central Command to say what was hit in the latest round of strikes, but it's within parameters that have gradually expanded, and that's what we've seen back and forth attacks between these two adversaries for about a week's duration.
2: John, the hope is that there is still an off-ramp, though. Are there any indications there can be a return to diplomacy?
1: Yeah, I mean, both sides have said that the MOU, the Memorandum of Understanding, is just, it's off. They both accuse each other of violating it, don't see it as being workable, but they haven't ruled out diplomacy yet. Diplomacy is in really bad shape, but we've seen things change quickly. We've had Iran's chief negotiator saying that the MOU just isn't working, but didn't see diplomacy as dead. We also had the release of a U.S. citizen, a U.S.-Iranian dual national, was held by Iran. Trump said this was a goodwill gesture. You know, it may or may not open a door, but it's something that was there before. So at this point, no indications of an off-ramp to the hostilities. But as we've seen many times before in this conflict, things can change very quickly.
2: We well know that indeed, John. Thank you so much for walking us through the latest developments. Bloomberg East Asia government editor John Herskovitz. Let's take a look at how oil is faring. We have been seeing it on pretty much a rally, I can call it that, for much of this week, given this resurfacing of the tensions between the U.S., these strikes on Iran. We're seeing Brent in the Asia session sitting just below the 85 handle, but we are also seeing it, I think, on its biggest weekly advance since April. Nicholas Lua, our Bloomberg oil reporter, joins us now. So, Nick, talk to us about how markets were positioned coming into this week and what they are positioning for ahead.
3: So I think what was very clear was that this was going to be a week of escalation, and things bore out exactly as we saw, right? It's true. I think Trump has vacillated a bit on some policies, that stuff early in the week about a 20% fee on all traffic paid to the U.S. That's obviously been rolled back, and he had that because of some push from the Gulf allies, right? So I think what's clear is that escalation is still the story. And as John has already pointed out, I think positioning into next week is challenging because it's not clear if the escalations will keep going. Let's look at what's on the table, right? Iran has traded very explosive rhetoric with Trump. We've seen strikes. We've seen them exchange fire. But in some ways, in the grand scheme of things versus early in the war, this isn't exactly new, right? We've had weeks of escalation before. And so I think that's why people are also wondering about caution going into the weekend. No one wants to be caught if the market decides to move in the opposite direction, if Trump says something de-escalatory. And so people have been closing their positions. And I think that's why, while there is still strength coming into Friday, that will tend to peter off a bit as we head into the end of Friday.
2: Hence the profit-taking, I suppose, that we're seeing. Yes. Talk to us as well about what consumers are feeling, the prices at the pump. We are watching out for the U.S. president's speech later.
3: I think what's very clear is that Europe and the U.S. are facing a very tight situation on the fuels front. Sure, crude's come off a bit, but I think that fuel strength is much more than the strength in crude. Let's talk about the U.S. Diesel prices have gone above $5. They're averaging $5 and a little bit, according to the AAA Motoring Group. And I think that they've not been at these levels after coming down earlier in the month, right? And on the last de-escalation, gasoline in the middle of driving season is closely, again, gaining to the closely watched $4 mark. So I think we're very cautious about where prices are going. I think Asia's in a slightly better situation. I think we have this momentary lull where we have a lot of crude and our refineries are running hard. And so we might be in a position where if the economics look right, we might be able to help out Europe, send a few cargoes there. But again, that's still not a solution for a reopened trade.
2: All right, Nick. I guess the Asia being in a better position is heartening to hear. Nick, thank you so much. Nicholas Loa, Bloomberg oil reporter. We have more ahead on the Asia trade. This is Bloomberg.

0: 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I'm Scarlett Fu, reporting from America's biggest military shipyard. 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
1: The countdown is on. 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

0: bringing you up-to-the-minute space news whenever and wherever it happens. I'm Ed Ludlow at NASA's Kennedy Space Center in Florida, and this is Bloomberg.
1: Right. If you're long Japanese cash markets, close your eyes. It's one of those days. We're off 4% overnight in the SOX index. We're down 3% right now in the Nikkei. We'll get to dollar yen in a moment. Stock to watch, obviously, given the chip sell-off. Kioxia in Japan, we're down 15% now. So drop and give me 50. We're down 50% now in shares of Kioxia from the peak, which was barely a month ago. In fact, not even. I think we're down 50% over, what, 3 weeks? Give or take. Let's get more on Japanese markets, zeroing on the...
0: This is Bloomberg.
1: Right. If you're long Japanese cash markets, close your eyes. It's one of those days. We're off 4% overnight in the SOX index. We're down 3% right now in the Nikkei. We'll get to dollar yen in a moment. Stock to watch, obviously, given the chip sell-off. Kioxia in Japan, we're down 15% now. So drop and give me 50. We're down 50% now in shares of Kioxia from the peak, which was barely a month ago. In fact, not even. I think we're down 50% over, what, 3 weeks? Give or take. Let's get more on Japanese markets, zeroing on the yen, what's happening there. Our Bloomberg opinion columnist, Garod Reid, is with us right now to talk us through this. Yen weakness, certainly, Garod. It's created reasons to encourage local capital to stay in Japan. You think the finance minister here, Katayama, has planned for a great yen homecoming, Garod. Take us home, like England.
2: I was just going to say, you know, football might not be coming home after the events of this week, but the yen might be. You know, the issue with Japan is that, you know, Japan has so many assets that have been working overseas. And, you know, Japan has a system that was built for a different time. You know, for a long time, if you had your cash, you know, here in Japan, wasn't earning anything. So it made sense, made logical sense for both, you know, pension funds and for, you know, individual investors to take their money, put it overseas, have it work over there. Things are changing now. You know, you can get yield in Japan. A lot of domestic assets, you know, actually have returns. Real estate, you know, stocks, maybe not Kioxia, but in general, over the long term, like, there are returns to be had. So it only makes sense, I think, for those assets to come home. And I think that's what you see the finance minister pushing this week.
3: Garod, talk to us about the approach in policymaking in Japan, though, because for any tweak, they do seem to be quite conservative about this. Are you optimistic that, you know, this is going to really come through this time around?
2: That's really the key issue here, is that we've already seen disagreement between, you know, the finance minister and the health minister, who actually oversees, you know, the GPIF, who is going to be the big player here. I think what you're seeing now is ideas being put out there. Whether these ideas materialize or not is a
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1: What talks going with the EU regulator on this, though?
2: 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Here in Europe, I feel I'm fighting against the European regulators. Not that they are fighting for us, they are fighting against us. It's a big mistake, because we need to have really big global tech leaders in Europe.
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8: It's a multi-trillion dollar industry. We'll show you what's happening in ETFs like no one else. 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
9: We have the latest data out of the Lion City. The June non-oil exports rising less than expected on an on-year basis. The estimate was for 28.7. We're getting 20.7. Electronics, though, get this, still a triple-digit climb when it comes to the on-year numbers for the month of June, and really speaks to, I think, how the country has been still benefiting from the AI boom at a time where perhaps there are still some concerns when it comes to petrochems, maybe to some extent as well, pharmaceutical exports. We have been seeing, though, Singapore's growth slowing in the second quarter with the backdrop looking a bit more certain given this latest flare-up of tensions between the US and Iran. To what extent does this hit the very export-reliant country? Of course, in terms of the markets, we have been seeing the Sing dollar more or less outperforming this year, and Singapore stocks, you're seeing them at a record. Of course, we'll track how they fare about 30 minutes from now. But the banks have really been doing the heavy lifting, and that's helped to propel the SCI to records on a day where, of course, when we look at the US dollar and the extent in which it has reversed some of the earlier strength, that also seems to be supportive for the Sing dollar. You're looking at US Sing dollar just under the 130 handle. Now, just checking as well, I mean, what we're seeing broader base when it comes to what the impact of some of these markets is looking like, given how the AI boom is playing out in markets, investors seem to be a bit more concerned now about the massive spending that the hyperscalers are undertaking at the time where, even with these stellar scorecards, right, you think about Samsung Electronics earnings, TSMC's earnings, and how the market actually had a negative reaction in spite of all this. And then put that together as well with the reporting coming out that Google could delay its latest AI model, its most advanced one yet. You are looking at a bit of a down day when it comes to US futures. So it could be another really tricky session. You look at the Nikkei as well. Dave, you've been talking about those levels that we've been watching.
10: Yeah, well, if you're long that market, I suggest don't look at it. Close your eyes and just listen to Uncle David here. That's an ugly session. 3.6% to the downside. We are set for a correction that's 10% down. And if you're long Kioxia, which we discussed earlier on, some of the chip plays and AI plays there, that's now down 50%, 50% over the last, what, 3.5 weeks or so. That's really not the best setup as we go into, of course, a very big day today in Shanghai. It's the World AI Conference, of course, taking place there. And really, just to get into the weed of things here, China's AI landscape. Joining us here on set here in Hong Kong is Grace Zhao, founder and analyst at tech research firm AI Prompt. Good morning. Nice to see you.
11: Good to meet you, David.
10: Okay, so what's going to be different about the 2026 version of this conference?
11: Yeah, well, like you said, it's the annual conference in Shanghai. It's the biggest event in Beijing, in China, on AI. And I think this year is going to be very interesting because Chinese state media has reported that Chinese President Xi Jinping will be attending.
10: Okay.
11: It signifies realize, I think, the importance of AI for him, for the Chinese government right now, whether it's looking at it as like an economic driver, industrial planning component, or even, you know, technological competition, or looking at it as international diplomacy. You know, WAIC 2016 is going to be a stage for China to set their own AI narrative globally.
10: Okay, and so what do we need to be focused on? Is it the tone of the speeches? Is it the actual technology on offer? Everyone wants to look at where the shortages are and as far as the bottlenecks and the stack is concerned. So what do you think are most important today?
11: I think really hearing from a lot of investors who are attending the event, there's going to be four folds that are really interesting. For sure, one thing is the bottleneck, right? Like, people want to see if there's going to be any breakthroughs or any kind of new launches of products, whether it's coming from Huawei or other chip makers. I think that's on the semi side. We want to see if there's going to be some kind of an inch or, signal showing that China's closer to national sovereignty, AI, and like, you know, independence and that. Yep. But then beyond that, I think it's really exciting today because Kimi K3 just came out yesterday and is apparently already beating benchmarks, on coding comparable to Opus 4.8, some are saying. So, you know, on the software side, you know, people are looking at, you know, Kimi, looking at obviously GLM 5.2, Hunyuan 3 has been getting a lot of traction right now. All of these models, whether they're going to continue to be open sourced, whether they're going to continue to find a sustainable business model to go global, I think that's another thing. And then the last two points, I think, are a bit more for fun, but not as, actionable right now. One is robotics. Obviously, human robotics are getting a lot of attention and traction right now, but I think that's more of the hype than the actual reality that's getting deployed. People are looking at industrial robotics, whether industrial robotics are ready for mass scale adoption across, you know, like manufacturing, and then whether that can actually help with the labor shortage globally. And then last but not least, I think is my own little interest right now, is wearables. I think wearables is definitely reaching a point, especially coming from China, that's close to mass consumer adoption. Gadgets are really cheap right now, like prices coming down. Battery solutions becoming significantly better. A lot of these lifetimes are reaching 46 hours or even 8 hours a day. Consumers are finding use cases in real life. So we're looking at like glasses, pins, little notepads that you can carry around. I think that's going to hit the consumer mass market very soon.
10: A lot of that, and I think the extent to which how quickly that ramps up is, you know, things like cost of compute. And you mentioned, of course, right? We talk about Kimi, and you mentioned that too. There's this tension between open source, cost of compute, and profitability. How do you think these labs are able to navigate that tension between being open, remaining more open source, and also trying to be profitable?
11: I think, you know, there's a misconception that open source is therefore unprofitable. You know, open source software has been around for a while, right? So what people are paying for is managed services. You know, so all of the labs that we just talked about just now mentioned, they are essentially, releasing open source or at least open weight models. So if you look at Zhipu, Minimax, their AR has, you know, this last month has actually exceeded their revenue last year. So if you're looking at things like this, you know, clearly they're making a lot of money. You know, Zhipu's IPO was roughly around $6 to $8 billion in Hong Kong earlier this year. It's now valued about $100 billion, right? So clearly they're making money. I think people see a lot of potential. I don't think open source is a bottleneck to the profitability, but however, obviously training these models are extremely expensive. So you are seeing all these labs fundraising quite aggressively right now, with DeepSeek, I think, just reportedly announcing another round of fundraise yesterday, right? Yeah.
9: There's a bit of an overhang, Grace. Everyone's in Singapore here, by the way, on overseas access, right, for China AI models. Sorry to bring geopolitics into the mix here, but given the scare that we got with Fable, with Mythos, I mean, do you think there is an opening here for the US and China to maybe collaborate in a way on AI guardrails?
11: Yeah, definitely, April. I think that's exactly, you know, one of the key talking points I think Xi Jinping will be addressing. You know, WAIC is not only a technological exhibition anymore. It's actually a place where the Chinese government have been releasing or launching some of their grander, you know, AI governance initiatives over the last few years. If you think about, you know, what's been happening, whether it's in the U.S. or China, I think there is a great reckoning amongst the leaderships as well as industry that there needs to be stronger regulation. And from what I've heard from think tankers from the actually U.S. side that are attending WAC, there will be sidelined events and talk dialogues happening where the goal is really trying to find middle ground and find ways to cooperate between the China-U.S. side and to build, I guess, even a set of standards for the global AI ecosystem to go forward with and kind of have those guardrails built in.
9: Are you optimistic of that happening, though? I mean, for China, maybe they're dealing also with, you know, the policy volatility that's coming out of the Trump administration at times.
11: I think in terms of this, I think what I'm hearing is policymakers are very, very aware of how severe this could go. You know, like if AI were to go rogue, this is not in the benefit of anyone. It's not in the benefit of the humanity. So I think right now, top leadership in both administrations are taking this very seriously and hoping to work together.
10: Great. Very nice to see you.
11: Thank you so much, David.
10: See you next time. Grace Hsiao, their founder and analyst at AI Prom. Okay, we have lots more ahead here on the Age of Trade, an update of markets. We're not doing as well as one would hope, so we'll see whether things improve. But currently, of course, we're at session lows on the Nikkei. Lots more ahead. This is Bloomberg.

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0: Now, as we've been discussing, the Chinese President Xi Jinping is expected to make his first appearance today at the country's flagship AI conference. And this signals the growing importance that Beijing is attaching to the technology as its rivalry with the U.S. intensifies. Let's bring our China correspondent Min Min Lo in Shanghai. Min Min, talk to us about what Xi might say during this address at a time where we're hearing, you know, potentially yet more developments and progress when it comes to AI and models.
1: Okay. Yeah, certainly when it comes to these advancements in AI models, it really shows how China is narrowing the gap with the U.S. So national security has become a major concern for both U.S. and China. And when it comes to what President Xi will speak about, it's likely to touch on, bridging the digital divide between the East and West, between the global South and the advanced nations. If you look at what Chinese state media has been publishing and what the foreign ministry has been saying, they're saying that AI should not become tech monopolies. They're warning against fragmentation, the AI iron curtain, and really likening this to the idea of the oil mindset versus the water mindset. The oil mindset thinking of AI and computing resources as a scarce and exclusive resource, while the water mindset treating it as a public good. And so China is advocating the latter. And of course, you have Chinese state media as well, really pushing for this idea that China, touting China's homegrown open source approach and how that is in stark contrast to the proprietary models that the U.S. has been pushing out, and how that is just another way that China is sharing the fruits of its investments and its labor to the rest of the world.
2: Min Min, you spoke with SenseTime. I mean, pun intended, clearly. Give us a sense of your time with the CEO and co-founder.
1: Yeah, it was a long conversation. We spoke for about an hour yesterday. And again, this is a company that has, you know, many years ago come under the spotlight for its capabilities when it comes to surveillance and facial recognition. It was the market leader at that time. It was all over the smart city project, taking a lot of government contracts in China at the time. But now it's completely reinvented itself. That computer vision segment of the business is just 20% of the business now. It's moved on to generative AI, and it's going back to its roots in computer vision and building native multimodal models that really centers on vision, visual perception and thinking as the primary driver of processing rather than linguistic thinking. So that is their edge when it comes to their core AI model. Have a listen to what the founder and CEO told me.
3: Because of the current scarcity of computing resources and the need for optimization, even with significant resource investment, the current pricing and profit margins are very high. Therefore, it can still be considered a very profitable software business.
1: You talk about the strength of your computational capabilities. I know when you started back in 2014, I believe, the export controls were not in place yet, and you were relying on NVIDIA's chips. So since the export controls, how have you diversified your supply chain? Are you still relying on NVIDIA's chips right now?
3: We've long known how to better connect larger clusters to solve these problems. With the changing geopolitical landscape, we've indeed done a lot of promotion of this hybrid business model. We have many domestic GPU partners, and we have accompanied them on their development journey, exploring how to compensate with better software.
1: What is the availability of these domestic GPUs now? If you want to buy them, do you have to wait a long time? Is there a supply constraint right now?
3: To a certain extent, some chips do have supply cycles, but because of the many partners we have, the overall industry development remains relatively healthy.
1: I do want to ask about the geopolitical risk that you're facing, because you've been placed on the Commerce Department entity list, so that restricts your access to U.S. technology. How have you been able to navigate that? You know, what's the journey been like since then?
3: Many years ago, we actually closed our offices in the U.S. Firstly, we felt that geographical factors were unavoidable. For our company, the key is to do what we can do best. We do believe that making such differentiation between tech companies based on geographical proximity is a biased approach and not a very correct path to take. But for us, we will focus on doing what we are capable of.
1: So So we just got a line from state media saying and confirming that President Xi will be speaking at the World AI Conference at the opening ceremony very shortly. Not exactly sure what the starting time is, but certainly something that we'll be watching out for. And this is coming as the Chinese government has been promoting tokens as the next big AI export and driver of growth for China, following the likes of EVs and solar panels. And so the world is now thinking about, you know, not just China Shock 2.0, but China Shock 3.0. Is the world ready for an influx of affordable and good enough chips from giants like CXMT as we look ahead to that blockbuster IPO next week?
2: Yep, that's coming. Min Lo in Shanghai for us. In fact, just on that very note, right? So we've been having this conversation around the physical stack and some of the bottlenecks there. You know, memory comes to mind, CXMT, the big one. I cannot underscore that enough. It's really ignited this rush among retail investors. So we now have a better understanding of how massive that rush was or is currently. Retail portion of the IPO, over 210 times oversubscribed. That's as of Thursday. Winnie Xu, our Asia Equities Reporters here with us to talk. So a lot of excitement around the subscription here.
4: Yeah, exactly. You just mentioned oversubscribed by 212 times. Mm. Plus, that means 9.4 million orders submitted by the individuals. So lots of reasons underpinning that excitement. First of all, obviously, they are excited about this world's fourth biggest DRAM company, which takes up about 9% of the whole DRAM share globally. And it's expected to rise to about 11% based on the research we've read, but also fundamentals. When you look at valuation, it's actually, when you did the calculation for its expected market value and the net income, it actually comes down to about 5.9 times for its multiples against its 2026 earnings, while consensus is about 20 times. So that means if you buy the stock at this pricing, it's going to potentially provide you a extremely big upside when the stock rally. Of course, there is some concern if that's going to be the market peak when it actually had that initial pop. However, when you also look at the even more fundamental side of things, revenues jumping 700 times or so for its first quarter compared to the previous year. So that is a lot of excitement buried in as well.
0: Yeah, I mean, Winnie, I mean, this is also coming at the time where there seems to be a rethink on where we go from here on the AI trade, right? TSMC's earnings, they did well, but that didn't seem to be enough for investors.
4: Yeah, exactly. The profits were pretty good and they even raised their expectation for both revenue and also spending. But it seems like there is a bit more concern when it comes to the CapEx side of things, expecting $60 to $60 billion for 2026. And that is at least $4 billion higher than the expected range. So a little bit of concerns when it comes to potentially overspending. Another concern we're hearing is that we are looking at the profit margin at about $67.9 billion, and that is for sure a jump from the initial expectation, but actually it is not meeting the highest expectation of $70 billion, so a bit of a disappointment there as well.
2: Winnie, just quickly, opening bell 40 minutes away, what are we watching today?
4: So obviously that World AI Conference is something that we'll keep a close eye on. If there is some updates around the hardware side of things and any further developments. But Chinese internet names, for sure, we will still be watching, especially on a day when we likely going to see sell-off in chip makers elsewhere in Asia, specifically what we're seeing in Japan and potentially in Taiwan. So on days like that, that's when we usually see a bit more inflows to these Chinese internet names, where we are seeing a bit more support. Now, even with Baidu saying that they are expecting this dual primary listing in Hong Kong and also in the U.S. So it seems like Beijing is at least warming up to some of its local tech names after such a long time of these regulatory crackdowns.
2: Winnie, thank you so much for a wrap and also a preview of the day coming up here. Winnie Xu, our Asia Equities Reporter. While everything was and is selling off, of course, it's worth pointing out some of these proxies in Chinese markets went the opposite way. By the way, get more on the biggest stories on tech on our Bloomberg Video Hub. You can check out past episodes of Bloomberg Tech, specifically Asia and other shows. That's on Bloomberg.com/videos. Lots more ahead. 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

0: President Trump set to deliver a rare address to the nation in a few minutes from now, 4 months out from the U.S. midterms. The president has indicated that election security may be one focus of his comments. Let's go to Washington, bring in Balance of Power co-anchor Joe Matthew. So, Joe, we're watching out. There has been so much speculation on what the president's going to say. What is your sense of, you know, give us a preview?
1: Well, it's pretty difficult to. It's highly unusual to have a presidential primetime address, something that is typically very carefully choreographed and telegraphed to news networks about the purpose of the speech, that we actually have no real idea what he is going to say just about 5 minutes from now. They're likely loading that speech into the teleprompter right now. He's going to be in the East Room of the White House. It's unclear if he will have an audience in the room as he did in his most recent primetime address, an off-camera audience allowing him to kind of look at people and get the vibe in the room. But Congressman Jim Himes, a Democrat from the state of Connecticut, actually wrote a guest essay in the New York Times saying that he heard that the FBI director, Kash Patel, is going to be there, possibly the DNI. Bill Pulte could be with the president, as indeed reports say he could touch on new allegations of voter interference, possibly a rigged election in 2020, and he's going to point directly at China, according to reports. Long the subject of debate here, but the president, even though President Xi is expected here in Washington in September, might in fact point to Beijing tonight. We're about to find out.
0: How awkward might that be, Joe, very quickly if you can, given how they are set to meet not so long from now?
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0: It's the Dutch. Just, come on.
1: Bramo. No. Bramo, I think... Going to look to confirm this, but I think Bramo just turned bullish. Well, is that what just happened?
0: I think that it just doesn't pay to be skeptical. You take a look at every single different benchmark.
1: Okay.
0: I mean, it's sort of, what are we trading people? We are trading them that you cannot lose, and that seems to be the way to go.
1: Bulls everywhere this morning, getting very nervous following that.
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5: Welcome to the China Show. I'm Yvonne Mann with David Inglis. You're looking at live pictures of the White House this evening, where President Trump is set to deliver his primetime address.
6: Yep, that's happening at the same time as this market sell-off. Taiwan is coming online. TSMC dropped overnight. Earnings were outpost to close. As you can see, Japan is set for a correction. We're looking at TSMC. We're looking at Kioxia. And also very separately to that, over the next 2 hours, in a few minutes, we'll get President Trump. We'll also, we did get, of course, state media in China confirming that Chinese President Xi Jinping is also set to speak at the World AI Conference.
5: Yeah, the two presidents are going to be on this hour, next 2 hours or so. So certainly it's going to be one to watch. Let's go to Washington and bring in our Bloomberg Balance of Power co-anchor Joe Matthew on what to expect from President Trump from moments away stepping into the podium, Joe.
7: China for election interference, according to some reports. This is typically a very quiet moment in the White House. Seconds before the president speaks, technical crew is reviewing details, making sure the prompter is loaded with the script. And the president will be speaking from the East Room of the White House. We're told he will talk for 20 to 25 minutes. But what will he say? Press Secretary Caroline Leavitt telling reporters today that he will seize on the issue of election security and may, in fact, present new evidence to challenge the results of the 2020 election. We're going to bring you now live to the White House and hear this speech unfiltered with the President of the United States live now on Bloomberg TV and radio.
8: Good evening. Before we begin, I'm proud to report that our country is safer, stronger, and far wealthier than it has ever been before. We are doing great. Less than 2 years ago, we inherited an economic and social disaster after the worst inflation in 48 years, the wide open borders with millions and millions of people pouring in from all over the world, including criminals of all types, and 11,888 murderers, many of whom killed more than one person. We had transgender for everybody, men and women sports, crime ravaging our cities, and the whole world was laughing at us as a nation, but not anymore. 2 years ago, our country was dead. Now, we are the hottest country anywhere in the world. America is respected like we have never been respected before. We have more money being invested in the United States than at any time in the history of our country. More Americans are working today than ever before. This week it was announced that inflation saw the largest monthly decline in more than 6 years. Just happened. It was just given out. The media reported it, and we accept it. The best in 6 years. The tax cuts in our great, big, beautiful bill are saving hardworking families thousands and thousands of dollars. Like with the provisions, no tax on tips, no tax on overtime, and no tax on Social Security for our great seniors, along with the interest deduction on a loan used to purchase a car, but only if that car is made in America, and a 100% expensing for our job-creating businesses. Our stock markets are at their highest point in many years, but we can actually say of all time. And your 401ks, pensions, and retirement accounts are setting records every single day, the highest in history. For years, we paid the highest price for prescription drugs anywhere in the world. Now we pay the lowest price under

0: and the American people like nobody thought was possible. U.S. spy agencies began learning about the compromise of voter registration files in 2020 when they discovered that tens of millions of voter data, think of that, tens of millions of voters' data in 18 states have been bought, stolen, or hacked by China. Yet those responsible for sounding the alarm instead kept the information secret and hidden. They did not disclose to me as president or to anyone else, and to the best of our knowledge, they did not inform Congress. In fact, all they kept saying is, this is the most secure election in the history of our country, a standard, very pat line that was divvied out to say. The cover-up of this colossal security breach is even more disturbing in light of the additional information showing that China engaged in other election-related activities to undermine my first administration and our 2020 campaign. They did not want, and they just didn't want it. They fought like hell not to have it Donald Trump to win, and for good reason. As the documents we are releasing show, CIA reporting explicitly stated, and I quote, in mid-2018, the Chinese Communist Party's policy was to leverage all domestic and foreign elements that were opposed to the U.S. president in an effort to reduce the U.S. president's votes and make him resign or prevent his re-election. Isn't that nice? Also, in mid-2018, China was working to influence the results of the U.S. midterm elections and later the results of the 2020 presidential election itself. Separately, in mid-2019, the Chinese government's strategy against the United States was focused on undermining domestic confidence in the U.S. president. They wanted to just make you sound like your president wasn't so hot, when actually your president has done a great job, and they did everything possible to do exactly that. Going on, this document says, and this is by the CIA, the strategy included efforts to use Chinese contacts with big U.S. companies to influence U.S. business leaders to turn against the President of the United States of America. The Chinese government sought to identify U.S. journalists who had reported negatively on the U.S. president and pay them large sums of money to write more negative articles about him, as many as they could, and they didn't care what they said. The Chinese government wanted U.S. president to lose the next election, and the reason they wanted me to lose is because they knew I was wise to them, charged them billions and billions of dollars worth of tariffs, and built the strongest military anywhere in the world. We have the strongest military anywhere in the world. These are exact quotes from the CIA reporting. The name of the person doing the quote is now under review, but it gets even worse. Raw intelligence obtained by the FBI in 2020, yet buried by rogue bureaucrats, stated that China's activities even included an attempt to manufacture illegal ballots for Joe Biden. Documents show that during this period, dozens of significant CIA and NSA reports about China's election targeting were kept out of the presidential briefing. These were briefings I would get almost every day. Everything was kept out that was of importance. One email among intelligence analysts admitted that they had, quote, deliberately massaged the presidential daily briefing to withhold information regarding Chinese activities related to the election. Another official inside the FBI wrote that she was running, quote, a shadow government, unquote, to keep intelligence about China's election meddling from becoming known and to keep it away from the honorable press. Other officials who witnessed such efforts perceived the motivations to be blatantly political. Recently, we found significant numbers of burn bags in formation, and this is a group of bags that were used to destroy information given by President Barack Hussein Obama to be burned. It was supposed to be burned. These bags were supposed to be at a different level by different people, incinerated and checked, but it never happened. Maybe we got lucky. We believe this was not done on purpose, but rather through gross incompetence of the people that were supposed to burn the bags. But the findings are stunning. Today, I'm asking the Office of the Director of National Intelligence, the Department of Justice, the FBI, and the CIA to investigate how and why such crucial information was hidden, to fire those involved in the cover-up, and to file criminal charges, if appropriate, against these people. Yet concealing China's meddling was only the beginning. The third set of documents we are releasing proves that for many years, Americans were blatantly lied to about the security of our election infrastructure, including electronic voting machines and ballot counting systems, dishonest almost all. They're vulnerable and they're easily compromised, and people within our government knew that. Tonight, we're publishing a series of previously classified U.S. intelligence community assessments and other reports proving that our government has long known these machines are extremely exposed to attack. As one assessment states, we judge that the United States adversaries, including at a minimum Russia, China, Iran, North Korea, as well as non-state groups, have the capability to compromise U.S. election infrastructure. That's unquote, but that's some statement, isn't it? Made by supposedly great patriots of our country. The document goes on to further state that, quote, we assess that centralized election-related data repositories, such as voter registration databases, poll books, and other official election websites, are most vulnerable to exploitation, and adversaries could use this access to these systems to disrupt election processes within the United States of America. Tonight, we're releasing all of those findings, and spanning from January 2020 to June 2026. This is a cyber threat aimed at the very heart of our democracy. Many people have questioned whether it could actually be possible to electronically manipulate vote totals or change election results on these terrible machines. Today, we are releasing documents that show the CIA obtained reporting of a specific plot to do a big number in favor of the corrupt Maduro regime in Venezuela. And that's exactly what happened, conspiring to digitally rig their own country's elections in 2020, and that's what they did. This reporting included precise details about methods to regime develop to digitally alter vote totals in ways that could not be detected even with an audit, no matter how deep they went. This intelligence underscores why we must take urgent action to ensure that our own system can never, ever be hacked or compromised like it was in the past. The fourth set of documents reveals that even when significant evidence of fraud has been detected, it has been buried and covered up. Among the disclosures tonight are FBI files detailing evidence of alleged fraud by a large-scale voter registration operation in Michigan. In 2020, Michigan State Police raided a Democrat Get Out the Vote organization, corrupt group, in Muskegon. And we're so concerned by what they found. They were just so concerned, they couldn't believe it, actually, that they contacted the FBI in Detroit. The documents state that some canvassers admitted to FBI agents that they signed voter registration forms in other people's names, submitted fraudulent registration for people who did not exist, and received gift cards tied to their number of applications that they produced. In other words, it was pay, play, and cheat. The FBI agents working on the case believe that crimes were committed, yet the Biden Department of Justice slow-walked the investigation and killed it. Tonight, I'm asking the FBI director to ensure that the matter is fully investigated and to work with the Department of Justice to prosecute those responsible for any crimes. Finally, to reveal just how vulnerable our elections continue to be, we are releasing the results of a stunning investigation by the Department.
1: Okay, we're just coming out of this live primetime address of the U.S. President. In case you're joining us right now, some astounding headlines are coming through here from the White House. According to the U.S. President, China attempted to manufacture ballots for Joe Biden. He says that China meddled in the U.S. Elections, and they have released documents. It's on the White House website, I believe, currently, if you want to read about it. Our team is ready to unpack so far what we know so far about what's going on. Joe Matthew is with us, and also joining us is our managing editor for International Security and Economics, Mick Wadhams. Joe, let me start with you. You've been listening in to what the president has said. Again, this is quite rare that he does this primetime live address at this time of the day. Suffice to say, something did stand out to us. But your key takeaways here, Joe.
2: Well, look, we didn't know going into this exactly what posture the president was going to take. But this is a remarkable series of statements from a president of the United States to denigrate the election system in this country as anything less than secure, announcing, as he said, the immediate declassification of materials he says are from the United States intelligence community, proving vulnerabilities in our election infrastructure. And as you just mentioned, David, China's alleged involvement in the 2020 election. He said China acquired 220 million U.S. voter files. That very famous groups of people, many cases, he said, in our intelligence agency worked to actively suppress and downplay information about the extent of China's involvement. And he even said that journalists were paid large sums of money to write negative stories about him. He referred to raw intelligence obtained by the FBI in 2020, saying China's activities even included an attempt to manufacture illegal ballots for Joe Biden. And this is what I want to mention quickly. There was a lot of concern that the president, in fact, would reach for so-called raw intelligence that had not been corroborated and therefore not released by the intelligence community. This is something that Jim Himes, the Democratic congressman from Connecticut who serves on the House Intelligence Committee, talked about in a guest essay in the New York Times. He said they could declassify unsubstantiated reports from a human source about rigged elections. The reality is raw intelligence collection is full of things that are not true. And as the president continues to talk about this, we're going to have to spend quite a bit of time following up on the allegations that he's just put forth.
3: Yeah, Nick, maybe you could chime in here on some of these allegations, right? Democrats have, you know, even said before this speech that, you know, this is a missed opportunity for President Trump to use a primetime address like this to bring up past grievances, but to directly accuse China of meddling in elections from a few years back. I mean, this is quite rare, Nick.
0: Democrat, independent or otherwise.
4: It is, though, at the same time, should be noted that there are a lot of contradictions here. I mean, obviously, we're going to have to sort through the information that's posted on the White House website. But, you know, a lot of officials, including some Democrats on the Hill and the Senate Intelligence Committee, have said that it's long been known that China gained access to some voter information in some states. And in fact, that information China was able to get because it's publicly available on their websites and you can buy it directly from those states. So again, some concern about what he's actually talking about there. There also was an intelligence report released by the Director of National Intelligence, Trump's Director of National Intelligence, John Ratcliffe, who is now the CIA director. In 2020, he issued a report essentially saying they found no indication that China really tried to interfere in the election process. There was a dissent there saying a public dissent that was included in that report, with some intelligence analysts disagreeing and saying that they felt China had played more of a role than the intelligence community finally assessed. But, you know, this was a debate that was very much aired at the time and was put forward by Trump's own intelligence community. So when he says in this speech he's going to fire people who allegedly misled and misguided him about the extent of Chinese involvement, in some cases he's going to be pointing fingers at some of his own appointees from his first term.
5: and we're also committed.
1: Joe, let me bring you back in. And it's important to note, as you both have already, Joe and Nick, that there's a lot of work that needs to be done to go through these documents, fact checked, and for the sake of argument, let's take them at face value. Joe, help us understand the timing. Why is the president doing this now? Just over 2 months from now, he's scheduled to meet Chinese President Xi Jinping in Washington. The midterms are also coming up shortly after that. Does the timing have anything to do with the content of what he is currently saying, Joe?
2: Well, his critics would certainly say so. And look, President Trump probably would as well. He's talking about the midterm election cycle that we're in the middle of and the results that we're all going to be reviewing in November. And of course, we do know that history has the deck stacked against Republicans in an off election cycle as Republicans run the White House and both chambers of Congress. And look, we've talked a lot about this. This has been an election cycle that has led many to believe Republicans could lose the House, if not the Senate, and we can go into the reasons why. The president, according to his critics, is trying to lay down kind of a smokescreen here to be able to question the results once we get to November, but also to address his own legacy. He has long said, and has never said other than the fact that he believes he won the 2020 election. And it appears that he is trying to shore this up with the help of Bill Pulte, who is his director of national intelligence on an acting level, and has been a personal loyalist to President Trump and was feared by many in Washington that he might start to dig up kind of information like this. As Nick said, though, and as you referred, David, we're going to have to put a lot of time into these documents. They have been posted publicly here. But the timing is also peculiar, as the president is trying to sell something called the Save America Act, which would require voter ID, and is a pet cause of his. Shore this up with the help of Bill Pulte, who is his director of national intelligence on an acting level and has been a personal loyalist to President Trump and was feared by many in Washington that he might start to dig up kind of information like this. As Nick said, though, and as you referred, David, we're going to have to put a lot of time into these documents. They have been posted publicly here. But the timing is also peculiar, as the president is trying to sell something called the Save America Act, which would require voter ID and is a pet cause of his. There are not the votes for it here in Washington, but some think he's trying to lay down groundwork to make the case to pass that bill.
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0: we'll be watching for that very, very, very closely. It's also worth pointing out, it wasn't just China that was brought up. Russia, North Korea. Nick, my question here, follow-up to you is, what do we need to be watching in as far as changes to foreign policy is considered very, very short-term, Nick?
1: Well, I mean, I think you will see a lot of the anti-China sentiment step up in the United States, though, of course, in some ways, it's hard to see how it could really get any more severe. But, you know, the one issue, of course, is that China has so many levers to pull against the United States economically in terms of rare earths. I mean, there are so many things that it could do to disrupt the supply chain. And the contrast is really interesting. You have President Trump looking backwards, essentially, to 2020, raising these concerns and essentially pointing the finger at his own officials for allegedly keeping the truth from him. You have, as you mentioned, Xi Jinping talking about the future of AI. You know, there are a lot of people in the United States who want President Trump to be thinking about the future of AI and to be really setting the agenda there and not letting Xi Jinping set that agenda. So I think you are going to see some of President Trump's advisors try to push him off this heading into the midterms to talk about the economy, talk about Iran, talk about other issues. But there again is this very strong anti-China faction that is going to push the president very hard. And in some ways, this is really just evidence of that. I do expect China's response to be relatively muted publicly, but there are a lot of levers they can pull economically to make President Trump feel the economic pain.
0: What a Friday morning here in the Asia Pacific. It's shaping up to be. Who would have expected this? Team, thank you so much. Joe Matthew there, our Balance of Power co-anchor and our managing editor for International Security and Economics, Nick Wadhams. It's worth pointing out, so a couple of things. We just heard that speech and really quite astounding accusations coming through there out of the White House. Number two is the U.S., the Chinese president is set to speak, of course, at the World AI Conference this Friday. At some point over the next hour or so. And number three is the sell-off we're seeing across equity markets related to what's happening in chips. And it's also worth pointing out that as President Trump spoke, could be related to what he said. We've yet to verify this. U.S. equity futures are at session lows. VIX futures have also punched slightly higher by a few degrees over the last 15 minutes or so. So markets are really feeling it as we speak. Risk assets.
2: Yeah, you got to wonder, right? This is with Korea shut for a holiday. So in a way, you know, who knows what would happen if Seoul was open here right now. But certainly this is one thing that you're watching out for here, which, you know, in some ways, there's this whole kind of fears of a China 3.0, right? This prospect of the CXMT enlisting has really in some ways roiled a lot of the picks and shovels and really the chip space in general here. So still a lot of questions about whether we have trimmed enough of that froth right now. TSMC, those earnings were actually solid.
0: Yeah.
2: But it was the guidance, the higher spending here than previous forecasts that did spook investors out there that perhaps, you know, there are lingering questions about the durability of this AI trade now. But yes, that's why you are seeing the TAIEX substantial losses here right now, followed by what we're seeing in Japan. I think we talked about Kioxia, chips like that basically have halved their market value here.
0: Down 50%.
2: So certainly there's...
0: From the peak, not
2: from
0: today.
2: From the peak, not today. Sorry. We have to stress that. Your mainland boards are looking like this right now. Not as bad, you could say, in terms of the pain, but we are still seeing here losses of 1.25% on the CSI 300.
0: Wow.
2: You are feeling the pain in Shenzhen, though. Chinex is down close to 3%, and it is the chips. No surprise there, where we are seeing the likes of Capricorn Tech lower by more than 3% right now. Shanghai crude is still quite elevated. When you take and rack up the gains that we've seen across oil prices, it's a more than 10% for WTI Brent this week, given some of these new fresh strikes that the U.S. has launched against Iran. So certainly that continues to be one certain story right now. You are still seeing some, you know, the consumer space still looks okay. Quechao, Midea Group, there has been some rotation to these very unloved sort of sectors here as well. You take a look at when it comes to the likes of more threads, some guidance that came through from the company here in terms of the earnings, in terms of the revenue picture, and this is what we're doing here. So prelim first half net income was up 64% to 81%. Perhaps that's why it's bucking the trend here today in terms of what we're seeing from more threads. We're up 0.6%, although Montage Tech, that's heading the opposite direction there as well. But interesting enough, we're seeing that divergence. You take a look at when it comes to Hong Kong. We obviously actually seen when it comes to offshore China China, this outperformance, right? MSCI yeah. China is set for the best week against global peers in more than a year. So that outperformance streak is set to extend for a third week. HS Tech, though, is on offer here today. It's led by the likes of Tencent, Baba, Meituan, Baidu. Oh, was pretty bad. Interesting, too, the moves that we saw yesterday. Xiaomi is up, though, interesting enough. Dollar China's at 677 levels here right now. The property space seems to be doing okay. And we're watching very closely these AI pure plays, right? So there you go. CSI 300 also falling through that 200-day moving average as well. So it seems like offshore is doing better, but we're only moderately higher on the Hang Seng here, 25,000 there right now.
0: Okay, as you can see, bottom of the screen, just to mention technicals, we are down over 1%, 2% now as I speak on the CSI 300. It's coming up on your screens, the 200-day moving average. That's a level we were testing for over a few recent sessions, and we now have, as I speak, of course, we could end the day higher above that level. We have taken out that key level, and as you can see, we're below the 200-day moving average on the mainland stock benchmark. As you can see, we've tested it several times over the last couple of months or so, and since then, of course, have managed to break back above it. Something to watch on the technical side of things. Okay, very quickly, let's have a look at the agenda today. So apart from technicals, key data, of course, coming through today. Can we get that up, guys? If we can, it's the World AI Conference, of course. The technicals on 100-day moving average on the Hang Seng Tech to the upside as we test that key resistance level, and perhaps not as consequential given the news over the last couple of minutes or so. Jobless numbers are coming through, and Macau visitor arrivals. That's that one, of course, coming through.
2: And you add to kind of the speech from President Trump, right, where he has accused China of trying to interfere with the 2020 U.S. presidential election to assist the win of Joe Biden. You know, does that add a little bit more headwinds to this market at a time when tech is selling off and maybe signs of fresh tension between the U.S. and China here? And that comes back in a bigger way as we count down to President Xi heading to D.C., which you got to wonder, is that also in question now, whether the president, after this primetime address, is still looking to go into D.C.? The tariff is certainly still, you know, remains in place between U.S. and China. So it's still quite uneasy where we are in this relationship, right? So in terms of what else we're watching on this agenda, I have to mention, right? So World AI Conference, HS Tech Rally. We have some Macau visitor arrivals coming through here as well and some employment data out of Hong Kong.
0: Okay, so let's get more on the World AI Conference. I would imagine back to our conversations in AIDS are scampering, right, in terms of given what the U.S. president just said and accused China of a few minutes ago. Min Min Lo, our China correspondent, is in fact in Shanghai for us for our coverage for the World AI Conference. Min Min, set the stage for us here.
3: Yes, Dave, you really feel like you're in the middle of something important because President Xi is in town. And for the first time in 9 years, President Xi himself is gracing the World AI Conference. In the last 2 years, it was Premier Li who attended. So this really upgrades the status of this conference. And it shows you the priority that the government is placing on AI development. And they want to use this conference as a global benchmark to really set the tone for global AI trends. And so there are thousands of people attending, ranging from industry representatives to venture capitalists and even government officials as well, because you have the Cambodian Prime Minister, the Thai Prime Minister, the Kazakh President also attending this conference. And last night, some 29 countries had signed on to be part of this World AI Cooperation Organization. And that just gives China yet another platform to influence a role setting when it comes to global AI.
2: Okay, this will be pretty interesting to hear what he has to say. Tell us about the new tech, right? What is being showcased at the WAIC this year, and what really stood out to you?
3: Yeah, I went to the WAIC venue yesterday. It was not yet open to the public, so some of the participants or the companies were still setting things up. But it was really interesting. There are at least 300 global product debuts that will be taking place at WAIC. So just to give you a teaser, you have MiniMax, for example, expected to unveil a third generation of their AI model. You have Huawei expected to unveil a new computing cluster with over 8,000 inference chips. And here I have, joining me here is the Manicore CEO as well, who will be unveiling their new product. So we have Victor Huang here, chairman and CEO of Manicore. I know you'll be unveiling a new product. Tell us more about that.
4: We released Luxville for this year based on our own model, Spatial Gem. We released a new version of Spatial Gem for spatial intelligence. It can generate the 3D world by text or images. We are going to benefit just many different domains like the filming that what we released Luxville. Then we also use this new model on different domains like the virtual touring and real estate and something else. So it can benefit also the robotic training, and we hope the new model can benefit more and more industry.
3: So this really opens up new revenue drivers for you, right, going into video generation that can benefit the film industry. So it's quite different from your original idea, which was this video spatial recognition technology that was targeting interior designers, property developers. How much room for growth is there in that original software, given the property slump we've been seeing?
4: Our original software is generate a lot of data for our new AI model. This model is based on the training data what we accumulate more than a decade ago. And this kind of data can training the model what can generate the space. And the space it can also benefit many different domains. So like filming, robotic training. So everything is start from data, then going to model, then going to agent. So nowadays, the agent can benefit many different domains. So we hope so we can benefit more and more domain. But everything is beginning with our original product.
3: So tell me about some of these new domains that you're pursuing when it comes to physical AI robotics training. Which companies or OEM manufacturers are you working with?
4: We work with many customers and partners like Hesai. We use their LiDAR to collect more data in our space for training. And we also have a lot of customers like the Hendian, and they use our technology to help the more the filmmaker who before they probably need to use the physical place for virtual filming, and now they can scan the whole the whole place and put it on virtual world, and they can generate the film much easier than before.
3: So do you expect these new domains to eventually surpass your original product, the Kujala, which was meant for property developers and interior designers?
4: Definitely. So we believe the Kujala is the framework for data generation, and the data generation can benefit the 3D space generation model, and that is the product for next generation. So that it can generate to help us to generate the whole 3D space. Then before we use the tools to generate 3D space, and now the AI generator space, so it can benefit more and more domain. And before the designer need to use a lot of time to drawing or imagine the space. And nowadays, I think the future it can generate by AI, and it's more and more close to our physical world. Before technology, no matter how hard you work on, it's still a little bit different from the real world.
3: Yeah.
4: But now it can, after you have more and more real life data, the physical world data, it's closer and closer to the physical world.
3: All right, thank you so much. Really exciting new technology that really can mimic the creation of virtual worlds that resembles reality. That was Victor Huang, the co-founder and chairman of Manico Tech.
0: An escape, some would say. Min Min, fantastic. Thank you so much. Min Min, of course, our China correspondent, is there in Shanghai for our coverage of the World AI Conference. In fact, just on that very note, we are waiting for the Chinese President Xi Jinping to deliver a keynote address at the opening ceremony of the World AI Congress in Shanghai. You're looking at live pictures right now at the conference. We will bring that speech to you once, of course, that begins in a couple of minutes, and certainly the plot lines around the geopolitical the paradigm have shifted substantially in the last 40 minutes, given the accusations coming through out of the White House. We have lots more ahead on both those two stories. This is The China Show.

0: I'm David Westin. Join me each week on Wall Street Week for stories of capitalism. This week, former Cleveland Fed President Loretta Mester takes us through the new CPI numbers and Chair Warsh's congressional testimony. Blair Efron explains what the rush to AI means to the corporate C-suite, what building President Trump's golden fleet will require, and refunding that $160 billion in Trump tariffs is not as easy as it looks.
1: How much of that have you realized?
2: None.
0: Watch Wall Street Week. More than what you need to know, it's what you need to think about.
3: Trading day is about to start.
4: And you're already looking for that edge.
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0: Starting during the 2020 election cycle, the People's Republic of China carried out what is believed to be the largest compromise of election data in history, resulting in China's illicit acquisition of 220 million U.S. voter files. That information includes names, addresses, phone numbers, political party preferences, and other sensitive data that would be needed to register to vote.
1: That was President Trump speaking earlier at the White House, accusing China and other countries of meddling in the 2020 elections. He announced, in case you missed that, the immediate declassification and release of critical intelligence revealing some shocking vulnerabilities in election infrastructure. He says, let me just recap this for you, documents will show that over a period of years, starting during the 2020 elections, that China carried out what is believed to be the largest compromise of election data in history, resulting in China's acquisition of 220 million U.S. voter files, according to the U.S. president. Let's bring in Henry Huiyawang out of Beijing, founder and president at the Center for China and Globalization. He joins us right now for his take on... Henry, we're also just starting to piece together this story, which is developing as we speak. Your initial reaction?
2: Well, I think this is, I think President Trump is largely pushing for his bill. He wants this, his new bill to be passed. And then he's really digging files and finding old stories. But I think that, first of all, I think China didn't meddle in the 2020 election. That is already a fact, already passed in 6 years ago, and actually the 2021 U.S. Relative Government Agency already said China was not involved in any meddling, and that's number one. Number two, I don't think there's incentive for China to do that, because there's no clear candidate that that is pro-China, that is wants to have a different angle. I mean, you see all the candidates from U.S. Elections, there's nobody's really showed a big preference for China that China wants to support. So there's no such a incentive for China to do that. And that's number two. Number three, I think that China has always practiced non-interference and non-intervention on the domestic issues. China doesn't like other countries to meddle its own issue, and China does not meddle in other countries' issues as well. So I think I understand. You know, I mean, China and the U.S. are now in a very delicate and important moment. And also, President Trump is expecting President Xi to visit U.S. In September. So I think both sides should refrain from accusation, and let's talk. Let's really put down the differences, and then seek the common ground, and for the sake of peace and development for the world.
3: Henry, the fact that he used a primetime address to directly accuse China of this, I'm just wondering, to what extent do you think this does in any way change the what you said is a shaky sort of relationship now between the U.S. and China, and this truce that we've seen, which has been fragile of late?
2: Well, I think this certainly doesn't help of a bilateral relations. You know, we should really restrain from attacking each other and accusing each other. I know China has been really doing relatively well. I mean, recently we have recent U.S. polls showing that China is more favorable in many countries now compared with U.S. And China is at this moment, I mean, is having a World AI Summit. Established a world in artificial intelligence cooperation organization. President Trump's speech just before President Xi's speech was also to get the attention as well. But I do think President Trump, I understand he wants to pass this bill, which is very important for him and from his Republican experience that he has long actually blamed that the registration for the elections and names and fake names
3: in China, and this truce that we've seen, which has been fragile of late.
2: Well, I think this certainly doesn't help of a bilateral relations. You know, we should really restrain from attacking each other and accusing each other. I know China has been really doing relatively well. I mean, recently we have recent U.S. poll showing that China is more favorable in many countries now compared with U.S. And China is at this moment, I mean, is having a World AI Summit, established a World Artificial Intelligence Cooperation Organization. President Trump's speech just before President Xi's speech was also to get attention as well. But I do think President Trump, I understand he wants to pass this bill, which is very important for him and from his Republican experience that he has long actually blamed that the registration for the elections and names and fake names and all those issues. So he wants to use this national television address to really to push for his bill through the houses and Congress. So I understand that, but not really should the scapegoat in China, for those unsubstantiated results. We hope to see if there's any hard evidence or anything like that. But I do think, given that U.S. and China are so important, we just had the President Trump visit China 2 months ago, and we are expecting President Xi to visit Washington in September and welcome Trump again in November in Shenzhen for the APEC summit, and also attending the G20 summit in Miami in December. We should really build up the goodwill momentum rather than we are starting to accuse each other, and particularly at this time. I think it's not wise to do that.
3: Yeah.
1: Henry, to your point, I mean, there could be a domestic agenda, and the address was addressed to a domestic audience. Do you think China will, in fact, might even not respond to this? And what expectations should we have in terms of waiting for a Chinese response here, Henry?
2: Well, I think that I'm not a representing government. I'm not a government officials. But what I can see is that I think there's some accusation we already heard in the past. And China Foreign Ministry spokesperson has already repudiated and has responded already. So that has been already, there is also a response in the past. I'm sure there could be another response from authorities in China again. But basically, what I want to say from an observer of a close observer of China-U.S. relations, and also, again, for the really person who cares the China-U.S. relations, I think that we had this very good momentum that since President Trump's visit, recently, and we are expecting a high level visit full time this year. So I understand also Trump is busy with his war in Iran and many other things. There's ups downs and there's a lot of things happening. So I think, U.S. and China should work together for those bigger issues, global issues like Iran war, Ukraine war, and many other issues. So I think we should really seek the big interest rather than finger point at each other.
3: Henry, we're going to leave it there, but thank you so much. Henry Huiyao Wang there, founder and president at Center for China and Globalization here. In terms of markets, we continue to track this sell-off here right now. And yes, these AI pure plays are certainly seeing quite a bit of pressure. Look at Zhipu, we're lower by close to 13%. Minimax also down some 7%. As, of course, this sell-off in Asia continues, this fresh wave of chip selling that we saw overnight, where the SOX index was down some 4%. You know, the TSMC results were not enough to satisfy investors here, despite some pretty decent results there. We saw that SK Hynix ADR also fell some 14%. So there, live pictures outside there. I believe this is Shanghai. We're about to hear possibly from the president.
1: Yes. And as we await, of course, the Chinese president, Xi Jinping, local media have confirmed and said that he is set to speak, of course, at the AI summit that's taking place there in Shanghai. Just to get you guys updated, of course, on this is taking place against the backdrop of two things. One is a chip sell-off on the AI space, specifically on that. And second, of course, there's new plot twist coming out of the White House in the last hour or so. And whether or not that the latter will be addressed at the speech has yet to be seen. But, of course, the agenda of the speech and conference itself is really AI, technology, and everything in between. We'll have more, of course, coming through there. And I believe that is
3: Wang Yi,
1: the foreign minister, already envisioned there. With lots more ahead in the second hour of the China Show. Stay with us.
4: 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This ain't-

0: Welcome back to the China Show. Here's a look at the CSI 300, a half hour in the session. It's an interesting China Show today, Dave, right? I think quite rarely we have two presidents speaking in both hours here. We just heard from President Trump in that primetime address, and it was quite an astounding speech that talked and really accused China of meddling in the 2020 U.S. elections. And now we're kind of down to President Xi speaking at the WAIC in Shanghai.
1: Yes, it's worth pointing out that there he is. The Chinese president is set to come up on stage, of course, to deliver this speech. It's worth pointing out that this is not scheduled in response, of course, to what the U.S. president just did. Whether or not, of course, that is addressed directly or indirectly is yet to be seen. But then again, this is a separate agenda, and as far as AI is concerned and everything in between. Now, again, that just simply complicates what could be the tone and texture of that speech. Also, but related to this, is the AI conference is taking place against the backdrop of a chip sell-off that is gaining a lot of momentum. We saw a 4% drawdown on the Philly index overnight. We're closing in on a technical bear market, but we're still up 110% on that from 12 months ago. We are down close to 20% from the peak. Japan is set for a correction. Stocks like Kioxia, for example, are down over 50% from the recent peak. If Korea was open, that would have added to the mess today, but yes, it shut to different consequences.
0: Yeah, because yesterday they also talked about halting the new listings of these single stock leveraged ETF products, right? ETPs to curb market volatility, right? So tighter restrictions in some ways to try to tame the volatility and maybe to really kind of the retail sector certainly has been gone from, being a roller coaster of emotions, I'm guessing, here in the last couple of weeks. Just given that, is the whole momentum story behind us for Asia, given that there's a lot of lingering questions, right? TSMC, in terms of those earnings, did deliver, raised spending, and it was not enough to boost sentiment. So certainly that's one telling sign of where we go from here, possibly.
1: Yeah. So in fact, let's have a look at where we are. TSMC, we are tracking the ADRs lower, double-digit declines, of course, across some of the other AI plays as well. Oil prices, obviously, very much in focus still, given the sort of month that we've actually had there, and as far as oil is concerned. So we have been hovering in and around 84, 85 the last 72 hours or so. Yes, we are closer to 85, 90, in fact, than we are to 70 just 3 weeks ago. So this is adding, of course, to some of the premium being built into the markets and risk appetite being seeped from it. We are, I believe, just waiting for the Chinese president to begin his speech in Shanghai. And in fact, why don't we listen in to the Chinese president live in Shanghai?
2: Distinguished colleagues and guests, ladies and gentlemen, friends.
3: 70年前,
2: 70 years ago,
3: 一群年轻学者,
2: a group of young scholars
3: 在美国新汉堡,
2: proposed the concept of artificial intelligence for the first time at the Dartmouth workshop in New Hampshire of the United States.
3: 70年间,
2: in the subsequent 70 years, AI scientists and researchers from around the world ventured into this unknown territory, forged ahead through twists and turns, and made breakthroughs with persistent hard work. 7 decades later today, amid the new wave of AI development, we are gathering by the Huangpu River to discuss how to promote AI globally for the positive, for good, and for humanity. All this

0: how to get along with thinking machines.
1: 当算法参与决策,
0: how to ensure security when algorithm is part of decision making.
1: 当技术挑战伦理,
0: how to tackle ethical challenges by technologies through adaptive governance.
1: 当鸿沟不断拉大,
0: how to realize AI for all when the divide keeps widening.
1: 这些问题
0: These questions demand serious consideration and real answers from the whole international community. In China's view, all countries should take a people-centered approach and develop AI for the positive and for good. We should ensure that AI is an important driver for shared prosperity and common security.
1: 一个重要动力源携手构建
0: We should join hands
1: 公正合理的
0: to build
1: 全球
0: a just
1: 人工智能
0: and equitable system
1: 治理体系
0: for global AI governance
1: 在此我提四点一
0: To this end I wish to share four observations
1: 第一坚持开放共赢
0: FirstWe should adhere to the principle of openness and win-win and boost innovation-driven development. As a new engine of world economic growth and an accelerator for the shift of growth drivers, AI is moving from the digital world into the physical world. We should seize this rare historic opportunity to encourage open source, openness, collaboration, and sharing. We should facilitate technological innovation, industrial development, and scenario-based application of AI.
1: 传统产业
0: We should make coordinated advances in the transformation and upgrade of traditional industries, the cultivation and growth of emerging industries, and forward-looking planning for future industries, so that all sectors and businesses can benefit from AI. Second, we should strengthen risk awareness.And ensure that AI is secure and controllable. AI should be a trusted tool for humanity. We should take seriously the various types of inherent and secondary risks that AI may trigger.
1: 法律法规
0: We should put in place
1: 技术
0: laws and regulations, technological monitoring,
1: 风险预警
0: early warning,
1: 应急响应
0: and emergency response systems.
1: 筑牢安全底线
0: in order to strengthen the line of security,
1: 滥用恶用
0: prevent abuses and malicious use,
1: 确保人工智能始终处于人类
0: and ensure that AI is always under human control.In the meantime, we should jointly oppose overstretching the national security concept in the field of AI. Or placing one country's security over that of others.Third, we should encourage inclusiveness and promote mutual learning between civilizations. AI development and its application should not erode or undermine the diversity of world civilizations or the uniqueness of cultures of different countries.We must shape the values of AI with humanity's common values and make good use of AI.

0: AI technologies to increase understanding, tolerance, exchanges, and sharing among all civilizations. We should tend to the garden of civilizations with great care to ensure that the beauty of each civilization is appreciated and shared.
1: Fourth, we should advocate solidarity and improve global governance. AI is an invaluable asset that encapsulates humanity's collective wisdom. We should practice true multilateralism and recognize the important role of the United Nations. We should enhance alignment and coordination on AI development strategies, governance rules, and technical standards, so as to form a consensus-based global governance framework at an early date to make this frontier technology better benefit humanity. We must carry out extensive international cooperation and help Global South countries with capacity building to bridge the AI and digital divides, promote sustainable development, and prevent creating new historical injustice in AI.
2: 女士们, 先生们,
1: Ladies and gentlemen, friends,
2: 今年是中国
1: this year marks the start of China's 15th five-year plan.
2: 15规划,
1: it maps out China's economic and social development for the next 5 years and provides immense opportunities for the international community.
2: 中国积极拥抱人工智能发展,
1: in recent years, China has embraced AI with open arms. We have promoted interplay between an efficient market and a well-functioning government,
2: 加强人工智能,
1: strengthened AI innovation, actively advanced the AI Plus initiative, and built a healthy ecosystem for all entities to thrive in together. The core smart economy industries are worth at least 1 trillion RMB
2: yuan.
1: Smart devices in countless homes truly improve people's livelihood. Intelligent manufacturing in China has become another shining hallmark of Chinese modernization. At the same time, China lays great emphasis on safety and security in AI development. With a deep understanding of the trends and logic of AI development, we are continuously improving laws, regulations, policies, mechanisms, application norms, as well as ethical principles, to make sure that AI is safe, secure, and controllable, and that this fine steed of AI gallops with both speed and stability. As a responsible major country, China is always committed to providing international public goods relating to AI. Since I proposed the Global AI Governance Initiative, China has promoted the adoption of the UN General Assembly Resolution on Enhancing International Cooperation on Capacity Building of Artificial Intelligence by Consensus. published the AI Capacity Building Action Plan for Good and for All, announced the AI Plus International Cooperation Initiative, and advocated for establishing the World Artificial Intelligence Cooperation Organization, or WAICO. China has been contributing steadily to the global AI governance. We often say in China, a single string cannot make music, and a single tree does not make a forest. AI development should not be a solo performance by a single country, but a symphony of international cooperation. Thanks to our joint efforts, WAICO has come into being in Shanghai. Our vision from 1 year ago is now a reality. This is a major move by China to answer the call of the Global South and unite the international community together to promote vigorously AI development and governance. It will be an important milestone in the history of AI development. To further support global AI development and to advance global AI capacity building, I hereby announce that in the next 5 years, China will provide developing countries with 5,000 opportunities in AI training and seminar programs. China will develop international AI application cooperation centers with ASEAN, the League of Arab States, the African Union, the Community of Latin American and Caribbean States, the Shanghai Cooperation Organization, and BRICS. And we will enable 30 countries to use the AI-powered meteorological warning system, or MAZU, to safeguard homes around the world. Ladies and gentlemen, friends, as ancient Chinese observed, a man of wisdom adapts to changes, a man of knowledge acts by circumstances. With AI advancing at a staggering speed, we must ensure its development is for the positive, for good, and for humanity. We must make its oversight and governance precise and effective, and constantly refine measures to forestall loss of control. We should always guide AI development with human wisdom and international consensus, so that AI can truly become a mighty force that increases the well-being of humanity and advances human civilization. With AI advancing at a staggering speed, we must ensure its development is for the positive, for good, and for humanity. We must make its oversight and governance precise and effective, and constantly refine measures to forestall loss of control. We should always guide AI development with human wisdom and international consensus, so that AI can truly become a mighty force that increases the well-being of humanity and advances human civilization. China is ready to be more open, take more practical actions, and assume a more visionary perspective. We are ready to work with all parties to seize the opportunities of AI development and meet the challenges, and join hands to create a brighter future for humanity. Thank you.

0: was the Chinese President Xi Jinping speaking in Shanghai at the World AI Conference, and certainly did speak for about 10 or 15 minutes or so, really just highlighting really this, using this platform to talk about the openness that he really wants to see when it comes to AI and its adoptions and the rise, of course, of China's AI models, and really kind of giving some bragging rights for China here and just some of the innovation that has come through here, right? We even talked about overnight, the FT was reporting about Moonshot and its new launch of this Kimi model and the like. Of course, we're talking about the CXMT listing that's set to debut pretty soon as well. So certainly talking a little bit more about the openness of all this as well, that saying that, you know, the AI development shouldn't be a solo show by any single nation. And also talking about when it comes to reaching a consensus on a global AI governance framework, right? This is what he was trying to really do here in this summit, is to create this sort of World AI Cooperation Organization with 30 other countries. I want to bring in Min Min Lo now, our China correspondent, live for us in Shanghai. Just give us a little bit of a recap here of what we heard from the president just now.
1: Yeah, he spoke for about 10, 15 minutes, and really a big theme that he covered was AI governance, right? And as AI continues to develop, he says there are key questions that we need to consider. How do humans get along with machines? And how do you safeguard security when algorithms are making the decisions? And China is advocating for a multilateral approach to AI governance here and putting forward this global AI initiative. It's not a new thing, but he's heavily promoting that and talking about how the fruit of AI really needs to be shared with the rest of the world, that the world needs to bridge that digital divide, and that AI should not become a tech monopoly. And this is really pushing against the idea of those export controls from the US, right, with the US also urging some of its allies and friends like Japan and the Netherlands to match the US export controls. And China is just advocating this idea that there should not be an AI iron curtain. And he also, just yesterday, had some 30 countries sign on to be part of this global AI cooperation organization. And President Xi made some key announcements that China will lead the way to allow some 30 countries to tap into this AI-powered meteorological warning system to safeguard their homes. They will provide at least 5,000 opportunities for training of AI talents from many of these developing nations and countries that belong to the Shanghai Cooperation Organization, the BRICS nations, Southeast Asia, Latin American and Caribbean countries, for example. So really taking the lead here to advance the AI capabilities of the Global South.
2: Min Min, just quickly, this was the opening speech, opening remarks. So what, tell us what's going to go on in the next few days.
1: Yes, it's a very exciting event. Obviously, 100,000 square meters of space, exhibition space. It's a record. So I'm getting ready to clock my 10,000 steps in today. It's going to be overwhelming because more than 1,000 companies are participating, more than 300 global product debuts. And just to give you a teaser, we have Manicall on here on the China show earlier talking about some of the new products they're unveiling. Minimax is going to unveil a new generation, third generation of that multimodal model, and then Huawei as well, a new computing cluster at a time when GPU is in immense shortage here in China. The Manicall co-founder was just telling me you have to wait 2 months to get your hands on GPU unless you pay a 20% premium to get it immediately. So that certainly is a supply constraint here as we look ahead to what will be on display, whether you're talking about the hardware front when it comes to chips or the foundational AI models or, of course, robotics. There's an entire floor dedicated to that. I was walking around the area. You might sometimes bump into a stray robot or 10 just hanging out and doing their things, doing their dance moves and showcasing their capabilities.
0: A stray robot. I love it.
2: Yeah. It's really distinguishing the robot from the boring people. It's going to be sometimes a key challenge there. Min Min, good luck. And yeah, get those steps in. Min Min Lo, our China correspondent there, she's got a very, very busy docket ahead. I mean, just speaking of technology, right, it's really, I think, suffice to say, the president appears and gives a keynote speech. Suffice to say, that is a policy priority when it comes to China. Joining us here on set is Laura Wang, Chief China Equity Strategist at Morgan Stanley. I believe they do have an overweight, of course, on tech as a sector. So is this as good as it gets in terms of policy support and as clear as they can get?
3: Yes, I mean, it has been a very significant policy priority ever since the publishing of the five-year growth plan for the next 5 years, starting from 2026, right? So we've always been highlighting that please invest in where the growth will be. If you look at earnings revision trend, the technology sector is actually delivering one of the best earnings upward revision seasons over the last several years. And of course, as you mentioned, the policy priority and the capital market policy support, the funding support, all the resources.
4: How your business day ends often depends on how it begins.
5: 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After a 2-0 win against France, Spain will play in the World Soccer Championship final in East Rutherford, New Jersey. 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

0: basis, on the 6 to 12 months, or on a multi-year basis, these are very, very good position to actually allocate your investment in. But we need to bear in mind that the AI supercycle in China's equity space is highly correlated with the global AI supercycle. So as we are going through some of these volatilities in the US market, in our neighboring markets like Korea, Taiwan, and Japan, these sectors will be actually having some negative impact from that as well. But on a longer term basis, for example, for GPU, for chips, we think the fundamentals are extremely strong. We think, you know, for the for some of the sectors, such as the optical transceivers, the valuation might be a little bit stretched. So I think you need to be more selective going forward instead of turning like outright sort of bearish on the sectors. Yeah.
1: CXMT, that's the big one to watch. I mean, just given the size of it, right? 9.8 billion IPO, the second largest IPO ever. Some say that would raise some warning flags and maybe possibly a market peak. How do you see it?
0: That's a very good question, and we got asked that a lot recently. I think in general, our view is that it's going to be a net positive for the Asia market, for the investment in the technology and innovation direction. The reason for us to say this is because even though the Asia market has done relatively well compared to Hong Kong, and particularly the tech stocks, if you look at the divergence of that performance and the participation by different types of investors, one thing we realize is that retail investors particularly have not yet benefited so much from the AI supercycle in the Asia market. This is because the knowledge hurdle required to invest in these sectors is much, much higher. You need to be very sophisticated with these technical terms to understand exactly what these companies are doing, etc., to be able to invest in these sectors. So we rather want to look at these mega IPOs in the Asia market as a good opportunity for investor education to actually bring more attention to the sector, to the growth story, and eventually more sticky money into the market.
2: You know, that's important. Amidst all the new technology that's going on, and then, of course, in neighboring markets, including, by the way, Hong Kong, right? Some of these single-name leverage ETFs are causing some trouble among the retail space. The reason I frame it that way is, what observations have you noted as far as correlations between regional markets, which are wobbling a lot more recently, compared to, say, offshore, which is Hong Kong?
0: Yeah, I think China's correlation with the global market has always been much less compared to some of the other neighboring markets, and particularly Asia's correlation has been very, very low. But this time it's slightly different, because what had done well in the Asia market is exactly what had done well in the global market. Okay. It's the AI supercycle beneficiaries, it's the power supercycle, CapEx supercycle beneficiaries. So as I said, when the global market starts to experience some volatility, some of those are more due to the concentrated positions, and some of them are more due to concerns about Fed policy, the new chair, and then the summer break and potentially midterm election. But then the China market will actually correlate with that. But in Hong Kong's case, I think that's somewhat different this time. As I said, the three developments we highlight for Hong Kong's recovery, those are all intrinsic. Those are not dependent on external development.
2: I see.
0: The improved earnings, the AI development, and the digestion of the share unlocking pressure, I think those are specific to Hong Kong and will only benefit Hong Kong versus the other markets.
1: What about the unloved sectors? I dare I say we go into consumption or property, right? Where but the retail sales picture this June was actually surprisingly positive. I'm just wondering, is there room for any sort of recovery in these sectors?
0: Not at the moment. At least that's not what we recommend investors to focus on, because the macro data overall is not particularly encouraging. And we see declining growth of credit data, which shows the confidence by the corporate sector in investment, and then subsequently the consumer confidence in spending may not experience a major sort of pickup in the coming months. So we're not advising investors to put money in consumption or in property at this moment, and we're not expecting major stimulus step up into these directions either. But to talk about sectors where we can invest in other than sort of internet or tech or some of these sectors with high growth certainty, we always like insurance. insurance. We think insurance offers very decent dividend yield, and it also has this upward growth potential that correlates with the macro story, but particularly the wealth management demand from the Chinese population. And we recently also had added back some traditional energy names into our focus list. Those actually come in very, very handy with, for example, coal, chemical, economics improving a lot as the oil price stays at a relatively elevated level. And they also offer very decent dividend yield.
2: Just to ask you a final question on, you mentioned earnings, and obviously that's, we're coming up on that. Which area or sector do you think we could see higher revisions in earnings expectations after we hear the guidance from the companies?
0: Yes, I think semis and tech hardware, that's definitely one area where we're seeing a lot of positive guidance. And then internet is another sector where we see actually positive development versus the previous quarters. And then there are other places, for example, high-end manufacturing, where we are seeing upward revision momentum. I think to our earlier discussion point, consumer is the one area where we are only seeing mixed signals instead of very strong directional trend.
1: Laura, it's great to have you. Laura Wayne there, Chief China Equity Strategist at Morgan Stanley, joining us here right now. We are taking a look at when it comes to these markets, and we continue to see quite a bit of selling pressure when it comes to onshore equities here today. CSI 300 is down 2% here. HS Tech now leading the charge lower, and now the Hang Seng has now also turned negative in the last 30 minutes or so as well. So, you know, you take a look at the HS Tech space, we're seeing massive sort of losses here when it comes to some of these AI pure plays, Jirpu, Minimax, here today as well. So, I think I'm not sure what's really sparking it. I guess it is just overall the sell-off that we're seeing overnight in the chip space.
2: Yeah, it's quite substantial, in fact, just the headwinds from overnight, right? So in fact, you broaden out the view across the region. And by the way, right, so you don't have cash trading in Korea today. Imagine if that was trading and what the extent to the sell-off we'd seen there. But yes, going into the Japanese lunch break, you know, some of the big decliners, as you can see, 16% TSMC following really a decent set of results and CapEx numbers. Markets not buying into that as well. And we are off substantially across these benchmarks. Japan and Taiwan down over 4% each. Lots more ahead. This is Bloomberg.

0: weekday, Bloomberg puts a spotlight on a different aspect of global finance. Flows, funds, and the forces shaping markets on ETF IQ. The future of money with Bloomberg Crypto. The players behind major transactions on Bloomberg Deals. Rates, risk, and the cost of capital on Bloomberg Real Yield. And personal finance, retirement, and wealth management on Bloomberg Money. 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
1: Bringing you the latest geopolitical news whenever and wherever it happens. I'm David Gura on the Salar de Uyuni in Bolivia, and this is Bloomberg.
2: All right, it's quite a drawdown we're seeing across the benchmarks today. And in some markets, we're also getting quite substantial volumes coming through amidst the sell-off. We'll get into the politics a bit later on, but yes, it's also been very, very busy as far as some of the pronouncements were concerned coming through out of the White House there. China chip stocks coming up very shortly, so we're down about 2% on the Hang Seng China benchmark, down over 3 on Hang Seng Tech, and some, of course, the big names on your screen. So if you were waiting for a dip to buy, Perhaps look at the one today that's not investment advice. It's just saying, hey, this is happening across these markets. You do you. And based on that information.
3: That's what I always tell people when they ask me, what should I buy? Don't ask me. I ask the questions. Yeah. I don't do the research.
2: We just read a telecomputer.
3: Yeah. We just facilitate the conversations. All right. Let's talk a little more about AI, right? We're talking about SenseTime here. The CEO of Chinese AI, the AI firm, said that geopolitics has forced it to become more self-reliant as it adapts to U.S. technology restrictions and shifts in the global AI landscape. Xu Li spoke to us exclusively about why they're betting on what they call native multimodal AI as the next frontier in the technology.
4: SenseTime has been pondering a core question. Where will its intelligence come from in the next stage? Our answer lies in how to effectively utilize the cross-connections between visual information, what the eyes can see, and textual information, and how to use cloud connections to form a paradigm we call native multimodal, thereby raising the upper limit of our intelligence. So in recent years, we've actually moved from visual to what we call native multimodal applications.
5: You talked about your core model, SenseCore and SenseNova. If I were just to go out on the street and ask people about what models they're familiar with, people will probably talk about Alibaba's Q1 or Tencent's or ByteDance's model. I think not many people are aware of SenseNova. How do you differentiate yourself from all the other big players out there now?
6: I
4: think a crucial point here is a choice of path. Our understanding has always been that if we can use the boundaries between language and text, the connections between language and vision, images and videos to improve our model's capabilities, then it will reach a new upper limit. SenseTime is committed to using our strengths, that is vision, to raise the upper limit of our model's capabilities in the next stage. Therefore, I hope that our SenseNova can achieve some breakthroughs within this upper limit of intelligence.
5: What's your profitability looking like based on your current pricing model?
4: Because of the current scarcity of computing resources and the need for optimization, even with significant resource investment, the current pricing and profit margins are very high. Therefore, it can still be considered a very profitable software business.
5: You talk about the strength of your computational capabilities. I know when you started back in 2014, I believe, the export controls were not in place yet, and you were relying on NVIDIA's chips. So since the export controls, how have you diversified your supply chain? Are you still relying on NVIDIA's chips right now?
4: We've long known how to better connect larger clusters to solve these problems. With the changing geopolitical landscape, we've indeed done a lot of promotion of this hybrid business model. We have many domestic GPU partners, and we have accompanied them on their development journey, exploring how to compensate with better software.
5: What is the availability of these domestic GPUs now? If you want to buy them, do you have to wait a long time? Is there a supply constraint right now?
4: To a certain extent, some chips do have supply cycles, but because of the many partners we have, the overall industry development remains relatively healthy.
5: I do want to ask about the geopolitical risk that you're facing, because you you've been placed on the Commerce Department entity list, so that restricts your access to U.S. technology. How have you been able to navigate that? You know, what's the journey been like since then?
6: 从很多年前，我们其实在美国的这个
7: Many years ago, we actually closed our offices in the U.S.
6: 对啊，首先
7: Firstly, we felt that geographical factors were unavoidable. For our company, the key is to do what we can do best. We do believe that making such differentiation between tech companies based on geographical proximity is a biased approach and not a very correct path to take. But for us, we will focus on doing what we are capable of.
2: 对公司来讲，公司就做好我们自己能做的。That was the co-founder, chairman, and CEO of SenseTime, Xu Li, speaking with our China correspondent, Min Min Lo, there on some of their new and fresh endeavors. Okay, U.S. futures on your screens. We're session lows now, I believe, here. Yeah, we are down about 1% on NASDAQ futures. We're coming off, what, a 4% decline in chip stocks overnight. It's worse than that when you look at some other parts of the Asian equity market. In fact, Japan futures might just show you that. Taiwan is off 4% over that. Last we checked, at least, yeah, there we go, 4.5%. If Korea was trading today, it would probably be doing about the same, if not more. But yes, more on the South Korea story.
3: Yeah, I mean, what came through from that F4 meeting, right? We were really kind of looking forward to it yesterday, is that South Korea is now temporarily halting new listings of single stock leveraged ETFs to curb market volatility. And it follows a surge in the popularity of these funds or ETPs tied to the likes of Samsung and SK Hynix. Mm. Let's bring in our Bloomberg Intelligence ETF analyst, Rebecca Sin. She joins us now. Is this going to help these measures?
8: So the short answer is no. If we look at what other markets have done, whenever they restricted something, it's actually amplified the problem. And so if we look at China, for example, China had the qualified investor, qualified domestic institutional investor ETFs. And when a few years back, when they had launched the Saudi ETF, they had restricted other people from launching it. And what this did was actually amplified the problem. It created a bottleneck where a lot of investors wanted this product, but not enough demand. And so what ended up happening was that the ETF ended trading up at a massive premium. So in China, whenever they put restrictions, they cap the creation, they limit the inflows, the ETF ends up trading at a massive premium, and oftentimes as high as 50%. So in this case, we could see a similar problem where because they've now restricted it, there's not enough products available, people are going to want it even more.
2: Mm. And what about tweaking the criteria to get into the product? Minimum deposit requirements, teaching them, you know, investor education, might that help?
8: So they increased the minimum threshold on this now to $37,000, but what we found was that this was not enough. My colleague Jack came up with the phrase of an ant army. The investors in Korea are like an ant army, where they're just piling into this. And so if we look at ETF Connect, they also increased the threshold on this to $69,000, so significantly more. And if we normalize $37,000 versus $69,000 by GDP per capita, China did 5x and Korea did 0.6x.
2: Oh,
8: so significantly lower, so not enough. So if they want to see the like-for-like example, if you do 5x in South Korea, it's roughly $185,000. So they had to have increased it significantly more to have any sort of meaningful impact.
3: Okay. Wow. Okay, just walk us through what flows have been like around some of these leverage SK Hynix ETFs.
8: Flows around SK Hynix has been insatiable. These ant armies are piling into it like no tomorrow. The stock is down almost 40%, and so everyone has been buying the dip. Last week, they launched the ADRs in the U.S., and as a result of that, on Monday, more than 8 ETF issuers have launched the exact same products leveraged into SK Hynix, and the flows into that in the U.S. alone in the past few days has now amassed $183 million. And so if we look at globally, even though the market has continued to go down, flows every single week has been positive. So in the past week alone, $2 billion. In the past month, $6 billion. And in the past 3 months, $11
3: billion. Wow.
8: So overall, huge demand. And if you look at the entire market for all the leverage and inverse SK Hynix ETF, it's now dropped to $16.5 billion. But there's products around the globe, so everyone is piling into this. And even though it keeps dropping, you expect people to be like, oh, you know, I'm going to be a little bit cautious. Investors are talking about, you know, has AI bubble really burst? You know, are we at an inflation point? Has it become a tipping point? Investors are saying, no, I'm buying this because it's even cheaper than what it was yesterday.
3: Wow. Okay, that's Rebecca, crazy. Thank you. Rebecca's in there, our Bloomberg Intelligence ETF analyst. Yeah, this whole 24-hour feedback loop that we talk about when it comes to SK Hynix now, now that it does list in the U.S. Okay, another corporate news that we're tracking, of course, beyond just SK Hynix. We're still talking about CXMT. The blockbuster IPO is drawing intense interest from retail investors, with the offering 212 times oversubscribed. A filing shows that individual investors placed 9.4 million orders despite a clawback mechanism. The world's fourth largest DRAM maker is seeking to raise as much as $9.8 billion, making it the second largest IPO in China's history. Honda is ending sales of its EVs in the U.S., citing weak demand. The Japanese automaker has told dealers that production of the Prologue SUV, developed with General Motors, will end later this year. Honda says it will instead focus on hybrid and gasoline-powered models in the U.S., while continuing to sell EVs in other markets, but left the door open to a future return. Netflix shares fell in late trade after it forecast a second straight quarter of slower revenue growth. Sales are expected to reach $12.9 billion, slightly below Wall Street estimates. As investors question the platform's growth trajectory, the streaming giant is betting on new offerings like live sports and video podcasts, and also touting a use of generative AI to cut costs and speed up content production. We got plenty more ahead. This is Bloomberg.

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3: Making money isn't about drowning in emotions. It's about understanding what's actually happening. Markets are the best way to glean signal from noise, and that is what we try to do every morning. This is Bloomberg Surveillance.
4: Bringing you up-to-the-minute news whenever and wherever it happens. I'm Lisa Abramowitz in Rio de Janeiro, and this is Bloomberg.
5: We should strengthen risk awareness and ensure that AI is secure and controllable. AI should be a trusted tool for humanity. In the meantime, we should jointly oppose overstretching the national security concept in the field of AI, or placing one country's security over that of others.
6: Chinese President Xi Jinping speaking earlier at the World AI Conference in Shanghai, really kind of showing this whole openness of really AI and really wanting the world to adopt, you know, their models in some ways. And certainly, I think even state media was talking about, you know, it shouldn't be like this oil mindset where you're hoarding data, you're hoarding compute here, but really it should be a free for the public sort of thing, like water. That's how we kind of...
7: Or air.
6: Right? So it's an interesting sort of dichotomy here, given the fact that you have seen this race between, you know, the U.S. and China when it comes to this whole AI. The U.S. itself has always questioned some of these, even U.S. companies that are now starting to use some of these Chinese models as well, like Airbnb, Cursor, for example. But the president here highlighting, you know, why can't we all just share it?
7: It is the path
6: for everyone
7: that they've taken on the open source, right?
6: Yeah.
7: In fact, when you look at some of the labs that are in focus, this specific conference and some of the models that are expected to be released, you know, the question remains, how can they become profitable despite being open source?
6: Yes. Right?
7: It's not really that's not a mutually exclusive reality for both. And I think just to use the broader juxtaposition of President Xi talking about, you know, the open source model of politics, and then you juxtapose that with the other big news that we had in the show today was President Trump and releasing intelligence and a lot of documents that point to, he says, China-related meddling in the recent elections. And really just juxtapose is really the two philosophies when you look at it, whether that's how their models are operating or how they're looking at the different strategies that they're taking. But, you know, keep in mind, right, in about 2 months from now, they should be meeting in Washington, the two presidents, and shortly after that, two or three more times, right? In fact, just on that other top story, let's listen into what President Trump had to say at the very start of our show today. Have a look.
8: Over a period of years, starting during the 2020 election cycle, the People's Republic of China carried out what is believed to be the largest compromise of election data in history, resulting in China's illicit acquisition of 220 million U.S. voter files. That information includes names, addresses, phone numbers, political party preferences, and other sensitive data that would be needed to register to vote.
7: Okay, and just before we wrap up the show, a look at the damage we're seeing across the market. So this one is actually apolitical when you look at the damage we're seeing across the board almost. Let's start things off with some of the net tech names here in Hong Kong.
6: Yeah, it's looking pretty ugly. And things, maybe a sense of panic, maybe. You know, I think the TSMC sort of earnings was sort of what sparked what we saw overnight, and now it's kind of filtered through into the Asia session as well. But take a look at that. I mean, you're seeing Tencent, Alibaba down some 3%. Meituan, SMIC is also down some 5%. 5% as well. We're tracking some of the Chinex movers as well, and these are the ones that are underperforming here right now, and it seems to be those favorites that we've always been talking about. Zhongzhi Innolight, we're down double digits, 11% drops there. EptoLink Tech down some 10. So, the optical trade, all these, Laura Wang did mention, right, some of the valuations of some of these sort of AI names are getting a little bit too stretched. But certainly they're looking at August now as a good time frame for maybe more of this recovery in the Hong Kong market in particular.
7: Yeah, which is what their advice is, right? Look at the Chinese tech names going into this earnings season, because that where, risk reward seems to be more favorable.
6: E-commerce in particular, e-commerce, right? If we see signs of these price wars now fading behind us.
7: Well, you do have a dip today, if you believe that story, of course, to buy. The rest of the region looking like this. We are on track really for a very bad week across equity markets. We're down about 3.3% on the benchmark today. Japan is set, in fact, to enter a technical correction. We're down about 5% in Korea as I speak. On that positive note, we'll leave it there. We'll see you all on Monday. That's it from us on the China Show. Have a good weekend ahead.

0: investigation showing that China engaged in other election-related activities to undermine my first administration in our 2020 campaign. They did not want, and they just didn't want it. They fought like hell not to have it, Donald Trump, to win.
1: A fresh geopolitical shock hit sentiment with President Trump unveiling declassified intelligence alleging Chinese interference in the 2020 U.S. elections. Samir Puri of King's College London joins us to discuss the latest shocks and the continuing U.S.-Iran conflict. And India's monsoon deficit remains a key economic risk. We speak with former Agriculture Secretary Siraj Hussain on delayed sowing, food prices, crop risks, and what comes next.

0: Our top story today, Chinese President Xi Jinping has made his first appearance at the World AI Conference in Shanghai, where he urged international cooperation on AI governance. It signals the growing importance that Beijing attaches to the technology amid its rising rivalry with the U.S.
1: We should strengthen risk awareness and ensure that AI is secure and controllable. AI should be a trusted tool for humanity.
0: For more, let's bring in our China correspondent Min Min Lo in Shanghai. And Min, Xi Jinping's presence itself says everything. Talk to us about the highlights from his speech.
2: That's right. This is the 9th edition of the World AI Conference. I remember when it started off 9 years ago. In the early years, not many journalists would even bother attending the event. But now it's a completely different story, a very high-profile event. President Xi in town here in Shanghai. You really feel like you're in the middle of something important. He spent 10 to 15 minutes or so speaking at the opening ceremony here and really focusing on the AI, the need for AI governance. He talked about some key questions we need to start considering now as AI continues to develop. How do humans coexist with machines? How do we safeguard security when algorithms are making the decisions? And he says that the AI governance framework must be a multilateral one. And he also talked about the need to bridge the digital divide between the haves and have-nots, and particularly helping the global south to expand their AI capabilities. So he made some key announcements, including offering at least 5,000 training opportunities for people from the global south, from countries like the BRICS nations, from the SCO, the Shanghai Cooperation Organization, from the Caribbean and Latin America. So some of the friends of China in some ways are going to benefit from this. Also announcing that they will make available an AI-powered meteorological warning system to help safeguard homes. So distributing the fruits, if you will, of AI investments from China to the rest of the world. And Chinese state media as well has been touting China's homegrown open source model approach and how that contrasts greatly with the proprietary closed source model approach that is favored by the U.S. And again, showing this as yet another example of China taking the lead in setting a new standard for global AI.
0: Min, tell us about some of the new tech being showcased at that AI conference.
2: Yes, I'll be attending it later. It wasn't open this morning because of President Xi's speech, but I did take a tour yesterday when it was not yet open to the public. And there's a lot on tap, right? Because it's 100,000 square meters in space, a huge exhibition hall with more than 1,000 companies. Many of them are unveiling new products. I'm told there are at least 300 global product debuts, including, for example, Minimax, the multimodal language model. They are revealing, they are going to unveil a new generation of it. Huawei, of course, China's chip champion, is going to unveil a new computing cluster containing at least 8,000 chips. And of course, FT reporting that Kimi is also coming up with a new generation of AI model that could potentially be close to matching what U.S. AI models like Anthropic's model can do. So certainly that gap between U.S. and China is starting to close very much. And also, of course, can't forget robotics. There's an entire section of the exhibition floor dedicated to that as well. So a lot to look out for. Sometimes you might bump into a stray robot or two just hanging out and doing their dance moves. So lots of startups touting all the how dexterous and how intelligent their robots are.
0: You will have fun, Min. Our China correspondent Min Min Lo in Shanghai. Thank you so much for that. Well, another story we're watching. President Trump has accused China of interfering with U.S. elections in 2020, threatening to upend ties with Beijing as he focuses on securing a victory in the midterms in November.
3: Over a period of years, starting during the 2020 election cycle, the People's Republic of China carried out what is believed to be the largest compromise of election data in history, resulting in China's illicit acquisition of 220 million U.S. voter files. That information includes names, addresses, phone numbers, political party preferences, and other sensitive data that would be needed to register.

0: And to make voter registration and voting more difficult for the midterm election, saying that this is something that needs to be done for security. For things like the China interference, we reported that the claims that have been made have been debunked by U.S. intelligence. But the fact that he brought these up means that we're going to probably see more friction between Washington and China on this issue, something that will probably fit into the trade disputes going forward, and comes as the U.S. is tightening visas for journalists from China. So, you know, there's a lot going into this, from the midterms to relations with China. But the main part of this was looking at the claims that he's made before, many of which have been debunked or based on incomplete information or information that's already been known.
1: So, John, how might this land on the voters?
0: Yeah, I think that when it comes to these allegations, Trump's been making these for years. And I think people have pretty much made up their minds about where they stand on this. I don't think that we're going to see a lot of people change their views on Trump's claims about the security of elections. We had Democrats coming out saying that calling these, I think Schumer called these claims by Trump pathetic. We had another senator, White House, calling these claims election lies. You know, it's played out in the U.S. for years now. So, you know, and whether the Trump so-called SAVE Act actually becomes law, it seems difficult at this point. It doesn't appear that there are votes in the Senate to make this law. So, yeah, we have that as the backdrop as we head into the midterms.
1: John, thank you. Bloomberg East Asia government editor John Hutskovitz there. Let's get more from Samar Puri, visiting war studies lecturer at King's College, London, and the author of Westlessness. And we're seeing that deepening, I'm sure, from what Trump has done. I'm just wondering what your thoughts are. Trump framing China as a threat economically, politically to the U.S. This is what, election scapegoat when there's something else to be paying attention to?
2: Yeah, my first thought is, well, this is a strange thing to bring up from the past. It is dredging up an issue that has been discussed ad nauseum in the U.S. And I think my reaction is this is theatrical misdirection, which is, you know, well, let's look at China. Let's feel some fear again about China and its growing influence in the world and its impact on the U.S. when there's an unresolved war in the Middle East, which was co-instigated by Trump, and that it is actually going back into a state of all-out war, as we know from what's happened over the last few days. So it is very strange to talk about China when there's a Middle East also going on, but I think we can all work out there's benefit for Donald Trump in trying to stoke concern in something that's totally unrelated to the Gulf.
1: It's like a chip on the shoulder, though, right, Samir? I mean, he can't let it go. 2020 loss to Biden, and it seems it keeps haunting him. Is there something to read into that?
2: It's very hard to read. I mean, we're all sort of amateur sort of Trumpologists, aren't we, in which we sort of listen to his words and try to work out the sense behind them. But like you say, it's also always a verbal tick where he keeps talking about Joe Biden wrecked this, Joe Biden sleepy Joe. And Joe Biden is not a proximate issue on the issues of right now, but he references it repeatedly. So there's probably something around his MAGA base which might find this a fairly unifying message. That's not the whole voter base, but the MAGA base. Remember, the MAGA base was split over the way in which this war against Iran was instigated and, of course, how it's unfolded since then. There's quite a lot of schism and fracture. And I think, obviously, the key point here, I don't think, is really China. I think it's elections. Like you said, it's the November elections in mind. And I think there's a very real problem that Donald Trump has, which is that the war against Iran may not be wrapped up or stabilized by November. The indicators are that it won't be. So then how does he manage the narrative? Well, amazingly, he seems to be doing it at the cost of stability of U.S. relations with China, which had restabilized to some extent after Trump visited Beijing in May.
1: Even if he gets some of that MAGA base we talked about from this speech, is it enough for him to do well at the midterms?
2: The pace of events, Heslinde, is so bewildering, isn't it? I mean, even just unrelated, Lindsey Graham died a few days ago. I mean, certain things that would be headline news in another context are swept away by the next big story. So we can just imagine how many big developments, big stories instigated by Trump or just happening anyway between now and November. So I think it is more like a rodeo, which is, can you hang on, can you hold on until that?

0: November moment, and this is the sort of manoeuvring right now. Of course, Trump will be hoping there's stabilization in relations with Iran, not maybe a victory. And don't forget, Xi Jinping is meant to be coming to Washington in, I think, September. Late September is the date that's allegedly sort of put on paper the reciprocal for Trump's visit to Beijing.
1: Well, the risk is that his comments today may derail that relationship and maybe even risk that visit.
0: Yes, it would be an extreme move for the Chinese to then sort of put the visit on ransom for this one speech, because this one speech does not seem to have a lot of specific actions or retaliation against China. I think the Chinese will be very intelligently viewing this as a domestic political maneuver by Donald Trump. His focus, his audience is primarily domestic. I think the rest of the world is sort of slightly scratching their heads about this. Probably many in America are as well. But I think China wants, of all things, stable relations with the US.
1: Westlessness. I mean, the speech today deepens the Westlessness.
0: A whole bunch of things, which is very simply, it doesn't mean that the West or the US is vanishing. It's just that there's a lot more to play for, and there's a less singular role that the US and the West plays in global affairs. I mean, we're seeing that the Xi Jinping speech, which you know, we were discussing and you were covering just earlier, about AI governance, that's a big, big moment. The Chinese government put out a white paper on their global governance initiative just a few weeks ago. Again, with so much happening, this doesn't necessarily get sort of chewed on. AI governance was one feature in China's new refurbished offering to global South countries, to partners in the developed world that may want to look on China more favorably. The sum total of all of that is indeed a Westless world, which is there are other options. There are competitor offers, and the US is not the sole heavyweight champion of the world as it has been for most of the post-Cold War period.
1: I'm wondering how you're reading Xi Jinping's presence at this AI conference. Is he sending the signal that AI has become the key lever for China?
0: Yes, one of the key levers. And it's interesting, I think, certainly with DeepSeek and some of China's great advances in technology, closing that gap with the US, I think there's an enormous amount for China to play for. There's a captive audience in global South countries, many of which are economic partners through the Belt and Road Initiative, which began in 2013. So maybe there's quite well-developed relationships with China. This is a rebooted offering, which is on the AI front, and I think it'll be very exciting. Because if China can compete on cost grounds with the US, with Japan, with others, that's really an open road, I think, for China to make some serious inroads in developing telecommunications, developing AI governance, as well as provision of technology. So I think quite a lot to play for in the next few years.
1: So decoupling is inevitable, right? I mean, obviously, Xi Jinping is going all out to woo the global South. We saw Kazakhstan, Cambodia, Thailand, all present at this AI conference. Mm. He is trying to exert Chinese influence in AI.
0: Unquestionably. And I, you know, it's interesting what this will then come down to is I don't think sometimes people portray this as a Cold War where you're in one camp or the other. I'm more interested in the mix and match options for some of these countries in the global South and elsewhere where they actually have a mixture of tech and maybe it can't speak to each other. But at the moment, I think they're being wooed by all sides. And I don't think it's as simple as to say they'll fall into a Chinese camp or a US camp. I suspect it might be on specific technology, specific initiatives. And
1: I suspect it's going to be on cost.
0: On cost as well. And it might leave countries with an interesting hodgepodge of technology dependency and relationships stretching to the Europeans, to the Americans, to the Chinese. So I don't think it's necessary to capture the full market. The Chinese will certainly have a go. Americans will have a go. But definitely on this point of cost, unless, and we know there's another story about overvaluation of US tech companies and AI, not to go down that point. But it is an important point because if China could compete on cost grounds, when there's a parallel discussion about over-evaluation on sort of the future financials of US AI giants, that could be a story that plays out over the next few years, I think.
1: AI, does it increase or decrease insecurity? I mean, as the two sides, China and the US, try to play the leading role and the dominating role, how might this play out?
0: I have given some thought to this. When I was writing the Westlessness book, it's interesting that obviously everyone has technology, social media is everywhere. But I think for the liberal democracies with free speech, it's been very hard to manage the impacts on you know, civilized politics. We see that not only in America and European countries as well. It's not as simple to say in a single one-party state it's easier to manage, but I think the dynamics are different. And then, of course, there's the international point as well, which is AI is going to change the way in which weapon systems, economic coercion, all these sorts of things are also developed. So I think AI is what we make of it, but I certainly think we're already seeing very different signs as to how AI impacts civic society and the practice of politics in a liberal democracy like the US compared to other places.
1: And what are you most concerned about when you take a look at how it's developing right now?
0: Of all the things, I think probably the impact on weapon systems, because there's the other side to US-China competition is obviously a contest around the military balance in the Asia-Pacific in this region, and the temptation to think you're on the path to developing a wonder weapon of some nature, that is probably the most worrying thing, and probably to compound the worry to an even extra level is the impact on nuclear weapons command and control. These are all, again, things that will play out over the next few years, but it has revolutionized the way in which all kinds of technologies are being thought of.
1: Samir, great insights as always. Samir Puri, visiting lecturer of war studies at King's College London. Thank you so much for that. Still come on Insight, an update on markets as the sell-off in chip makers deepens, with investors suffering a fresh bout of AI anxiety. Keep it here with us. This is Bloomberg.

0: mind being called an ideological lunatic or a bunch of left-wing nutjobs?
1: You know, I've been called worse things than that.
2: 23andMe, I think, is so incredibly valuable. We're coming back.
0: What magazines were you reading as a kid?
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0: So is it Paradise Ahead or Gattaca?
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16: I'm David Westin. Join me each week on Wall Street Week for stories of capitalism. This week, former Cleveland Fed President Loretta Mester takes us through the new CPI numbers and Chair Warsh's congressional testimony. Blair Efron explains what the rush to AI means to the corporate C-suite, what building President Trump's golden fleet will require, and refunding that $160 billion in Trump tariffs is not as easy as it looks.
17: How much of that have you realized?
18: None.
16: Watch Wall Street Week. More than what you need to know, it's what you need to think about.

0: Welcome back. You're watching Insight. A sell-off in U.S. chip makers has expanded into Asia as investors reassess whether massive AI spending will deliver the returns needed to justify soaring valuations. Let's bring in Garfield Reynolds, who leads our market's live Asia coverage. Garf, I mean, this has been going on for 5 to 6 weeks. Are we any closer to the bottom?
1: I think probably not. It's interesting. We've had a couple of episodes where shares dropped rapidly and then they bounced. But each of those were motivated by some specific factors, such as way, way, way back when DeepSeek first became an issue. Then there was the initial shock at some of the major CapEx plans coming out of the hyperscalers. And, of course, the initial come down when the Gulf War got going and everybody got extremely agitated about the potential for $150 crude and things like that. But now we've got a combination of factors that are really threatening to flip the script on the whole relentless AI boom will lift all boats way up into the air narrative that had been part of what was going on for much of this year.
0: Is it fair to say that the AI darlings are now the laggards? I mean, we take a look at the Nikkei 225, down about 4.5% today. Coxia is down 25% over 2 days.
1: Yeah, and I mean, the pain just keeps getting spread around. Today, maybe you would see smaller declines in some of the other big Asian indexes if the Kospi wasn't taking a break. Then again, maybe the Kospi being part of it would drive everything down further. Part of what's going on, of course, is that these darlings delivered such huge gains that there's still plenty of profit for investors to take off the table as it becomes apparent that it might well be a very good time to do exactly that. So you've got that sort of thing going on. Meanwhile, they also still seem so elevated on a historical basis that we're some way away from capitulation. So when you have that revival in what's going on in the Middle East, hawkishness coming from the Fed and from other global central banks, and concerns growing about the costs and whether they're going to be worth it. You look at, we had both TSMC and ASML report right. Excellent earnings on the face of it this week. That didn't help because it didn't assuage those cost concerns.
0: Yeah, you got to wonder, Garf, when strong earnings will start to matter again.
1: Well, we've got some major ones coming up next week. And Alphabet, for example, which if it can assuage some of the concerns that came out this week about what's going on with Gemini and its development, if we can get similar out of later on places like Meta and elsewhere, if you think Meta had a come down a while back when there were concerns that it was spending too much on compute, and it turned that around by saying, well, it has the capacity to be nimble and maximize what it can get out of it by potentially renting out some of its compute. So if you see some more positive strategies and rhetoric coming out of the earnings that are coming up, that could turn things around.
0: Right.
1: But just more of the old big earnings by themselves, that's not enough.
0: Mm. Garf, thank you so much for that. Garfield Reynolds, who leads our MLive Asia coverage. Still ahead, India's monsoon season is off to a dry start, raising fresh questions about inflation, food supplies, and the broader economy. Keep it here with us. This is Bloomberg.

0: The global economic playbook is being rewritten and the levers of power are moving in real time.
1: To see where the world is headed, you have to look where the action is.
2: How your business day ends often depends on how it...
3: And now, a love letter from Spike and Otis, the Bay Bridge spokesbirds.
4: Dear drivers, we love sharing the Bay Bridge with you.
5: Aw, Spike, that's lovely.
4: But we don't love when you drive distracted. And we don't love when you tailgate.
5: Spike, I thought this is supposed to be a love letter.
4: It is, Otis. When you care about someone, you want them to get there safely.
5: How about this? Never drive distracted and never tailgate. Love, Spike and Otis.

0: India. Huge repercussions for India, Manika.
1: Hi, Has. Good morning. Yes, it is turning out to be a tough monsoon. It did look like we might play catch up in the first few weeks of July, but we've hit a pause in most parts of the country right now. You pointed out to the monsoon deficiency, which is roughly between 20 to 24%. Let me now list for you all the collateral impact. So in terms of sowing, the last I checked, we're behind by about 20% on sowing because of the delayed rains. Reservoir levels are fairly on track, though there is still concern about us not meeting the requirements by the end of this monsoon. Hydropower generation was down by about a fifth in the month of June because it was a dry month. And inflation, which is something the market's watching very, very closely at this point in time, has started to tick up. I would not attribute all of it to the monsoon. We've seen generalized inflation on account of crude price hikes in the months of April, May, or May, June, rather. But we are seeing a move up in food inflation. It is still well within the RBI's targeted territory, but close eye on that one. Now, the one last thing I want to say about the monsoon, Has, is that, you know, it isn't just the intensity of the monsoon, but the geographical spread of the monsoon that's watched very, very closely in India. And the last I checked, more than half the districts in this country are experiencing a deficient rainfall. So, yes, we ought to be concerned, but this is an economy far more resilient to monsoon shocks because of the wider spread of irrigation. So it isn't really a panic situation yet.
0: Manika, do stick around to help us understand how the monsoon deficit will impact India's economy. We're joined by Siraj Hussain, India's former agriculture secretary. He's currently the food processing advisor to the Federation of Indian Chambers of Commerce and Industry. Siraj, good to have you with us. I mean, even the Ganga is facing drought-like conditions. How are you assessing what's happening in India right now, the monsoon deficit?
2: Actually, the deficit is quite large, and some 60% of districts have deficient rainfall so far. The first week of July gave us hope that perhaps monsoon may revive, but after the first 10 days of July, it has been very dry. It has been very dry after the first 10 days of July. So the worrying aspect is that the poorer states of India, like Bihar, Vidarbha in Maharashtra, the poorer regions have received very low rainfall. Bihar is about 45% deficient, and some parts of Maharashtra which are drought prone are about 40% deficient. So on the whole, the situation is not very good at this point of time.
0: India finds itself in this situation over and over again through the years. I'm just wondering how much is really meteorological, how much is policy-driven vulnerability?
2: Actually, the area under irrigation has increased by about 10% over the last 12, 13 years. So in 2015-16, when I was Secretary of Agriculture, the area under irrigation was about 45% of gross cultivated area. Now it is touching 55%. Similarly, micro-irrigation coverage has also improved. But overall, large parts of India continue to depend on rainfall, and it is not only the dry regions. Even in the irrigated areas like northwest region of India, Punjab, Haryana, UP, there also we need monsoon rains so that the underground water the draw from the underground water is lower. Otherwise, recharging right. becomes even more worrisome.
0: Siraj, people point to chronic underinvestment in watershed management. What do you say to that?
2: No, we can always demand more money. But what has happened over the years is that large irrigation projects have dragged on for years, especially in Maharashtra and some other regions of India. And vast sums of money have been invested by the government, but they did not yield the result which was expected. And therefore, in 2014, when the new Modi government was sworn in, it was decided that we will select 99 projects and complete treat them faster. And I think the progress there has been quite good. The government has paid a lot of attention. But I agree that in several parts of India, micro-irrigation could substantially improve. And there is a need to invest more in micro-irrigation and in other aspects. But having said this, we can always ask for more money, but there are competing demands for that.
1: Siraj, what are you looking at right now in terms of the data points over the next few weeks to feel a little less concerned, both in terms of the collateral impact of this rainfall, but most importantly within that, the impact on food production?
2: I think overall the production of food grains will not be very much lower, because in 2015-16 it was second consecutive year of drought and still the food grain production was lower by only about 5%. So I do not see much worry on account of that, but I think the production of maize is going to be lower, the production of cotton may be lower, and especially pulses and oilseeds production may be lower, which may have to import more pulses perhaps at lower duty, and therefore there will be impact on food inflation. We cannot say that we are completely shielded from that.
1: Any sense of how large that impact will be, Siraj? And the reason I ask is because we went into this monsoon with a more than adequate food buffer stock from the data I've looked at. Now, that might largely be rice, wheat, but nonetheless, where do you see the price impact turning out to be the worst?
2: Actually, a lot depends on how the rainfall is distributed from now till the end of August. But I think we will see inflation in pulses. We will see inflation in oilseeds, as I said. And therefore, food inflation may cross 6-7% consumer food inflation. Wheat and rice, of course, we are very comfortable. But, you know, an odd thing here is that the government has allocated 7.2 million tons of rice for ethanol. So I think that needs a relook, especially in view of lower area coverage for maize in both Maharashtra and Karnataka, which are major kharif maize producing states.
1: Okay. I do also want to ask you, as former Agriculture Secretary, you would have witnessed the impact of what a deficient monsoon means for rural incomes. That's another metric we're trying to get a sense of. I understand the impact has changed over the last decade and rural incomes are more buoyant and less monsoon dependent. Yet, what's your take on that?
2: No, rural incomes will be affected, and as I mentioned, the poorer states of East India like Bihar, Jharkhand, etc., and the poorer regions of West India like Vidarbha, Telangana have received very low rainfall. So it is not only agriculture which suffers under these circumstances. The fodder availability becomes a problem, drinking water becomes a problem, because even the reservoir levels are very low. I was looking at the data and I find that in UP it is just about 22% reservoir level, and in West Bengal just about 19%, Telangana also very low levels. So rural economy will be affected and rural incomes will definitely be affected, especially small farmers and agricultural laborers. So a lot will depend on whether G. Ramji, the new scheme which has been introduced in place of Mahatma Gandhi Narega, you know, this employment generation scheme, how does it fare? Because in the new dispensation, the state governments have to contribute 40% of the total expenditure on rural employment. Earlier, on employment, their contribution was zero. So I do not know how keen will be the states in providing employment to rural people under the employment guarantee scheme.
0: Siraj, do you see crop support prices going up significantly? What's the sense you're getting?
2: No, I do not think that the Commission for Agriculture cost and prices will recommend higher prices. In any case, the prices for kharif crops, that is the crop which is now being sown, have already been declared. What has happened in the past is that if there is lower production due to drought or any other reason, then the government, even the central government, has declared bonus from time to time in some years. So depending on how monsoon behaves and what is the extent of production loss, it is possible that the government may declare a bonus, but I do not see any increase in the minimum support price. Of course, if monsoon continues to be very deficient, then even the winter crop will be affected. So it is possible that the government may take that into consideration and provide a small hike for the rabi crops, for winter crops. But, you know, these price hikes have remained in the range of 3 to 6%. So I do not see a very high level of increase in that. From 6%, it cannot go up to 10%. That is what I mean.
0: In any case, I'm also wondering if the the crop insurance schemes are actually enough and effective if farmers get impacted.
2: Crop insurance schemes are quite effective if they are conducted in a manner which is desirable and which is provided for in the regulations. So, for example, once it is known that you are going to have El Nino, and if you force the insurance companies to provide insurance after that declaration, then obviously insurance companies would be very reluctant. You know, the basic point of insurance is the uncertainty. Therefore, there are cutoff dates in the regulations, but many a times those dates are not honored by the state governments, and there is a push from the state governments and even the central government to force the insurance companies to provide insurance even after the cutoff date. So now that it is known that we are going to be deficient in rains, there is no point in extending the date now. So on the whole, I think those who have taken insurance before the cutoff date will be well shielded. But those who have taken insurance after the cutoff date on the recommendation of the state government, I do not think insurance companies will be very keen to support them.
1: Siraj, I'm going to move away from the direct impact of the monsoon to ask you two policy questions. One is the ethanol debate that's going on in the country, and this is in terms of mixing ethanol with petrol to be able to reduce our import bill, but unfortunately it does increase our water bill. I'm curious how you look at the rising proportion of ethanol in fuel in this country and what that really means for water consumption and the broad impact on agriculture.
2: You see, I have written on this subject several pieces, including long articles. See, what has happened is that 20% blending was a good policy choice, which was recommended by Niti Aayog. Now, it would not be very correct to say that because of this policy, water consumption is going up, because the farmers would have grown sugarcane anyway. Whether ethanol blending was 10% or 20%, that would not affect area under sugarcane. What has happened is that the government has provided rice from the government stocks, 7.2 million tons this year. That is a wrong choice. Again, it does not mean that farmers are growing paddy or rice to supply ethanol. What has happened is that several state governments are providing bonus on paddy. They are incentivizing rice. So it is coming from there, due to which the government has built up hugely.
1: It does increase our water bill. I'm curious how you look at the rising proportion of ethanol in fuel in this country and what that really means for water consumption and the broad impact on agriculture.
2: You see, I have written on this subject several pieces, including long articles. See, what has happened is that 20% blending was a good policy choice, which was recommended by Niti Aayog. Now, it would not be very correct to say that because of this policy, water consumption is going up, because the farmers would have grown sugarcane anyway. Whether ethanol blending was 10% or 20%, that would not affect area under sugarcane. What has happened is that the government has provided rice from the government stocks, 7.2 million tons this year. That is a wrong choice. Again, it does not mean that farmers are growing paddy or rice to supply ethanol. What has happened is that several state governments are providing bonus on paddy. They are incentivizing rice. So it is coming from there, due to which the government has built up huge stock of rice. But Lastly, it is maize whose cultivation has been encouraged by the government. And in my view, instead of maize, the farmers should be encouraged to grow pulses and oil seeds, because in a country like India, whose population is going to increase to 1 point. So in my view, to sum it up, we should not be going beyond 20% blending at this point of time. Just talk of rice. But lastly, it is maize whose cultivation has been encouraged by the government. And in my view, instead of maize, the farmers should be encouraged to grow pulses and oil seeds, because in a country like India, whose population is going to increase to 1 point. So in my view, to sum it up, we should not be going beyond 20% blending at this point of time.
1: Okay, one final quick short question, Siraj, and that is that, you know, every time we run into a monsoon crisis, we're reminded of the unfinished farm reform agenda. Anything top of your list this year that you hope the government will get to?
2: I do not think that there is political space available with the government to go for serious reforms. This fertilizer crisis provided an opportunity to the government to gradually increase the urea prices, as was done by the UPA government for diesel prices. You know, at one point of time, diesel was very high. So then the UPA government increased the price of diesel by 50 paisa per month. Every month the price went up by 50 paisa. Some kind of modification in the urea policy I was expecting, but that did not happen. So elections are due in several large states in 2027. So I do not think that we will see any serious reforms in agriculture policy.
0: Siraj, I want
2: by our government. What has happened is that the government bought urea at the peak of the crisis, Hormuz closure, at a very high price, $50 per ton. While before the war, it was between $450 to $500 per ton. So the government shielded the farmers by importing urea at a very high price. Though in some states, there are kind of restrictions on how much urea a farmer can buy, but there has not been any large-scale disruption in supply of fertilizers. Of course, the government's budget for fertilizer subsidy is going to be higher as compared to the estimate provided when the budget was presented.
0: Do you see any risks if the Iran war were to persist? I mean, it's gone far longer than most people expected already.
2: Of course, there is, every possibility that if the movement of ships is impacted, then availability and import for rabi crop, for the winter crop, may be affected. But in the meantime, Indian government has done very well to explore options from other countries, import of urea and other fertilizers from other countries. So I do not think that we are going to have any serious crisis of fertilizers even in rabi crop. In any case, we are now better prepared after this crisis to handle situations like this.
0: Siraj, thank you so much for your time today. Former Indian Agriculture Secretary Siraj Hussain, and of course our very own Menaka Doshi, thank you so much for that. And it's India's just kicked off its trading day, 2 minutes from the open. Here's a look at how the numbers are shaping up. Stocks coming online just as the rest of the region reels from a deepening chip sell-off and higher oil prices. India seems to be pretty much intact. The Sensex in positive territory, up by 0.5%. Global funds, by the way, have bought stocks worth $1.8 billion this month alone, the most among major EMs in Asia. And we have HSBC raising its call on Indian equities to neutral, citing easing risks to earnings from oil prices as well as strong domestic consumption. In terms of the Indian rupee, 96.31 is the level we're looking at, pretty much flat versus the USD. We're also keeping an eye on Reliance. The retail to refining conglomerate is reporting earnings later today. Its first quarter profit expected to climb year on year, driven by stronger margins, even as the Middle East disruptions weigh on the company. Reliance up by about 1% as we speak. Now, still to come, studying in the U.S. could soon come with new hurdles for international students. We'll look at the Trump administration's latest visa restrictions and what they could mean for students from Asia. This is Bloomberg.

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1: I think the politicization of antitrust at the state level is gaining as we go through time. I just think companies need to be prepared with their messaging to make sure that what they're saying about their deals not only appeals to shareholders, but also appeals to labor unions, appeals to consumer advocates, and all the other stakeholders in that state ecosystem.
2: Are there deals that you've looked at, that you've maybe advised on, or you've said, look, this looks possible that it'll get past federal regulators, but it won't in the state, and that's a reason maybe to not pursue a deal. Is that occurring right now?
1: I think the conversation is more about, here's an area where you may run into some friction, and here's some steps that you may want to take in the planning process to make sure that when you encounter that friction, you're fully prepared to deal with it.
0: Don't miss Bloomberg Deals live every week.
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0: Welcome back. You're watching Insight. The Trump administration is scrapping a decades-old policy that allowed international students and exchange visitors to remain in the U.S. for as long as their studies last. The new rule will set a four-year limit, requiring many people to seek federal permission to stay. For more, Bloomberg Managing Editor Jill Desis joins us now. Jill, how much do we know about this new rule? How clear are we?
1: Hey, morning, Haslinda. So at this point, this is actually a fairly significant change. As you just outlined, under the current rules for these F&J visas, I will point out there's about 1.5 million students that are in the United States on these types of visas. They're allowed to stay sort of as long as their studies last. It's very different from other forms of non-immigrant visas in the United States. And so as long as they're enrolled in sort of the minimum number of credits that they need at these universities, they can stay. Under this new rule, though, as you just mentioned, this imposes a four-year limit. Before then, if they need to stay in the United States for longer to continue their studies, they actually have to go and seek more duration of time. They have to seek an extension, provide some biometric data, and basically, sort of handle this in a way where previously maybe their universities would have helped coordinate this. But again, this does impose pretty significant barrier here. So very, very, very different change.
0: It's a different change. Who is it likely to hit the worst? I mean, we know that lots of Chinese and Indian students in the U.S.
1: Yes, exactly right. So I would expect this to, looking at China, South Korea, India, as you mentioned, those students that, from these nations where there are a lot of them in the United States. Look, Haslinda, there's already been a fair amount of tightening going on over visa restrictions for people coming into the United States to study and in other capacities. We actually saw last year a 1.4% drop in the overall number of foreign students enrolled in universities, including a 17% drop in the number of incoming students. So, you're looking at a pretty significant number there. And that's in addition to various other forms of, visa scrutiny restrictions that are kind of going on here. There's been, some delays in terms of applications. And so all of that is kind of contributing to this environment where you are seeing a pretty significant number, a smaller number of students that are actually coming into the United States to study.
0: And in the end, Jill, you can only imagine that fewer and fewer international students would find the U.S. an attractive place to go to school.
1: Yeah, this is something that, we've been seeing for a few years now. Obviously, the United States under the Trump administration has taken a much stricter approach to immigration policy. So we are seeing that sort of manifest in various forms, obviously, extends to a broader approach toward immigration enforcement that the Trump administration is looking at. But yes, student visas is obviously a significant part of that. So it does raise questions about, ability of a lot of these, major universities to attract foreign students who are paying quite high tuition fees when they visit.
0: And Jill, before we let you go, these international students have been subjected to some fraud investigations as well, right?
1: Yes, that's right. So there's a program, the OTP program, that's one that's, under, sort of investigation for fraud. And so, again, does raise the possibility that while you do have these new visa restrictions that are being instituted on those applications right now, does raise that question of whether or not there's going to be further tightening on the types of visas that students or in programs that students can achieve in the future in the United States.
0: Jill, great insights. Thank you. Bloomberg Managing Editor Jill Desis for us out of Hong Kong. And that is it for Insight. Horizons Middle East and Africa is up next. Keep it here with us. This is Bloomberg.

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1: And now, a love letter from Spike and Otis, the Bay Bridge spokesbirds.
2: Dear drivers, we love sharing the Bay Bridge with you.
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2: But we don't love when you drive distracted. And we don't love when you tailgate.
3: Spike, I thought this is supposed to be a love letter.
2: It is, Otis. When you care about someone, you want them to get there safely.
3: How about this? 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Love, Spike and Otis.

0: This is Horizons Middle East and Africa, our top stories this morning. Strikes intensify. The U.S. launches fresh attacks on Iran as Hormuz traffic slumps. Tehran retaliates while oil climbs on mounting supply concerns. The chip rout deepens. Asian equities fall as semiconductor stocks remain under pressure. The AI rally faces renewed scrutiny ahead of earnings season. And a fresh geopolitical shock hits sentiment with President Trump unveiling declassified intelligence alleging Chinese interference in the 2020 U.S. elections. It's just gone 8 a.m. across the Emirates, 6 a.m. here in South Africa. I'm Jennifer Zapisaja in Johannesburg, and happy Friday to you. It has been quite a volatile week, though, for a number of global equities. If we take a look at most of the major benchmarks across the world, let's just take a look at where we're seeing U.S. equity futures right now. As you can see, NASDAQ 100 futures down more than 1%. Thursday was quite a bruising day for the NASDAQ and really for the broader markets. We saw the NASDAQ closing in the red for a second straight day. And underpinning some of this equity price action is continuing concern around AI and cloud capex, as we have been talking about for quite some time. What we saw on Thursday, some of the usual AI winners actually dragging the broader market down. We even saw the Philadelphia Semiconductor Index sliding to its lowest levels since May. So still quite a bit to watch, especially as you can see in the Asia session. We're seeing some of that downside still continuing with the MSCI Asia Pacific Index down more than 2.5%. We should note that South Korea is closed today, but we will get some more insight into how the Asian markets are looking on this Friday with Winnie in just a bit. The U.S. 10-year yield not doing too much today. We're seeing yields marginally lower, though. What we are still seeing, though, is still a bit of movement off the back of some of the equity sell-off that we're seeing. The U.S. 10-year yield now at 4.55% there, just about. And Brent crude, of course, is still front and center. We continue to watch the developments in the Middle East. Now strikes continuing for a sixth straight day. Brent crude is up right now nearly 1%, up just about 0.9 of a percent there. And of course, we are still seeing Brent higher on the week as these strikes intensify. Brent crude just trading just above $85 a barrel there. Let's, though, check in on how markets in Asia are faring. As I was mentioning, Winnie Xu is standing by in Hong Kong for us. Winnie?
1: Yeah, good morning, Jen. You would have imagined today to be a bit of a quieter day when South Korea is on a holiday. But in fact, we are seeing the pain being felt by other markets, other of these tech heavy gauges in the likes of Japan or even Taiwan, both down about 5%. And that's dragging the overall MSCI Asia here down 2.5%, headed for its lowest in about 2 months. Now, in fact, we have Nikkei 225 headed for a technical correction, down about 10% from its June peak, and for the TAIEX index, also about a percent away from that level. So overall, it really is that chip sell-off deepening in Asia. Now you flip the board and we take a closer look at some of these tech names. Specifically, we have the tech gauge here down about 4.5%, taking its losses to near 20% down from its June peak. Now when it comes to TSMC, pretty good numbers for its earnings, but you can see that investors these days are really hard to please, and some concerns around the capex spending if this AI spending is really going ahead of itself, and also some concerns when it comes to how the gross profit might be missing the highest estimate when it comes to the street expectation. And overall, that is also leading in sentiment lower. We have Japan's Kioxia here down about 16%, seeing its market cap halved in just the past month. Back to you, Jen.
0: Wow, a bit of a bruising day. Winnie, thanks so much for walking us through that. Winnie Xu in Hong Kong, we'll check back in with you in a bit. But back to our top story. The U.S. launched fresh strikes against Iran as hostilities across the Middle East continued to escalate and shipping traffic slumped in the critical Strait of Hormuz. Iran responded by attacking U.S. bases in Kuwait, Jordan, and Bahrain, with the Kuwaiti armed forces intercepting 32 Iranian drones targeting vital institutions. White House spokeswoman Caroline Levitt says Washington acted only after Iran fired on vessels in the Strait of Hormuz.
2: Iran very much continues to talk to the United States of America and express that they want to make a deal with us. The reason for the recent strikes over the course of the last several days is because Iran violated the memorandum of understanding that we struck with them. Specifically, in the memorandum of understanding that they signed, they were not to fire on commercial vessels moving through the Strait of Hormuz. And unfortunately, they have made the tragic decision for them to do that.
1: For more, we're now joined by Onur Ant, Bloomberg Managing Editor for the Middle East and North Africa. Onur, thanks so much for joining us. So we're seeing the latest series of strikes by the U.S. and Iran. They've been going now for just about a week. What exactly has changed from your viewpoint?
3: Well, Jennifer, as you pointed out, Thursday night attacks marked the sixth consecutive day that the U.S. attacked Iran, resulting in retaliation from the Islamic Republic. What is changing, what has been changing over the past six, 7 days, is that the American bombardment is getting more intense and the Iranian retaliation is expanding its scope. We are seeing now attacks on Kuwait, Bahrain, as well as Qatar

0: the scope of attacks, Iranian retaliation, is expanding day by day.
1: So how do you read into, Onur, the potential off-ramp options here or return to diplomacy?
0: Well, there are hardly any indications that there is an off-ramp that's being actively chased or pursued by the participants. The White House and President Trump himself have repeatedly said that Iran is seeking a deal and they want to talk. On the other hand, that is inconsistent with the narrative coming out of Tehran. We have seen Mohammed Bagher Ghalibaf, the lead negotiator from Iran, has been saying that that Tehran doesn't see any reason to remain committed to the interim agreement that was signed just over a month ago between the two countries. Now, to be sure, Iran has not said that it no longer sees itself obliged to abide by that interim agreement, but that's clearly the direction of the narrative, and we're seeing baby steps by both countries, including Iran, in that direction.
1: So more to watch there. Onur Ant, Bloomberg Middle East and North Africa Managing Editor. Onur, thanks so much for starting us off. Now, Japanese and Taiwanese stocks end the week in a bleak mood, as you can see there, as both markets slide from the pullback in the AI and chip rally. Bloomberg MLive's Mark Cranfield says the speed and depth of declines across Asia's main stock indexes is starting to look like panic selling. Let's get more from Bloomberg Executive Editor for Asia Markets. That's Paul Dobson. Paul, where is some of this downward pressure coming from? This is quite widespread in global equities right now.
2: It is widespread, and I think that as much as anything else, the selling is begetting more selling, as you said in that panic comment kind of analogy. It's people are being forced out of the stocks because they're seeing the losses and they want to get ahead of them. So it's a lot of fast money that's behind the selling first and foremost. But it's really interesting, you know, because the technology companies continue to report extremely strong results. The market reaction every time pretty much has been fairly unimpressed. So we've got that with TSMC this time. And what I think the concerns are is that a lot of those results are also talking about big spending plans and suggesting a little bit that the costs for all of that spending may be going up. And so that's got people worried about who's actually going to pay for it. Once they've built all of this infrastructure, is there actually going to be demand for it at the end of the day? Or will they get undercut by something cheaper in the meantime? And so that has knocked the stuffing out of the technology sector just now. You know, and people are putting in this rotation trade. They're looking for other parts of the market where they can see a little bit more value as well, having enjoyed the big run-up in those technology and particularly the chip shares over the last several months.
1: And Paul, there's been, Bloomberg has reported quite extensively about the leverage ETFs in Korea. How much do you see that potentially having an impact on stabilizing some of the volatility at this point?
2: Yeah, so Korea's on holiday today, so we don't get any immediate read across from that. I actually think short term, it may have been adding to the volatility rather than taking it away. Yesterday, there was a lot of anticipation about what the government might or might not say. What it wants to do is prevent any more of those leveraged ETFs springing up, but it's not taking away the ones that we've already got. And you know, it is ensuring that people have a higher starting amount when they're entering into those trades or using those ETFs, but it's not saying no to them. And so the idea that they were whipping up a lot of the volatility isn't going to go away immediately. I think what it expects is that over time people will get more used to those products. People will have more appreciation of the risks as well as the opportunities when using them. And therefore, you know, we will get calmer and calmer markets over time as that falls into place. GBC, let's keep on watching. But what we can say with a lot of certainty is that there's been extraordinary amounts of volatility in Korean individual stocks and in the Korean index overall that has just been getting worse and worse through this year. And I think that extremes of that volatility is also another thing that has been sending maybe some longer term money to the hills as well.
1: Yeah, you can just see that indicated in the KOSPI year-to-date, as we were just showing. Bloomberg's Paul Dobson. Paul, thanks so much for your insights and for joining us this morning. Coming up, Asian stocks are in the red as the chip sell-off

0: you the most important news and financial information whenever and wherever it happens. I'm Michael McKee on the Mexican border, and this is Bloomberg.
1: Welcome to the world of decentralized finance. 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
9: Welcome back to Horizons Middle East and Africa. I'm Jennifer Zabasadja in Johannesburg. Asian stocks are falling as a sell-off in chipmakers deepens. Investors are now questioning whether the tech rally earlier this year went too far, too fast. Joining us is Janet Mui, market analysis head at RBC Brewin Dolphin. Janet, thanks so much for joining us. So you still believe in staying overweight global equities despite some of the volatility and the risks that we see here. What underpins that conviction that you have?
10: Hi, good morning, Jennifer. Thanks for having us. The positive view is because the global economy is still expanding, particularly the U.S. is still growing very nicely. The data coming in has been on the positive and constructive side. And that leads to still very robust corporate earnings. And of course, that structural AI theme is still pretty much intact, despite the volatility we have seen. So obviously, there are risks out there. So what we have is a modest overweight only, you know, balancing other risks such as valuation and sentiment that has been overstretched.
9: What about the AI theme, though, gives you confidence that it is, in fact, just structural and not maybe a bit stretched?
10: Yes. So first of all, I mean, very recently we had the earnings results from ASML and TSMC, who are the bellwethers of AI demand. And they're still very solid, actually, still posting very strong profits and order book guidance. So it gives us confidence that actually demand across the whole AI ecosystem remains intact. And you also hear many other executives saying that the supply bottlenecks of key AI demand is still pretty much extending until year 2028 to 2029. And also, I think companies are seeing increasing benefits of AI. We saw that the company corporate results remain very strong, whereas on the other hand, they have been actually utilizing fewer workers at the same time. And you look at the U.S. data, the productivity growth has been pretty positive. And so I do think that this theme is pretty much intact, despite the fact that it has been very volatile, given the fact that the rally has been probably too fast and too strong.
9: Mm. And we heard our Paul Dobson saying potentially there is some selling, but getting more selling. Janet, can you just speak to what the risks are potentially with that outlook? We, of course, are talking as we still see the Middle East conflict intensifying. And there is still quite a bit of concern around inflation in the U.S. We're hearing that from some of the Federal Reserve governors. What's the risk that you see potentially derailing that?
10: Yeah, I think to a certain extent, the market volatility could be contributed by the fact that oil prices have rebounded, given that there is a renewed hostility in the Middle East. And there is still one risk factor that we have to keep in mind, because we believe that, for example, the traffic via the Strait of Hormuz will probably never really return to the pre-war level in the foreseeable future. So supply could be constantly being disrupted. So I think markets will have to monitor that volatility in oil prices. And you mentioned U.S. inflation. The latest figures have been a bit more encouraging, but the fact is inflation has been over the Fed's target for many, many years. And I think the key risk is that the Fed will hike interest rates sometime later this year. We think it will be probably a very modest rate hike, but I think that change in direction of interest rate can potentially spook market.
9: Can we speak potentially to what we're seeing in fixed income, Janet? Because you and the firm still prefer gilts over what we are seeing with treasuries in the U.S. Considering sort of the backdrop of the U.K. economy, what about it is appealing to you?
10: Yes. UK gilts have underperformed other major peers because of the sensitivity to energy prices. Now that oil prices have retreated from this peak, we do think that the UK gilt have potential to head lower relative to other economies. And the thing is, the UK economic data continues to be very weak, especially compared to the US. So there's just more scope potentially for the Bank of England to eventually consider easing policy relative to the other key economy. So that's why we believe that there is scope for gilt yields to actually move lower. But of course, we have to watch the political situation. We have to watch the fiscal guidance of the new government and new chancellor, potentially, that they all have the potential to actually push gilt yields higher. But we think that the new government, ultimately, they would have to be very cautious in managing their fiscal outlook.
9: How is it positioned, though, in your portfolio, Janet, when you think about government bonds over corporate credit?
10: Yeah, sure. Our view is that corporate credit is likely to underperform. We actually have an underweight position in corporate credit, primarily because the spreads have been really, really tight. That may not actually reflect enough of the risk that you're taking. And government bonds such as gilt, they yield pretty nicely, actually. We prefer that. And also, I think the relative preference of government bond over credit is that we actually have an overweight in equities, as we have mentioned. So in case, you know, things go wrong, then your overweight in government bond relative to credit it would be acting as a hedge, if that's the case.
9: All right. We'll leave it there with you. Thanks so much, Janet Mui, market analysis head at RBC Brewin Dolphin. Thanks so much for joining us from London there. Now coming up, U.S. President Donald Trump addresses the nation, accusing China of electoral interference. That story and more next. This is Bloomberg.

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2: I'm David Westin. 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Lara Ephron explains what the rush to AI means to the corporate C-suite, what building President Trump's golden fleet will require, and refunding that $160 billion in Trump tariffs is not as easy as it looks.
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0: Welcome back to Horizons Middle East and Africa. I'm Jennifer Zabasadja in Johannesburg. Despite the energy crunch triggered by the U.S. and Israeli war on Iran, fears that we would see new record high oil prices have not been realized. Bloomberg Originals has been looking at the reasons why. Here's a preview.
1: Sometimes it's best to expect the unexpected.
2: When the Straits of Hormuz first closed, everyone was in a panic, and it was the biggest crisis that many of us have seen in this generation.
3: There are thousands of vessels that are stuck.
4: Ships are still getting attacked.
5: They said they control the strait. They do not.
6: We heard from the International Energy Agency that this is the biggest oil supply crisis ever seen.
7: It is in the world's largest oil-producing region.
2: The Straits of Hormuz is responsible for 20 to 25% of the world's oil as well as gas seaborne trade.
7: So we're talking about 20 million barrels per day.
2: It also meant that a lot of food supplies, fertilizers, and other essential commodities were stuck.
7: Ever since the Iranian Revolution in the 70s, the idea that Hormuz has been important has been known.
8: Through the Strait of Hormuz.
7: But it's always been a back burner issue.
1: Oil prices and shortages were expected to soar.
9: There is worry in the market that there is no end in sight.
10: That knock-on effect really is being felt.
2: People were really wondering how the world would cope with such a disruption.
6: Many of the banks were talking $150 a barrel, $200 a barrel.
1: But then, it didn't happen.
11: Markets barely blinked at some of the challenging headlines coming from the Middle East.
12: The market has been pretty resilient.
6: Although we did see prices top $126 a barrel, many of those worst fears were never materialized.
7: We saw the market adjust to the crisis in somewhat surprising ways. Price response actually shows how resilient markets can be.
1: So how was the biggest energy crisis in a generation so easily swallowed? And does this ability to cope mean the world has reached peak Hormuz?
0: And subscribers can watch that documentary in full right now on the terminal and at Bloomberg.com. And it will also be up on the Bloomberg Originals YouTube channel in just a few hours. Now, a few other news we're following. SpaceX shares fell in late trade as it aborted the latest test launch of its Starship rocket. CEO Elon Musk says some of the rocket's Raptor engines didn't fire, triggering an automatic shutdown. He says the next attempt will probably happen early next week, with two of the engines to be replaced. Starship is central to Musk's ambition to put data centers in space, expand the Starlink network, and send humans to the moon and Mars. Also, Bloomberg understands that Alphabet has delayed the launch of its latest AI model, Gemini 3.5 Pro, as it works to improve its capabilities, especially in coding. The delay has raised internal concerns that the company risks falling behind rivals Anthropic and OpenAI, whose models outpace Gemini's for writing code. And U.S. regulators traced a parasite outbreak that sickened thousands in Michigan and nearby states to shredded iceberg lettuce served at Taco Bell restaurants, identifying a single supplier from Mexico as the apparent source. Taco Bell says it's removing the supplier's lettuce indefinitely from its U.S. supply chain as a precaution. Now we have plenty more coming up. This is Bloomberg.
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0: This is Horizons Middle East and Africa, our top stories this morning. Strikes intensify. The U.S. launches fresh attacks on Iran as Hormuz traffic slumps. Tehran retaliates while oil climbs on mounting supply concerns. The chip rout deepens. Asian equities fall as semiconductor stocks remain under pressure. The AI rally faces renewed scrutiny ahead of earnings season. And a fresh geopolitical shock hits sentiment with President Trump unveiling declassified intelligence alleging Chinese interference in the 2020 U.S. elections. It's just gone past 8:30 a.m. across the Emirates, 6:30 a.m. here in South Africa. I'm Jennifer Zabasanja in Johannesburg. And it is a Friday. Happy Friday to you. It's been a bit of a volatile week for global equities, and we're continuing to see that pressure still hitting on various parts of the world, markets around the world. U.S. equity futures, as you can see there, NASDAQ 100 futures down more than 1.4%, continuing some of the downside that we did see on Thursday. And again, underpinning much of the equity price action, as we just said there in the intro, is some of the concern around the spending for AI and the cloud and whether or not potentially some of the spending has gone too far, too fast, as we were speaking earlier with our Paul Dobson. On Thursday, we did see a number of former AI winners really dragging down the broader global indices, especially the NASDAQ, closing down in the red for a second straight day. The MSCI Asia Pacific Index, some of the negative sentiment also continuing in Asia. We'll have Winnie Xu walk us through that in just a bit. But we should note South Korea is on a holiday today, but still MSCI Asia Pacific Index down more than 2.8%. And it is a Friday. Happy Friday to you. It's been a bit of a volatile week for global equities, and we're continuing to see that pressure still hitting on various parts of the world, markets around the world. U.S. equity futures, as you can see there, NASDAQ 100 futures down more than 1.4%, continuing some of the downside that we did see on Thursday. And again, underpinning much of the equity price action, as we just said there in the intro, is some of the concern around the spending for AI and the cloud and whether or not potentially some of the spending has gone too far, too fast, as we were speaking earlier with our Paul Dobson. On Thursday, we did see a number of former AI winners really dragging down the broader global indices, especially the NASDAQ, closing down in the red for a second straight day. The MSCI Asia Pacific Index, some of the negative sentiment also continuing in Asia. We'll have Winnie Xu walk us through that in just a bit. But we should note South Korea is on a holiday today, but still MSCI Asia Pacific Index down more than 2.8%. The U.S. 10-year yield, we of course have that on the board. Not doing too much, though we are seeing the moves off the back of some of the equity sell-off that we're seeing there. The U.S. 10-year yield at 4.55%, just about. And finally, we have Brent crude on the board. We'll speak in just a bit about the intensifying escalation that we are seeing in the Middle East as the conflict, the escalating conflict now enters a sixth day of attacks. Brent crude is now up just over 1% and is going to end the week higher as well. Brent crude trading at just about $85.14 a barrel there. Let's though check in on how markets in Asia are faring. Winnie Xu, as I mentioned, is in Hong Kong for us. Winnie, walk us through what you're watching.
1: Yeah, good morning, Jen. In just the past 30 minutes, we are seeing Asian stocks further extending losses to now nearly down about 3%, still headed for its lowest in about 2 months. Now, it is, as you mentioned, these concerns around AI spending, especially after TSMC's CapEx spending plans raised some of the concerns from investors that if there's going to be enough ample demand that would able to meet these spending. Now, that's why we are seeing Taiwanese stocks here down 5.7%, just less than 1% away from entering that technical correction, which means it's going to be down about 10% from its June peak. And doing slightly better, we are seeing onshore CSI 300 shares here down about 2.5%. All eyes are on that world AI conference that is happening in Shanghai. We just kicked off the first day with President Xi having an opening speech, also talking about the AI progress in China. China. So we will be keeping an eye on the progress in the next couple of days. Now, flip the board, we take a look at Japanese assets because, as we just mentioned, Taiwanese stocks near a technical correction, but we do have Nikkei 225 here down almost 6%, headed for a correction as well. Now, it is, in fact, also headed for its worst one-day loss in about a year. So loss is really deepening in the tech space with Kioxia here, Japan's memory chip maker, down 16%, seeing its market cap halved in the past month after becoming Japan's most valuable company, topping Toyota in just the past few weeks. Back to you, Jen.
2: Wow, pretty sizable moves there. Winnie Xu in Hong Kong. Winnie, thanks so much for walking us through that. Now, despite President Trump's warnings of escalated military strikes against its critical infrastructure, Tehran refuses to back down or reopen the blockaded Strait of Hormuz. The escalating defiance has turned the vital shipping waterway into the volatile focal point of the widening conflict. Joining us now is Mehran Kamrava, professor of government at Georgetown University in Qatar. Thanks so much for joining us, Mehran. Let's just start here because we have seen renewed tensions now escalating for a sixth straight day, despite some of those warnings that we were just mentioning. What do these new round of attacks signal to you?
3: Well, they're an ominous sign of more to come, worse to come, in fact. What we're seeing are very strategic attacks on Iranian roads, railroads, paved roads leading to major cities in the south like Bandar Abbas. And despite the fact that Vice President Vance has said there is no plans for ground invasion of Iran, I think the Iranians are gearing up for at least one or two of their islands in the Persian Gulf being occupied. And that is an ominous sign because what we've seen historically is that Iran does not necessarily yield in these instances and lashes back. And so places like Dubai, Abu Dhabi, Doha might in fact be additional targets in addition to places that are already on Iran's target list like Manama, Kuwait City, and elsewhere.
2: You're in Doha. You were just mentioning, we were just mentioning that, of course, Qatar has been intercepting missiles. How much is it a concern that Qatar, which had been a mediator throughout this process, is now potentially being targeted?
3: Well, this is certainly an escalation. This past week, what we had here, a state funeral for the former emir, Sheikh Hamad, who passed away. And so there were no attacks. But what we're seeing is a resumption of these attacks. One of America's biggest military bases is here, in fact, about 30 kilometers south of where I'm located right now, Al Udeid base. And so what we're seeing is Iran attacks at American targets, both in Qatar, which is a mediator, and more importantly, in Oman, which has historically had very close relations with Oman, with Iran, rather.
2: Does, if we are potentially going to see the worst to come, as you were just pointing out there, what does that mean for a diplomatic off-ramp?
3: It makes the task all the more difficult. I think both sides are eager for some sort of diplomatic resolution. Neither side wants to see this escalation as it is happening. But both have become dependent in a path of an escalatory cycle in from which they cannot back out. And so this is becoming, this tit for tat is now assuming very dangerous proportions in the sense of attacks and counterattacks on critical infrastructure in Iran and elsewhere.
2: So then how do we read into what will be the determining factor of what happens next, Mehran? I mean, is there somebody who could step in or a state that can step in at this point? Or is it really just the two leaders of the U.S. and Iran?
3: We desperately need, Jennifer, mediators. We need adults in the room. Countries like Pakistan, Oman, Qatar, and even Egypt and Turkey need to step up and put pressure on the White House to stop its escalatory cycle. This latest round has been an escalation on the part of the United States. And as I mentioned, these attacks that are very strategic on critical infrastructure in southern Iran are occurring with increasing frequency and deadliness. So we really desperately need diplomacy here. And I think a country like Qatar and Oman are even more reluctant now to join in because their efforts in the past haven't borne fruit.
2: Well, and earlier in the week, Mehran, we had thought potentially there was a bit of conflicting messages about what exactly what was happening with the Strait of Hormuz. How much does that play a factor into pushing diplomatic resolution forward?
3: That is the primary issue right now on which the Iranians and the Americans are fighting. The Iranians are determined to hold on to the Strait of Hormuz as a source of leverage and a form of deterrence. Administratively, at least, and the Americans are determined to ensure that that does not happen, although it's somehow vaguely mentioned in the MOU. And so I think if the Iranians, the Omanis, the GCC countries can come to some sort of understanding regarding the Strait of Hormuz, at least this current round of tensions could be resolved.
2: What would that look like, though? What would be an ideal agreement, then, for the Strait, in your opinion?
3: Well, I think there's definitely room for win-win scenarios. I think the problem is currently everybody's looking for zero-sum scenarios. The Iranians want it all and the Americans want it all. And I think there could come to some sort of solution whereby everybody gets a little and no one is isolated or thoroughly marginalized. And I think, you know, there's always room for diplomacy. Diplomacy is the art of the possible. And the problem is that in the current radicalized moment, there are very few reasonable kind of rational people who could sit and come up with win-win solutions for everyone.
2: Well, we'll wait to see how that develops. Mehran Kamrava, professor of government at Georgetown University in Qatar, we really appreciate you joining us and bringing your analysis. Thanks so much. Now, for a look at some of the other stories we're following today, Chevron expects to sign preliminary agreements with Iraq to invest in large oil fields and a pipeline to bypass the Strait of Hormuz. The agreements are expected to be non-binding, but will show Chevron's commitment to eventually signing commercial deals for the West Qurna 2 and the Nazariya fields. The U.S. oil giant has been in talks to invest in Iraq for more than a year as it seeks to expand its footprint in the Middle East. Chinese President Xi Jinping has made his first appearance at the World AI Conference in Shanghai, where he urged international cooperation on AI governance. It signals the growing importance that Beijing attaches to the technology amid its rising rivalry with the U.S.
4: We should strengthen risk awareness and ensure that AI is secure and controllable. AI should be a trusted tool for humanity.
2: And coming up, President Trump uses a White House address to accuse China of meddling in the U.S. elections. We'll have the latest next. This is Bloomberg.

0: I'm David Westin. Join me each week on Wall Street Week for stories of capitalism. This week, former Cleveland Fed President Loretta Mester takes us through the new CPI numbers and Chair Warsh's congressional testimony. Blair Efron explains what the rush to AI means to the corporate C-suite, what building President Trump's golden fleet will require, and refunding that $160 billion in Trump tariffs is not as easy as it looks.
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2: None.
0: Watch Wall Street Week. 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
4: Bringing you up-to-the-minute global news whenever and wherever it happens. I'm Joanna Bersetchi in Al Ula, Saudi Arabia, and this is Bloomberg.
5: Welcome back to Horizons Middle East and Africa. I'm Jennifer Zabasadja in Johannesburg. President Trump has accused China of interfering with the U.S. elections in 2020, threatening to upend ties with Beijing as he focuses on securing a victory in the midterms in November.
6: Over a period of years, starting during the 2020 election cycle, the People's Republic of China carried out what is believed to be the largest compromise of election data in history, resulting in China's illicit acquisition of 220 million U.S. voter files. That information includes names, addresses, phone numbers, political party preferences, and other sensitive data that would be needed to register to vote.
5: For more, we're now joined by Bloomberg's Jill Desis. So, Jill, we just heard a bit there of what President Trump said. What else stuck out to you from his address, specifically on election security?
7: Yeah, Jen, I think that it's really important to put some of these Trump comments into this broader context. This was a really remarkable speech, remarkable use of a primetime address by a sitting United States president, where you saw him kind of run the gamut of all types of claims about sort of election fraud or election security here. Obviously, those China comments are getting quite a lot of attention. I do want to point out that some of the documents that he's claiming were released that sort of predicated the speech involving some of that, China information were redacted. He was also repeating, several claims about the 2020 election, which have been really kind of a drumbeat ever since he lost the election to Joe Biden. So you do have, various other elements, some of which were previously known, some of which have been refuted by various intelligence agencies. But again, kind of all wrapping up this idea of sowing a lot of doubt, first of all, ahead of this really critical midterm election in the United States coming up in November. But I think the China claims in particular, which I do want to point out, China has refuted. They say that they do not interfere in U.S. elections, but it's really coming ahead of an expected summit between Xi Jinping and Donald Trump later this year. So I do think that kind of raises the questions as to whether or not that's kind of, set to raise tensions as we get closer to that anticipated meeting.
5: Yeah, and Jill, we also heard a bit from the president about the economy. Specifically, he was touting in the inflation decline, though we know that, of course, we have been watching inflation quite closely here, and it still remains elevated. Some critics accusing the president of distracting from what is happening with the economy and the Iran war. What are you seeing?
7: Yeah, so I mean, a lot of those critics, which I will point out, come largely from Democrats in the opposing party in the United States, who are saying, that this, is an inappropriate use of a primetime address like this. Again, I do want to point out that it is quite unusual. You would expect a primetime address coming from, the United States president to involve some kind of, significant military action or policy announcement or something like that. So the fact that he's using it to sort of address, again, claims that he's largely made in the past here in terms of, concerns around election security and fraud and everything like that, I think, does sort of raise that specter of, what's he trying to turn the conversation, the narrative to? I mean, we do know that going into the midterm elections in the United States later this year, massive domestic issues involving, price increases, inflation, fuel prices, all of these are really on the minds of American voters. And, you have to think that when you're looking at some of the fallout from the war in Iran started earlier this year, hear a lot of the pressure on energy prices that kind of weighs into the equation here. I mean, the war itself, which continues to drag on despite those efforts to sort of negotiate a peace deal, is, becoming more and more unpopular with the American public. And, if you're Donald Trump, you're looking to shore up support for the Republican Party and for Republican Party candidates going into the midterms. I think all of this is, certainly something that is in the mind of the United States president. And I think, we're kind of looking at how that dynamic is going to unfold as we get closer to those November elections.
5: Certainly. Always great to have you. Jill Desis, thanks so much, Jill, for your reporting, for joining us. Now, for a look at some of the other stories we are following from the region here, South Africa is targeting $46 billion in new investments by April into specialized industrial hubs to revive its manufacturing sector. The initiative is key to the nation's growth strategy, as manufacturing share of economic output has plunged to 11% from 24% in 1994. The steep decline has been caused by chronic power shortages and transport bottlenecks. Mozambique's president, Daniel Chapo, says the country is making progress towards a debt restructuring deal with China. China is Mozambique's largest bilateral creditor, with about $1.45 billion in outstanding loans. Mozambique is seeking to shore up its finances after the IMF warned earlier this year that the country's public debt is in distress. And coming up, we turn to the UK. Andy Burnham prepares to unveil new policies ahead of taking office as the next UK Prime Minister. We'll discuss what to expect next. This is Bloomberg.

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1: Welcome back to Horizons Middle East and Africa. I'm Jennifer Zabasadja in Johannesburg. Bloomberg understands incoming UK Prime Minister Andy Burnham is preparing to announce new drilling for oil and gas in the North Sea within days of taking office. His plans also include taking public control of Thames Water, England's largest water supplier. Burnham is set to give a speech today, his first since being confirmed as the next UK Labour leader. To discuss, let's bring in Bloomberg Markets Today editor Morwenna Koniem, who joins us now. Morwenna, thanks so much for being with us. So how will these drilling plans go down in the Labour Party? How do you expect it to be reacted to?
8: Well, they are a bit controversial because it's something which others have been, you know, lobbying for more renewable energy development. So I think any sort of licence for more drilling is something that has been talked about for a long time, and I think in the most recent sort of decade, it hasn't been something that's had very much traction. You know, of course, the country is looking for greater energy security, particularly amid the situation in the Middle East at the moment and following the war between Russia and Ukraine. So it's certainly not going to go down well on all camps.
1: And that might just be one part of what we hear later today. If we do, in fact, hear it from his speech, what else are you expecting to hear?
8: So I think we'll be quite interested to hear anything that relates to economics. I mean, certainly the markets team that I work on, well, that's really what we're focused on. We haven't had a huge amount of details so far. What we are seeing is quite a few warnings. The IMF has been sort of warning him against announcing a higher rate of sort of income tax on the top rate, pointing out that measures like that in a country which is already very highly taxed actually risks sort of stifling labour productivity and growth more than they actually gain. And we're in a situation now where wealth taxes are actually quite hard to gather. And so whether it actually risks causing more harm than good, I think, is something that's going to be in focus. We are also expecting an announcement of plans to take Thames Water into national ownership, public ownership. And that is something which I think the public may welcome. Thames Water is sort of notoriously indebted and been looking at a rescue plan, which has been going on for quite some time now. There's been, you know, numerous problems with wastewater management and leaks, and that's actually impacting people's bills. So that is likely to be a broadly welcomed measure. That's what polling shows among the public. Mm. I think otherwise, how many actual sort of policy details we get, and remembering that he's taking over a party, you know, without a new mandate. This is based on a general election campaign for the 2024 election. I think it will be quite interesting to see how much he does try and announce.
1: Bloomberg's Morwenna Koniem, plenty to watch out for there. Morwenna, thanks so much for your time. And before we let you go, major cities across North America are experiencing dangerous levels of smoke as hundreds of Canadian wildfires send plumes across the continent. Take a look at those pictures there. Air quality alerts have been issued for New York City and in Chicago. The quality is severe enough to be considered hazardous to health. That is it for Horizons Middle East and Africa. Of course, you should stay with us for Daybreak Europe. That's coming up next with Oliver Crook. This is Bloomberg.
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0: This is Bloomberg Daybreak Europe for this Friday, the 17th of July from London and Brussels, coming up today.
1: Pivoting back to China, Trump accuses Beijing of election meddling as he looks to shift voters' attention away from the Middle East.
0: Spiralling hostilities, Hormuz traffic slumps as the US launches fresh strikes against Iran and Tehran responds.
1: Drill, Burnham, drill. The UK's soon-to-be Prime Minister prepares a policy blitz, including new licences for North Sea oil.
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0: Let's start by looking at the markets, where you see stocks in Asia diving. The MSCI Asia Pacific Index is down by 2.9%. The Nikkei 225 slumping 5.4% this morning. As we see a second day of declines, investors rotating out of tech shares. Looking at stock futures then for the European market open, US stocks 50 futures are down by 1%. 10-year Treasury yields this hour are at 4.54%, so rallying just a little. The Bloomberg Dollar Spot Index is stronger and oil prices are higher 1%, $85.06. Those are the markets.
1: Our top stories. As the United States becomes more deeply embroiled in its conflict with Iran, President Donald Trump has used a primetime TV address to accuse China of interfering in the 2020 US presidential election. The allegations threaten to further strain ties with the world's second largest economy as Trump seeks to bolster Republican prospects ahead of November's midterm elections. US intelligence agencies have previously said they found no evidence that Chinese interference altered the outcome of the 2020 vote. Trump claimed Beijing stole hundreds of millions of US voter records.
3: Over a period of years, starting during the 2020 election cycle, the People's Republic of China carried out what is believed to be the largest compromise of election data in history, resulting in China's illicit acquisition of 220 million U.S. voter files. That information includes names, addresses, phone numbers, political party preferences, and other sensitive data that would be needed to register to vote.
1: Reacting to Trump's comments, a spokesperson for the Chinese embassy in Washington said it has never and will never interfere in US presidential elections. President Trump's remarks risk complicating efforts to stabilize US-China relations ahead of President Xi Jinping's planned visit to the US capital in September.
0: Trump's renewed focus on America's biggest political, geopolitical rival comes as divisions continue to deepen within his own Republican base over the US-Israel war with Iran. Tucker Carlson was one of Trump's most prominent allies during his re-election campaign and first year back in the White House. Speaking to Bloomberg's Michelle Hussein, the right-wing political commentator and former Fox News host said that Trump no longer reflects the priorities of the voters who elected him.
4: I was in agony when I criticized Trump. I like Trump. I didn't want to, and I endorsed Trump and campaigned with Trump and spoke at the Republican National Convention. And I've defended Republicans for 35 years in public. And I had zero interest in having a spat with them. And so I felt driven to my positions. Trump allowed the U.S. government to be completely steered by this tiny little country in the Middle East, Israel, to our great detriment. And I watched it happen. I was offended by it. I argued against it directly to him. That had no effect at all. And then we wound up in a war with Iran that has gravely hurt the United States.
0: Tucker Carlson's comments come as Republicans prepare for November's midterm elections with Trump's approval rating below 40%. However, the latest filings show Republicans will enter the campaign with a financial edge, backed by a $1.1 billion war chest, more than triple what Democrats have.
1: U.S. military has carried out a sixth consecutive night of strikes against Iran, targeting sites Washington says are being used to attack commercial shipping in the Strait of Hormuz. Iran responded by attacking US bases in Kuwait, Jordan and Bahrain. Kuwait's military said it intercepted 32 drones targeting what it called vital infrastructure, with falling debris damaging residential areas. White House Press Secretary Karoline Leavitt says Iran breached last month's agreement with Washington by continuing to attack commercial vessels.
5: Iran very much continues to talk to the United States of America and express that they want to make a deal with us. The reason for the recent strikes over the course of the last several days is because Iran violated the memorandum of understanding that we struck with them. Specifically, in the memorandum of understanding that they signed, they were not to fire on commercial vessels moving through the Strait of Hormuz. And unfortunately, they have made the tragic decision for them to do that.
1: Leavitt spoke as the Wall Street Journal and Associated Press reported. The US has expanded its air campaign to include strikes on bridges in Iran. Meanwhile, Tehran is showing no sign of backing down. State media quoted a senior military spokesman as warning that any US strikes on Iranian infrastructure would be met with attacks on all the infrastructure in the region.

0: Starmer as leader of the Labour Party. The political party announces the results of that contest later today, with Burnham expected to enter number 10 Downing Street next week.
1: Bank bosses are turning their attention to Brussels and the EU's long-awaited answer to a deregulation drive by the United States. The European Commission will publish its report on bank competitiveness later today. Bloomberg's Freddie Fulston has more.
2: It's been more than a year in the making, but the financial industry risks being disappointed by EU plans to shore up the continent's banks. The proposal is not expected to cut headline capital requirements, a key demand from the industry, but will make some changes which may lighten obligations on banks. One measure aims to deal with the output floor, capping lenders' use of internal models to reduce capital requirements. Bloomberg has learned that there is also a commitment to revisit crisis-era caps on bonuses. In London, Freddie Fulston, Bloomberg Radio.
0: Netflix is forecasting a second consecutive quarter of slowing sales growth, feeding investor anxiety about its future. The streaming giant projected revenue of just under $13 billion in the current quarter and earnings of 82 cents a share, just shy of analyst estimates. Shares in Netflix have declined more than 40% over the last year as the company's pursuit of Warner Brothers Discovery and subsequent results led to concerns of slowing momentum. The company has sought to reassure investors by outlining a plan to sustain growth in the coming years.
1: Those are our top stories for you today. Let's have a look at the markets this morning. Stocks continuing to drop in Asia. The MSCI Asia Pacific Index is down this morning 3%. And you see a real slump for Japanese equities. The Nikkei 225 down by 5.4%, set for its worst day since March. This is European stock futures are also slumping down 1%. US stock futures are in the red. So there's a real reversal of the AI trade, concerns about tech shares. Looking at Brent, with these renewed hostilities in the Middle East, you've got Brent crude futures up 0.8% at $84.95. Gold is on track for its biggest weekly loss since early June. And again, there is this speculation around the Federal Reserve may have to keep interest rates higher for longer because of these rising oil prices. 10-year Treasury yields this morning, though, were steady at 4.54%. Those are the markets.
0: In a moment, we'll bring you more on what we learned from President Trump's primetime speech. Plus, can Andy Burnham break the curse of the short-lived UK Prime Minister? But another story that's caught our eye this morning is Christopher Nolan's The Odyssey is set for its first weekend in cinemas. It has many people thinking about Homer's classics, which they may or may not have studied in their youth. Daniel Mendelsohn, editor-at-large of the New York Review of Books, who published a translation of The Odyssey last year, has been writing about this recently for Bloomberg Weekend. And he says it's one of literature's most ancient questions, whether you are an Iliad person or an Odyssey person. One's a poem of war, one's a post-war tale of trying to return home. Do you prefer one in your youth and one in later life? Daniel places the works in a historical literary context, which I can't do justice to, when he looks at some of the debates and how they've evolved over time. But both works have inspired so much writing since. It does make me wonder if anything being written today is going to involve so much scrutiny so many decades behind.
1: No. Look, there has also been a sea change, really, in the way that people study the classics. They're taught in different ways in lots of different countries. You know, it was often seen as very elitist. I think this is the ultimate, isn't it, in terms of making it appeal to a very broad audience of having this big smash hit Hollywood movie. I mean, I know it's only coming out today. I know people have already got tickets that are going to be seeing it this afternoon, but I think this kind of really broadens it out and kind of democratizes it, doesn't it? And obviously, like, the opening line of the Odyssey is such a well-known one about, you know, the story of this man, resourceful man. So I think it's going to be very interesting to see whether there's renewed interest in Latin and Greek after this.
0: Oh, Caroline, I knew yet again you would prove to be the erudite one of the two of us who's actually read it.
1: Snippets of it. It is long and very dense.
0: Not enough pictures for me, I feel. But we'll put a link to Daniel Mendelsohn's piece. A really great read if you want to think about the broader literary debates before you go and see the film. We'll put a link to it in our podcast show notes. Let's bring you more now, though, on President Trump's address to the nation, which he used to revive unsubstantiated claims about election fraud and security. Our senior US government editor, Derek Wallbank, joins us for more. Derek, what did Donald Trump

0: Trump say, and what evidence did he provide for his claims?
1: Well, the president had a nationwide address from the White House. It's a very rare thing to be done. It's not all that common, and it's usually a place where presidents talk about the biggest thing on their mind. And just a few months before the critical November midterm elections in the United States, the biggest thing on Donald Trump's mind was shown to be claims of election manipulation with regards to the 2020 elections. Now, this is not necessarily where a lot of Republicans have wanted his focus to be, but it is where his focus is. The White House at the same time put forward a fairly large repository of documents that they said were recently declassified that were going to bolster his arguments that all sort of amount to the idea that Congress ought to do something. And the something that Donald Trump is suggesting is passing a piece of legislation that includes restrictions on absentee voting and some other things like that. Now, all of this kind of taken together, I think a lot of the claims that you heard from the president are claims that you've heard from the president before. A lot of them relate to the 2020 presidential election that Donald Trump lost, that Joe Biden won. Joe Biden served 4 years as president, and they're very much sort of in the rear view. But one of the things that is important to note here is that all of this here becomes foundation for things that Trump wants to do. He wants changes to the way the U.S. runs elections. He wants changes made before the 2026 midterms. And all of this is meant to build a case to support that. Unfortunately for the president, walking into this speech, he did not have the votes in either the House or the Senate, really, and especially the Senate, for this legislation as it currently sits. The Senate is held by Republicans, but there wasn't necessarily a path forward. Is there a path forward now? It's not really clear that he's changed minds yet.
2: Those sorts of primetime addresses, then, as you say, they're really unusual. They're usually for major national events. Did President Trump explain why he chose to highlight this issue now? Is it about the midterms?
1: Well, it's important to remember that this is something that has not left Donald Trump's mind. It's something that has been at the forefront of his mind for a while now. He's even in recent months said that he would be willing to stop a lot of the legislative agenda of Congress until he gets this legislation through. So even if a lot of Republicans have said that they kind of want to change the subject, it's really clear that the president doesn't. This is the thing that he really wants to focus on, whether that's what other people want to focus on or not. And indeed, you heard some of this from Democrats, the immediate response almost unanimously from Democrats that we've heard from and that we've talked to, who said that this is just a distraction from other things, including from cost of living issues, from affordability issues, that they think that the president doesn't want to talk about, because in their argument, looking very closely toward that 2026 midterm election, they don't think that he has something to talk about. And so the idea from the Democrats is that this is just sort of trying to change the subject. Now, will that be successful? I think that's one of the key things. And again, as I say, even though there was a bunch of stuff put forward, was there anything really, really new here? Not really.
0: That's Derek Wallbank, our senior U.S. government editor. Thank you.
2: Now, let's turn our attention to the UK. Andy Burnham becomes leader of the Labour Party today after he was unchallenged to replace Keir Starmer. From next week, he will join a long list of prime ministers who have led the UK in a tumultuous decade since the Brexit referendum. Our UK politics reporter James Walcock joins us now for more. Good to see you, James. Firstly, what do we know about the Burnham administration? Who's going to get the top jobs and what his key policy priorities are going to be?
3: On the top jobs, we simply don't know. I mean, look, there's been some reporting earlier this week in the FT that Shaban Mahmood, the current Home Secretary, is in line to replace Rachel Reeves as the Chancellor. a spokesman for Andy Burnham says that no final decision has been made. And like, the latest we have on this and from our own reporting is that it does appear to be true that Mahmood has sort of jumped ahead of Ed Miliband, the Energy Secretary, in the kind of Westminster rumour mill as the person who are tipped to be the Chancellor. But it still does seem to be up in the air. I say that 3 days out from Andy Burnham walking into Number 10 Downing Street, that shows the level of uncertainty around this project that I can't give you a final answer, Caroline. And that's applies to the entire top team across the cabinet. But look, in terms of the vibes, what I can tell you is Andy Burnham is going to be giving a speech today about, quote, the courage to fix the big things. Now, he needs to show that he is different to Keir Starmer and that he's going to do sort of make the change that was promised in 2024. So that we're reporting that civil servants are being asked to draw up plans to take Thames Water into public ownership, to drill in the North Sea. And you could imagine, this goes beyond our reporting, there are debates being held in the Burnham camp right now about tax reform, wealth taxes, land taxes. I could point to social care, defence spending. There are big, big, big challenges ahead. What we are going to hear today is he is willing to front up to those big challenges. What we will wait to see in the coming weeks is what that exactly looks like, but there are plans to address it.
0: James, Andy Burnham will lead a substantial majority in Parliament, but it's a party that's seen its popular support evaporate while in power. Can he revive Labour's fortunes?
3: It seems like a very difficult task, Stephen. The polling for Labour is dire. There is clearly a frustration in the UK that the change that was voted for in 2024 hasn't arrived. That is why Keir Starmer leaves office, you know, as soon as next week, despite having the largest landslide Labour's seen in decades. But look, 4 weeks ago, Andy Burnham couldn't have become Prime Minister. That is the fairy tale Labour are banking on. This man from Manchester has beaten back reform, had a more than 20-point vote swing, and for Labour MPs who thought there was no hope, they were going to be out of office within 3 years, and there was nothing to turn it around, this is what they are banking on. This is where they're putting their chips. What I am curious to see is if they can turn that hope, that kind of optimism, if that's a fleeting thing, or if they can turn it around. And on that, I'm very curious to see what the Burnham administration, when it becomes that, does on welfare reform. It's what effectively scuppered or started to scupper the Starmer administration. With these fiscal problems they have, it's seen as unavoidable. Something has to be done. But quite what and how they get it across the line, that will be a test that we'll watch, Dean, to see if he can revive Labour's fortunes.
2: Yeah, and so there are big challenges for Burnham as Prime Minister, aren't there? But there does seem, and when you talk about that optimism, there was also quite a lot of optimism when Keir Starmer won the landslide a victory, you know, only 2 years ago. And that was very kind of quickly that political capital went. There does seem to be more awareness, maybe, with Labour MPs and Andy Burnham that capital could be short-lived, is there?
3: It's so funny, because when I was thinking about what I was going to say about this, Caroline, I said that when we covered 2024, we were all saying at the time there are these big fiscal challenges, and despite having a detailed manifesto and a lot of optimism, it was unclear what choices Keir Starmer would make about the big political trade-offs. I think I can kind of copy and paste that analysis to right now. If anything, the fiscal trade-offs are even more stark. The UK's borrowing costs are the highest in the G7. Yields have risen more sharply relative to G7 peers compared to the start of the year. And this fiscal math comes when the UK's tax burden is already at a post-war high. And since then, there have been big defence spending pledges that Keir Starmer has made. These are all big, big challenges. The only real difference, I think, is that, like you say, Andy Burnham is a much more veteran politician than Keir Starmer, and they come into this sort of second administration in a 5-year government very much aware of how the first one has gone and how they aren't magically different than the Conservative Party. They have the same fiscal constraints, and they are also going to have political constraints too. Whether the magic that showed itself in Makerfield will continue for a Number 10 administration, that is the big question and challenge that Andy Burnham faces.
0: Okay, James, thank you very much for joining us. Our UK politics reporter, James Wilcock.
2: Now, it's 6:22 a.m. here in the City of London. I'm Caroline Hepke. Let's take you through the markets this morning. So traffic in the Strait of Hormuz is slowing. Looking at the tanker data that Bloomberg has, renewed hostilities there. We have Brent crude trading up by 0.8%, $84.91. Looking elsewhere then to stocks, also the AI trade really getting a bit of a beating in Asia. MSCI Asia Pacific Index is down 3%, the Nikkei 225 down by 5.2% this morning. So we're set for the worst day since March for Japanese stocks. And stock futures also look quite negative for Europe and the US. US stocks 50 futures down by 1%, Nasdaq futures down by 1.5% this morning. In terms of other markets that we're looking at, let's look at the FX space. The Bloomberg Dollar Spot Index is still a little bit stronger. The pound at 134.59 is down by 0.1% this morning, and gold is at 3,979, so below that 4,000 handle, on track for the biggest weekly loss since early June on the back of those rising oil prices and the idea that maybe the Fed might have to keep interest rates higher for longer if you see that energy shock persisting. Those are the markets, your Bloomberg Radio Business Flash. Now let's bring you up to speed with some of the rest of our coverage today. Stephen, good morning.
0: Turn to one of our top interviews now. Thinking about AI infrastructure, Carlyle is expected to make a hefty return on the sale of its $2.6 billion data power center unit to Stockholm-based EQT. Carlyle's CIO of Global Infrastructure, Pooja Goyal, says the firm has built the unit from the ground up, anticipating the surge in AI-driven energy demand. She's been speaking to Bloomberg's Vonnie Quinn and Danny Berger, who began by asking about the attractiveness of the deal.
4: Instead of investing in an existing platform at a bloated valuation, we decided to build our own platform from scratch. We started with 4 employees, a year one budget of $3.5 million. Obviously, you mentioned the purchase price right now, $2.6 billion. And we decided to launch Copia Power to develop, build, own, and operate power generation capacity in the United States at scale, but yet do it in a profitable and commercial manner.
5: By the way, $3.5 million, that feels like a grain of sand on the beach compared to like the numbers that companies are now spending building up massive power platforms. I wonder if that made sense at the time to kind of slowly walk this thing up and not throw a bunch of money behind it. And now you have to be investing lots of money. Or can you repeat this feat? Can you build something from the ground up yet again?
4: So you're spot on. Infrastructure is a very capital intensive asset class. When we started developing the power generation assets for Copia Power, we decided to be very strategic, and we decided to build what we call our energy campuses. So we said, let's retain the optionality to co-locate projects that could one day use the power that Copia would generate. Now, 5 years back, we thought that those projects would probably be manufacturing plants or industrial processes that need electricity. It obviously turned out to be data centers and the demand for compute on the back of all of this growth in AI.
5: What about the rate environment? Because in 2021, we were hiking rates too, which makes infrastructure more complicated. And maybe we're kind of in a similar environment. We're not necessarily going to get hikes, but there is a concern that we will from this Federal Reserve. How are you thinking about building these platforms in that type of environment?
4: So that is spot on. And that is exactly what we were very focused on when scaling up Copia. Like I said, we were focused on building a commercial and profitable platform. Not all growth is accretive when your risk-free rate is going up by 400 basis points. And a lot of the existing platforms at that point in time were doing what I call everything everywhere all at once. And we said, let's pick the locations where we can drive scale, but make sure that that scale is accretive given the interest rate environment.
5: So you were early on this and early building out power capacity, but it feels like a trade that everybody is getting into. I mean, you hear of like ex-politicians getting in, leasing land from somewhere, trying to build things up. I wonder what you make of it, because clearly the demand demand for energy around AI is very real and very necessary. But on the other hand, is there a real risk that we might see some stranded assets?
4: Yes. So look, when you are building infrastructure assets, especially those kind of data center assets that require tens of billions of dollars of capital, you have to be very thoughtful about your capital allocation decisions. We like front of the meter grid connected projects. You do not want to build islands or assets that could be stranded on a long-term basis. So investors, both on the credit as well as equity side of the equation, need to be extremely deliberate when it comes to making these capital allocation decisions.
6: So you've done the deal. What do you do with the proceeds now?
4: Well, so the deal is still subject to regulatory approval because these are energy assets. So, you know, the deal has been signed and we expect to apply for those regulatory approvals. But we believe that investing in AI-related infrastructure continues to be a very compelling investment opportunity. So we continue to see very attractive ways to deploy capital. The one thing to note is what we do at Carlyle is mid-cap infrastructure that enables us to actually innovate, get creative, build platforms from scratch, or partner up with founders relatively early on in their company's investment life cycle. So we are able to originate deal flow that is differentiated from the kind of deals you might typically read about.
5: How much of that is also just an acknowledgement that what exists out there now, maybe large cap, maybe some of the mid cap now, when it's not early, that valuations are maybe too frothy to be attractive?
4: I do think that there is a fair amount of exuberance that's out there. So again, people need to be very discerning when making these capital allocation decisions. I would say that exuberance is not just on the equity side of the capital stack. It is also potentially on the debt side of the capital stack. So when you're investing in assets, be deliberate about understanding stranded asset risk. When you're investing in companies, be mindful about how much growth you're underwriting, especially given the current macro environment.
6: Stranded asset risks, what are the other major risks that always go along with these kinds of investments? And when you're, you know, opening the books to somebody like EQT, what do they go and look at first? What is the main thing they want to know?
4: So with infrastructure assets, these are long duration assets. These are not assets that you value only over a 2 to 5 year time horizon. The ultimate value of your company or your platform is going to be primarily driven by the value of your assets. So in addition to making sure they're not going to be stranded assets, you do want to take into account the quality of your revenue contracts. So your customers, in the case of data centers, it would be the leases with your hyperscalers. In the case of power generation assets, it would be the credit quality of the utility or the end customer that you're selling power to. And also you want to make sure that those projects have been prudently financed as well as built. Technology obsolescence can be a consideration, and you don't want to overlever these assets as well because you want to get the cash coming off of these deals.
0: That was Pooja Goyal there, the CIO of Carlyle's Global Infrastructure with Bonnie Quinn and Danny Berger. Coming up next, we'll have a check on the markets.
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11: Good morning, I'm Caroline Hepke here in London.
0: And I'm Stephen Carroll in Brussels. 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
11: So looking at the markets, stocks in Asia are tumbling, a semis sell-off with heavy volumes. Japanese stocks on the Nikkei 225 are down by 5.1%. The MSCI Asia Pacific Index down 3.1%. US stock futures also slumping. S&P 500 E-minis down 0.8%. Is there also added to that the worries around fresh tensions between the US and China because of Trump's speech today? Volvo coming out, operating profit coming in, a beat. European futures, though, have also slumped. Brent crude futures this morning are up by 0.8%, $84.88. Those are the markets.
0: Our top stories. As the United States becomes more deeply embroiled in its conflict with Iran, President Donald Trump has used a primetime TV address to accuse China of interfering in the 2020 US presidential election. The allegations threaten to further strain ties with the world's second largest economy as Trump seeks to bolster Republican prospects ahead of November's midterm elections. US intelligence agencies have previously said they found no evidence of Chinese interference in the 2020 vote. However, Trump claimed Beijing stole hundreds of millions of US voter records.
12: Over a period of years, starting during the 2020 election cycle, the People's Republic of China carried out what is believed to be the largest compromise of election data in history, resulting in China's illicit acquisition of 220 million U.S. voter files. That information includes names, addresses, phone numbers, political party preferences, and other sensitive data that would be needed to register to vote.
0: Reacting to Trump's comments, a spokesperson for the Chinese embassy in Washington said it has never and will never interfere in U.S. presidential elections. President Trump's remarks risk complicating efforts to stabilize U.S.-China relations ahead of President Xi Jinping's planned visit to Washington in September.
11: The U.S. military has carried out a sixth consecutive night of strikes against Iran, targeting sites that Washington says are being used to attack commercial shipping in the Strait of Hormuz. Iran responded by attacking U.S. bases in Kuwait, Jordan and Bahrain. Kuwait's military says it intercepted 32 drones targeting what it called vital infrastructure, with falling debris damaging residential areas. White House Press Secretary Caroline Levitt says Iran breached last month's agreement with Washington by continuing to attack commercial vessels.
13: Iran very much continues to talk to the United States of America and express that they want to make a deal with us. The reason for the recent strikes over the course of the last several days is because Iran violated the memorandum of understanding that we struck with them. Specifically, in the memorandum of understanding that they signed, they were not to fire on commercial vessels moving through the Strait of Hormuz. And unfortunately, they have made the tragic decision for them to do that.
11: Levitt spoke as the Wall Street Journal and Associated Press reported the U.S. has expanded its air campaign to include strikes on bridges in Iran. Meanwhile, Tehran is showing no sign of backing down. State media quoted a senior military spokesman as warning that any U.S. strikes on Iranian infrastructure would be met with attacks on all the infrastructure in the region.
0: The chipmaker Kioxia became Japan's most valuable company last month, but since then its market cap has halved. The company sums up the growing investor scepticism around the AI rally. Bloomberg's markets live strategist Garfield Reynolds says the mood in markets is shifting.
14: What's changed is the doubts have been creeping in about whether the extremely high profit expectations that surround the AI boom can end up being realistic.
0: Reynolds adds companies like Kioxia are still well-performing companies, with analysts bullish about the firm, but sky-high expectations coupled with leveraged retail bets on AI are seen as a downside risk for the chipmaker.
11: So those are our top stories. We'll continue that conversation around tech stocks and chips selling off in Asia. Janet Mui, Brewin Dolphin's Head of Market Analysis. Speaking to Bloomberg next, this is Daybreak Europe.
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1: Good morning. It's 6:40 a.m. here in the City of London. I'm Caroline Hepke, looking at these markets. So very heavy volumes trading in Asia, and you're seeing a real semiconductor sell-off. You're seeing the overall indices, the Nikkei down by 5.4%, the TOPIX dropping 3.6%, and the MSCI Asia Pacific Index down by 3.1% this morning. This as U.S. stock futures are also in the red. Nasdaq futures are down by 1.6%, U.S. stock 55 futures dropping by 1%. I mean, what is driving this seems to be positioning effectively and, a very extended trade and worries also perhaps layered into all of the concerns around AI and whether the gains have been overdone. These fresh tensions between the US and China after President Trump's primetime speech making accusations against China related to past elections. That does seem to have affected the S&P 500 after he spoke. Also, Volvo out this morning. Second quarter adjusted operating profit comes in as a beat. Gold on track for its biggest weekly loss since the beginning of June. We see renewed hostilities between the US and Iran. And so Brent crude futures continue up a little bit with trading just below $85 a barrel. So 84.34 is where we stand. And in the bond markets, thinking about higher interest rates, higher for longer, you've got the Fed's Logan calling for higher interest rates yesterday. 10-year US yields, though, steady this morning at 4.53. Those are the markets. Let's get to our global news headlines with Stephen Cowell in Brussels. Good morning.
2: Caroline, thank you. US President Donald Trump has used a primetime TV address to accuse China of interfering in the 2020 presidential election. The unfounded allegations threaten to further strain ties with Beijing as Trump seeks to bolster Republican prospects ahead of November's midterm votes. The US has launched fresh strikes against Iran, hitting coastal surveillance and air defence sites. Iran has responded by attacking US bases in Kuwait, Jordan and Bahrain. And SpaceX says it will aim to launch its Starship rocket again in a few days after aborting the mission yesterday. While not uncommon in the industry, the delay is a minor setback to Musk's ambitions to put data centres in space. Those are some of our global news headlines.
1: Stephen, thank you so much for that. Now, investors are, though, growing sceptical of the AI rally. Tech stocks are continuing their sell-off this morning after their incredible gains earlier this year. Despite the mood shift, Janet Mui, Brewin Dolphin's head of market analysis, is still bullish on global equities. She's been talking to Bloomberg's Jennifer Zabasadja about whether the tech rally has gone too far too fast.
3: The global economy is still expanding, particularly the US is still growing very nicely. The data coming in has been on the positive and constructive side. And that leads to still very robust corporate earnings. And of course, that structural AI theme is still pretty much intact, despite the volatility we have seen. So obviously, there are risks out there. So what we have is a modest overweight only, balancing other risks such as valuation and sentiment that has been overstretched.
4: What about the AI theme, though, gives you confidence that it is, in fact, just structural and not maybe a bit stretched?
3: Yes. So first of all, I mean, very recently we had the earnings results from ASML and TSMC, who are the bellwethers of AI demand. And they're still very solid, actually, still posting very strong profits and order book guidance. So it gives us confidence that actually demand across the whole AI ecosystem remains intact. And you also hear many other executives saying that the supply bottlenecks of key AI demand is still pretty much extending until year 2028 to 2029. And also, I think companies are seeing increasing benefits of AI. We saw that the company corporate results remain very strong, whereas on the other hand, they have been actually utilizing fewer workers at the same time. And you look at the U.S. data, the productivity growth has been pretty positive. And so I do think that this theme is pretty much intact, despite the fact that it has been very volatile, given the fact that the rally has been probably too fast and too strong.
4: And we heard our Paul Dobson saying potentially there is some selling, but getting more selling. Janet, can you just speak to what the risks are potentially with that outlook? We, of course, are talking as we still see the Middle East conflict intensifying. And there is still quite a bit of concern around inflation in the U.S. We're hearing that from some of the Federal Reserve governors. What's the risk that you see potentially derailing that?
3: Yeah, I think to a certain extent, the market volatility could be contributed by the fact that oil prices have rebounded, given that there is a renewed hostility in the Middle East. And there is still one risk factor that we have to keep in mind, because we believe that, for example, the traffic via the Strait of Hormuz will probably never really return to the pre-war level in the foreseeable future. So supply could be constantly being disrupted. So I think markets will have to monitor that volatility in oil prices. And you mentioned U.S. inflation. The latest figures have been a bit more encouraging, but the fact is inflation has been over the Fed's target for many, many years. And I think the key risk is that the Fed will hike interest rates sometime later this year. We think it will be probably a very modest rate hike, but I think that change in direction of interest rate can potentially spook markets.
4: Can we speak potentially to what we're seeing in fixed income, Janet? Because you and the firm still prefer gilts over what we are seeing with treasuries in the U.S. Considering sort of the backdrop of the U.K. economy, what about it is appealing to you?
3: Yes. UK gilts have underperformed other major peers because of the sensitivity to energy prices. Now that oil prices have retreated from this peak, we do think that the UK gilt have potential to head lower relative to other economies. And the thing is, the UK economic data continues to be very weak, especially compared to the US. So there's just more scope potentially for the Bank of England to eventually consider easing policy relative to the other key economy. So that's why we believe that there is scope for gilt yields to actually move lower. But of course, we have to watch the political situation. We have to watch the fiscal guidance of the new government and new chancellor, potentially, that they all have the potential to actually push gilt yields higher. But we think that the new government, ultimately, they would have to be very cautious in managing their fiscal outlook.
4: How is it positioned, though, in your portfolio, Janet, when you think about government bonds over corporate credit?
3: Yeah, sure. Our view is that corporate credit is likely to underperform. We actually have an underweight position in corporate credit, primarily because the spreads have been really, really tight. That may not actually reflect enough of the risk that you're taking. And government bonds such as gilt, they yield pretty nicely, actually. We prefer that. And also, I think the relative preference of government bond over credit is that we actually have an overweight in equities, as we have mentioned. So in case, you know, things go wrong, then your overweight in government bond relative to credit, it would be acting as a hedge if that's the case.
1: So that was Janet Mui, Boone Dolphin's head of market analysis, speaking there to Bloomberg's Jennifer Zabasadja, just sort of reflecting on that tech sell-off. It really is pretty deep in the Asia session. It's led by, in particular, Kyocera shares, which are down 16% or at least 16% in Tokyo this morning. So that has really dragged down the Nikkei 225, which is down by 5.3%. So there does seem to be a real wobble now, 2 days of this chip sell-off, investors sort of looking at global chip makers more closely in terms of what the payoff from all of this AI spending is actually going to be and these lofty valuations. So that seems to be, again, the theme that is back front of mind for investors.
2: Yeah, I mean, the story of Kioxia is particularly fascinating because of the rise that it had, you know, surpassing Toyota as the most valuable company in Japan and now fourth, having had that huge drop in shares actually halted in trading today. And that's part of what we're going to get into next with Winnie Su when she takes us through the stocks on the move today in Asia as well. I mean, we're still looking at the ramifications from the TSMC earnings yesterday,
1: yes,
2: too. The signal's quite confusing in some cases because we are looking at very strong growth from companies that are still performing very very well. But as you say, expectations are just so far away, or so far, unbridled, that the question of kind of where they go next becomes slightly more unclear. So all that to dig into with Winnie Sue in our Stocks to Watch and Asia segment coming for you next. Stay with us. 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
5: Donald Trump is shaking up the global economy.
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3: Good morning, it's 6.53 a.m. here in the City of London. I'm Caroline Hepke. Investors seem worried about the AI rally, and we have a major sell-off in Asia. The MSCI Asia Pacific Index down 3%. The Topix 3.7% lower. The Nikkei 225 down by 4.8%. We're going to get into the individual stocks that are driving those declines, but suffice it to say, it has already affected futures for Europe and the U.S. Nasdaq futures are down 1.6%. U.S. stocks 50 futures also slumping 0.9%. U.S. yields are pretty steady, 4.53, just dropping 2 basis points. We did have comments from a couple of different Fed officials yesterday, including Logan, calling for higher interest rates in the U.S. Oil prices continue to rise this morning. Brent crude futures up about 0.1%, $84.30. We've had more strikes between the U.S. and Iran, so we're seeing the biggest weekly rise for oil prices since April, and gold also biggest weekly loss since early June. That was the flip side. Obviously, higher interest rates, rising oil prices, a drag on gold, $3,988. That is a look at the markets. Your Bloomberg Radio Business Flash, Stephen.
4: Caroline, thank you very much. Let's take a look at some stocks on the move today in Asia. I'm Stephen Carroll with Caroline Hepker, and we're joined by Bloomberg Equities reporter Winnie Su. Winnie, let's start then with TSMC. Shares lower today despite yesterday's upbeat results.
5: Yeah, exactly. Down 7.3%. And that is the worst that it has seen in about a year. Now, the results, when we talked about earnings yesterday, it was pretty positive, but it really is the forward-looking part of it that has been raising a bit of concerns, especially around its spending. So CapEx coming at 60 to 64 billion U.S. dollars for 2026. That is at least 4 billion U.S. dollars higher than the previous forecast. So the question is, will there be enough demand to really be able to justify these spending? And if this is really running a little bit faster ahead of itself even. And another concern that we're also hearing is actually with the profit margin, gross margin at 67.7%. That is meeting average estimate, but still coming below the street's highest estimate. So you really see that investors are very difficult to please these days, even when earnings are quite on the positive side. Now, this is dragging down the broader TAIEX index down 6.5%, and we have the Taiwanese gauge entering a technical correction today just because TSMC accounts for 40% of the overall weighting of the Taiwanese benchmark.
3: Okay, so that after TSMC and what's been happening this morning with those stocks slumping, there's also been a big, big decline in shares of Kioxia. What is driving that?
5: Yeah, exactly. It's just this very broad chip sell-off that we are seeing. Honestly, you would have expected today to be a quieter day when the South Korea market is on holiday. But in fact, we are seeing the pain being felt by the other countries. And, you know, Kioxia is in fact a flash memory maker in Japan, and it saw shares plunging 16% today on these concerns around the AI spending. Now, another couple factors here is, first of all, it has risen at 1.600% this year and on that AI boom, and still it's up about 400% at this point. So a bit of profit taking still justifies it. But remember, the market cap is in fact seeing, you know, it down about 50% in just the past month. So you can see that investors are getting quite sensitive where this AI trade is really going. And we, when we look at another factor, we did also here that Bain, which was a big investor in Kioxia, actually also exited recently. So that might mean that there can be a market peak coming already. So those are some of the concerns that we've been hearing. And Kioxia was Japan's most valuable company as of last month. So things really turn around quite quickly this period of time.
4: Yeah, certainly a very interesting one to watch. And away from technology then, Winnie, convenience store operator 7&i getting a boost from some M&A headlines.
5: Yeah, exactly. Finally, some good news that we are hearing. So 7&i is the world's largest convenience store operator, and it is buying this Poland top convenience store operator, Żabka Group, and that is seeing it to be a tailwind for stocks for both companies. So on the 7&i part, we are seeing shares up about 3.5% today, the top performer on Japan's TOPIX index. And investors like that because this actually helps 7&i to grow its overseas operation, and it aligns with that long-term strategic intention where it really wants to have 100,000 stores globally for its midterm plan. And it has already been acquiring convenience stores in North America and Australia. So being able to buy this company or to have a big stake in the company would help it expand in Europe, and Poland would then be this 7&i's fourth European market. And so that is really being seen as a boost. Now, on the other hand, when it comes to Żabka, it's also positive for it because it really helps it to have this long-term strategic partner to grow further as well.
4: Okay. Winnie, thanks so much for joining us. Winnie Su there with the stocks on the move in Asia. Plenty more to come in the next hour of Bloomberg Daybreak Europe, including the latest on the Middle East. And we'll be digging into those Netflix earnings. This is
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1: This is Bloomberg Daybreak Europe for this Friday, the 17th of July from London. Coming up today.
2: Pivoting back to China, Trump accuses Beijing of election meddling as he looks to shift voters' attention away from the Middle East.
1: Spiraling hostilities, Hormuz traffic slumps as the US launches fresh strikes against Iran and Tehran responds.
2: Drill, Burnham, drill. The UK's soon-to-be Prime Minister prepares a policy blitz, including new licences for North Sea oil.
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1: Charles, great to have you in the radio studio. Let's look at the markets firstly. Stocks in Asia are tumbling. A semis sell-off. Heavy volumes, even with South Korea closed. The TAIEX has closed down 6.5% this morning. Also, Japanese stocks selling off. US stock futures also catching that nervousness. NASDAQ futures slumping 1.6%. US stocks 50 futures down 0.9%. Netflix was a big loser yesterday. It was already down more than 40% over the past year. In terms of other things that we're thinking about, oil prices, Brent crude down 0.1%. So reversing the gains that we'd seen earlier this morning, $84.12. Gold also on track for its biggest weekly loss since early June. And then 10-year Treasury yields this morning, they are at 4.53. So down 1.5 basis points for those US yields. Those are the markets.
2: And now onto some of our top stories. As the United States becomes more deeply embroiled in its conflict with Iran, President Donald Trump has used a primetime TV address to accuse China of interfering in the 2020 US presidential election. The allegations threaten to further strain ties with the world's second largest economy as Trump seeks to bolster Republican prospects ahead of November's midterm elections. US intelligence agencies have previously said they found no evidence of Chinese interference in the 2020 vote. However, Trump claimed Beijing stole hundreds of millions of US voter records.
3: Over a period of years, starting during the 2020 election cycle, the People's Republic of China carried out what is believed to be the largest compromise of election data in history, resulting in China's illicit acquisition of 220 million U.S. voter files. That information includes names, addresses, phone numbers, political party preferences, and other sensitive data that would be needed to register to vote.
2: Reacting to Trump's comments, a spokesperson for the Chinese embassy in Washington said it has never and will never interfere in U.S. presidential elections. President Trump's remarks risk complicating efforts to stabilize U.S.-China relations ahead of President Xi Jinping's planned visit to Washington in September.
1: Well, Trump's renewed focus on America's biggest geopolitical rival comes as divisions continue to deepen within his own Republican base over the U.S.-Israel war with Iran. Tucker Carlson was one of Trump's most prominent allies during his re-election campaign and his first year back in the White House. Speaking to Bloomberg's Michelle Hussein, the right-wing political commentator and former Fox News host says that Trump no longer reflects the priorities of the voters who elected him.
4: I was in agony when I criticized Trump. I like Trump. I didn't want to, and I endorsed Trump and campaigned with Trump and spoke at the Republican National Convention. And I've defended Republicans for 35 years in public. And I had zero interest in having a spat with them. And so I felt driven to my positions. Trump allowed the U.S. government to be completely steered by this tiny little country in the Middle East, Israel, to our great detriment. And I watched it happen. I was offended by it. I argued against it directly to him. That had no effect at all. And then we wound up in a war with Iran that has gravely hurt the United States.
1: Carlson's comments come as Republicans prepare for November's midterm elections, with Trump's approval rating below 40%. However, the latest filings show that Republicans will enter the campaign with a financial edge, backed by a $1.1 billion war chest, more than triple what Democrats have.
2: The U.S. military has carried out a sixth consecutive night of strikes against Iran, targeting sites Washington says are being used to attack commercial shipping in the Strait of Hormuz. Iran responded by attacking U.S. bases in Kuwait, Jordan and Bahrain. Kuwait's military says it intercepted 32 drones targeting what it called vital infrastructure, with debris falling and damaging residential areas. White House Press Secretary Caroline Levitt says Iran breached last month's agreement with Washington by continuing to attack commercial vessels.
5: Iran very much continues to talk to the United States of America and express that they want to make a deal with us. The reason for the recent strikes over the course of the last several days is because Iran violated the memorandum of understanding that we struck with them. Specifically, in the memorandum of understanding that they signed, they were not to fire on commercial vessels moving through the Strait of Hormuz. And unfortunately, they have made the tragic decision for them to do that.
2: Levitt spoke as the Wall Street Journal and Associated Press reported the U.S. has expanded its air campaign to include strikes on bridges in Iran. Meanwhile, Tehran is showing no sign of backing down. State media quoted a senior military spokesperson as warning that any U.S. strikes on Iranian infrastructure would be met with attacks on all the infrastructure in the region.
1: A plunge in shares in Japanese chip maker Kioxia is again highlighting the concerns that the AI rally may have gone too far. The firm became Japan's most valuable company last month, but since then its market cap has halved. Garfield Reynolds leads our markets live team in Asia. He says the mood among investors is shifting.
6: What's changed is the doubts have been creeping in about whether the extremely high profit expectations that surround the AI boom can end up being realistic.
1: Reynolds adds that companies like Kioxia are still performing well, with analysts bullish about the firm, but investors are scrutinizing global chip makers more closely as they question whether the payoff from massive AI spending can justify their lofty valuations.
2: And the UK's next Prime Minister, Andy Burnham, is preparing to announce decisions on new drilling for oil and gas in the North Sea and taking public control of Thames Water. Bloomberg has learned that Burnham's team has asked civil servants to draw up plans to be unveiled next week as part of a blitz of announcements. Speaking earlier this week, Burnham stressed he would focus on voters' economic issues.
7: We want to connect politics better with people. Well, let's deal with some of the pressures people are under. You know, life has changed for people and it's not necessarily got better. And I think we just need to be relentlessly focused on that.
2: Andy Burnham is due to become Labour leader today and Prime Minister on Monday, with cabinet appointments expected soon after.
1: Lastly, shares in

Netflix plunged by 9% in after-hours trading after it forecast a second consecutive quarter of slowing sales growth. The streaming giant projected revenue of almost $13 billion in the current quarter. That's just shy of analyst estimates. Shares in Netflix have declined more than 40% over the past year.

0: past year as the firm's pursuit of Warner Brothers discovery and subsequent results led to concerns of slowing momentum. The company sought to reassure investors by outlining a plan to sustain growth in the coming years. So those are our top stories. In terms of the market, European stock futures really pointing to a very difficult Friday. It's been unusually busy, even though you've got the South Korean market closed. Your stocks at 50 futures are down by almost 1%. FTSE 100 futures down by 0.3%. NASDAQ futures slumping 1.7%. This after a deep sell-off for the TAIEX in Taiwan, which closed down 6.5%. The Nikkei 225 down by 4.5%. You've still got the worries around the US and Iran. Oil prices are still, you know, pretty high, although they're just dipped below $84 a barrel for Brent crude. Gold is also seeing a big weekly loss. 10-year Treasury yields this morning at 4.53, so down about 2 basis points. Those are the markets.
1: Okay, so soon we're going to speak about the Strait of Hormuz, and we'll also get an update on Netflix. But there's another story that caught my eye this morning, and, you know, I'm thinking ahead to the weekend, and Christopher Nolan's The Odyssey set for its first weekend in cinemas.
0: Yeah.
1: And it's got a lot of people thinking about Homer's classics, whether they have or haven't studied them in their youth. I have one colleague who said they're reading The Odyssey now so they can say they preferred the book after they watched the film. Daniel Mendelsohn, an editor-at-large at the New York Review of Books, who published a translation of The Odyssey last year, has been writing about this recently for Bloomberg Weekend.
0: Right.
1: And he says it boils down to one of literature's most ancient questions, whether you are an Iliad or an Odyssey person. One is a poem of war and another is a tale of post-war life and trying to return home.
0: Yeah. Have you ever been asked this question about whether you prefer the Iliad or the Odyssey? Don't think I know anyone who has asked that.
1: It isn't a classic question amongst my circles.
0: But maybe if you are a classicist, it is. Look, I love the fact, and the reviews of the Odyssey have been absolutely
1: yes.
0: amazing. I mean, the box office numbers, I'm sure we'll get them on Monday for you, but I'm sure they're going to be absolutely enormous, aren't they? And I think that this could be interesting because we've mined so many of literature's great works to make movies out of them, but this one does seem to be getting quite good reviews. Have you bought your tickets yet to go and see it?
1: You know, I haven't. I very almost went last week because my wife told me that it was out in the cinemas last week, so I was very excited, told all my colleagues, and then realised it's weekend.
0: This week. Yeah. Okay. Right. Maybe that's the IMAX thing to do on a Saturday night. Anyway,
1: Yes.
0: And whether you have read the book or not, you know what? The latest translation is sitting on my coffee table at home, and I have read the opening line, and I need to do a bit more. Anyway, there we
1: that's
0: are.
1: That's enough.
0: Yeah, let's think about what else is going on, though, shall we? Back to our top story. In terms of the traffic through the Strait of Hormuz, it has slumped. The US has launched another round of strikes against Iran. Iran has retaliated. This is now quite an ingrained pattern, isn't it? Our EMEA news director Will Kennedy joins us now for more. Will, good morning. Firstly, what do we know about the latest round of strikes and the Iranian response and how serious it is?
2: Good morning, Caroline. Well, we seem to have fallen into a bit of a pattern. Every night, the US launches relatively limited strikes against Iran, targeting its infrastructure along the Strait of Hormuz. The US says that that will limit its ability to enforce its will in the region. And Iran strikes back by launching missiles at countries in the region that hosts US bases, Qatar, for example, last night. Thus far, it doesn't seem to have spiraled into a full-blown conflict like we saw earlier in the year. But it doesn't seem at the same time to show much sign of ending. And as you say, that is having a dramatic impact on the flow of shipping through the Strait of Hormuz.
1: Yeah, well, look, you know, is the current situation currently showing the limits of the US military campaign? Are we seeing, you know, a restriction in how successful the campaign could ultimately be?
2: Yes, the US only has air power here to enforce its will. It is... We don't know exactly how it's choosing its targets or what it's doing, but it does seem to be doing the same thing every night. And we know from history and the recent conflict that it is hard to move conflicts forward through air power alone. Perhaps the better piece of leverage that the US has is its blockade of Iranian tankers. That will have an economic impact on Iran, but it will take some time for it to be really felt in Iran. It got a lot of oil out of the Strait of

0: Hormuz, millions and millions of barrels in that period where conflict had abated. And it will be delivering and getting money for that oil in recent weeks. So the blockade will have an impact, and there are signs that the US is enforcing it quite aggressively, but it will take time. So we may be stuck in a sort of low-level conflict for some weeks to come.
1: Yeah. Look, we're not at $120 a barrel. We're not back down to $75 a barrel. We're around $85. What does that tell us about how markets see this situation, briefly?
0: Yeah, we've seen a run-up of oil prices, about 12%, but it's not hugely dramatic. I think that tells you that the world is relatively well-supplied with oil, that oil was getting out and that other countries are stepping up to provide more oil supplies. But it also tells you that China continues to curtail its purchases, which is one of the most interesting things we've seen this year, that Iran is importing a lot less oil. And how long that continues and whether China can hold off from those purchases will inform the direction of prices from here on in.
1: Okay, well, thank you so much for being with us. That is our EMEA News Director, Will Kennedy, to the latest on the Middle East.
2: And now turning to some corporate news. Netflix is forecast the second consecutive quarter of slowing sales growth, contributing to investor anxiety about the streaming giant's future. Shares fell by 9% in after hours trading. With us in the studio, we have our senior market strategist, Neil Kapling, who also writes the US Before the Bell newsletter on the Bloomberg Terminal. Neil, how serious is this slowdown in growth?
3: Good morning. It is a concern because it's a very large user base and a very large revenue base. We're talking of $50 billion revenues a year. We're talking 325 million subscribers. So to feed that momentum, you need to have new content. You have to have compelling content. And the problem they have is that if we look at, as a lead indicator of the future, the viewership growth, their What We Watch metric, only grew 2% in the first half of this year. Now, we could argue that, don't forget, we've got a Summer World Cup. We've also got record temperatures in the summer, obviously in Northern Europe as well as in the US. So there are some headwinds. But then, on the other hand, my concern is also that this data that they're providing, they've now said they're only going to give once a year, which is going to make investors even more concerned that they're not getting enough information from the company.
1: Yeah, in terms of how they win back investor confidence, then how do they do that? I mean, we're talking about The Odyssey, the new movie, and that's not going to be out on Netflix. You know, it's all about who you partner with, you know, what the best content is, in terms of how they win back investor confidence.
3: They have one part which they lack relative to many other broadcasters, which is that, you know, a big stable of live sports content.
1: Right.
3: And that's expensive. They're beginning to get some of that content on the platform, of course, but it's very early stage. So in terms of podcasts, in terms of new competition from the likes of YouTube, they are headwinds, and you have to invest in really good must-have content. Mm. And unfortunately, some of their returning shows this year have also underperformed expectations. So that's another issue.
2: And of course, Netflix was involved in the blockbuster deal or the blockbuster sort of M&A bid over Warner Brothers. How bruised is the company from that? And has that proved a little bit of a distraction when the company should have really been focused on producing really, really good content that's going to drive subscriptions?
3: I think this is the number one concern for investors. The management last night said, our track record is clear. We have a very high bar to do M&A. But the problem is, of course, that planning to spend a fortune on buying that company means, I think, the shareholders, A, don't like costly deals, but also, despite the denial, it's not going to dampen speculation. It could be something else down the line.
1: Okay, really interesting. Yeah, Netflix shares, of course, down in after-hours trading. Neil Kapling, thank you so much for being with us. Our senior market strategist, so analysing what has been happening with the streaming giant. Coming up next, we're going to be speaking to the mayor of the West Midlands, Richard Parker, about Andy Burnham. That's next. This is Bloomberg. Stay connected with Bloomberg wherever you are with Bloomberg.
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2: So it is 7:21 a.m. here in the City of London. Good morning, I'm Caroline Hepke. Let's have a look at these markets. With this major tech sell-off in Asia, and we've also seen declines for the US markets and for futures. What impact will that have on the European market open? US stocks 50 futures are slumping 0.8%. Nasdaq futures down 1.5%. You've had the TAIEX in Taiwan down significantly at the close, 6.5%, even though the South Korean stock market is closed today. 10-year Treasury yields at 4.53. Oil prices... Brent crude futures are at $84.03, so continued strikes between the US and Iran another night. Gold price is now above 4,000, but more comments from a couple of Fed officials about the need to raise interest rates. We'll keep an eye on that. That is a look at the markets, your Bloomberg Radio Business Flash. Now we've got more on what's going on around the world this morning with the latest. Here's Charles Capel. Good morning.
3: Thanks, Caroline. US President Donald Trump has used a primetime TV address to accuse China of interfering in the 2020 presidential election. The unfounded allegations threaten to further strain ties with Beijing as Trump seeks to bolster Republican prospects ahead of November's midterm votes. The US has launched fresh strikes against Iran, hitting coastal surveillance and air defense sites. Iran has responded by attacking US bases in Kuwait, Jordan, and Bahrain. And SpaceX says it will aim to launch its Starship rocket again in a few days after aborting the mission yesterday. While not uncommon in the industry, the delay is a minor setback to Elon Musk's ambitions to put data centers in space. And those are some of our global news headlines.
2: Thank you so much for that. Now, let's think about what is happening here in the UK. So today is going to be really interesting. Andy Burnham is going to be made Labour leader. Then he's expected to become Prime Minister on Monday. So taking over from Keir Starmer. There'll be a bit of sort of pomp and process as you get that handover, but still loads of questions. Mm. It looks as if there is what people call a grid, i.e. a plan emerging from the Burnham team. Bloomberg reporting about this, that there's expected next week to be a whole slew of announcements. We don't exactly know what those announcements are going to be. We don't know very much about the personnel that Andy Burnham is going to bring in, who the cabinet are going to be. There seems to have been this week a lot of speculation about who he will pick as Chancellor, and it looks as if that has swung away from Ed Miliband and towards Shabana Mahmood. Now we are hearing more about things around a decision on more oil and gas drilling in the North Sea. We don't know which way that decision is going to go. Apparently the Burnham team have asked civil servants to prepare thoughts and plans around this. And of course, this also comes after British Steel was nationalised with the Chinese side, you know, because they had owned it previously. Chinese company had owned that that blast furnace previously, being very frustrated by what the UK is doing. But is this the way forwards now in terms of economic policy for the UK? Sort of nationalisation, but what kind of nationalisation?
3: Yeah, absolutely. And there's so much that we don't necessarily know. We're coming into next week with a lot of uncertainty. I expect there'll be more in the Sunday papers. Yeah. I do just want to point to a very, very good feature that's been published on Bloomberg this morning. And,
2: yes.
3: And the headline is excellent. It's Andy Burnham. Job of disappointing people begins here. And what it points out is that leaders' approval ratings basically take a dive from the moment that they take office.
2: Yes.
3: And it goes all the way back to Blair, and it's showing that, you know, you will never be more popular than the time when you first become leader.
2: Yeah.
3: You know, and I think the thing that's been really interesting, especially the fact that this leadership contest has been uncontested,
2: yeah,
3: is the fact that Andy Burnham hasn't had to lay out what he is for. He hasn't had to do that difficult work of putting out his vision and then have somebody in his own party tearing it down because they also want the job. So actually, he's coming in quite a strong position.
2: Yeah, absolutely. And it's a very difficult economic backdrop in terms of the expectation from Bloomberg Economics of slowing economic growth in the UK in the second half of this year, rising inflation. Right, that's the big picture. We've set it up for you. Now we want to think about actually what policies may emerge, what Andy Burnham may deliver. And we have with us Richard Parker, who is mayor of the West Midlands, of course, and who knows Burnham and has backed him as leader. Richard, good morning. Thank you for joining us on Bloomberg Radio.
4: Good morning. Great to be with you.
2: Yeah. You've welcomed Andy Burnham becoming Prime Minister. I suppose just simply, what do you hope that he is going to deliver as Labour leader? What do you hope from Andy Burnham?
4: Look, Andy's set out a very clear agenda. I've worked with him as an elected mayor for 2 years, and indeed the year before I got elected in May 24, Labour mayoral candidates and sitting mayors used to get together every 2 or 3 months to talk about policy and priorities and how we could work together if and when we were elected. He's got a very clear vision, I think, for the country. It is about, and he's spelled it out already, making sure that the benefits of growth are embedded in and benefit every part of the country. And that's really important to me as mayor of the West Midlands. The West Midlands is very similar to Greater Manchester, the region that he leads. Many of my priorities, whether on skills or social affordable housing, on what we need to grow our economy and the way we're investing in transport are very, very similar. That alignment is not both helpful for me, but the fact that he's translating those priorities to a national one makes me feel that he understands our regions, he's committed to driving growth in them, but also he recognises that the best way to deliver those benefits for the people like me represent is through greater devolution. And that came across very strongly in his speech at the People's History Museum just over 2 weeks ago.
3: Yeah, it's very interesting. You know, of course, he definitely has a vision for what he wants to do, and essentially it's growth and it's greater devolution. But that's not that different from, you know, what Boris Johnson had, for example, with his levelling up agenda. And there have been countless leaders who have sought to reinvigorate areas of the UK outside of London, in particular. But what he doesn't seem to have is a plan necessarily, and the details on exactly what he might do are still really scant. I wonder if you have any more insight into what actual policy actions he may take, given the restrictions that he also faces, which is a very tight budget and higher interest rates.
4: Yeah, so I think I would question your initial premise around others like Johnson done it. Johnson talked about levelling up. One thing that I think we're all pretty, aware of is that hanging baskets on high streets don't deliver a levelling up. They might make high streets and some of the public realm look a bit improved and more cared for, but they don't change people's lives fundamentally. Andy is truly the first Prime Minister that's going to talk about these issues in a very substantive way. He's talked about it already in Greater Manchester. One of his key planks of policy, and he's been clear about that, is through devolution. I stood for mayor because I got a deep conviction about the benefits of devolution. I'm sure it's pretty the same in Greater Manchester, but through all the government targets we've had to deliver in the West Midlands under the freedoms we've got, we've exceeded those by 30 to 50%. We know as elected mayors that with more resources and more powers, we can deliver more effectively for people. But Andy Burnham also understands that if we're going to improve people's lives, we've got to address the massive deficit in productivity across our country. That sounds quite a technical term, but the best way of delivering that is ensuring the people we represent get access to the skills they need to get better jobs and better paid jobs.
2: But that means investment, doesn't it? And so the problem with devolution so far is responsibility but not funding. Do you think that Burnham will deliver taxes to you into your hands?
4: So firstly, two things. Firstly, it isn't all about new funding. It's about using the resources we got differently. Andy, like all the Labour mayors I work with, have been campaigning for some time to have a greater say in the way that post-16 skills funding is used and delivered in our region. So they're working for, particularly for the young people that live and work in our regions. That will deliver enormous benefits, no doubt. We've seen the results of the modest devolution we got already up in skills budgets. He also wants, as every Labour mayor wants, is Homes England funding. And my region allocations are up £1.7 billion devolved to our regions, which is really important. We want more on employment support. And he's also, as the current Chancellor has done, has talked with a passion that, as a mayor, I share for more fiscal devolution. That's not just having a greater stake in the taxes that are raised in our regions. It's having the ability to deploy those for the benefit of the people we represent. And that includes using yes. those resources to drive more investment, create more jobs and create better paid jobs in okay. a way... in a way that, frankly, Whitehall can't. And Whitehall can't do it because Whitehall cannot understand the challenges or the opportunities that might exist in Tipton, where I was yesterday with Antonia Bant, the MP there, or in Wolverhampton, where I was yesterday afternoon, or indeed in Stourbridge, where I was yesterday evening.
2: OK, but Birmingham City Council is effectively bankrupt. If Birmingham does deliver taxes and people like the former West Midlands Mayor Andy Street, the one of the organisations that he leads, they want 2.5p, 2.5p on income tax devolved. Is that going to come with greater oversight, actually, if devolved administrations have access to more money to deliver those promises and those needs to local people?
4: So I don't want to be too critical, but Birmingham City Council issue is irrelevant. I mean, Birmingham is back on its feet now, and indeed I'll be meeting and working with the new leader at a board meeting later this morning. But I don't know what Andy Street says or isn't saying. He's no longer in power and has no influence. But what I would say is that as elected mayors, and Andy Burnham until very recently was, understand that we are regions better than Westminster and Whitehall, and have a firm view, and it's proven in the evidence and the facts, not just anecdotally, that when we use those resources, we use those resources more effectively in a more focused way than can be done when decisions are made in Whitehall or indeed in Westminster. And when we do that, we deliver real benefits for the people we represent, whether that's on growth, whether it's on new yeah. skills, whether it's on new jobs, whether it's on more social and affordable housing, and indeed, whether it's on growing our economy. And Andy Burnham's thesis around Manchesterism is exactly the thesis yeah. that we're working on here in the West Midlands. And I won't go through all the facts and figures, but as I said before, every government target that was set by Whitehall on the use of devolved funding here, not only have we beat those targets, we've done it by 20, 30, 40, 50%, okay. demonstrating, I think, the benefits of devolution.
2: We're just running out of time, Richard. Are you in touch with Andy Burnham now, with his team? There's rumoured to have been a WhatsApp group of all Labour mayors. Is Andy Burnham still in it?
4: Well, Andy Burnham is still in it. He's not that WhatsApp group, but I'm sure, like other mayors, I've been liaising with his transition team, putting together not just some asks from government, but our offer too. And those offers okay. are largely around building on the themes that we've been working on with Andy and government over the last 2 years about the benefits okay. of all these.
2: Richard, thank you so much for being with us. Richard Parker is mayor of the West Midlands. This is Bloomberg. The latest global headlines are now at your fingertips.

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4: Good morning, it's 7:40 a.m. here in the City of London. I'm Caroline Hepke. So we're thinking about the Asia handover. The session was pretty dire in terms of AI, the semi sell-off, very heavy volumes, even though we had the South Korean market closed. The TIEX slumping 6.5%, stock futures for Europe also down 0.7 now. NASDAQ futures declining 1.5%, S&P 500 E-minis also dropping off 0.8%. There was a little layer, though, also of worry after President Trump's prime time address to the United States about friction between the US and China that maybe was a hangover for those S&P 500 stocks. In terms of the bond markets this morning opening up here in Europe, we're down a basis point for German benchmark yields at 3.12. This with US yields at 4.54, down 1.5 basis points, so a tiny bit of a rally. But Brent crude futures back to gains, up 0.4 this morning, $84.54 is where we stand. And gold prices up 0.5% right now, but below $4,000. We had a couple of Fed speakers talking about higher interest rates yesterday. That is a look at the markets. Your Bloomberg Radio Business Flash. Now, Charles Cable has more on what's going on around the world. Good morning.
5: Thanks, Caroline. US President Donald Trump has used a primetime TV address to accuse China of interfering in the 2020 presidential election. The unfounded allegations threaten to further strain ties with Beijing as Trump seeks to bolster Republican prospects ahead of November's midterm votes. The US has launched fresh strikes against Iran, hitting coastal surveillance and air defense sites. Iran has responded by attacking US bases in Kuwait, Jordan, and Bahrain. And SpaceX says it will aim to launch its Starship rocket again in a few days after aborting the mission yesterday. While not uncommon in the industry, the delay is a minor setback to Elon Musk's ambitions to put data centers in space. And those are some of our global news headlines.
4: Thank you so much, Charles, for that. Now, the UK's next Prime Minister, Andy Burnham, is preparing to announce decisions on drilling for oil and gas in the North Sea and taking public control of Thames water. Those decisions seem to be taking shape at the moment. We don't know exactly what it's going to mean, as, of course, Burnham becomes the Labour Party leader today. Joining us now is Merrill Lynch's UK economist, Sonali Bonani, who is joining us now in the radio studio. Good morning. Thank you so much for your time.
6: Thank you for having me.
4: So we spoke just a few moments ago. It was a really interesting conversation with the mayor of the West Midlands, Richard Parker, who is a close ally of Andy Burnham, has worked with him for 2 years. And he talked us a bit more about the devolution idea. And I want your view on this. He was talking about the need to focus on skills and to focus on businesses in the region. We tried to pin him down about whether that means also devolving, you know, finances and some taxes to local nations and regions. What do you think Burnham is going to do with devolution? Can it really do something to improve UK productivity?
6: Yeah, I mean, I think it's a key question, and it's a very, it's something that we need to wait and watch. I don't think we can have a very conclusive forecast of whether this will work or not. I mean, previous governments have tried this in different shapes and forms, and we haven't really seen a pickup in productivity in the UK for quite a while. So it is a very, very tough task to do. I think for markets, it would matter, again, whether this means more fiscal spending in some shape or form, whether, you know, having to devolve means, you know, needing more money in order to do that. So that will be the key focus. But I think the longer term productivity gains is something that would take some time for it to unravel for us to be able to give a strong view.
4: I don't know whether you've looked specifically at Manchester, but Bloomberg Economics has done some analysis of the improvements in terms of productivity in Manchester. And actually, although productivity did improve under Andy Burnham, it is still far lower than in the southeast of England. I think that's why the nations and regions have this kind of inequality in productivity. You're nodding your head in agreement. Is that also your view?
6: I agree with that. I think there was quite a lot of catch up to do, right, which Manchester had to do. It's a great thing that Andy Burnham was able to help with that. But again, right, I think if the question is about evolving and making everyone grow equally, that's quite hard to do when regions have very different starting points and they have a lot of catch up to do as well. I mean, I think that there is merit in the argument that obviously local governments understand the problems of that particular area better than maybe at Westminster. But again, you know, I think how quickly it will lead to nationwide productivity improvement is you know, we need to wait and watch on that one.
5: And you mentioned that one of the things that could spook the market would be an increase in fiscal spending. You know, how tight is this fiscal straitjacket? Is it as
6: time for it to unravel for us to be able to give a strong view?
4: I don't know whether you've looked specifically at Manchester, but Bloomberg Economics has done some analysis of the improvements in terms of productivity in Manchester. And actually, although productivity did improve under Andy Burnham, it is still far lower than in the southeast of England. I think that's why the nations and regions have this kind of inequality in productivity. You're nodding your head in agreement. Is that also your view?
6: I agree with that. I think there was quite a lot of catch up to do, right, which Manchester had to do. It's a great thing that Andy Burnham was able to help with that. But again, right, I think if the question is about evolving and making everyone grow equally, that's quite hard to do when regions have very different starting points and they have a lot of catch up to do as well. I mean, I think that there is merit in the argument that obviously local governments understand the problems of that particular area better than maybe at Westminster. But again, you know, I think how quickly it will lead to nationwide productivity improvement is you know, we need to wait and watch on that one.
5: And you mentioned that one of the things that could spook the market would be an increase in fiscal spending. You know, how tight is this fiscal straitjacket? Is it as dire as some people make out?
6: Look, I mean, the previous chancellor has, you know, kind of raised the headroom to some extent. So there is some buffer there in order to use that. But a lot of it would quite a lot of catch up to do, right, which Manchester had to do. It's a great thing that Andy Burnham was able to help with that. But again, right, I think if the question is about evolving and making everyone grow equally, that's quite hard to do when regions have very different starting points and they have a lot of catch up to do as well. I mean, I think that there is merit in the argument that obviously local governments understand the problems of that particular area better than maybe at Westminster. But again, you know, I think how quickly it will lead to nationwide productivity improvement is you know, we need to wait and watch on that one.
5: And you mentioned that one of the things that could spook the market would be an increase in fiscal spending. You know, how tight is this fiscal straitjacket? Is it as dire as some people make out?
6: Look, I mean, the previous chancellor has, you know, kind of raised the headroom to some extent. So there is some buffer there in order to use that. But a lot of it would be used by the fact that now we have the Iran conflict that has made a lot of the variables, underlying assumptions, you know, work against the headroom, including gilt yields, including inflation, et cetera, and growth. And then they also obviously have to announce an energy package. They have to look at the defense spending. So there's quite a lot of already a lot of demands on that headroom, right? And then on top of that, if they want to do things like social council housing, infrastructure spending, again, that leaves very limited room. So I think there is very limited room for any chancellor or any incoming prime minister to work around. And I think they are also being watched very carefully by the markets that, you know, fiscal rules are not broken, that they are done within that fiscal framework, which would basically mean quite tough choices.
4: Yeah. In terms of what you think would be the best path then, I mean, we are expecting now maybe this blitz of announcements from Burnham. There is expected to be a slowdown in terms of economic growth and higher inflation towards the second half of this year, even though actually we got data out this week and growth did a little bit better in the latest monthly data that we had out from the UK. What do you think that Burnham can do when it's so tough fiscally? What would be best for markets?
6: Yeah, look, I think it's a slightly better, as you said, a slightly better inheritance than maybe the previous government had, right? So I think what the previous government did was kind of build a fiscal framework where there was some room in order to kind of bring the public finances to a slightly better state than what the previous government had, and the point of the Burnham administration is to continue that, to give credibility to the markets on day one that they are going to be pretty they will operate within those fiscal rules, so that some of the fiscal risk premium in some way gets priced out. And I think markets would be willing to absorb some borrowing if it is for credible growth friendly solutions,
4: really?
6: Right? I think slightly more. I mean, not a lot, right? So there's a limit. There's a balancing act. I mean, there is some room within the fiscal rules there is some flexibility because you could net out some financial assets and borrow a bit more. But I think it's just a small amount. But it also needs to give credibility to the markets that it is for something which can improve the long-term growth potential of the economy and not something that wouldn't do that. And even on taxation, I think there needs to be a certainty around what those things are. I think we spent a lot of time last year trying to speculate what taxes are going to rise, what that's going to mean, and that basically meant that the economy was pretty much not doing anything for a few months ahead of the previous budget.
4: Well, what about the land value tax then? This talk of this, I mean, that could be weeks ahead of the next budget if that were maybe to come in. There's been a warning also about bringing it in too quickly from some people.
6: Exactly. I mean, but I think I've also seen more warnings that kind of a tax takes very long to kind of implement, right? It's not something you can do very quickly. So I think giving these kind of reassurances that they're not going to do these, things that they don't want to, they're not going to do, they just take those rumors out of the markets and out of the economy. Because what happens is that when people are worried about things like, will this go, is council house, for example, council tax going to be replaced, et cetera, when these questions come into people's mind, then they don't buy a house for till that time, or, they put spending on hold, and we've seen that happen. Tax speculation really does slow down, consumption and investment decisions. So I think we need to be quite clear quite quickly about where things are going in order to give more certainty to the markets. And we don't want to be speculating for months about what the budget is going to look like.
4: Okay, well, let's see if that prevents people from spending months speculating. I say that lightheartedly. Thank you so much for being with us. It's been very interesting to speak to you. That is Sonali Panheni, who is the Bank of America Merrill Lynch UK economist. So really appreciate your time. Coming up for the next part of the programme, so Charles Capel and I are going to be talking a bit more about the things that are moving UK markets. The Markets Today live page team will be with us in the radio studio. 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
1: It is 7:53 a.m. here in the City of London. Good morning, I'm Caroline Hepke. Stock futures for Europe are down 0.8%. As we're just a few minutes away from the European market open, Nasdaq futures also down 1.7% after the big chip sell-off related to AI in Asia, even though we've got the KOSPI closed today. The TAIEX closing down 6.5% is really noteworthy as investors become a bit nervous about it. In terms of yields, German yields on sovereign bonds this morning, 3.12, so down about a basis point. US yields dropping 2 basis points at 4.53. This after we had the inflation data out of the US this week. We had a couple more Fed speakers yesterday talking about maybe the need to hike interest rates. That's certainly from Lori Logan. And oil prices, Brent crude futures at $84.28 the barrel. So we have seen oil prices gain and they remain pretty firm as there are continued strikes between the US and Iran. That's a look at the markets, Charles.
2: Thanks, Caroline. Now, we've been speaking a lot about the UK this morning. We've been speaking to Richard Parker, the Mayor of the West Midlands. We just spoke to Bank of America Merrill Lynch UK economist Sonali Punhani. So it's the key theme of this morning. And now let's speak to our colleagues on the Markets Today live page who are following everything in the UK economy and UK corporate front. Morwenna Conium joins us now. So Andy Burnham is expected to become Labour leader today. How are the markets' reaction? Not a surprise, particularly.
3: No, not at all. In fact, you know, for the last weeks, we've known this is going to almost be inevitable. He's been uncontested. And ever since he won the Macclesfield by-election, then that's been something which we've been anticipating. I think what we're starting to get now is some idea of some of the policies he's going to announce. A lot of reporting about his sort of nationalisation intentions, particularly Thames Water is likely to be announced in the coming days, and also plans to allow drilling licences in the North Sea for oil and gas, which could be quite controversial within the party, you know, particularly with someone like Ed Miliband having pushed for renewable sort of development instead. There's a lot of warnings as well about things he shouldn't do. Got the IMF coming out and warning him against any consideration of raising the top level of tax. Not a policy that's necessarily, I don't think, going to come up immediately, but it is something he's previously spoken in favour of. And, you know, there are a lot of spending requirements for the country with defence, but also his intentions to boost welfare. He said he really wants to, you know, support social welfare, and that's, you know, something that he's going to be focused on. But obviously people will start asking where that money is going to come from. So I think a lot of focus is going to actually be on the economics and the funding of any of the plans he does announce. And we probably won't know much more about that until we actually know who he's going to appoint as Chancellor.
1: Yes, that's going to be very interesting. I mean, I think the thing about Thames Water also that is going to be really fascinating to understand is that Thames Water has got 60 million customers and it's been in dire trouble for some time, effectively, and it has also had a lot of regulatory oversight. It is a massively regulated industry, water provision, because of Ofwat. So it's sort of a really kind of tricky one, isn't it? It's slightly inevitable that the government would have to step in even further. But now what do you actually do with it? Mutualisation, temporary nationalisation, more long-term nationalisation, what you do with the bondholders is all really quite tricky.
3: Yes, definitely a complicated one.
1: Yeah.
3: And certainly, I mean, beleaguered doesn't even really begin to describe the sort of turmoil that we've seen for that company. So there's going to be an enormous amount to fix.
1: Yeah, yes. And that it was always, that it has been on the government's agenda and in the in-tray for a couple of years. Anyway, let's also talk about other things. Earnings, Burberry?
3: Yeah, so they have fallen short of expectations, not by a huge amount, but it is one of those industries that's been struggling recently. They're quite exposed to China, and we've just seen weaker China growth than expected this week. So that is, you know, being a problem. But actually, in Greater China, they've been doing okay. Younger consumers are going are going for their brand. And in fact, they've been really sort of boosting some of their sort of heritage offerings. So perhaps their strategy is actually working well in terms of their brand recognition and sort of going back to basics. Not completely sure how much the exact figures, you know, compared to estimates, will impact them versus the overall momentum. So I think that'll be quite interesting to watch this morning.
2: And then, you know, we've been keeping an eye on all of the stocks in Asia, and particularly around that sell-off that seems to be driven by some of the tech names. How's the FTSE 100 faring?
3: Well, the FTSE 100, when it opens in a couple of minutes, might hopefully be spared some of the broader negative sentiment. As we're often talking about on the blog, we have a woefully small amount of tech listings, but when you do have a sell-off in tech, therefore the FTSE 100 does tend to be more resilient. We're often driven more by oil and gas stocks and commodities. You know, we miss out on the highs, but we also are spared the lows, so could be a day of outperformance for the FTSE depending on what we see elsewhere.
4: Okay, good stuff. We'll keep an eye on that then and bring you the European market open in just a few minutes' time. Moena, thanks so much for your time. Have a great Friday. That is Moena Conium from our Markets Today live page team. I wish you the same. Charles Capel, thanks for coming into the radio studio. The European market open next. This is Bloomberg.
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4: This is Bloomberg Daybreak Europe for this Friday, the 17th of July from London and Brussels, coming up today.
8: Pivoting back to China, Trump accuses Beijing of election meddling as he looks to shift voters' attention away from the Middle East.
4: Spiralling hostilities, Hormuz traffic slumps as the US launches fresh strikes against Iran and Tehran responds.
8: Drill, Burnham, drill. The UK's soon-to-be Prime Minister prepares a policy blitz, including new licences for North Sea oil.
4: 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Netflix feeds investor anxiety with a disappointing forecast.
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8: Good morning from Brussels. 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
8: On the markets this morning, the Stock 600 opening down 0.5%. The FTSE 100 0.1% lower this morning. The CAC 40 in Paris, 0.6 lower. Tech shares selling off again in Asia. Now, the Korean markets are closed today, but the Nikkei 225 dropped by 4% in trading. The MSCI Asia Pacific Index, 2.7% lower. Looking at ASML at the open, down by 3.8%. So more investor doubts creeping into that pressure on chip makers in particular. Elsewhere, we are looking at oil prices a little higher today for Brent crude, $84.42. Those are your markets.
4: These are our top stories. President Donald Trump has delivered a primetime TV address as the United States becomes more deeply embroiled in its conflict with Iran. However, rather than focusing...
9: carried out what is believed to be the largest compromise of election data in history, resulting in China's illicit acquisition of 220 million U.S. voter files. That information includes names, addresses, phone numbers, political party preferences, and other sensitive data that would be needed to register to vote.
4: Reacting to Trump's comments, a spokesperson for the Chinese embassy in Washington said it has never and will never interfere in U.S. presidential elections. President Trump's remarks risk complicating efforts to stabilize U.S.-China relations ahead of President Xi Jinping's planned visit to Washington in September.
8: Trump's renewed focus on America's biggest geopolitical rival comes as divisions continue to deepen within his own Republican base over the U.S.-Israel war with Iran. Tucker Carlson was one of Trump's most prominent allies during his re-election campaign and first year back in the White House. Speaking to Bloomberg's Michelle Hussain, the right-wing political commentator and former Fox News host says that Trump no longer reflects the priorities of the voters who elected him.
10: The loyalty that matters is the loyalty of our leaders to the country they represent, okay? And they're disloyal. Trump has been disloyal to the United States, totally disloyal to the United States. He cheated on the United States with a foreign power. So I'm not the one who's been disloyal.
9: Thing in China's illicit acquisition of 220 million U.S. voter files. That information includes names, addresses, phone numbers, political party preferences, and other sensitive data that would be needed to register to vote.
4: Reacting to Trump's comments, a spokesperson for the Chinese embassy in Washington said it has never and will never interfere in U.S. presidential elections. President Trump's remarks risk complicating efforts to stabilize U.S.-China relations ahead of President Xi Jinping's planned visit to Washington in September.
8: Trump's renewed focus on America's biggest geopolitical rival comes as divisions continue to deepen within his own Republican base over the U.S.-Israel war with Iran. Tucker Carlson was one of Trump's most prominent allies during his re-election campaign and first year back in the White House. Speaking to Bloomberg's Michelle Hussain, the right-wing political commentator and former Fox News host says that Trump no longer reflects the priorities of the voters who elected him.
10: The loyalty that matters is the loyalty of our leaders to the country they represent, okay? And they're disloyal. Trump has been disloyal to the United States, totally disloyal to the United States. He cheated on the United States with a foreign power. So I'm not the one who's been disloyal.
8: Carlson there referring to the U.S. and Israel's decision to attack Iran. His comments come as Republicans prepare for November's midterm elections with Trump's approval rating below 40%. However, the latest filings show Republicans will enter the campaign with a financial edge backed by a $1.1 billion war chest, more than triple what the Democrats have.
4: The U.S. military has carried out a sixth consecutive night of strikes against Iran, targeting sites that Washington says are being used to attack commercial shipping in the Strait of Hormuz. Iran responded by attacking U.S. bases in Kuwait, Jordan and Bahrain. Kuwait's military says that it intercepted 32 drones targeting what it called vital infrastructure, with falling debris damaging residential areas. White House Press Secretary Caroline Levitt says Iran breached last month's agreement with Washington by continuing to attack commercial vessels.
11: Iran very much continues to talk to the United States of America and express that they want to make a deal with us. The reason for the recent strikes over the course of the last several days is because Iran violated the memorandum of understanding that we struck with them. Specifically, in the memorandum of understanding that they signed, they were not to fire on commercial vessels moving through the Strait of Hormuz. And unfortunately, they have made the tragic decision for them to do that.
4: Levitt spoke as the Wall Street Journal and Associated Press reported the U.S. has expanded its air campaign to include strikes on bridges in Iran. Meanwhile, Tehran is showing no sign of backing down. State media quoted a senior military spokesman as warning that any U.S. strikes on Iranian infrastructure would be met with attacks on all the infrastructure in the region.
8: A plunge in shares in the Japanese chipmaker Kioxia is again highlighting the concerns that the AI rally might have gone too far. The firm became Japan's most valuable company last month, but since then its market cap has halved. Garfield Reynolds leads our markets live team in Asia. He says the mood among investors is shifting.
12: What's changed is the doubts have been creeping in about whether the extremely high profit expectations that surround the AI boom can end up being realistic.
8: Reynolds adds companies like Kioxia are still performing well, with analysts bullish about the firm, but investors are scrutinising global chipmakers more closely as they question whether the payoff from massive AI spending can justify their lofty valuations.
4: The UK's next Prime Minister, Andy Burnham, is preparing to announce decisions on new drilling for oil and gas in the North Sea and taking public control of Thames Water. Bloomberg has learned that Burnham's team has asked civil servants to draw up plans to be unveiled next week as part of a blitz of announcements.

0: quite a bit of damage for the region. The simple way to think about it is when the Strait of Hormuz is shut, the world gets less energy from the Middle East and the Middle East gets less income from the rest of the world. But that's not the only damage. There is also, with the closure of the Strait of Hormuz, you get attacks and counterattacks, and some countries in the region are facing this. So this adds an additional cost to some countries in the region. But the key thing here also is that the damage is not uniform and it's not equal across many countries in the Middle East. If you're Oman, you're not facing many attacks and your oil is still getting out at probably at a higher price. So probably you're making more money now than you did before the war. At the other extreme, if you're Kuwait or if you're Bahrain and you can't get your energy out and you're facing the main threat of attacks from Iran, then the damage is bigger than Oman. And somewhere in between is Saudi and the UAE.
1: How much has demand for oil been hit by this conflict? And is that likely to be a lasting dent to demand as well, even if we do get a resumption of traffic through the strait?
0: I mean, the war did a couple of things. It did restrict supply to the rest of the world, but also part of the adaptation is if we're basically supplying less oil to the rest of the world, then the rest of the world has to consume less. You get attacks and counterattacks, and some countries in the region are facing this. So this adds an additional cost to some countries in the region. But the key thing here also is that the damage is not uniform and it's not equal across many countries in the Middle East. If you're Oman, you're not facing many attacks and your oil is still getting out at probably at a higher price. So probably you're making more money now than you did before the war. At the other extreme, if you're Kuwait or if you're Bahrain and you can't get your energy out and you're facing the main threat of attacks from Iran, then the damage is bigger than Oman. And somewhere in between is Saudi and the UAE.
1: How much has demand for oil been hit by this conflict? And is that likely to be a lasting dent to demand as well, even if we do get a resumption of traffic through the strait?
0: I mean, the war did a couple of things. It did restrict supply to the rest of the world, but also part of the adaptation is if we're basically supplying less oil to the rest of the world, then the rest of the world has to consume less as part of the adjustment. If the world is all of a sudden losing 10 million barrels a day of oil, then it either has to consume less oil, switch to other energy sources, or draw down on stockpiles. And all three are happening. We estimate, for example, that weaker demand is dragging oil prices by $10 per barrel, so the oil would have been higher if demand has not been affected. And we've had news from China, the biggest importer of oil in the world, where oil imports have gone down to the lowest level since 2016. So there is an element of this as part of the adaptation. But if there is a reopening of Hormuz, if oil prices start falling, then you'll get some recovery in demand. That's basically the only law in economics that works, the law of supply and demand.
2: Yeah, absolutely. In terms of how much economies around the Gulf have been able to recover because of the ceasefire, how much of that is at risk then because of the recent escalation? I mean, there had been sort of hope that the MOU might bring something a bit more solid and longer term.
0: I mean, anecdotally, there has been some form of recovery, but things have been quieter. In terms of, we're not at the intense phase of the war as we had in March. Economies also do adapt. But then again, that's confused by the fact that summers, which are very hot in this part of the world, tend to be quieter than usual. But I think the key thing here, it not just depends on the country and which country is affected more than the other. It also depends on the sector. If you're in logistics and you operate a port, even if your country is not facing attacks, the fact that the Strait of Hormuz is shut again, that means that business is down. If you work in hospitality or real estate, for example, the key risk is attacks. So it depends on how much attacks the country is getting. So I think the key message is the war is damaging for the region because it doesn't allow it to export energy and earn income because it has to spend more on defense and repair. But that damage depends on the country and also varies by sector, not just the country.
1: Okay, Ziad, thanks so much for joining us. Our chief emerging markets economist, Ziad Daoud, there joining us with the economic impact of the latest developments in the Iran war.
2: Now I want to turn our attention to the UK. Andy Burnham becomes leader of the Labour Party today after he was unchallenged to replace Keir Starmer. Former

0: Next week, he will join a long list of prime ministers who've led the UK in a tumultuous decade since the Brexit referendum. Our UK government reporter, Chloe Chaplin, joins us now for more. Good to see you, Chloe. Firstly, what do we know about the Burnham administration? Who's going to get the top jobs and what the key policy priorities are? I mean, this has been something that we as a team, you know, journalists have been working on for days. What can you tell us?
1: Yeah, I can't quite believe I'm here just the day he becomes Labour leader, a couple of days before he formally enters Downing Street. And I'm here saying none of this has actually been confirmed or announced. It looks like Shabana Mahmood is now the top pick for Chancellor. We know that Andy Burnham had felt that he perhaps owed the job to Ed Miliband, and for a long time he was being talked up as the front runner. That seems to have shifted in the last couple of days. But honestly, everybody that you speak to in the Labour inner circle and those around Burnham are insistent that he has not made final decisions on these things. And even if he has, he definitely hasn't started telling the would-be cabinet ministers. So it looks likely, and I would stress that none of this is confirmed, but it looks likely that there are going to be some kind of big hitters staying in cabinet. Jonathan Reynolds looks like he might be in DBT, overseeing business and trade. Angela Rayner, I think will be returning to her old job in housing and communities. We know that Louise Hagan and Annalise Midgley will be having kind of senior central roles as well. However, I would say it's not kind of signed up to at all yet. So I think they're going to be kind of given hints over the weekend as to whether they should be in Westminster on Monday. And it will be Monday morning that these announcements are formally made. So we are really going to be waiting to the last minute.
2: As you say, Monday's the focus for business of government. Today is about the Labour Party, and Andy Burnham's going to be leading a substantial majority in Parliament. But the party has seen its popular support evaporate since it took power. Can he help to revive Labour's fortunes?
1: Well, this has been a big challenge for Keir Starmer. And you say that, you know, he's leading a substantial majority, which is the case. But when you actually look at the numbers, a lot of these MPs who were, especially ones who were newly elected in 2024, so not hugely experienced when it comes to parliamentary pressures, are on very slim majorities in their actual constituencies. And I think that can be understood to be one of the core reasons why there's so much nervousness about the threat of other parties like the Greens and Reform. Because if you're sitting in a seat and you've got a slim majority of maybe, you know, a few hundred or a few thousand, you might be thinking, there isn't that much movement that needs to take place for me to lose my seat. That's when you start seeing jittery MPs. That's when you start seeing leaders ousted. So he is going to be coming up against the same issues we're already seeing since the reports of Shabana Mahmood becoming Chancellor have been emerging. Some pushback from those on the left. We reported the other day that Burnham is kind of risking annoying the very cohort of soft left MPs who put him in power by appointing someone who is traditionally seen as more of a centrist or right of the Labour Party, if you're kind of really splitting hairs here. And if they start pushing back on some of the policies that she might be putting in place, we could find ourselves very quickly in the same situation that Starmer had, where he was facing big rebellions over, you know, huge policy decisions, like, for example, welfare cuts.
0: Yeah. It's going to be very, very interesting to see. I hate to be too dour, but if you look at the second half of the year, economic growth in the UK is expected to slow. You've got higher inflation. You know, Burnham's going to have to deal with Ukraine, with what's happening in the Middle East that we were just talking about. What do you think are going to be the biggest challenges for him as Prime Minister?
1: I think when he's coming into power on a promise to tackle the cost of living, much like many of his predecessors, let's be honest, and you're dealing with a forecast that suggests he's going to be looking at higher inflation than we're already expecting, and we still have so much uncertainty, as you were discussing before I was on, in terms of what's going on in the Middle East, you know, dealing with the cost of living only becomes more pressing and more expensive. At the same time, a lot of his policy platform seems, again, it's all very vague, seems to be pinned on this idea of economic growth and really mobilising private investment in public services. The reality is that there's so much uncertainty about what tax policies he may or may not bring in, how he will actually approach business, you know, where he will try and introduce more support and where he might introduce more regulations, that that is going to have a negative effect on growth, because businesses and firms are not going to be doing anything while they're waiting to see what happens in the autumn. So, you know, he's going to really be facing much of the same challenges as Starmer. And on top of that, he's made it very clear his focus is domestic. But we all know that most prime ministers come in wanting to have a domestic focus. And the reality of what's going on in the world is that he's going to be facing enormous pressure to be elsewhere and dealing with, you know, other global issues, not in Parliament, not talking to his backbenchers. So he will be facing many of the same challenges as Starmer, potentially just with a slightly different personality.
2: OK, Chloe, thanks so much for joining us. Chloe Chaplin there, our UK government reporter, helping us to look ahead to that change at the top of the Labour Party that's happening today ahead of Andy Burnham becoming Prime Minister on Monday.
0: Yeah, we'll have full coverage, of course, of everything that happens today and on Monday and in the weeks and days to come, especially the announcements around Cabinet, I think, are going to be very, very closely watched. Meanwhile, let's get you more also on what President Trump had to say. So this address to the nation, which he used to revive unsubstantiated claims about election fraud and security. Our senior US government editor, Derek Warbank, spoke to us a little bit earlier about this. We began by asking him if President Trump provided any evidence for his claims.
3: Well, the president had a nationwide address from the White House. It's a very rare thing to be done. It's not all that common. And it's usually a place where presidents talk about the biggest thing on their mind. And just a few months before the critical November midterm elections in the United States, the biggest thing on Donald Trump's mind was shown to be claims of election manipulation with regards to the 2020 elections. Now, this is not necessarily where a lot of Republicans have wanted his focus to be, but it is where his focus is. The White House at the same time put forward a fairly large repository of documents that they said were recently declassified that were going to bolster his arguments that all sort of amount to the idea that Congress ought to do something. And the something that Donald Trump is suggesting is passing a piece of legislation that includes restrictions on absentee voting and some other things like that. Now, all of this kind of taken together, I think a lot of the claims that you heard from the president are claims that you've heard from the president before. A lot of them relate to the 2020 presidential election that Donald Trump lost, that Joe Biden won. Joe Biden served 4 years as president, and they're very much sort of in the rear view. But one of the things that is important to note here is that all of this here becomes foundation for things that Trump wants to do. He wants changes to the way the U.S. runs elections. He wants changes that he wants changes made before the 2026 midterms. And all of this is meant to build a case to support that. Unfortunately for the president, walking into this speech, he did not have the votes in either the House or the Senate, really, and especially the Senate, for this legislation as it currently sits. The Senate is held by Republicans, but there wasn't necessarily a path forward. Is there a path forward now? It's not really clear that he's changed minds yet.
0: Those sorts of primetime addresses, then, as you say, they're really unusual. They're usually for major national events. Did President Trump explain why he chose to highlight this issue now? Is it about the midterms?
3: Well, it's important to remember that this is something that has not left Donald Trump's mind. It's something that has been at the forefront of his mind for a while now. He's even in recent months said that he would be willing to stop a lot of the legislative agenda of Congress until he gets this legislation through. So even if a lot of Republicans have said that they kind of want to change the subject, it's really clear that the president doesn't. This is the thing that he really wants to focus on, whether that's what other people want to focus on or not. And indeed, you heard some of this from Democrats, the immediate response, almost unanimously from Democrats that we've heard from and that we've talked to, who said that this is just a distraction from other things, including from cost of living issues, from affordability issues, that they think that the president doesn't want to talk about, because in their argument, looking very closely toward that 2026 midterm election, they don't think that he has something to talk about. And so the idea from the Democrats is that this is just sort of This is just sort of trying to change the subject. Now, will that be successful? I think that's one of the key things. And again, as I say, even though there was a bunch of stuff put forward, was there anything really, really new here? Not really.
0: So that was Derek Warbank, Bloomberg senior US government editor, giving us an update then on President Trump's address to the nation yesterday.
2: 23 minutes past 8 in London, 23 minutes past 9 here in Brussels. Let's bring you up to speed on what's moving on markets. I'm Stephen Carroll. Stock 600 this morning down by 0.5%. The FTSE 100 is 0.2% higher. We are seeing, though, the French and German markets down around 0.6%. Some interesting earnings stories moving markets. EQT, the Swedish private markets giant, their shares up almost 9% after reporting earnings the first half that beat estimates. Swedbank, though, their shares down by 4%, reporting profit from lending in the second quarter short of expectations, pressured by lower mortgage market margins in Sweden. Burberry shares currently down by 4.6%. That's despite reporting sales that grew across all of its ranges for the first time in 3 years. And Volvo Cars scrapping their target of selling more cars this year due to a sharper than expected deterioration in the Chinese market. So the pressures in the Chinese market weighing on that. Volvo Cars shares down by 6.7%. Looking at the oil prices, higher by 0.6% for Brent crude today, $84.80. We are seeing yields coming down slightly in Europe. The 10-year gilt yield down 3 basis points ahead of Andy Burnham taking over as Labour leader later on. 10-year bond yield in Germany down a basis point. On currency markets, the euro is trading at 1.1445 against the dollar, and the pound is 0.1% weaker at 1.3464. That is your Bloomberg Radio Business Flash. Now with more on what's going on around the world, here's Caroline Hepker in London.
0: Thanks, Stephen. US President Donald Trump has used a primetime TV address to accuse China of interfering in the 2020 presidential election. The unfounded allegations threaten to further strain ties with Beijing as Trump seeks to bolster Republican prospects ahead of November's midterm votes. The US has launched fresh strikes against Iran, hitting coastal surveillance and air defense sites. Iran has responded by attacking US bases in Kuwait, Jordan, and Bahrain. And lastly, SpaceX says that it will aim to launch its Starship rocket again in a few days' time after aborting the mission yesterday. While not uncommon in the industry, the delay is a minor setback to Elon Musk's ambitions to put data centers in space. Those are some of our global news headlines.
2: Caroline, thank you very much. Now, the International Monetary Fund has warned the incoming UK Prime Minister, Andy Burnham, against raising the top bracket of income tax. The IMF cautions that targeting the rich would hurt the economy by discouraging work and recommends higher rates elsewhere. Jackie Bowe, Senior Managing Director at Chatham Financialism, speaking to Bloomberg's Oliver Crook, he began by asking her how Burnham can maintain his popularity against a challenging economic backdrop.
4: Well, it's certainly difficult for a new incoming Prime Minister facing the position that they have. You know, he is inheriting a very challenging fiscal situation, and the backbenchers and his Labour MPs will not take any political change to the welfare spending, and that's really the big focus. Hence why he's starting to, you know, drop these hints that people might need to pay just a little bit more. What a little bit more really means in terms of taxation is, you know, we don't know yet. And of course, the rumours of who he's likely to appoint as his chancellor will be the, you know, the directional factor in where we land on that.
5: And thinking about this sort of economic Manchester dream, that the sort of success that there was there under Andy Burnham as mayor, how scalable do we think that is in the United Kingdom? Is that something that is actually a realistic ambition for the broader country?
4: Yeah, I mean, the whole devolution agenda across the UK has a very mixed success story. If you look at the countries that have devolved powers, it is pretty limited. But he's not just talking about, you know, trying to rejuvenate the northern cities in England. He's talking about a transfer of power. You know, this phrase that number 10 in the north, where some of the, you know, the decision making and the power that sits at Westminster will be transferred to the north. And then the assumption is alongside that the economic growth will follow. It just doesn't, there's no kind of substance as to what will actually happen. I think there is a call in the UK for some of that power and decision making to be devolved out into the cities, but the success of it economically is very questionable.
5: But a question of sort of devolution, that sounds like a very large political project and one that is very sort of long term. The sort of needs of the UK economy are much more immediate. What are the immediate actions that Andy Burnham can take to try to turn this economy around?
4: Yeah, I mean, that's a really good point. I mean, he's obviously taking over as prime minister. You know, we're already like 2 years into the parliamentary, you know, the term. So he probably has 2 to 3 years to implement his policies and for them to take effect. And given most of the policies they'll be looking at are supply side of the economy, they just don't have an impact in that shorter period of time. So your opening question was about his popularity and whether he could maintain that. I think when people start to see that there's not kind of real outcomes of those decisions, where he's focusing on some of the industrialisation policies, it's a very, very short period of time. Even if you had to take the whole term of, you know, a prime minister of 5 years, that's still not very long for supply side policies to take effect in the economy. You need much longer than that.
5: Yeah, and obviously the markets have been a fairly large protagonist in UK politics, obviously dating back a very long time, but probably most dramatically under Liz Truss. Obviously, they're now still a protagonist for Andy Burnham, and also I think largely potentially the sort of reason why he chose, it seems, the next chancellor, which is going to cause some problems politically. But for that chancellor, I mean, how constrained is the space fiscally, and how much discipline is the bond market going to impose on this government?
4: Yeah, well, obviously he made a very early comment before he was officially prime minister that he wouldn't be in hock to the bond markets, and he had to very quickly retract that or dilute that statement because, you know, ultimately the bond market decides the price of government debt and decides whether they're going to buy it. And if the perception is that the risk of the UK economy is too high or the credit risk has deteriorated, then it's going to be a huge cost to the government. So he's reined that in a little. And of course, all the rumours up until really yesterday was that Ed Miliband was most likely to be Chancellor. And when you start to see some of the kind of tax and spend comments coming from his side of the house, you could see that the markets were very concerned. When it came out yesterday that in fact it wasn't going to be Ed Miliband, you start to see a little bit of relief. Yeah. You know, the pound strengthened and kind of good moves in the bond market. So I think there's certainly some relief that it's not going to be a chancellor that's going to be as tax and spend as Ed Miliband. But yeah, we have to wait and see. Yeah. We won't get a budget in the UK till October, so a few months to wait.
5: Yeah, but you illustrated there a 2 to 3 year timeline for Burnham to get some of these economic policies in place and moving. But of course, in politics, particularly within the United Kingdom, there was divisions within the Labour Party that brought down Keir Starmer, something obviously could happen in a shorter period of time. Let's talk about the state of the Labour Party and the political risk internally that exists for Andy Burnham.
4: Yeah, I mean, you're right in that there is a huge faction of the party that is very left, which means that they want to increase spending. It's generally focused on welfare spending. And you mentioned that Keir Starmer's kind of demise was partly related to, you know, he was trying to maybe cut welfare spending. If you remember when he first came in, he tried to cut like the winter fuel allowance, and that very quickly had to be reversed. And that was pressure from the Labour backbenchers who just won't accept it. Now, there is this comment that, you know, the people with the broadest shoulders should bear the highest burden of tax. But there's a kind of a side comment to that, which is the people with the broadest shoulders also have the longest legs. And there is a real concern about, yeah, you know, an exodus of the UK from those higher taxpayers because, you know, we're in this like highest tax regime ever. You cannot keep increasing taxes. You need to focus on cutting spending. But yeah, the Labour backbenchers won't accept that.
2: That's Jackie Bowie, who is Senior Managing Director at Chatham Financial, speaking a little bit earlier to Bloomberg's Oliver Crook after that warning from the IMF about not increasing the top rate of income tax here in the UK. Coming up next, we'll have a check on the markets.
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0: And I'm Caroline Hipkin. 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
2: On the markets, the Stock 600 down by 0.4%. Technology shares under pressure in Europe as well. ASML down by 3.4%. We've seen drops in the PE Semiconductor and in ASM International too. On Wall Street, Nasdaq futures down 1.6%. Oil prices a little higher. WTI is actually up 1% now, $79.73.
0: Now to a couple of our top stories this morning. The United States is becoming more deeply embroiled in its conflict with Iran. President Donald Trump has used, though, a primetime TV address to accuse China of interfering in the 2020 U.S. presidential election. The allegations threaten to further strain ties with the world's second largest economy as Trump seeks to bolster Republican prospects ahead of November's midterm elections. U.S. intelligence agencies have previously said that they found no evidence of Chinese interference in the 2020 vote. However, Trump claimed that Beijing stole hundreds of millions of U.S. voter records.
10: China and other countries have been trying to meddle in our elections. Evidence of fraud has been buried, and yet we still have elections with no voter ID, no proof of citizenship.
0: Reacting to Trump's comments, a spokesperson for the Chinese embassy in Washington said that it has never and will never interfere in U.S. presidential elections. And in a further foreign ministry press briefing this morning, China was talking about the possibility that it may take countermeasures. And this, as President Trump's remarks, also risk complicating efforts to stabilize U.S.-China relations ahead of President Xi Jinping's planned visit to Washington in September.
2: And the U.S. military has carried out a sixth consecutive night of strikes against Iran, targeting sites Washington says are being used to attack commercial shipping in the Strait of Hormuz. Iran has responded by attacking U.S. bases in Kuwait, Jordan and Bahrain. Those are some of our top stories this morning. Coming up next on Bloomberg Daybreak Europe, we'll discuss what's moving markets with Beata Manthe, head of European equity strategy at Citi. This is Bloomberg.
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1: 8:40 in London, 9:40 here in Brussels. Good morning, I'm Stephen Carroll. So on the markets, we're looking at the Stock 600 down by 0.3%. Lots of individual earnings stories of note in Europe. EQT, the Swedish private markets firm, reporting earnings in the first half that beat analyst estimates, buoyed by higher investment income. Their shares up over 10%. Volvo Cars, though, down by 6.8% after they flagged that they were scrapping their target of selling more cars this year because of sharper than expected deterioration in China. So that's a story that's weighing on their shares today. We're looking at the technology companies in Europe as well after the sell-off in chip makers in Asia that left the Nikkei in Tokyo down by 4%. ASML is 4% lower this morning. BE Semiconductor and ASM International both under pressure as well. That's in focus too when we're thinking about the US session later. Nasdaq futures currently 1.8% lower. In terms of the currency markets, the pound is a 0.1% weaker this morning against the dollar, 134.67. The euro pretty steady at 114.46. Oil prices are a little higher on the day, although still hovering around that $84-$85 a barrel level for Brent crude. 84.66 is where it is at the moment. WTI is just below $80 a barrel. That is your Bloomberg Radio Business Flash. 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
2: Thanks, Stephen. US President Donald Trump has used a primetime TV address to accuse China of interfering in the 2020 presidential election. The unfounded allegations threaten to further strain ties with Beijing as President Trump seeks to bolster Republican prospects ahead of November's midterm election. In terms of reaction, just in the past few minutes, China's foreign ministry spokesman Lin Jiang said in a briefing that President Trump's election charges are unfounded. The US has launched fresh strikes against Iran, hitting coastal surveillance at air defense sites. Iran has responded by attacking US bases in Kuwait, Jordan and Bahrain. Lastly, SpaceX says that it will aim to launch its Starship rocket again in a few days' time after aborting the mission yesterday. While not uncommon in the industry, the delay is a minor setback to Elon Musk and his bigger ambitions to put data centers into space. Those are some of our global news headlines.
1: Caroline, thank you very much. Well, European earnings are starting to flow in as global markets are being dominated by the swings in the AI trade and the uncertainty created by the Iran war. Let's discuss now with Beata Manthey, who's head of European equity strategy at Citi. Beata, good morning. Good to have you back with us. On the AI story, how do you see that playing out in earnings season in Europe? Are there consequences evident beyond those few tech names that are based here?
3: Absolutely. So European equity market doesn't have that much exposure via tech to AI story. This is why actually in the past few weeks when AI worries have been playing out through the market, it has outperformed, right? But it does have links to this broader build out of AI via basic resources. So you can see these stocks being under pressure or broader industrial base as well, right? So this is something to bear in mind. Now, from our perspective, given the market has done so well, most of the markets are hitting all-time highs. Despite all the worries and problems we've had in the first half, markets are up 10% globally. Some pause was due, right? And now we have to step back, and this is where the reporting season comes handy, to step back and think what are the next 6 months or the second half of the year is going to look like. And of course, our eyes have to be on earnings and on the reporting season. Now, what I have to say on Europe, I am really encouraged by what we are seeing in the earnings revision trends. So the direction of the analyst forecast. And to some, it's not very intuitive and it's actually happening on many fronts. So there are three dimensions of surprises in terms of positivity of it. Number one is the size. Actually, earnings revisions in Europe this week have hit almost all-time highs. Handful of times it's been higher. So perhaps from this level, it's hard to, as it is a very high level, it's hard to see them improving.
2: Right.
3: But when I look underneath the surface, we have the second dimension, breadth of these earnings revisions. 80% of sectors on level 2, so out of 24 sectors in Europe, are seeing upgrades. And a very similar story is happening in the broader set of sectors in other regions around the world. So this type of broadening tends to be very conducive or a lead on cyclical outperformance. And the third one, really very important, the last dimension, timing. All these upgrades are happening against negative seasonality trends. When that happens, historically, it's been a good lead on upgrades continuing over 3 to 6 months. So actually, with 90% hit ratio, 10% of the time, it didn't happen. But 90% of the time, upgrades continued. So that's quite encouraging.
4: Okay, so you're encouraged on Europe. You're thinking about AI and the volatility and also the huge stock volumes that we've seen in terms of that trade. Look, I wonder what more needs to happen, though, actually, to attract that global investor into European businesses, if you'd say that the outlook is so bright. I mean, I was reading just this morning about Takaichi over in Japan. This does seem to be taking shape, this idea of investing more into domestic assets. I mean, is this the kind of, you know, something that we've talked about a lot for
3: Absolutely.
4: Europe, for the UK. Do you think there'll be any similar policy, you know, to come in that sense, you know, to try to drive that more positive story in Europe?
3: Absolutely. So it is a constructive view on Europe, but it's a constructive view on global cyclicals as well. So Japan for us is actually an overweight. Continental Europe is a neutral. So we see some sectors having headwinds like exporters to China, while others like banks, for example, are seeing very, very good upside. So you have to be selective, but a large set of sectors is doing well and could continue to do well. My eyes are on the European next 7-year budget. So that's a longer term story. It's being negotiated this year. It's going to be approved next year. So are we going to see any regulatory changes in this respect? Or perhaps we've been speaking about that in the past by European, right? So will the governments have some levels that they will need to buy from the European companies, which would be very positive as well? So this fiscal and these type of regulatory changes, it's happening slowly, but it's happening. It's still a tailwind.
1: On the European budget, I do wonder what, I suppose, would be the most positive for markets. Because, I mean, you're talking about the fight currently being over things like allocation between what goes to farming, what goes to other regional funding as well, and what could be extracted for competitiveness funding as well. I mean, what elements of the budget negotiations are you watching most closely?
3: Yeah, so it's going to be quite a volatile ride because, of course, every country has different priorities. But for me, this buy European and a drive for Europe to be more independent from any perspective, whether it's energy security, whether it's national security, supply chain security, AI security, these are all things that we are looking out for, and we'll hear about them for sure. The question is what the outcome is going to be.
4: Yeah. In terms of what you're expecting for the rest of the earnings,
1: are you watching most closely?
3: Yeah, so it's going to be quite a volatile ride because, of course, every country has different priorities. But for me, this buy European and a drive for Europe to be more independent from any perspective, whether it's energy security, whether it's national security, supply chain security, AI security, these are all things that we are looking out for, and we'll hear about them for sure. The question is what the outcome is going to be.
4: Yeah. In terms of what you're expecting for the rest of the earnings season, you say it is very positive. I mean, Burberry, not so great this morning. What are the individual stocks that you pick out in terms of the reaction to the ones that we've already had in Europe?
3: So when it comes to luxury goods, as I've mentioned, we are still quite cautious on sectors or companies
4: right.
3: that have big exposure from China
4: yes.
3: to China, right? So autos still an underweight. Luxury goods, consumer products where luxury goods are, is still an underweight for us. However, you know, there are some companies are you are seeing some signs of improvement in selective names, right? So that's something we are watching very closely. And of course, that's the sector that has been seeing downgrades for the last 2-3 years. So it will end eventually. The question is it now?
1: Okay. Beata, great to talk to you. Thanks so much for your time this morning. Beata Manthe there, who is Head of European Equity Strategy at Citi, as we're thinking about, of course, the deluge of earnings as we get into them are going to be. The number of names we have out this morning already, some very interesting stories emerging. Even look at the luxury space, for example. Burberry shares down sharply despite reporting that growth in sales as well. So plenty to keep us busy over the next couple of weeks as well, Caroline.
4: Yeah, absolutely. We also had some news out of Volvo Cars this morning. We'll talk about the individual stocks that are on the move in just a moment. Bloomberg's Chloe Millet will be joining us in the radio studio. That's next. This is Bloomberg.
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1: 8.53 in London, 9.53 in Brussels. Good morning, I'm Stephen Carroll. So on the markets, the sell-off in chip makers gathering pace, particularly in Asia, even though Korean markets were closed. We're looking at the Nikkei 225 that finished down by 0.4%. Nasdaq futures 1.8% lower on Wall Street as well. Of course, those fewer European tech names are also under pressure this morning. ASML currently down just over 4% in trading too. So we're looking at the Nasdaq index hitting its lowest level in more than a month. So that slump in technology shares looks set to continue into the US session later on today as well. Thinking about developments in the Middle East, we're looking at oil prices 0.3% higher for Brent crude. Natural gas prices in Europe up about 2.1% on the Dutch TTF benchmark. Currently, gold and silver prices, gold is actually slightly higher on the day, but still below $4,000 an ounce. On bond markets, we're looking at the 10-year Treasury yield down 2 basis points. The 10-year gilt yield in the UK down 3 basis points ahead of that change of leadership we're going to have with Andy Burnham taking over the ruling Labour Party later today. 10-year bond yield in Germany is down a basis point this morning. That is your Bloomberg Radio Business Flash.
2: Thank you so much for that. Now, let's get into some of the stocks on the move today. Let's look at some of the stocks moving in Europe. I'm Caroline Hepke with Stephen Cowan. We're joined by Bloomberg reporter Chloe Millet. Good morning.
3: Good morning.
2: Let's start with ASML. We've had this major semi and AI related route in Asia. What is the read across into Europe?
3: Yeah, so we are seeing ASML shares down quite a bit this morning. This is a very interesting reversal from yesterday when ASML had actually a really good day. Thanks to those very good numbers from TSMC, which of course was seen as a positive read across because ASML is a key supplier to TSMC. But today, ASML, just like the rest of the chip sector in Europe, has been swept up in that broader tech sell-off, which started in Asia. There was really this kind of incredible rally throughout the beginning of this year in this AI chip stocks because of this enthusiasm around the AI trade. But now we've reached a point where valuations are so high that investors are getting a bit concerned, and the big question is really over whether the billions and billions of dollars that have been poured into this AI infrastructure can actually deliver returns and actually sustain that chip demand. And so we're seeing a lot of weakness across that sector this morning. ASML down about 4% this morning, but then the rest of that sector like BSemi, Infineon, all of those big chip names in Europe have also seen that huge drop, including as well some of the names that are more in the AI infrastructure equipment side of things. So names like Siemens or Schneider Electric also swept up in that. So we're seeing, as you mentioned, Caroline, a huge rout in that chip sector for sure.
1: Okay, let's put down our computers for a moment and pick up some fashion because we're going to turn to Burberry. Sales growth, but shares are down.
3: Yeah, so it's quite interesting for Burberry. We had sales growth across all the ranges for the first time in 3 years. So on the face of it, that sounds quite positive. You know, there was very strong demand in the US in particular, so that kind of confirms that this ongoing turnaround for the company is working quite well and actually starting to really pay off. And this also echoes what we heard from Richemont earlier this week about this very strong US market with wealthy Americans buying a lot of Cartier jewelry and apparently a lot of those Burberry trench coats as well. But as you said, the shares did dip this morning, and that is perhaps because of the fact that the sales growth came in line and not above expectations, so maybe a slight disappointment there. And also, Burberry did have quite a cautious outlook, and you know, it flagged uncertainty related to this geopolitical situation, these geopolitical risks. Although sales are increasing for some of those luxury names, especially in the really key markets like China and the US, the whole industry is still very much facing that weakness in consumer confidence because of the Iran war, which is obviously still very much continuing. So perhaps some of that cautious outlook is feeding through into those shares this morning. We'll just have to see what LVMH and Kering say, and that'll give us a better, clearer picture of what's going on with luxury.
2: Yeah, okay, that's really interesting, and a lot sort of dependent on on Asia and on younger buyers and all the different regions. Let's think about Volvo Cars, their share price down the most since February. Why?
3: Yeah, so this is on the back of some earnings. So there's really further sign of weakness in that car making industry coming from Volvo Car this morning. So they said there had been a considerable weakening over the second quarter in the Chinese market. And as a result of that, the company scrapped its sales growth target for the year. The CEO said that the market was pretty bleak and really mentioned China as this particular spot of weakness. Of course, the broader car making sector is in quite a lot of trouble at the moment. There's those really high materials costs. There's this intensifying competition from the Chinese manufacturers. And then also there's quite low demand in Europe and the US. And so we have heard from other companies. We had a profit warning from BMW a few weeks ago. We have the restructuring plan from Volkswagen as well, with the company planning to cut some jobs, close some factories, rethink its model lineup as well. And so today, Volvo Car came out with those disappointing earnings, but it's very much within that same vein of weakness across that car making industry. Analysts are expecting this latest quarter to mark a low point for Volvo Car's earnings, so maybe now the only way is up. But these earnings this morning really confirmed this huge downturn there.
1: Okay, Chloe, thanks so much for joining us. Chloe Mele there with the Stocks on the Move. Up next, more on the story in the UK as we're looking ahead to Andy Burnham taking over the Labour Party. This is Bloomberg.
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1: This is Bloomberg Daybreak here for this Friday, the 17th of July from London and Brussels, coming up today.
2: Pivoting back to China, Trump accuses Beijing of election meddling as he looks to shift voters' attention away from the Middle East.
1: Spiralling hostilities, Hormuz traffic slumps as the US launches fresh strikes against Iran and Tehran responds.
2: Drill, Burnham, drill. The UK's soon-to-be Prime Minister prepares a policy blitz, including new licences for North Sea oil.
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1: Good morning from London. I'm Caroline Hepke.
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1: So looking at the markets, the sell-off in chip makers gathers pace. In Europe, technology, the biggest declining sector on the Eurostoxx 600, which is down by 0.3%. Stock futures for the Nasdaq are also slumping 1.8% this morning. You had a major sell-off on the TIEX overnight. Foreign sellers getting rid of a record $5.8 billion in Taiwanese shares. Looking at the bond markets, sovereign yields in Europe largely down 3.12% for benchmark German Bund yields, US yields at 4.53%. Also, oil markets in focus, given renewed fighting and strikes between the US and Iran. Brent crude futures at $84.36. Those are the markets.
2: Our top stories. President Donald Trump has delivered a primetime TV address as the United States becomes more deeply embroiled in its conflict with Iran. However, rather than focusing on the war, he instead accused China of interfering in the 2020 US presidential election. The allegations threaten to further strain ties with the world's second largest economy as Trump seeks to bolster Republican prospects ahead of November's midterm elections. US intelligence agencies have previously said they found no evidence of interference by Beijing in the 2020 vote. However, Trump claims China stole hundreds of millions of US voter records.
3: Over a period of years, starting during the 2020 election cycle, the People's Republic of China carried out what is believed to be the largest compromise of election data in history, resulting in China's illicit acquisition of 220 million U.S. voter files. That information includes names, addresses, phone numbers, political party preferences, and other sensitive data that would be needed to register to vote.
2: Reacting to Trump's comments, a spokesperson for the Chinese embassy in Washington has said it has never and will never interfere in US presidential elections. President Trump's remarks risk complicating efforts to stabilize US-China relations ahead of President Xi Jinping's planned visit to Washington in September.
1: Trump's renewed focus on America's biggest geopolitical rival comes as divisions continue to deepen within his own Republican base over the US-Israel war against Iran. Tucker Carlson was one of Trump's most prominent allies during his re-election campaign and first year back in the White House. Speaking to Bloomberg's Michelle Hussein, the right-wing political commentator and former Fox News host says that Trump no longer reflects the priorities of the voters who elected him.
4: The loyalty that matters is the loyalty of our leaders to the country they represent, okay? And they're disloyal. Trump has been disloyal to the United States, totally disloyal to the United States. He cheated on the United States with a foreign power. So I'm not the one who's been disloyal.
1: Carlson referring there to the US and Israel's decision to attack Iran. His comments come as Republicans prepare for November's midterm elections with Trump's approval rating below 40%. However, the latest filings show that Republicans will enter the campaign with a financial edge backed by $1.1 billion in terms of their war chest for the campaign. That is more than triple what Democrats have.
2: U.S. military has carried out a sixth consecutive night of strikes against Iran, targeting sites Washington says are being used to attack commercial shipping in the Strait of Hormuz. Iran responded by attacking U.S. bases in Kuwait, Jordan and Bahrain. Kuwait's military says it intercepted 32 drones targeting what it called vital infrastructure, with falling debris damaging residential areas. White House Press Secretary Karoline Leavitt says Iran breached last month's agreement with Washington by continuing to attack commercial vessels.
5: The reason for the recent strikes over the course of the last several days is because Iran violated the memorandum of understanding that we struck with them. Specifically, in the memorandum of understanding that they signed, they were not to fire on commercial vessels moving through the Strait of Hormuz. And unfortunately, they have made the tragic decision for them to do that.
2: Leavitt spoke as the Wall Street Journal and Associated Press reported the US has expanded its air campaign to include strikes on bridges in Iran. Meanwhile, Tehran is showing no sign of backing down. State media quoted a senior military spokesman as warning that any US strikes on Iranian infrastructure would be met with attacks on all the infrastructure in the region.
1: Taiwan's stock market has fallen into correction territory, dropping nearly 11% from the June high as a sell-off in global chip makers has accelerated. Results from the biggest company in Taiwan, TSMC, yesterday fueled concerns about heavy spending and a weaker outlook for profitability. Garfield Reynolds leads Bloomberg's markets live team in Asia. He says investors have been selling many of these stocks that drove this year's rally as valuations became increasingly stretched.
6: What's changed is the doubts have been creeping in about whether the extremely high profit expectations that surround the AI boom can end up being realistic.
1: Garfield Reynolds spoke as fears also mount over a potential flood of new capacity in China that could weigh on memory chip prices.
2: Incoming British Prime Minister Andy Burnham is preparing to announce decisions approving new oil and gas drilling in the North Sea and nationalising.
1: Fallen into correction territory, dropping nearly 11% from the June high as a sell-off in global chip makers has accelerated. Results from the biggest company in Taiwan, TSMC, yesterday fueled concerns about heavy spending and a weaker outlook for profitability. Garfield Reynolds leads Bloomberg's markets live team in Asia. He says investors have been selling many of these stocks that drove this year's rally as valuations became increasingly stretched.
6: What's changed is the doubts have been creeping in about whether the extremely high profit expectations that surround the AI boom can end up being realistic.
1: Garfield Reynolds spoke as fears also mount over a potential flood of new capacity in China that could weigh on memory chip prices.
2: Incoming British Prime Minister Andy Burnham is preparing to announce decisions approving new oil and gas drilling in the North Sea and nationalising Thames Water. Bloomberg has learned Burnham's team has asked civil servants to draw up plans for a blitz of announcements next week. Speaking earlier this week, Burnham said his government would focus on the economic issues voters care most about.
7: We want to connect politics better with people. Well, let's deal with some of the pressures people are under. You know, life has changed for people and it's not necessarily got better. And I think we just need to be relentlessly focused on that.
2: Burnham is due to become Labour leader today and Prime Minister on Monday, with cabinet appointments expected soon afterwards.
1: Shares in Netflix are down around 9% in pre-market trading after the streaming giant forecasts a second consecutive quarter of slower sales growth. The company projected almost $13 billion in revenue for the current quarter, just below analyst estimates. Netflix shares have fallen more than 40% over the past year as its pursuit of Warner Brothers and subsequent results led to concerns about slowing momentum. So those are our top stories then for you this morning. Let's

0: The incoming government and for the country is to drive growth. And so I think the things that the industrial strategy has set out across the eight sectors with a priority for growth and place, I would hope that that some of the themes of that will continue. But clearly we'll await for his incoming on Monday and obviously take advice. But I feel pretty confident about the work continuing.
1: Okay. Have you had contact with the incoming team with the transition? Do you have any idea who the next business secretary or the next chancellor might be?
0: Not at this stage, no. I mean, obviously they're in transition with the appointment as Labour leader today. And like many others, we will wait until the incoming on Monday.
1: Have you met Andy Burnham? Have you had any conversations with him in the past that might be of interest?
0: Yes, I have. On multiple occasions. We obviously have quite a close partnership in his work in Manchester as one of the growth sectors of the country. And actually, the Industrial Advisory Council is co-headquartered in Manchester. So we've done partnerships with the University of Manchester. And actually, there's a report we're about to publish, which is taking the learnings of what has driven the growth in Manchester that can be learnt for the other places around the UK.
2: Well, that's interesting because, of course, that's part of what we're expecting to hear in terms of Andy Burnham's strategy as well. I mean, how easily do the successes there map onto what can be helped to address other parts of the UK?
0: Yeah, what's interesting is there's not like a silver bullet, rinse and repeat for other places. But I think that the learnings you can take from it is what is the best assets of the place that you're trying to get growth in? And then how do you build the skill and capability in order to do that? And if you take the learnings from Manchester, they have very strong partnership between the local council, between the universities and between businesses. And that strong collaboration means that everyone's pointing in the same direction. You obviously had investment from the BBC and the like moving there and other large businesses. And so you then create this sort of groundswell around the place. They obviously attracted inward investment as well. And so we're trying to take all the learnings from that and then build a playbook that can be repeated for other locations as you build the capability across the country.
1: Yeah, I think that's really interesting. We spoke recently to the person, Richard Leese, who was obviously the head of Manchester Council for many, many years. It took 20 to 30 years for that whole development project, to come to fruition and to deliver productivity growth that was significant. But Manchester still, in terms of productivity, scores well below the southeast of England, even with all of that work. Mm. And it also highlights, surely, that you need very competent leaders in order to devolve all of that decision making, actually, for it to be successful. Do you think that you also need to devolve tax raising powers to the nations and regions if you want to bring the nations and regions and all the different postcodes actually up to the level of the southeast of England?
0: I mean, if you look at the point you made, there is great regional disparity across the UK. I mean, London is a powerhouse for the UK, which is obviously one thing to be celebrated. But actually, if you look at, there's some good stuff that's happened in Manchester, but to your point, there's so much more that we could do there. And if you could get the next eight cities after London growing at a faster rate, that would be something like $47 billion in additional income, which if you think about the investments that the incoming Prime Minister is going to need to do, that would be very welcome. And we stand out as the UK compared to other markets, as this disparity is much larger than you have in France and other places. And so I think, it's important that we continue the great opportunity we have in London, but also think about these other cities. I think your point about leadership and capability is a really important one. And I think if you're going to empower those local leaders, there is something about skill and capability and collaboration and partnership. Obviously, I'll leave the government to make the decisions about taxes and what they're going to choose to devolve. But if you don't have the right capability and focus on the things that make them a great city, that's supported by skills, jobs, businesses, then it's not like you can just devolve and it's all going to work out. And as you say, this is very much a long-term strategy, as you saw in Manchester.
2: When one of the challenges, of course, to all of this is going to be the fiscal constraints that the new government will face. We know they're very difficult. Are you worried about higher taxes hurting the prospect for future growth in any of these areas?
0: Well, I mean, I think it's the government to make the decision on the tax side of things. But I think for businesses,

0: With this morning's sports news, here's Colin Besley.
1: England manager Thomas Tuchel says he still believes the current side can win a major trophy. Joe Rawson reports from the US on his explanation of their World Cup semi-final defeat to Argentina.
2: In an off-microphone briefing given to written reporters after the game, Tuchel confirmed he's 100% committed to staying on despite criticism following the defeat. The German has defended his tactics, insisting the collapse from 1-0 up was not caused by switching to a back five, but by England's inability to keep possession under pressure. Tuchel says controlling the ball isn't in England's DNA. He also pointed to the extreme conditions and heavy travel demands during the tournament.
1: A number of British golfers are looking to build on their strong starts in today's second round of the Open. England's Daniel Brown is on 4 under par, just one shot off American leader Jackson Suva at Royal Birkdale. Robert McIntyre is a stroke further back, with defending champion Scottie Scheffler part of a group on 2 under. Rory McIlroy aims to fight back from 2 over par.
3: I struggled the first few holes to get the speed of the greens. Felt like they were very inconsistent, just because of, like, you know, some parts of the greens are still alive and growing, and other parts have went really, like, dead.
1: England's cricketers have set up a series decider with India after a 4-wicket win in the second one-day international. Joe Root's unbeaten 99 helped the hosts pass their victory target of 234 with 35 balls to spare in Cardiff. The two teams face a winner-takes-all clash at Lord's on Sunday. And Lewis Hamilton could end the weekend back in second place in the Formula One driver's standings. The 7-time world champion goes into today's practice sessions for the Belgian Grand Prix, just 7 points off George Russell, who currently occupies that position. Title holder Lando Norris knows he cannot start Sunday's race in Spa any higher than 11th after receiving a grid penalty.
0: In today's weather forecast, any early cloud clearing rapidly for a sunny and hot day, highs of 30 degrees in London.
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0: 9.53 in London, 10.53 in Brussels. Good morning, I'm Stephen Carroll. Looking at the markets, the Stock 600 down by 0.7%. The DAX in Frankfurt down by 0.8%. The FTSE MIB in Italy also 0.9% lower. But the focus on the sell-off in chip makers that started through the Asian session, or rather continued, because we're talking about another day of it, through the Asian session, heading for Wall Street now. NASDAQ futures down by 2.2%. I've just been looking at Nvidia pre-market down by 3.1%. But also noting that Netflix shares are down over 9% in pre-market after their results, and particularly their forecast for slowing growth in sales had disappointed investors. Elsewhere in markets, as we're continuing to see further attacks in the Middle East, Brent crude oil up 0.9%, coming close to $85 a barrel now. WTI is just shy of $80 a barrel, and natural gas prices, which are potentially more sensitive to the Strait of Hormuz at the moment, Dutch natural gas up 3.2% on the TTF benchmark. UK natural gas prices moving higher by a similar amount this morning. Looking at bond markets, we have got yields coming down generally across Europe. A basis point lower on the 10-year bund yield in Germany, 3 basis points lower on the gilt yield, both the 10-year and the 2-year, in fact. That's in focus as we're looking ahead to the change of prime ministership in the UK. 10-year treasury yield, 3 basis points lower at 4.53%. That is your Bloomberg Radio Business Flash. Let's take a look at some stocks on the move today in Europe. I'm Stephen Carroll and I'm joined by Bloomberg's breaking news editor, Louise Moon. Louise, good morning. Let's start with ASML. What's the latest?
5: So shares down this morning as much as 4.9%. Obviously, this is that broader fall in European semiconductor stocks, this unwinding of the tech trade that we're seeing across Europe. So it's obviously not just ASML that's being affected, but a host of other stocks as well. On the back of the AI trades being that were popular in the first half kind of losing ground, there's concerns about the sustainability of AI spending. And this obviously, this kind of pullback obviously comes despite some quite strong results that we've seen and raised guidance from ASML earlier this week and TSMC over in Asia on Thursday. There's this wider pullback that we're seeing across Europe and heavily impacting ASML shares this morning.
0: Okay, so that's on the tech sector as we're thinking about the impact really globally in that sell-off. Let's turn to fashion next. Some positive news for Burberry, but investors don't seem terribly impressed.
5: Well, no, exactly. So Burberry has been embarking on this turnaround for 2 or so years under the then new CEO. It's essentially returning to its core, so tartan, trench coats. It's cut a lot of inventory, cut prices and kind of ramping up this celebrity appeal. A lot of, a host of celebrities globally seen on all their adverts. Now, this seems to be paying off. So today, for the first time in 3 years, Burberry sales have grown across all of its ranges. First quarter sales as a whole rose, particularly boosted by the US. So 12% growth in the US, 9% in China. They particularly noted Gen Z are picking up items. And one of their celebrity campaigns led to a 19% rise in rainwear. So, in rainwear customers. So all positive, but really there's more to do. So partly, they are partly being affected by the Middle East. There's been a bit of a hit from the situation in the Middle East, and that's hurt the overall European sales. Asia also grew less than expected, and overall comparable sales slightly missed estimates. So shares, as you say, actually falling this morning. Investors are saying, yes, this turnaround is taking shape, but there's still some headwinds, and now they're looking at how and when Burberry will actually grow going forward and grow that profitability.
0: Okay, grab that Burberry trench coat, Louise, because we're going shopping for Italian banks.
5: Indeed. This some really interesting news this morning. So the latest in what has been a lot of Italian banking sector consolidation in kind of recent months. So Monte dei Paschi is at the centre of the bidding of a bidding war. And the latest is that they've expressed concerns over a takeover bid by Intesa. They've highlighted at the same time the benefits of a rival pitch by Banco BPM. So they're saying that Intesa's pricing is low, and that their plans for the bank, if they were to take over, seem to rely on quite optimistic assumptions, while exposing shareholders to quite a few risks. And they also noted the potential for antitrust concerns. And then in contrast, they said that the Banco BPM bid, in their words, deserves a comprehensive and rigorous assessment. So Banco BPM haven't disclosed their valuation with the proposal, but Monte dei Paschi is saying that, you know, one of the reasons that they think this could be more positive is that it wouldn't require a breakup of their business, of their branch networks, of their brand. So they seem more positive on that rival bid. So we're keeping a close eye to see if and when this, some more consolidation will happen there in Italy. But shares in all three banks actually falling amid kind of broader declines in the stock markets this morning.
0: Okay, Louise Moon, thank you very much for joining us, our breaking news editor with the Stocks on the Move. And for more conversations like this, you can subscribe to our Stock Movers podcast, the biggest winners and losers in the stock market. You'll find Stock Movers on Apple Podcasts, Spotify, or anywhere that you listen. Well, just time to check in on the most read stories on the terminal this hour. And as we're thinking about the pressure on chip making stocks, the continuing sell-off today, Nasdaq futures down by 2%, a surprise breakthrough from Chinese AI startup Moonshot rippling through global markets, sending those AI and semiconductor stocks sharply lower. Investors are calling this, or at least drawing parallels with last year's DeepSeek moment, questioning whether the industry's enormous spending spree is becoming harder to justify. That's the most read story on the terminal this hour and continuing to drive markets. For our London audience, it is Bloomberg Brief with Vonnie Quinn up next. And for listeners in the US and elsewhere, Bloomberg Daybreak starts right now.

0: a.m. in New York City, 10 a.m. in London. Good morning, I'm Bonnie Quinn with your Bloomberg Brief. Let's get you set up for the day. The global chipmaker sell-off gathering pace as concerns over AI investments mount. President Trump accuses China of election interference in a primetime address. China denies the allegations. And escalation fears, concerns growing that tensions between the U.S. and Iran will intensify after a sixth day now of strikes. Asia, though, once again providing a catalyst for a tech sell-off. Let's get a check on global markets. This time, Winnie Su, it's not Korea. Winnie is in Hong Kong for us.
1: Yeah, good morning, Bonnie. As you just mentioned, we are seeing this new model from China's AI startup, Moonshot, and that is posing a bit of a threat to this global AI trade. And that is coming as investors think that this Chinese product can actually turn investors to choose more cheaper options versus what is already available. So that is sending some shocks across the technology shares overall in Asia, as well as in the U.S. Now, overall sentiment is lower. We have MSCI Asia here down about 3%, headed for its lowest in about 2 months as concerns continue to rise around the AI spending. We have Taiwanese stocks, in fact, headed into a correction territory, down about 10% from its June peak. Also, some concerns after TSMC's earnings unable to impress investors. Now, flip the board, we take a look at Japanese assets because similarly, we have the Nikkei 225 in a technical territory with the Kioxia shares down about 16%, seeing its market cap halved in just the past month. Now, it was Japan's most valuable company just last month. So you can see that sentiment turning really quickly. When it comes to the cross-asset space, we are seeing Japanese yen strengthening just a bit after Prime Minister Takaichi mentioned that it is important for pension funds to invest further in domestic assets.
0: Winnie, a lot happening in Asia this week, and it's infecting the rest of the world. Let's get to London for a look at Europe, obviously, in Britain. More preparations for what might be announced next week. Justina Lee, what's happening?
2: Good morning, Vani. Now, it's a classic risk-off day in Europe today with the stocks Europe 600 down 0.8%, of course, also dragged down by technology shares. And the only sectors sort of in the green are the more defensive ones like utilities. And you know it's a defensive day because the FTSE 100 is down a little bit less, and that's because it tends to have less of those, you know, growthy tech names, more value names, more defensive sectors, and also a sign of the classic risk-off mood today. I mean, we haven't seen a big move in oil, but generally bond yields are down, kind of reflecting some of the equity weakness. Now, Vani, as you mentioned earlier, it's a big day for UK politics, with Andy Burnham set to take over leadership of the Labour Party before becoming Prime Minister on Monday. And now we flip the board here. One surprise to a lot of market participants. Actually, the pound has done pretty well, even with all this political instability. We can see that this pound, the pound against the dollar has strengthened quite a bit lately, with actually the UBS Global Wealth Strategist actually saying that this has turned out to be a tailwind rather than a headwind, especially with kind of a lot of investors covering their shorts in sterling lately and maybe deciding that the pound is a little bit underowned. But of course, it all depends on what policies come next, and we're going to have to see just right that next week.
0: Yep, there'll be a thread running through all of next week. Justina Lee, thank you so much. Here in the United States, you'll see futures pointed lower, particularly NASDAQ 100 futures. This sell-off continuing. We've seen it all week, even as most of the evidence suggests that companies are really doing just fine. TSMC even, for example, we knew most of these details earlier in the week. It didn't prevent the sell-off earlier in the week, even though TSMC's metrics were all pretty great. It is not preventing it today either. I will say the China announcement and the speech from President Xi Jinping about how China is all in on AI isn't going to help moods here today in the United States. Also, it's a little bit of an earnings theme, right? We also had Netflix disappointing investors, and that stock is lower pre-market as well. Let's get to yields. We were talking to Andrew Sheets a little bit later on and what's next for the Fed, but essentially the market is all but priced out, a July increase at the very least. But we're down a couple of basis points on the two-year yield, just below 4.12. Not, once again, are we down on the 30-year yield. We're still at 5.07, so that's steepening is just gathering pace just a little bit here for yields. And then we are keeping our eye, of course, on oil, holding on to those levels that we've seen for most of the week. 80 on WTI and around 85 on Brent. Let's get to some individual market movers now. Back over to London and Chloe Melly.
3: Good morning, Bonnie. The tech sell-off that we have seen in Asia and Europe is now spilling over into the US and sweeping up all of those big names. And in particular, Intel is down more than 5% this morning, with investors really questioning this really super high valuations in that tech sector and questioning whether those investments into AI can actually deliver those lucrative returns. Moving on to Netflix, which is also falling quite significantly this morning after its third quarter forecast disappointed investors. It seems the company is really struggling to boost and revive that engagement. And so we're down almost 10% in pre-market trading this morning. And finally, Intuitive Surgical is also down this morning after the growth for its surgical robots slowed to the weakest pace in 4 years. And that was due partly to the growing uptake of GLP-1s and also changes to the Affordable Care Act subsidies. And so we're down more than 11% in pre-market trading this morning.
0: Chloe, a lot of red on the screen today. Thank you so much. Chloe Melle will be back later in the hour. Also coming up this hour, we discuss defense spending with Mikael Johansson, CEO of Saab. Later in the hour, we're going to look at inflation concerns, growth concerns, and more with Andrew Sheets of Morgan Stanley. A surprise breakthrough from Chinese AI startup Moonshot is sinking AI and semiconductor stocks today. Moonshot's new Kimi K3 model is deepening worries that U.S. companies could use Chinese models more and invest less in, for example, Anthropic. Bloomberg Intelligence analyst Matt Bloxham joins us now. A little bit of a DeepSeek moment this morning, Matt. How good is Kimi K3 and should we be this worried?
4: Yeah, I think it's still early days to kind of see how good this is going to be against some of the big, like, Anthropic OpenAI models. But, you know, definitely a sign of what's happening in the market. You know, the corporates are getting increasingly sensitive and focused around the cost of using AI models. So anything that can potentially deliver similar or equivalent performance for substantially less money is going to become more popular. And so I think that it's going to kind of create a new pressure. Now, I think a lot of US companies may feel sensitive or may even come under pressure not to use Chinese models given the geopolitical tensions, but it is going to, I think, create pressure for those big US model developers like Anthropic, OpenAI and Google to think about how they evolve their model so that they kind of keep the performance high but with lower costs.
0: How much is the speech from President Xi Jinping impacting markets today? So he basically said, we're all in on AI and we want it to be open. We're going to send training courses to lots of other developing nations.
4: Yeah, so I think this, you know, the technology battleground between China and the US is very much about these kind of third countries where they have more relaxed views on where they source technology, and you know, that's a big opportunity for a large number of technology companies. And so that's, I think, where the kind of battleground for growth is going to be. So I think, you know, it's no surprise really that China is all in on AI and is looking to expand its influence on AI beyond China. But it's definitely kind of very much a kind of warning sign for the US companies that they kind of need to continue to develop and need to think about how they develop their technology to make sure that those third countries remain a lucrative growth opportunity for them too.
0: This Google Gemini delay, Matt, how serious is it for Google?
4: I don't think it's too serious, but it does highlight the fact that, you know, as AI models have evolved very rapidly over the last few years, it's now getting harder to deliver significant incremental gains. And that when you do deliver those, you know, you've got the likes of the US government kind of putting greater scrutiny on how widely you can make those things available. It kind of seems to me that, you know, Google's kind of got a lot more checks and balances in place around how it develops software compared to some of its new arrivals. It's having to rethink which of those checks and balances it keeps and which it can relax and remain competitive. So I think, you know, we will see Google come out with this product relatively soon, and I think it's going to be competitive enough to keep them in the mix with OpenAI and Anthropic. I think, to be honest, Google, I think, has performed much better than people worried perhaps a year or two back in the AI race. You know, I think a lot of people had written Google off and that AI would kind of really make a big dent in their market share. but that's not been the case. So I think, you know, Google is going to continue to be a strong player.
0: All right, Matt, thank you so much. We have to leave it there. Matt Bloxham of Bloomberg Intelligence.

0: Defence giant Saab's stock soaring after reporting strong second quarter profits. We'll be speaking with the CEO, Mikael Johansson, next. This is Bloomberg.
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0: a brief, I'm Bonnie Quinn in New York. Saab shares are rising after the Swedish company posted profits that beat estimates in the second quarter. Saab CEO Mikael Johansson joins us now from Stockholm. Mikael, congratulations on your quarter. The NATO summit recently generated a $5 billion contract for your radar detection systems. I'm curious, what is more important going forward, that European defense spending rises or that there's greater coordination of European procurement?
1: Well, thank you. Thank you for having me. Well, yeah, the NATO summit was a big success, of course, and NATO announced that they will go and buy the GlobalEye, roughly 10 aircrafts. We're working the contract as we speak. It's not either or. I mean, it's really important that Europe gets together and do more collaborations to create scale in Europe. But I do think the NATO summit really pushed the message of that the European countries and companies now are stepping up to take this seriously about handling their own security and investing lots in defense. So it was a really good summit from that perspective, but we still have a way to go when it comes to collaboration and doing less fragmentation in Europe, I think.
0: Mr. Johansson, could you tell me what is the annual production rate currently on GlobalEye, and will you need to spend additional capex in order to increase capacity?
1: Well, roughly the rate right now has been like 2 aircraft a year, and we are now aiming for somewhere between 4 to 6 aircraft a year to be able to deliver that rate around 2030, which we have our investments ongoing to do. And of course, it will take investment, but it's not such huge investment to increase capacity like that. And also, since Canada has selected the GlobalEye, we will also set up a hub in Canada to do all these things in industrial collaborations with Canadian industry, and maybe in Europe as well, another hub. So it will not only be in Sweden, even though Sweden will be important, our hub in Linköping, Sweden. So we're going in that direction, and it's going really well.
0: Can you give us a little more detail on the CapEx spending? How much...

0: roughly, and what are you thinking of spending and where in Canada?
1: Well, I think, as we've said, this will create like 3,000 jobs over time in Canada, and the investments will be on an infrastructure perspective, facilities, of course, to get together with Canadian industry, and also missionizing the business jet to become a global eye. And then we, of course, will continuously take the responsibility for certifying the final capability, and having the type certificate for the capability will be on our side. So it will be a collaboration with companies like Bombardier and IMP and CAE and others in Canada. So a big portion of the supply chain will, of course, be focused on getting that done in Canada as well. But exactly in terms of billions of Swedish, I can't really tell, but I mean, our average yearly spending now is 10 billion Swedish, roughly a billion US or euros a year now in only capacity building. So this is going to be managed within that.
0: Let's move to Gripens. So there is a Ukraine order now that's finalized for 16 Gripens E. You previously said your annual production rate was around about 15. Do you need to expand that so that you can make 20 to 30 per year?
1: Absolutely. I would say rather sort of between 25 and 30. So we're doubling the capacity more or less as we speak. And that needs to be done in a very short time frame. We are getting there quickly. And but also there, a potential sort of collaboration. If Canada would select to go dual fleet, of course, that would become sort of a hub for us. But there are also other potential customers. And of course, we're trying to involve also Ukrainian industry into this, because they are taking this in batches. This was the first batch, and they've said many times that they want to go further batches into towards 150 aircraft. So of course, in the end, Ukrainian industry will be involved as well.
0: France and Germany terminated the FCAS contract back in June. Have there been talks or agreements between Sweden and Germany, or between yourselves and Airbus, about a sixth generation fighter?
1: Well, not really in a sort of a specific way. Of course, we're touching bases on this and making our assessments. I really want to say that Sweden has its own sort of FCAS program ongoing, which is now focused on the collaborative combat aircraft, which we call CCA, complementing the Gripen fighter going forward. We have a new Gripen Echo version now in the market, which will be upgradable for a long time. And if there will be collaborations, we will, of course, have our doors open, but it has to be aligned from a security policy perspective, politics to politics, but also from an Air Force to Air Force perspective. You have to have the same view of capabilities, and then, of course, industry logic. So it's not only an industry thing to go about sort of trying to do something on the fighter side. All of that must sort of be in place. But we will make our assessments, keep our doors open, and we will see what happens. But not so sort of a specific avenue has been launched from our side yet.
0: You mentioned how you're spreading out geographically a little bit. Can you continue to expand margins with this geographical expansion?
1: I think we can, absolutely. I mean, we're creating scale on sort of OPEX costs in the company, of course, but while we continue to increase our spending on R&D, that we will never compromise with. And we are used to having presence in many countries, and doing sort of several hubs together with other countries makes sense to us. We're not the biggest countries. We are the biggest engineering company in Sweden today. We employ net up like 3,000 people a year into our company. So, of course, we need to expand outside Sweden to grow the company. And I still think that will also have a positive effect on the margins going forward. So I'm not worried about that. It's a way of growing the whole company.
0: Well, Mr. Johansson, we have to leave it there. But thank you so much. A pleasure chatting with you this morning. That is Saab CEO Mikael Johansson. Coming up, we'll look at the challenges small businesses are facing getting their tariff refunds. This is Bloomberg.
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1: Small businesses were hit hard by President Trump's sweeping tariffs. But as Wall Street Week found out, getting a refund after the Supreme Court struck those tariffs down is not quite as easy as it sounds.
2: Now the Supreme Court has ruled, and there's a fair amount of money, according to press accounts, that has been refunded of those tariffs. How much of that have you realized?
3: None.
2: Well, how does that work?
3: It's pretty frustrating, actually. So I have to contact my vendor, who is in turn waiting for a refund from the shipping company, so that I can still pass through that refund to my customer as well. It's just really a big mess all the way around.
2: But what about now, going forward, putting aside for the moment what's already been paid? Has your business largely returned to where it was before the tariffs?
3: I want to say it's different. So we, prior to tariffs and prior to the expiration of R&D tax credits, we did a fair amount of work in R&D. That went away. I believe that the tariffs had the effect of slowing down the pace of innovation because there was so much waiting and unpredictability in components. So that really slowed that process down. The tariffs are not doing anything to move the supply chain in the way that they are intended to move the supply chain. The reason is that the tariffs simply aren't high enough to make it painful enough for behaviors to change. I'm not at
1: Bloomberg Wall Street Week's Simon Hampton joins us now. So, Simon, how much of the tariff revenue has been refunded to businesses?
4: So it's a little under half at the moment. So there's about $166 billion of tariff revenue collected across around just over 300,000 businesses. About $71 billion of that has been refunded at the moment. And as you heard there, it's a pretty hard process for some businesses. You know, FedEx or UPS is the shipper, and there that's where the refund goes to. So they have to go to other businesses to get the refund to flow down. And it's a big undertaking for customs as well to build a new system to give out these refunds.
1: And even if it arrives, how has the environment changed for these SMEs?
4: Well, it's really tough because, you know, their markets have contracted. They've been changing their prices a lot. We spoke to a wine importer who changed his prices four times after the tariffs came in. So it's been a really unsettling time. And I think that's what they're looking for is just some stability.
1: Well, it's a fantastic story and well reported out. Bloomberg's Simon Hampton, thank you. And do catch Bloomberg Wall Street Week tonight at 6 p.m. New York time, 11 p.m. London time. This is Bloomberg.
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0: 5:30 a.m. in New York City, 10:30 a.m. in London. Good morning. I'm Bonnie Quinn with your Bloomberg Brief. Let's get you set up for the day. The global chipmaker sell-off gathering pace as concerns over AI investments mount. President Trump accuses China of election interference in a primetime address. China denies those allegations. And concerns growing that tensions between the U.S. and Iran will intensify after a sixth day now of strikes. So let's get to those markets. As you can see, futures are pointed lower. We're off our lows of the session, but Nasdaq 100 futures leading the pack. A global tech sell-off continuing today, even after TSMC beat and gave us some more details. But in Japan, for example, flash memory maker Kioxia was down 16%. It's lost more than half its value in recent weeks. We also had heavy, heavy selling in Taiwan. That index, the TAIEX, now in a technical correction, and it continued across Asia. We also had some announcements out of China overnight that seem to have created this DeepSeek moment. We have a Kimi K3 model that is spooking investors. And we also have Xi Jinping all in on AI, an open kind of a version of AI in a speech last night. So that's impacting the trade as well today. In terms of yields, we are seeing the front end come down just a little bit, just another 2 basis points, but we're back down to below 412 now, even as the 30-year yield stays pretty elevated, just below 507 at this point, and that 10-year yield continues to stay above 450. We're at 453, even though we're down 2 basis points today. We'll speak about all of that in a moment with Andrew Sheets of Morgan Stanley, but let's get to some individual pre-market movers. Here's Chloe Melly.
1: Good morning, Bonnie. The chip sector is seeing that extended sell-off this morning with Nvidia, Micron and Intel all quite steeply in the red in pre-market trading. Investors are questioning the sustainability of AI spending following the breakthrough of a Chinese open source model. So there's this rising potential competition and that is creating some deeper pressure on that market this morning. Moving on to Netflix, which is getting investors quite worried. Its forecast for the third quarter was seen as quite underwhelming. It seems that the company is struggling to sort of rekindle this engagement from customers. And so we are seeing that really pressure the shares this morning. We're down almost 10%. And finally, another mover in the red is Intuitive Surgical, which is seeing that slowing demand for its surgical robots. Some of it is because of changes to Affordable Care Act subsidies, and some of it is due to growing uptake of GLP-1s. And so that is leading to a lot of weakness and slowing pace of growth for that business, and we are seeing that reflected in those shares this morning, taking quite the hit at 11% drop for Intuitive Surgical.
0: Chloe, thank you so much. Chloe Melle there in London. The chip route deepening, the scale of the AI build-out now starting to really affect investor appetite. It's one of the risks our next guest said could derail conditions this summer. Joining us now is Andrew Sheets, Global Head of Fixed Income Research at Morgan Stanley. So Andrew, you absolutely nailed the CPI data. You said it would come in a little bit less than markets expected and that that would allow the Fed hold for the rest of the year. But you also said that a couple of risk factors, such as this sell-off in chips and potentially a re-escalation of the Iran war, could derail things. Are you now having to rethink your base case for the rest of the year?
2: Yeah, thanks, Bonnie. It's great to be here. So our economists did, I think, have a great call on inflation, and that remains a really important view for us at Morgan Stanley over the balance of the year. We don't think it was just about one print of benign CPI, that those inflation numbers continue to moderate through the second half of the year, and that allows the Fed to stay on hold this year and ultimately cut. So the Fed is not the problem in our view in terms of markets, but there is going to be ongoing concern around AI spending, and there is going to be, I think, rightly concern if the Strait of Hormuz does not open as normal. But and I think for now it's the AI piece in focus. It's such a big part of the economic story. It's such a big part of the earnings story. And it's such a big part of the positioning story for investors that there's just no way to get around it.
0: It's also such a big part of Kevin Warsh's outlook, right? How would this sell-off and maybe just a little bit less confidence in the AI story impact the Fed share?
2: Well, I do think there's this interesting debate with investors because, you know, I think core to Chair Warsh's view is that AI represents a boost in productivity, and a boost of productivity over time should be disinflationary. But I think when you talk to a lot of investors, they see a timing issue that yes, kind of eventually that productivity improvement comes through, but that productivity improvement is fundamentally, you know, in the future, and the cost pressures are happening right now. The memory cost pressures are happening right now, and that doesn't change. So again, what makes us kind of optimistic about the inflation story is that we're starting to see signs of these numbers moderating, even though we know that memory costs are up a lot and chip costs are up a lot. And we're already in the midst of all this AI spending. But I think this is where, you know, earnings season the next couple of weeks is really important. I think markets are worried that you might see some pullback in spending. That's not our base case. We think ultimately these companies remain committed to that investment. They remain committed to that spending. And quarter after quarter, we've seen these numbers revised up, not down. But I think the market, for all the reasons you just mentioned, is going to want to see evidence of that before it rekindles confidence.
0: So still not your base case. At the same time, the very beginning of earnings season, if, you know, even with the big banks, but basically for all companies, we've seen a sell-off. And that's not what you typically see in July. July tends to be a fairly strong month. So are you thinking about maybe just wavering a little bit in, you know, the confidence that you have for this earnings season?
2: Yeah, so I think it is a great point you make on seasonality. I think the last time the S&P 500 was negative in the month of July was 2014. It's been quite a while. But we do remain at Morgan Stanley fundamentally positive. I mean, we do think that you're continuing to see strong earnings growth. The global economy looks solid. We don't think the Fed is going to be as hawkish as markets expect. And, you know, I think there's this debate over whether or not, you know, kind of more AI spending or less AI spending is the better outcome. Our analysts, and we do a lot of work trying to marry kind of the top-down and bottom-up views across Morgan Stanley Research, our bottom-up analysts remain very optimistic about AI spending, and that should continue to support that growth in earnings outlook. So look, you've had very extreme levels of positioning that can drive volatility. I think that's been part of what's driving the volatility. I think part of the good news is that when we look at those positioning measures, they've started to correct quite significantly. And I think if we see price action like we're seeing today, you know, hang up over another couple of sessions, then you really are starting to wash out some of this positioning in an important way.
0: Back to the inflation data. After studying it, Andrew, and having made the right call and so on, is there still uncertainty about where inflation is coming from in this economy?
2: Yeah, I think there is an enormous amount of uncertainty. And again, we have had, you know, one good print, but prior to that, most of the prints this year have been too high. And I do think this is a challenge that Chair Warsh is facing. I think he is aware that inflation has been much higher than the Fed wants it, and that's been true, you know, really over the last 5-6 years. I think you have a Fed committee that is worried that inflation's been too high and has been sounding more hawkish. And some of the productivity improvements that could improve that longer term story are still maybe some ways away. So, you know, I think with inflation, the market is really in a wait and see mode. I think a positive factor is if you look at some of the break even inflation, the kind of implied inflation numbers that you can find on the Bloomberg terminal, you are seeing a big drop in those. And so I do think that there is some confidence. It's not just, you know, our models are saying that. Some of the market implied numbers are giving a much more benign 1 to 2 year inflation outlook than they were a little while ago.
0: Well, in fact, if you look even further out, the 10-year moving more than the 5-year, which caused inversion, Andrew, is that telling us that the market is pricing in more transitory inflation in the immediate term or more elevated short-term risk?
2: Yeah, so I think this is another important factor that we're watching. So, you know, I think coming into this year, there was a wide-ranging expectation that the yield curve would steepen. And as, you know, often the case, the opposite has happened. We've had a flattening of the yield curve, and that's been true in the U.S., and that's been true in Germany and in other markets. And that intensified recently. Now, I think that flattening of the curve and any inversion, say, of twos, tens, we treat as a bad thing. When that's happened previously, it's been quite bad for fixed income and bond flow. And you know, a slowdown in flows at a time when there is so much corporate issuance would be a pretty severe threat to the credit market. What you've started to see a little bit more recently is that curve steepening back out. I think a steeper curve is much more consistent with economic confidence and economic strength. And I think a steeper curve is also good for demand from insurance companies and banks and real money investors. So I think the steeper curve is what we should be rooting for. I think we've seen some of that, which I think is a good sign for fixed income demand. But it's been, you know, a little bit touch and go, and we obviously need to see that continue.
0: Andrew, I know that your base case is still that there's no move from the Fed this year, and I think you're still thinking about the possibility of maybe a cut next year. But if there's a non-zero chance the Fed has to hike this year, where are you pricing that at? Like, how non-zero of a chance is it?
2: Yeah, no, I think it's still a realistic probability. I mean, again, I think if you look at what the market is pricing, and the market's very smart and made up of a lot of very kind of thoughtful investors, that the market is still pretty confident that the Fed will raise rates. And so, again, I think this is something that, you know, we need to take seriously. I think it's probably one of our more out of consensus views when we come to our macro outlook that they will not hike. But it's a very realistic probability. The market's assigning well over a 50% chance that it happens. And again, I think the challenge to markets with a hike is always that once you hike, the natural question is, well, when's the next hike? Mm. You know, there's a little bit of this extrapolation risk that always exists. So again, even though, you know, we think we're going through a little bit of a chop and churn at the moment, our fundamental optimism for the second half of the year is the Fed stays on hold, and that's good for confidence. I think once you introduce even one hike into the mix, that extrapolation risk does present itself.
0: Yeah, it looks like the beginning of a cycle. Andrew, thank you so much. Pleasure speaking with you. Andrew Sheets of Morgan Stanley. Now to other top stories trending on the terminal this morning. President Trump's media company wants to sell traders fast access to his posts. Trump Media will launch a data feed meant for organizations such as high-frequency and algorithmic trading firms that need information quickly. It's the latest example of how Trump's political role is overlapping with his business interests. The president is the largest shareholder in Trump Media. U.S. regulators traced the Cyclospora outbreak to shredded lettuce served at Taco Bell. The parasite has sickened thousands in Michigan and other nearby states. And New York City Mayor Zoran Mamdani says no thanks to more money. The mayor said he'll forego an 18% pay raise that would have increased his salary to more than $305,000. Coming up, President Trump makes blistering accusations against the Chinese government. We recap his address next. This is Bloomberg.
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4: 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And-

0: the latest business news wherever and whenever it happens. I'm Scarlett Fu, reporting from America's biggest military shipyard. This is Bloomberg.
1: This is Bloomberg Brief. You're looking live at the principal room. Coming up on Open Interest, Paul Siegel, CEO of LS Power Development. That's at 10:30 a.m. New York time, 3:30 p.m. in London. This is Bloomberg.
2: Over a period of years, starting during the 2020 election cycle, the People's Republic of China carried out what is believed to be the largest compromise of election data in history, resulting in China's illicit acquisition of 220 million U.S. voter files. That information includes names, addresses, phone numbers, political party preferences, and other sensitive data that would be needed to register to vote.
1: President Trump speaking last night, accusing China of interfering with the 2020 U.S. elections, accusations which have already been debunked. Bloomberg's government's Jonathan Tamari joins us now from Washington. Jonathan, why lob this at China and the Chinese president now, 2 months before the proposed visit to the U.S.?
3: Yeah, I think this is much more of Trump focusing on his domestic audience than he is on that visit from Xi Jinping in September. He is laying the groundwork, many Democrats certainly believe, to say that that Congress needs to pass his voter ID bill that he's been pushing for several months and that he's not been able to get through Congress. And he's making that case last night. And many Democrats believe that because polls are moving against Trump right now, that he's laying the groundwork to claim that this election, if it goes in Democrats' direction, is fraudulent and possibly to contest it the way he contested the 2020 election. So I think this is much more of a domestic call. It is, as you point out, it's a little bit strange considering he just called Xi Jinping his good friend and is hosting him in September. But I think this is more of an election-focused speech than it is anything directed at international affairs.
1: So can we expect more of these speeches again then as, you know, the tempo picks up before the midterms? And if so, won't they be at odds with what's actually happening on the ground? We're still in Iran, for example, or striking Iran at least.
3: Yeah, I mean, the Homeland Security Secretary, Marco Mullen, is supposed to speak today to some of the claims that the president made last night. So, yes, it does seem the administration is going to keep emphasizing it. The issue for them and even what many Republicans are saying is that, yeah, voters are concerned about the cost of living. They're concerned about inflation. There is an ongoing war, which is usually the type of thing you would see a president use a national address to speak to. And so he's talking about things that are matter very much to him, but are not, according to polls, the top issue that many voters are considering as they decide who they're going to vote for this fall.
1: Speaking of Iran and U.S. involvement there, we have tankers doing U-turns. We have the U.S. hitting southern Iran overnight, striking 6 road bridges. It's getting a little messier, isn't it, Jonathan? What are the odds that we, you know, go beyond some red line that it's very difficult to come back from?
3: It's certainly looking more likely over the last week. The ship movement, according to our colleagues at Bloomberg, is an indication that the current blockade is actually a little tougher, a little wider than the previous blockade that the United States had imposed. So the president has tried military conflict. He's tried negotiations, has not gotten the results he's wanted. It looks like they're preparing to try to escalate, but we've also seen him not want to go back into a full-blown war. He's openly said that he's concerned about the economic impacts, particularly this close to election time. So he does not have a lot of good options or options that he seems really eager to take. But the military strikes appear to be escalating. It appears every day that we're getting closer and closer to going back to full-scale conflict.
1: Jonathan, thank you so much. That is Bloomberg Government's Jonathan Tamari. Chip stocks facing one of their worst months since the global financial crisis, the success of Chinese AI startup Moonshot's new Kimi.
3: Over the last week, the ship movement, according to our colleagues at Bloomberg, is an indication that the current blockade is actually a little tougher, a little wider than the previous blockade that the United States had imposed. So the president has tried military conflict. He's tried negotiations, has not gotten the results he's wanted. It looks like they're preparing to try to escalate, but we've also seen him not want to go back into a full-blown war. He's openly said that he's concerned about the economic impacts, particularly this close to election time. So he does not have a lot of good options or options that he seems really eager to take. But the military strikes appear to be escalating. It appears every day that we're getting closer and closer to going back to full-scale conflict.
1: Jonathan, thank you so much. That is Bloomberg Government's Jonathan Tamari. Chip stocks facing one of their worst months since the global financial crisis. The success of Chinese AI startup Moonshot's new Kimi K3 model is igniting fears U.S. companies may use Chinese models more and invest less in the Anthropics and OpenAIs of the world. Bloomberg senior strategist Neil Campling joins us now. We know that companies are already doing some of this. Neil, how good is Kimi K3 and is this another DeepSeek moment?
4: I was about to use that exact term, buddy. You beat me to it. I mean, this is
3: indication that the current blockade is actually a little tougher, a little wider than the previous blockade that the United States had imposed. So the president has tried military conflict. He's tried negotiations, has not gotten the results he's wanted. It looks like they're preparing to try to escalate, but we've also seen him not want to go back into a full-blown war. He's openly said that he's concerned about the economic impacts, particularly this close to election time. So he does not have a lot of good options or options that he seems really eager to take. But the military strikes appear to be escalating. It appears every day that we're getting closer and closer to going back to full-scale conflict.
1: Jonathan, thank you so much. That is Bloomberg Government's Jonathan Tamari. Chip stocks facing one of their worst months since the global financial crisis. The success of Chinese AI startup Moonshot's new Kimi K3 model is igniting fears U.S. companies may use Chinese models more and invest less in the Anthropics and OpenAIs of the world. Bloomberg senior strategist Neil Campling joins us now. We know that companies are already doing some of this. Neil, how good is Kimi K3 and is this another DeepSeek moment?
4: I was about to use that exact term, buddy. You beat me to it. I mean, this is quite stunning in terms of the performance capabilities. Clearly, a couple of the leading models that we have out of the US are still ahead. But in Mythos 5, but as a way of example, Opus 4.8, which was launched by Anthropic just 6 weeks ago, this is now as powerful as that particular AI model. So the speed with which they managed to catch up is going to set some alarm in some of the AI frontier models in the US. And as you mentioned, with the chip sector coming under increasing pressure and the hyperscalers investing hundreds of billions of dollars in their capex, this is going to raise those questions again about whether these massive tech companies are going to see good returns on investment capital from these chip investments. It's a big wake-up call, I think.
1: It is a big wake-up call. What does it mean then for the hyperscalers and their capex plans? I mean, wouldn't they want to rethink them, quick smart?
4: Well, this is the problem. If we look at the CDS spreads of the hyperscalers in terms of the cost of debt keeps going higher, more expensive from some measures that we've had than we've seen in some of the high-yield debt markets, it's a worry, especially when for the hyperscalers, free cash flow is now very much on the decline. So I do think that's a concern for the markets. And look out for what the hyperscalers say at the end of this month in their earnings reports and their plans for CapEx going forward.
1: All right. Sounds like a warning to me. Neil, thank you so much. Bloomberg senior strategist Neil Campling. Sunday's World Cup final pits Spain against Argentina. But there's a different kind of battle on the sidelines. The world's biggest sports brands had been fighting for sales and for buzz. Bloomberg consumer reporter Tim Lowe joins us now. So going into the tournament, Tim, what did it look like? Who was battling who in terms of sponsorships and vibes, essentially?
5: Yeah, this is really like the high stakes competition, particularly between Adidas and Nike every 4 years now. And this time around, it kind of felt like Adidas had the edge coming into the tournament. They've been riding high on, their Samba sneaker boom in recent years, whereas Nike has been struggling in this kind of corporate reset mode. Adidas also, like, they came out with their jerseys and their products months ahead of Nike, and also their kind of splashy brand campaign featuring Hollywood star Timothée Chalamet and Bad Bunny and Messi. So Nike was kind of reacting, and that was sort of where things stood at the start of the tournament. Since then, it's been the usual back and forth leading up until the semifinals, where there were two Adidas teams and two Nike teams. And Adidas came ahead on both fronts.
1: Yeah, exactly. So there are not two of each anymore. In fact, it seems like we're all Adidas for the final. Explain.
5: Yeah, and, you know, what a great position if you're an Adidas marketer. They have, on the one hand, Argentina with Messi. If they pull off the title, you know, again, Messi essentially becomes a football god if he's not one already. And if Spain manages to win, Adidas happens to have this 19-year-old, Lamine Yamal, who is the heir apparent, particularly in Adidas' eyes. And what a potent vehicle they can use that for, to sort of set him up in the world's eyes for years to come.
1: Absolutely. Tim, thank you so much for all of that elucidation. That is Bloomberg's Tim Lowe. Coming up, we're going to get you set up for your trading day. This is Bloomberg.
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0: And now a look at what's ahead for your Friday trading session. Well, it's been a big week so far, but we're not finished with the economic data. We do get housing starts and building permits at 8:30 a.m. Eastern. UMich sentiment also comes out. That's at 10 a.m. Eastern. And then we get more regional bank earnings. We have Truist and Fifth Third reporting before the bell. But of course, it's your macro picture that really sets things up, because we've had such a week, not just of economic data, but also earnings. We've really kicked off earnings season with fantastic earnings from the banks. And then we got Netflix yesterday. Netflix shares down pre-market. And look at this. It's the AI trade that's really taking over. We had some announcements out of China, a new Kimi K3 model from a company called Moonshot that's sending tremors through the market. It certainly sent Taiwan into a technical correction. Also Japan as well. Kioxia was down 16%, bringing its decline down to 50% of its market value. Obviously, it had run up a huge amount before then, but those jitters across Asia are absolutely bleeding into the futures here in the United States. NASDAQ 100 futures down 2% almost, and the SOX index is down more than 3% after 2 days of declines already, so expect that to decline today. Yield-wise, we're seeing the two-year down just a couple of basis points. We're back below 4.12. Similarly, the 30-year is down, but we're still pretty elevated there. All right, that is it for Bloomberg Brief. Surveillance is ahead.
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0: It's been an incredible first half of the year with respect to the equity capital markets.
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6: Live from New York City this morning. Good morning, good morning. For our audience worldwide, Bloomberg Surveillance starts right now. Coming into Friday, the sell-off deepens. The once high-flying chip stocks on the brink of a bear market as Netflix quarterly earnings are falling short of expectations. SpaceX is sliding after scrubbing its latest launch attempt, trading lower following engine failure.
7: So everyone's trying to understand what is going to be, what is the latest catalyst when it comes to what is happening in the technology space. And potentially, it's coming this morning from Beijing. This new Kimmy moment, as investors are calling it, sort of like deja vu to the DeepSeek moment. We are seeing a model out of China that people are saying rival those of Anthropic and OpenAI.
6: Kimmy moment, DeepSeek volume 2, another China shock. We're responding to that this morning. And already we were seeing weakness in the tech trade, and that's the problem. We got weakness in the chip trade, the once high-flying chip names that were up by something like 90% in Q2, down aggressively on the brink of a bear market. This is another knock to sentiment at a pretty fragile time.
7: Right. Pick your poison in terms of what you think the actual catalyst is. Jim Reed over at Deutsche Bank this morning talking about TSMC. They had great numbers, absolutely blockbuster numbers, but they raised their 2026 CapEx forecast to $60 to $64 billion. That's up from prior guidance. Are they having to spend more? And is it going to be there in terms of is this real AI trade and the hyperscaler build out actually real?
6: And not just TSMC. Earlier this week, ASML. Numbers have been really decent so far this week. This started a few weeks ago. Samsung came out. Fantastic results, traded lower. How the market's responding to the information right now tells you a lot about positioning and price. We'll be talking about the latest out of China in just a moment from Aaron Cannon. I want to talk about the latest as well in the crude market. Commodities elevated this morning. Brent up by close to 2%. 85, north of that approaching 86. WTI around 80. Six consecutive days of strikes by the US and Iran. The strikes in the last 24 hours different. The scope has started to broaden, to widen. This is something we haven't seen so far this week.
7: They are broadening. And if you look at reports coming out of the likes of the Wall Street Journal, the Associated Press, they're expanding. Multiple bridges were hit in Iran yesterday. This is an effort to really cut off potentially the supply links that the IRGC uses. And the AP says they've expanded as well this morning. So the latest we heard from CENTCOM was last night, 9:40 p.m. They said that was the sixth night of strikes. And they're continuing again this morning. And also, vessels going through the Strait of Hormuz. If you're an Iranian vessel, beware. We are seeing an incredibly aggressive U.S. blockade.
6: We had some decent data earlier this week. Softer CPI, softer PPI. How much comfort can you take from that when we've just seen a bounce back in crude higher on the week by more than 10%? Coming up this hour, we'll catch up with Aaron Cannon of Clear Harbor Asset Management with chip stocks on the brink of a bear market. Tobin Marcus of Wolf Research as the U.S. strikes Iran for a sixth straight day. And Alicia Reese of Wedbush as Netflix fails to impress. We begin this hour with stocks extending tech-led declines. Aaron Cannon of Clear Harbor Asset Management writing, leadership is steadily expanding beyond semiconductor manufacturers towards the broader AI ecosystem. Aaron joins us now for more. Aaron, we've got to talk about the latest out of China, Moonshot's new Kimi K3 model. Maybe a lot of people aren't familiar with what's coming out of China. They're telling us, as they might, that this can rival the models coming out of Anthropic and OpenAI. Aaron, do you see this as another DeepSeek type moment, or is this different?
8: Sure feels that way, Jonathan. Clearly it's a question around, you know, how competitive is this Kimi 3 model relative to the closed source models that we have here in the United States, made by Anthropic, OpenAI, Grok, and others. It also questions, you know, how much CapEx have we spent this year across the hyperscalers? What will be spent next year? Could we see the slope change as perhaps the return on invested capital question comes into the fore? I mean, the other question that I think is worth pondering, too, is Kimi's made a model that's competitive with U.S. models, and they do not have the leading chips that are designed here in the United States by the likes of NVIDIA, like the Blackwell chip or the Rubin chip. And so that would suggest that perhaps they're creating more output, more intelligence per unit of compute power with perhaps an inferior chip, and that could be very disruptive to the semiconductor ecosystem. I'm just postulating here that there's a risk to that.
6: I'll just say, Aaron, in response, we've got no idea. I've personally got no idea how compliant they have been with export controls, but certainly raises questions about the kind of access they do have, the kind of developments they're making right now with the chips they have locally, domestically. That raises a lot of concerns, and here's one. You mentioned it. Are we getting to a position where it's harder and harder to justify the amount of money that the hyperscalers here in America have been spending and start to question the wealth transfer we've seen from them to the chip players over the last 12 months? Is that trade becoming more and more vulnerable?
8: Yeah, I think it feeds into a broader question around are we going to see some sort of level of regulation within the AI ecosystem, both in the United States and perhaps globally? And there's been a discussion about that this week in the marketplace as well. And how does open source versus closed sort of function under that regime? I would just say, as it relates to the return on invested capital question that you just posed, it's a real question. But the likes of Alphabet, OpenAI, Grok, and others, they are playing the long game, and so I suspect that they're not huddling up this morning, altering their CapEx estimates for the coming months.
7: When it comes to the technology space, we also have Google potentially behind on their Gemini model. You have SpaceX overnight. What do you think the next catalyst is going to be?
8: Well, Anne-Marie, it's been a stunning week. For mid-July, we have geopolitics, the Strait of Hormuz, the escalation that you just reported on. We have earnings, which have been coming out fast and furious. Bank earnings have been very strong, a little mixed on the other side, but 20%+ annualized growth rate in the second quarter. These are the types of growth rates we tend to see coming out of a deep recession. So it's not all glass half empty for sure. And of course, we have Fed Warsh in play with the Fed, and it's been quite a week.
7: So do you think that this isn't even so much chip specific when it comes to the sell-off, but other factors like what's going on in the conflict in the Middle East?
8: Yeah, I think it's a healthy breather. The semiconductor trade has been a volatile one. The equity trade through just a week or so ago was heavily momentum driven. The momentum factors come off. Kimi just was released yesterday. And so we're seeing increased volatility again this morning. I want to be a little careful that the narrative of the last 12 hours around Kimi, it is akin to sort of the deep seek moment. But I think it does raise some very important questions about how the AI build out, how that ecosystem evolves. What are the efficiencies that are going to be brought perhaps by the open source models from China? And how does that impact the demand for things like memory, which is all of the rage right now, with the likes of SK Hynix just having come with their ADR, and of course Micron and SanDisk and others in that space. And so it'll be interesting to see how this all evolves.
6: If you strip down the muscle of big tech, just looking at the index, go to the equal weight, Aaron, we closed at an all-time high just yesterday. The banks, not just the big ones, some of the regional players as well, Citizens, Fifth Third, PNC, take your pick, closed at records just yesterday, and we saw the big players on Wall Street deliver record highs as well. I just wonder from your perspective, if we do have this fragile moment in tech, how isolated it will be and whether it will really start to unravel the other part of the market as well that's doing quite well and holding up in the meantime.
8: That's right. I mean, yesterday the equal weight, I believe, was actually positive, and market cap weight was negative. We have now the equal weight up about 250 basis points year to date in excess of the S&P market cap weighted index. And so, you know, you look at all the sectors, all the 12 sectors, I think only one is down year to date. And so it suggests that there is a broadening, but we have to be a little careful to deduce too much. The relationship of the sectors within the AI ecosystem across industrials, technology, within technology, semiconductors. As semis go up, it seems like software goes down. That's been an inverse trade year to date. And of course, banks, they're seeing increased activity on trading, but they're also seeing increased activity as it pertains to the AI build out in M&A. And so we have to keep a close watch on the correlation across sectors. But, you know, growth looks strong. I think 5% nominal is possible this year. Inflation is decelerating out on the core side of things. And that'll be a focus for the next several months.
6: To your point, Aaron, it all feels like one trade. and that's the problem. Can you help us navigate that? This note just dropped from Jonathan Krinsky of BTIG. He sits in a different seat. He focuses on the technicals. He said there's a risk of a high correlation accident and that the risk continue to grow. Do you think it's avoidable?
8: I think it's avoidable if you don't just own the market, right? If you own the market, then you have 20% in the semiconductors in the United States. You have 25% in EM. And so if you own semis, you also are related.

0: these models?
1: We don't know. The president has been talking about election interference with regards to China. Let the president say what he's got to say, and we'll let the experts talk about that if they want. I would just say this, from the perspective of the economy and the perspective of financial markets here in the United States, the greatest threat to them right now, one of them, is developments on tech in China. Never mind election interference. These kind of things could upend this market. And in some ways, given the amount of money that's been spent and how dependent this economy has been on all of that spending, it could upend this economy too.
0: Absolutely. That's only also one key to the puzzle. There's also the geopolitical key to this entire trade, which is the fact that we are so reliant on Taiwan, 90% when it comes to chips that are fueling this entire hyperscaler demand, AI build out in the United States. And there has been a growing threat on that island.
1: We've had moments like this before. We worked through DeepSeek and then people just stopped talking about it. Yeah. And we'll see if this is one of those moments or if it's slightly different. Equity futures on the S&P, we're down by 0.9. On the Nasdaq, we're down and down hard. With an update on stories worldwide with your Bloomberg Brief, Vonnie Quinn has more. Hey, Vonnie.
2: Good morning, John. The U.S. completing a sixth straight day of strikes on Iran. The Associated Press reporting that bridges were among the assets targeted. Iranian state media saying three civilians were killed. President Donald Trump using a roughly 25-minute primetime address to revive claims that the 2020 election was stolen.
3: Of years, starting during the 2020 election cycle, the People's Republic of China carried out what is believed to be the largest compromise of election data in history, resulting in China's illicit acquisition of 220 million U.S. voter files.
2: Trump also accusing U.S. government officials of trying to cover up Chinese interference. Netflix reporting a second straight quarter of slower revenue growth. The company projecting sales of just under $13 billion in the current quarter, slightly below estimates. Investors questioning the platform's growth trajectory as it bets on new offerings, including live sports. And that is your Bloomberg Brief. John.
1: Stock is down almost 10% in the pre-market. Vonnie, thank you. Appreciate it. I'm next on the program. Widening attacks on Iran.
3: We're making a record investment in our armed forces. We are likewise winning big in Iran, and you will see the fruits of that labor very, very shortly.
1: In just a moment, we'll catch up with Bloomberg's Tyler Kendall. Plus, we'll touch base with Tobin Marcus of Wolfe Research, live from New York City this morning. Good morning.

0: I've got the air quality index at 169 this morning. You don't follow the air quality index. That is super bad.
1: Very bad. I saw that the level was in the red of, quote, unhealthy, a.k.a. don't go outside, which is why I'm worried about this weekend when it comes to the World Cup. I know it's supposed to clear, but is it really? Can you imagine running around 90 minutes in this terrible, foggy,
0: hazy?
1: It's very uncomfortable.
0: As bad, perhaps even worse in the last 24 hours than some of the most populous cities in places like India, which are well known for being very, very polluted. We're blaming Canada, right? Canadian wildfires.
1: Yes, it's their fault.
0: We saw this about 3 years ago, I think. That orange glow in the sky from the wildfires in Canada.
1: It's pretty for a moment, and then you go outside, you breathe it in, you're like, ooh, this is terrible. But yes, it did feel like some very polluted cities I've spent time in, like Delhi or Beijing. That's how New York feels right now.
0: Do you want to have a go at Carney this morning? Is it his fault?
1: Yeah.
0: Prime Minister?
1: Prime Minister Mark Carney, fix it, please. We can't breathe
0: fix
1: here
0: the air
1: in
0: quality.
1: New York.
0: You know, come on. Look at what we're importing here. Okay. Equity futures right now in the S&P 500. Stay safe. Seriously, it's brutal. Got a headache just walking in it yesterday. Seriously.
1: I know. I feel really bad for people. Like my brother, he works outside all day. I feel for him. He's breathing this in. He didn't feel great last night.
0: Not good. Futures down 0.8%. This isn't good either. Stakes lower, of course. On the NASDAQ 100, we're down by 1.5%. On the Russell, we're down by 0.5%. It's obvious on that picture right now where the pain is. The pain is in tech, and there are so many reasons for this. Positioning. This market was super bullish. Look at how we've responded to some of the decent earnings we've had. Stocks have traded lower, even though numbers from TSMC, ASML, Samsung over the past few weeks have been really quite tremendous on the tech side. The market has not exactly embraced it. Then the likes of Alphabet behind on a new Gemini model. That was the news from yesterday. The news this morning that China's maybe advancing with its own models from its own startups. That's dragging down the whole tech sector so far today.
1: Yeah, you could pick your poison when it comes to the catalyst and what you don't like right now in the technology space. And as you've been saying, it's almost priced for perfection. Bar has been so high for these companies. The shock this morning really does seem to be coming out of Beijing, though. Individuals saying this feels like a DeepSeek moment. To your point earlier, though, we moved through DeepSeek. And it was fine. It was behind us. Is that going to be this time around? Or potentially, can Kimmy linger?
0: The NASDAQ down by 1.5%. Some risk aversion in the bond market, driving yields a little bit lower. Backing off the high to the last week or so, particularly the front end of the curve, at one point threatening to break into 430 kind of territory this morning, 411, and down another 2 basis points. This move in crude, notable, we're up by 2% this morning. Brent pushing 86, WTI pushing 81. Under surveillance this morning, widening attacks on Iran.
2: I'm proud to report that our country is safer, stronger, and far wealthier than it has ever been before. We're making a record investment in our armed forces. Unfortunately, we're forced to use it now. We are likewise winning big in Iran, and you will see the fruits of that labor very, very shortly.
0: So here's the latest this morning. The U.S. and Iran clashing for a sixth consecutive day, with the U.S. expanding targets overnight. Tehran refusing to back down on the Strait of Hormuz as the U.S. enforces its blockade. Bloomberg's Tyler Kendall has the latest. Hey, Tyler.
3: Hey, John, good morning. Well, it is increasingly clear that the U.S. is widening its list of targets, both by targeting Iranian infrastructure overnight, but also the fact that we're seeing the U.S. enforce its naval blockade now deeper into the Persian Gulf. Iranian state media confirms that the U.S. targeted and hit at least 6 bridges as part of an apparent effort by the U.S. to cut off supply routes to a key port city and naval base that the IRGC uses to disrupt commercial traffic. Now, CENTCOM says that it is still actively working to ensure freedom of navigation in the strait, saying in a post overnight that so far the U.S. military has redirected at least 3 vessels, has disabled one, and boarded another for verification purposes, this time in the Gulf of Oman, seeming to indicate a wider boundary for their operations. Observable traffic in the strait remains subdued today, as data compiled by Bloomberg News shows the transits that are happening have actually largely been limited to Iranian-linked vessels that are using that Iranian-approved route in the northern corridor of the strait that gets them closer to that country, showing that Iran still has this great leverage when it comes to what is actually happening and moving through the waterway. And, John, at this point, we've gotten very little indication that Iran is willing to give up that leverage, now stepping up its retaliation against U.S. allies in the region. That includes, new this morning, Kuwait confirming that Iran hit a water desalination and power generation plant that is now threatening water supplies in that country.
0: Tyler, appreciate your time. More from Tyler in the next hour. Tyler Kendall there, down in the nation's capital. To build on this, Tobin Marcus of Wolf Research writing the following. The outlook in Iran is starting to look more genuinely concerning. It's not clear to us that the outlook on the war is any better than it was in the ceasefire period. Tobin joins us now for more. Tobin, welcome back. Let's talk about this. What do you think is happening here? This is developing pretty quickly. How do you think things will change over the weekend?
4: Good morning. Thanks for having me. Yeah, so look, I mean, the U.S., as you just noted, clearly is expanding the scale of attacks, going after some infrastructure targets, even if they're geographically confined to that area around Bandar Abbas on the northern shore of the strait. That is a new qualitative category of targets that, that's generally been what President Trump talks about when he talks about how we might escalate, what the next set of targets we would reach for would be. You know, it's things like bridges, and the retaliatory Iranian target set now seems to be including things like water desalination plants. So we are seeing the scale expand. I'm seeing no sign yet that either side is reaching the limits of their resolve. It looks like things will get worse before they get better.
5: Tobin, do you think the United States will then start targeting energy facilities?
4: I wouldn't expect that we are going to want to put energy targets specifically into this tit-for-tat escalation. There's enough targets that we have to hit that are focused on what's still nominally the thrust of CENTCOM's operations, which is degrading Iran's ability to threaten traffic in the strait. There have been some targets around the country, but this has been really focused on that area around the strait rather than focused, say, on the capital in Tehran. I suspect that we're going to stay focused there. But as we're starting to hit, those kinds of infrastructure targets in that region, we need to worry about what the Iranians might try to hit in response.
5: The greater escalation would be, of course, the president decides to send ground troops. This was some reporting earlier this week from the Wall Street Journal. How likely do you think that is? Or do you think that is almost a negotiating tactic, a threat that this administration wants to socialize in the media?
4: Yeah, I have never thought that the options for sending ground troops make a lot of sense. We once again have reports about the possibility of occupying Karg Island. But the point of that Karg Island operation was always aimed at the exact same target that the blockade, I think, has addressed in a more effective and lower risk manner, which is cutting off Iran's oil exports. The blockade is working at its stated purpose, is successfully interdicting ships. Whether or not that changes the Iranians' decision-making is a different question. But I think with the blockade in place, there's really no reason for those ground operations. And they do come with quite a lot of risk. Once you've put troops on the ground, then you're in a position of needing to potentially kind of get in deeper to protect the escalation you've already done, which is a really challenging position to be in.
5: So, but I want to ask you about China. Does the president potentially poke the bear with his speech last night when it comes to China, given the fact that China has been the country that has really put a lid on oil prices, given the fact that we've seen very soft import numbers from Beijing?
4: Yeah, they've been a hugely important buffer in the global oil markets adjusting to this crisis. And of course, we depend on stability, so-called constructive strategic stability, using the language coming out of the last Trump-Xi summit, to maintain manageable situation in terms of export controls. So there definitely is some risk about antagonizing China. I think in a world where he's just going out in that speech yesterday and talking about Chinese election interference but not actually doing anything about it, I suspect that Beijing is going to be willing to tolerate that. There's obviously been lots of tough talk on both sides, but if it's accompanied by sort of actual substantive consideration for this truce, that probably works well enough. And, based on the content of those allegations, which from the Chinese perspective mostly seems to be acquiring publicly available voter files, that's not something I would necessarily expect is going to be accompanied by concrete policy action against China.
0: Tobin, I appreciate your time. As always, Tobin, thank you. Tobin Marcus there of Wolf Research. Two big reasons that crude this morning is in the 80s and not in triple digits. One is inventory, and the second one is, as you said, China and China's strategy towards energy.
5: And everyone in the market is just questioning, when will China potentially start to ramp up imports going back to where we were before the war? And what does that mean for the oil price? It means it's going to be higher.
0: Futures this morning down by close to 1% on the S&P, a whole lot worse for tech. Coming up, we'll catch up with Alicia Reese of Wedbush as Netflix fails to meet expectations.
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2: It's a blame game this morning. So many reasons for this sell-off in tech, China being one of them. We'll get into that in just a moment. Here are the scores. Equity futures pulling back. We're down by 0.8% on the S&P, heading towards the first week of losses so far this month. Coming into Friday, as of the close on Thursday, chip stocks down by more than 8%. The semis facing the biggest weekly drop since the Liberation Day week mess of last April. It's been that long. On the Nasdaq, we're down by 1.6%. Let's turn to the bond market. Twos, tens and thirties. Yields pulling gear. There's your risk aversion. That's a picture of it. We're down 2 basis points to about 412. On the week, at the front end of the curve, yields have dropped by almost 10 basis points, around 10 basis points so far this week. Softer CPI and PPI have helped that move. Contributed towards the story that maybe we can avoid the urgency of hiking interest rates sometime soon. Perhaps just removing that and taking July off the table for now. This, though, will keep the pressure on. This move in crude, WTI and Brent just elevated through the week. And so far on the week, higher by more than 10%. Brent around 86, WTI north of 80.
3: And it looks like the escalation is going to continue even more so into the weekend. And as we just heard from Tobin Marcus, you see this administration expanding their targets, going after bridges, going after ports, making sure that there's any sort of infrastructure that the IRGC is reliant on to then go after commercial vessels they're going to attack. Also, yesterday, we've got some more color about how this blockade is working, even with the U.S. having to board a ship. So this blockade is very aggressive. Iranian crude, which at one point the administration lifted sanctions on, allowed it to go freely, is definitely sanctioned, and they are physically going after that product.
2: 6 days of strikes. Another day, and this day slightly different, to Anne-Marie's point. As we can't get down to the open about 3 hours away, let's get into China and the latest moves. Yahira has more. Hi, Yahira.
4: Exactly, John. And because of that, we are seeing the chip stocks lower, with NVIDIA, Intel, and AMD all falling in the pre-market, extending yesterday's losses. And the cause for the jitters is the release of this new AI model out of China from the company Moonshot. And its AI model supposedly rivals the strongest offerings from the likes of OpenAI and Anthropic. So that is raising fresh concerns about whether cheaper AI models will mean less spending on these pricey chips. And it is just reviving memories from our DeepSeek moment last year when that groundbreaking model shook the markets. Meanwhile, we are seeing SpaceX lower, and for the first time since its blockbuster IPO, it closed below its offering price yesterday, and now shares are down 3.6% in the pre-market after the company scrubbed its latest Starship launch when several engines failed to launch. Now, the company does plan to try again in the coming days, but it is a setback for the rocket at the center of Elon Musk's ambitions with this company. And we end on a big mover to the downside, and that is Netflix, now down more than 10% in the pre-market after the streaming giant forecast a second straight quarter of declining sales growth. And with the stock down 40% over the past year, patience is wearing thin. Investors concerned that the company is just not delivering the hits that it used to. John?
2: Yahira, thank you. Reaction from Wedbush just moments away on that stock. On our radar this morning, let's talk about it. SpaceX calling off its first Starship rocket launch since its IPO. Plumes of smoke erupting from the rocket's engines that it's attempted to take off. The company aiming for another attempt in just the coming days. The stock, as Yahira pointed out, is down by close to 4%. Elsewhere, Google facing significant delays to its latest AI model. Sources telling us here at Bloomberg, the new Gemini model is running into issues with coding capabilities. Google struggling to keep up with OpenAI, Meta and Anthropic in the AI arms race. And finally, let's talk about that arms race. China. The Chinese AI startup Moonshot releasing a powerful new model that the company says rivals the performance of top US tech firms. The release triggering a major global chip sell-off, sparking fresh fears about the industry's massive spending spree.
3: And people are saying potentially this is China. China's version of Fable when it comes to what Anthropic has and Mythos. And this is going to be open source. And it challenges this idea that we have here in the United States that, one, China is months or years behind us, potentially not. And Jensen Huang once said this to me. They are right there with us when it comes to the race. And two, how much money does it cost? Because this looks to be a lot cheaper than what individuals are paying up for some of these top models out of OpenAI and Anthropic.
2: If it is truly export compliant. Right?
3: 100% agree.
2: And to your point, I don't know that this morning. We were told, I remember when we had that DeepSeek moment, I think NVIDIA came out pretty quickly and said it was export compliant. I'd be looking for something similar in the next 24 hours.
3: Yeah, I think we would want to know exactly how they are building these models, because our models are built on the most advanced chips that China is not supposed to have access to. And we do know that they want access to the highest U.S. models, but those have export restrictions on them. Now, can they get them on the black market? Yes, potentially. And if so, is that what they're using to create this new Kimi model that everyone's having this DeepSeek moment this morning?
2: That DeepSeek moment didn't last too long. We had this kind of price action, then we moved on. You wonder whether this is different. I don't know. The backdrop for me is slightly more important right now. You think about the backdrop. Positioning and price is important. And I think that with the earnings we've had so far from ASML, from TSMC, from Samsung more recently, it just exposed how long this market was. Earnings were great. Market didn't respond to it. So that's your backdrop right now for positioning. Then you get to the substance, the recent developments. It's just been a fragile 24 hours. The latest from Google that the Gemini model has been delayed. That's not helpful. This is like a 1-2 punch to sentiment with this again this morning.
3: Right. It wasn't even just what happened with Google and Gemini. They seem to be behind, but also what is going on in terms of SpaceX. Those rocket launches are incredibly important. And now SpaceX is a publicly traded company. Broader tech sector. Netflix not doing so hot this morning and overnight, you know, slowing when it comes to how quickly that company is keeping up. So there's a lot of different catalysts you can choose. And as we've been saying this entire week, the bar for these companies is just so, so high.
2: Still the number one question. Can we justify the massive spending in this market right now that's really supported the huge moves we've seen in chip names? Anne-Marie mentioned Netflix. Let's talk about it. Shares of Netflix sliding in the pre-market down by 10% following underwhelming earnings. The streaming giant forecasting a second consecutive quarter of slowing sales growth. Alicia Reese of Wedbush maintaining her outperform on the stock, but lowering her price target to 105, writing, "This is less a change in conviction on the destination, but rather an admission that it's a longer runway to the next growth spike." Alicia joins us now for more. Alicia, welcome to the program. Ahead of earnings, you talked about the failed pursuit of Warner Brothers. Can we just back up and start there? Why this stock has traded so poorly since the collapse of that pursuit?
1: Yeah, I think it was less to do with the collapse of that pursuit and more to do with underwhelming earnings along the way, underwhelming guidance, and Reed Hastings exiting the board. Those factors altogether just didn't give a lot of confidence. And since a lot of people have been digging into the data dump numbers that Netflix provides on a semi-annual basis and got concerned about, you know, some of the things they were seeing, you know, with the second seasons and engagement pulling off. A lot of that's been going on for some time now. It's not new, but the digging into it has been a little newer. What I'd say from the results that they just hit was that second season, the hits do hold. The weaker shows have been fading, like Bridgerton held up, four seasons, and Running Point both fell 50 to 60%. It's not a crisis, but the Discovery is favoring new titles overall. But there were concerns this quarter.
2: Alicia, I know you've touched on engagement. Can we just build on that a little bit more? I was reading through your recent note. How much of it has just been mechanical because of the password sharing crackdown? How much of it is really a reflection of a weak slate of content? How do you draw a distinction between one and the other?
1: Yeah, so I'd say early on it was an issue of the password sharing crackdown. It took some time to, you know, see that that wasn't the only issue. But I would say this, the data dump that we got yesterday, the engagement is back. The first half of 26, the hours were up almost 2%, and Netflix confirmed that on the call. This is the third straight half of acceleration. So really the bear case's core metric is moving in the wrong way for the bears. That being said, there are still some concerns, but I'd say on the engagement front, the data is moving in the right direction. But right when the data is moving in the right direction, Netflix decides to shift that data disclosure to an annual cadence starting in 2027. So investors are going to get less proof. And that's right when the data is starting to turn their favor.
5: How are they doing in terms of new podcasts, video games, live sports? Is that where they're driving some of the growth?
1: Yeah, it certainly seems so. I'd say live sports is really a Trojan horse. It's 1% of the hours that we see in that engagement report. And so the engagement, if it was, more reflective of overall revenue growth for the company relative to the amount of spend, we'd see, you know, a really significant growth driver there. But it's really just 1% of the hours, but it's really effective hours. That's, you know, 6 of the last 10 sign-up days and significant advertising revenue growth on there. So that's a really active engagement. Games, on the other hand, sounds like this doing great. Cloud Player's up to, 11% since October, or 11 times since October, but we don't have any real data to dig into, to sink our teeth into there. So I'd say on the surface, it looks like it's doing great. It's got a long way to go, but it's really, encouraging. But not a lot of data to go on with the podcasts and the games at this point.
5: How does Netflix fend off basically what we're seeing on the internet every day, which is short videos, whether that's even on Twitter or YouTube, made by AI with a generation that has an incredibly short attention span?
1: Yeah, I think pulling on the podcasts, doing games, and all of these things are more mobile friendly, mobile first. And so they are seeing more people connecting on their phones and connecting with this type of content. They're going to have more lifestyle content. I think a lot more content creators, putting shows on Netflix and creating probably shorter content. And a lot of that is accessible on phones. So they just have to train their users to access them in the ways that they need in any given moment, and then still win them in the living room.
2: That's a shift. That's a change. Alicia, yes. Thank you. Alicia Reese of Wedbush. The stock is down by close to 10% of the pre-market following results. I'll just say X has done a phenomenal job with the algo, particularly around the World Cup. The content has been phenomenal. And Emery, it's been so good that the other day I went into the settings of my iPhone and limited the amount of time that I could spend on X to an hour a day, because I found myself with the World Cup content just going deeper and deeper down some kind of burrow where I've just been sort of like scrolling. And before you know it, time's just passed. Just like that.
5: Doom scrolling. That's what the kids do.
2: It's crazy.
5: That's what the kids do on TikTok. And it's interesting because people now are also starting to just watch full-on videos and movies on their phone. I actually had this conversation with Matt Damon once. He was shocked when people used to watch movies on their laptop. And I was like, that was me in college. And he's like, now I see people watching full-fledged movies on their tiny screen.
2: When results, I'll just say X has done a phenomenal job with the algo, particularly around the World Cup. The content has been phenomenal. And Emery, it's been so good that the other day I went into the settings of my iPhone and limited the amount of time that I could spend on X to an hour a day, because I found myself with the World Cup content just going deeper and deeper down some kind of burrow where I've just been sort of like scrolling. And before you know it, time's just passed. Just like that.
5: Doom scrolling. That's what the kids
2: do. It's crazy.
5: That's what the kids do on TikTok. And it's interesting because people now are also starting to just watch full-on videos and movies on their phone. I actually had this conversation with Matt Damon once. He was shocked when people used to watch movies on their laptop. And I was like, that was me in college. And he's like, now I see people watching full-fledged movies on their tiny screen on their phone. He's like, we're not produced. They're not made for this. But that's the direction of travel. And that's why companies like Netflix need to make content that fit on a mobile screen.
2: Haven't you been doing the same thing on X over the last month?
5: Yes.
2: Because of the World Cup.
5: The messy memes
2: it's
5: lately.
2: Phenomenal.
5: The messy memes last night. I probably watched every single one of them.
2: I've had to limit myself. Okay, let's give you an update on stories worldwide this morning with your Bloomberg brief. Let's get to Vonnie Quinn for more. Hey, Vonnie.
6: Hey, John. Thank you. Andy Burnham taking over as UK Prime Minister Monday. Sources telling us here at Bloomberg he's planning a series of public statements in his first days in office to mark a change from the previous administration. Burnham is expected to announce plans for new drilling in the North Sea and public control of Thames water. Apple targeting dozens of OpenAI employees with legal warnings. The Financial Times reporting Apple is looking for evidence to support its claims that the ChatGPT maker stole its trade secrets. Argentina and Spain facing off for the World Cup title on Sunday. But first, France and England play for the third place medal. They'll face off in Miami tomorrow. England eyeing its best finish in the tournament since winning it all the way back in 1966. John, that is your Bloomberg brief.
2: Ronnie, thank you. I cannot think of a more pointless game in the world of sport. Anywhere, any sport, there is nothing more pointless than the third place playoff in the World Cup. coming up on Saturday.
5: I actually forgot that they do that.
2: It is absolutely ridiculous.
5: Yep. And it's kind of like, how do you go play for that?
2: Do you think any of those players want to be playing a single minute of that game on Saturday?
5: Absolutely not. They're all just sad. They want to go home and have,
2: How many people even want to watch it?
5: I don't know. I'm not going to watch that game.
2: Ridiculous.
5: I'll watch Sunday, of course.
2: That would be in my manifesto of changes if I was going to be the president of FIFA.
5: I can't wait for you to run FIFA one day.
2: Can I still host the show?
5: Why not?
2: And run FIFA.
5: Why not?
2: Why do we need a shot of him in every game? Why do we need to see the person of the governing body of the sport in every game?
5: It must be in his contract or something.
2: What's
5: show
2: that
5: I've made every game.
2: Every game.
5: It is, to be fair to him, though, it is pretty incredible how he's made almost every match. Is he just not sleeping? Obviously, private jet and all that, but...
2: Don't want to know. Okay, that's on Saturday if you're interested. I'm not. Maybe someone is. Looking forward to Sunday. I'm next on the program. Doing more with less.
7: We effectively just grew the earnings 30%, and we have a little less people we had last year. We want to have more production capacity. We are hiring a lot of people. We have to hire 1,300 people a month to have neutral headcount.
2: Nita Richardson of ADP joins us in just a moment. Live from New York City, you're watching Bloomberg Surveillance.

0: Okay, different perspective. I'm open to it. Rodrigo from Chile says a different point of view. I'm from Chile. We still celebrate the third place in 1962. I agree it doesn't matter, but oh boy, small countries would love for third place.
1: Okay.
0: That I appreciate.
1: That I appreciate too. It's just for the English fans, and having lived in England, they were desperate for to come home again. And I think France really, I mean, people had France in their brackets as potentially winning this whole thing. So if you thought you were potentially going to win, playing for third place is kind of funny, but I have to say, as an American, it's kind of funny to see it being France and England.
0: That's the one half of my bracket that I actually got right. The notable thing I got right was Spain beaching France in the semi-final.
1: So who's
0: that was
1: your,
0: like the one thing.
1: So who is your bracket?
0: The rest of the bracket's dead.
1: Brazil.
0: Because Brazil was on the other side.
1: I would have. I didn't fill it out, but that's. I would have chosen Brazil as well because they're just incredible.
0: Rodrigo, thanks for writing in. I respect that. Equity futures right now in the S&P pulling back by 0.8. On the Nasdaq, we're down by 1.4. On the Russell, by 0.5. Some tech jitters. We'll spend the morning talking about them. There's some risk aversion in the bond market too, driving yields lower. Twos, tens, thirties down by 2 to 3 basis points this morning. 4.12 on the 2-year. And commodities very much in focus. 6 consecutive days of strikes on Iran. The scope of the strikes broadening is changing. Brent crude this morning close to 86. And the Savannah's this morning, let's talk about the jobs market. Doing more with less.
2: We effectively just grew the earnings 30% and we had a little less people we had last year. We want to have more production capacity. Our job is to handle it well and redeploy people. Last year we redeployed 14,000 people. We are hiring a lot of people. We have to hire 1,300 people a month to have neutral headcount.
0: So here's the latest this morning. Wall Street's biggest banks just had a record-breaking 2Q, even though they shrunk their workforces by the most in at least 6 years. Headcount at Bank of America, Wells, City, Goldman, Morgan Stanley falling by more than 10,000 in the second quarter. Neither Richardson of ADP remaining optimistic on the jobs market, writing advances in artificial intelligence are set to restructure formal and informal labor markets, bringing new tools and transitions. Neither joins us now for more. Neither, welcome. Are we seeing a trend here emerge, maybe not just on Wall Street, but elsewhere, that perhaps predates what we saw with AI, that this has been building for a while, that these companies are being able to do more with less?
3: Well, happy Friday. And this is not a new trend. This is what companies do. They redeploy. They change their talent pipeline. They create new sources of growth through employment change all the time. And we've seen that. What's new is the global nature of the labor market. I'm struck by Brian Moynihan's comments of they have to hire 1,300 a month just to stay neutral. Where that hiring is going, I'll bet, has increasingly changed. It's not just a U.S. labor market anymore. It's a global labor market. And so this low hire, low fire number that we get every week in the initial jobless claims is actually hiding a pretty big structural change of how firms, whether it's banks or even very small, medium-sized firms, are hiring globally. It's not showing up in U.S. employment, but it's keeping the global labor market, the unemployment rate, well below what it was pre-pandemic.
1: So, Neil, we don't need to worry just yet that AI is taking our jobs, does it? You're saying this is looking healthy, and is there going to be a peak at some point, or is it just all going to continuously to change?
3: Well, that's a great question. It's a fascinating time period. AI is also a global investment thesis, right? Data centers are not just being built in the U.S. They're being built globally. And that talent that goes with that data center construction will also be global. And so we don't know. I mean, to be very modest on a Friday, we don't know what the ultimate end game of this AI investment will mean for the American worker. But what we do know is that it's not the only game in town. The demographic pipeline is being scrambled in real time. Nobody talks about it because it's boring. It's like a third place game on Saturday. But really, it's that structural change in terms of demographics with all these people rolling off that have to be rehired from talent abroad or younger talent. That's the real story of the labor market, that and how concentrated it is. So AI has not yet made a national dent, though we are seeing pretty sizable impacts when it comes to early career in AI exposed fields.
1: You also talk about the informal sector of the job market. Are you seeing a pickup of jobs there?
3: Yes. And this is data from the ILO. And again, this is a global story. So we always talk about the formal labor market. That's what we have data on. But the informal sector is alive and well and extremely active and not going away. In that informal sector is everything from babysitters and caregivers to landscapers to repairmen. The list goes on, and it translates around the world. And as prices increase, because global inflation is higher than average, people start to turn to those informal structures in order to get goods and services. And so you'll see that pick up as we have this aging demographic in the United States. Home health care aides won't just be coming from hospitals. They'll be coming from next door, around the corner, your neighbors. And so how that structure changes over time will be something I'll be watching very carefully, but it's hard to measure.
0: Anita, it's hard to measure, which makes it difficult to set policy for. How does this affect and influence monetary policy? How do you think it will in years to come?
3: Well, I think they're going to be still laser focused on what we can measure. They'll be looking at jobs created every month, but I think it's going to be harder to figure out what the neutral rate is because you have all these cross currents under the surface. There's been talk that the neutral rate was zero. There's been talk that the neutral rate for employment was 50. We really don't know. It's like a unicorn in the forest. We see glimpses of it maybe, but maybe it's just our imagination. But that neutral rate won't be telling. What will be telling is some things that we can measure, like long-term unemployment, which is up. That 27 weeks of the long-term unemployment is the highest we've seen in 4 years. That's a telltale sign that there is some weakness under the surface, and it's really going to be up to more data to figure out where that weakness lies.
0: Anita, appreciate your time. As always, fantastic explanation of what's happening under the surface, beneath the surface in this labor market. Anita Richardson there of ADP. To Anita's last point, it's been difficult. If you've been out of a job, it's harder to get back into the workforce, and the data backs that up. And when you hear these conversations every day about the labor market being okay, the economy being good, and you're listening to that and you're on the outside of the labor market right now, that's certainly not what you feel.
4: Oh, no, absolutely not, because you're just waiting on potentially getting that break and getting back into the labor market. But if you are in the labor market and you're holding on to your job, Neil has been talking about this for months. We have been dealing with a low-hire, low-fire environment. What the Fed right now is focused on, though, is squarely on inflation. They're not focused on this labor market right now. They're focused on the fact that we have seen some good numbers this week when it comes to disinflation, but then once again, oil is elevated now, and potentially does that disrupt things?
0: It's a complicated, nuanced backdrop, but they've got to answer a simple question. Is the labor market a major source of inflation right now? Now, relative to the situation coming out of the pandemic, the answer to that right now on a relative basis is no, it's not. And maybe that's a source of comfort right now for some of the devs on the committee. They'll have that family fight a few weeks from now. Coming up next, we'll catch up with John Stolfus of Oppenheimer, Jeanette Lois-Strategas, Jeff Curry of Altus Partners, and Dominique Toublant of Barclays. The second hour of Bloomberg Surveillance is just around the corner, with equity futures on the S&P negative by 0.8%.

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2: Live from New York City this morning. Good morning for our audience worldwide. The second hour of Bloomberg Surveillance starts right now, and your price action looks like this. Here are the scores. We're down by 0.8 on the S&P. On the Nasdaq, we're down by 1.5. Look at that snapshot. Clear underperformance of the tech trade, not just stateside, but worldwide. Let's get into the why. The chip stocks have been getting hammered recently. As of the close yesterday, the semiconductor index down by close to 20% from the highs of June. Only three, not even four. 4 weeks ago. Nvidia down again in the pre-market by close to 3%. You're seeing this elsewhere as well. Anne-Marie, the focus on China this morning.
10: Yep, the China shock this morning. That's really a cherry on top of the cake when it comes to this trade and the growing scrutiny around this trade if all the spending justifies these valuations and when we actually see all of this come to fruition, because China is out with another DeepSeek moment. It is a new model. They're calling it the Kimi moment. And it's going to be a lot cheaper when it comes to this model versus, say, an Anthropic Mythos, an Anthropic Fable, an OpenAI model. They are basically saying, individuals that are aware of this model, that it is operating on that level, and it looks to be much cheaper, and it's going to be open source.
2: How difficult is it to justify the spending stateside? That is going to dominate the questioning of all the market guests throughout this morning, with futures on a back foot down by close to 1.5 on the Nasdaq. We also need to talk about crude. WTI and Brent pushing higher once again on the week so far, higher by more than 10%, up around 11. Could be one of the biggest weekly advances we've seen going back to, I think, April. On Brent this morning, around 86, on WTI at 81.
10: And as of last night, you had CENTCOM come out and say U.S. forces completed a sixth consecutive night of strikes against Iran. And then this morning, the Associated Press is reporting that those strikes are continuing. And we've seen lots of reporting that they're going after different infrastructure now, the U.S. forces, things like bridges, the infrastructure that the IRGC is very reliant on to move munitions, to move hardware, to move people, to then go after commercial vessels. On top of that, Jonathan, it's a very aggressive U.S. blockade once again when it comes to those Iranian vessels trying to leave ports.
2: Put the two sources of risk together. You've got some risk aversion. Into the bond market we go, yields declining, down by 2 basis points on twos to 4.12. On tens this morning, down three to about 4.52. Yields have been pushing lower through the week so far, not just on the risk aversion, but also on the data. PPI and CPI softer this week, going into the Fed's next meeting, only a few weeks away. So that's the cross-asset price action. Coming up this hour, we'll catch up with John Stolfus of Oppenheimer, with chip makers facing extended volatility. Jeff Curry of Altus Partners on a sixth straight day of attacks on Iran. And Dominic Toublant of Barclays warning hyperscalers are nearing an inflection point. We begin this hour with stocks adding to losses as Wall Street continues to rotate away from chip stocks. John Stolfus of Oppenheimer writing, some investors appear to expect investments in AI infrastructure to show profitability so soon. In our view, patience is called for, particularly to opportunities tied to dramatic innovation. John joins us now for more. John, good morning.
11: Good morning,
2: John. Is this one of those mornings where patience is called for?
11: I think most certainly so. And I can't help but think, you know, when you look at this, if the big story with technology is it always gets cheaper. There's compression. But at the end of the day, if you reduce the unit price cost and you increase popularity or usage across deeply embedded both business and the consumer in any kind of technology, you can make up in volume what you lose on individual.
2: Does China
11: pricing.
2: Risk deriding that with the developments this morning?
11: You know, but the one thing, of course, with China is what kind of security do you have if you use a DeepSeek or this latest programming? China's not a great business partner. It's been proven since COVID. That's why we have the globalization process is going through a huge re-diversification where many other countries will participate and all roads will not lead to China.
2: I would agree with that, and a lot of other people would too. But the question they'd ask is whether China this morning is demonstrating, and whether they have demonstrated more recently, that you can make these technological developments, these leaps, without spending as much money as we've been spending in America. How would you respond to that?
11: Well, I would likely respond to it. I will respond to that by basically saying I think they're great copiers. So once we've moved ahead, they take what we've got and then they learn how to make it cheaper. That's been going on since Japan and Korea were involved making toys or lunchboxes, what have you. Since when I got into the business, before I got into the business, for the last 80, oh no, the last, well, since post-World War II, this has not been atypical. So I think it should be expected.
10: John, you might be concerned with China and when it comes to national security and how safe your data would be if you were used one of their environments. But I'm not sure the younger generation that's, you know, engrossed in TikTok or other countries around the world actually care. So if China offers a cheaper model, what's going to be the U.S. counterargument to that?
11: Well, I think, you know, experience has a lot to do with it, and context is so important, and not knowing that. You know, there's a lot of people today who don't recognize that there was once such a thing known as an analog rotary phone. There was a time when we used to use pay telephones, charge cards to make collect calls, and it used to be doing a long-distance call was something you watched how long you were on the phone for. You didn't have a basic price you pay and then talk as much as you like. Same thing, and it's worrisome. I think today, among the things as a capitalist that concerns me is the largesse that's and latitude that is given to communism and socialism, which have been proven failures since they emerged in power. Wherever you go, you see it, and I think eventually people learn. Sometimes they have to get burnt.
10: Do you think the bar has been recalibrated now, given the fact that the bar was set so high going into earnings, and even if you met the bar but didn't have greater expectations for the future, you were punished sharply and harshly?
11: Yeah, I think that the problem with the bar this day, especially in this earnings season, for example, is that what you do have is if companies disappoint, they'll be brutalized. If they come in and they beat expectations, but it's not, even if it's super superlative, they'll likely find the traders will say, well, what's occurred here is we bought the rumor, now we're going to sell the news. But that's very typical. And you've got that battle going between the traders who are highly leveraged, looking for an immediate gratification, and intermediate to long-term investors who have the opportunity to pick up babies that are getting tossed out with the bathwater.
2: So, John, how do you respond to that then? Because it feels like we're learning something about positioning and price this morning. Mm. And over the last week, we saw it with Samsung, saw it with Taiwan Semi as well. You need to mute your phone, John.
11: Oh, I'm sorry. You know, I even have the volume off.
2: I muted your terminal for you mid-conversation, too.
10: It's amazing what John's able to do.
2: Don't worry about it.
10: He can speak, type, mute terminals. It's pretty incredible sometimes.
2: Hoping the full screens might cover it up when I was doing it. Anyway, let's try and get back on track.
11: Get please.
2: We've learned something over the last week about positioning of price.
11: Yes.
2: That even with fantastic earnings in the tech space, they're not being rewarded. Yep. And if you miss right now, you'll get absolutely obliterated. IBM's a great example of that. With that in mind, why would you want to be in tech going into the next week or so when we get those tech earnings?
11: Well, I think it's because the reality is we're all on the upgrade cycle, whether we like it or not. And it's, the choice is you stay involved or you fall behind. So you need to be diversified, though, so you're not just incredibly overweight and only in technology. You also own things like materials. You're going to want to own some energy. Oh my gosh, energy, really? Financials, healthcare. There's 11 sectors. We find being diversified in a portfolio, in a dividend growth portfolio, allows you to ride these storms. You can be a rider on the storm.
2: I was going through your favorites, and the obvious jump out: IT, information technology, communication services, usually favorites on Wall Street. Consumer discretionary is in there too. What do you like about discretionary right now?
11: What I really like about discretionary, it's very well hated, even though you see some stores that before were really suffering in this last reporting season. I was looking yesterday, I saw a few stores, because I manage money, I can't mention the name specifically, but I went, look at these guys. All of a sudden, they're catching a bid. You know, there was something we sold last week because it had just been putrid, its performance. And it all of a sudden, it caught a bid yesterday. And I don't know if it's just because, you know, suddenly people, it's the traders tend to swing back and forth. There's a usage of the term is stocks bounce between gains and losses. And the pattern that we're seeing now has been repeated countless times before in the last three or four earnings seasons. It's always the financials come out, it's spectacular growth, wham, they slam them down, or they at least trim them. And happens with tech, and then they'll buy them back a few weeks later or a month later. But we think the trend is in place. And if you look at technology along the way, many of these hyperscalers survive the tech bubble and then thrive thereafter. This is not like the tech bubble where you had a group of young people saying, someday we'll have a million eyeballs on our website, not realizing you need billions and you need to refinance your debt along the way. They had burn rates. There's a lot of sophistication in this. It's not that there won't be mistakes. It's not that there won't be perhaps even failures. It's not that perhaps some big names will become smaller names or get consolidated. But this is a trend. This is like the smartphone versus the brick or the BlackBerry thing. You know, this is that type of a change, but it's even broader. And as it gets cheaper, usage will become greater.

0: absolutely awful. Have you ever seen someone get so many messages in such a short amount of time?
1: No, I think it was someone saying, look, I see you on TV, you look
0: great. Oh, is that what it was?
1: Yeah, but not realizing his phone was in silent.
0: It's good to see him upgrade the phone too, because yes. People who know John will know that he was rocking a 6S up until recently. An iPhone 6 up until very recently.
1: Oh, no. I actually know people, no offense, of your generation.
2: That still have
1: the flip.
2: Oh, God, help them.
1: Nokia flip.
0: Oh, really?
1: Yeah, old school.
0: Okay.
3: Of course, they can't see pictures of their grandchildren or
1: But you're pretty secure.
0: John, thank you, buddy.
2: Thanks, it's good to see you.
0: Thank you. Up next on the program, threatening ties with China.
4: Over a period of years, starting during the 2020 election cycle, the People's Republic of China carried out what is believed to be the largest compromise of election data in history.
0: Up next, we'll catch up with Jeanette Lowe of Bed Strategas, live from New York City this morning. Good morning.

0: So here's the week ahead. Later on this morning, we'll get you some economic data going into the weekend, consumer sentiment numbers. One thing on this thing is more important than everything else, and I guess that's Sunday and the World Cup final.
1: Yeah. I'm still looking at the Messi memes.
0: Who are you rooting for?
1: Argentina.
0: Okay.
1: Who are you rooting for? That's more of the interesting question.
0: A Brazilian household, I think it's obvious.
1: You're in a tough spot.
0: I think it's
1: you
0: obvious.
1: You have no choice.
0: Look, I respect what Messi's done. I think it's amazing. The way he's changed as an athlete is just amazing. I remember watching him more than 20 years ago as a teenager come on for Barcelona. And it was very clear that he had this tight ball control that was reminiscent of Maradona. You could see very early on that this guy was going to be incredible. And everyone at Barcelona was pretty aware of it too. The superstar at the time was Ronaldinho. And the idea that he would get to those heights was like, if he can do that, that's amazing. He has surpassed that and some. And the way his game has changed, he went from that to prolific goal scorer, which is just incredible. Then he goes off to Inter Miami late in his career, and we're sitting there and we're thinking, he's done. This is over. Like, if you could turn up for the World Cup for a bit of a swan song, phenomenal. But look at the way he's changed his game. All of a sudden, he's become a world-class crosser of the ball. 25, 30-yard balls off the right and left foot, just perfect onto people's head. I've not seen that from him before. Usually beat one man, two man, look for a short pass. The way he's changed his game, even now, at an age where, like, I'm 18 months older than him. And the idea he's still playing professional football at this level, and not just 45-minute cameos,

0: 90 minutes plus.
1: Grinding the whole 90 minutes.
0: Against the best talent on the planet.
1: That are younger than him. That at one point he was bathing.
0: 15, 20 years, yes, literally.
1: Yeah, UNICEF came out, so that photo is real.
0: Yeah, I just find it absolutely amazing. For me, being a bit older, the nostalgia of Maradona, for me, that he was the greatest ever. To see what he's doing now, every minute he plays, every game he's played subsequently, is pretty obvious now. It's hard to deny. The greatest ever.
1: Yeah, he's the GOAT. And what's interesting is, if you would have known 10 years ago that Argentina beat England at the very end of the game by 2 goals, you would have been like, oh, Messi must have scored both. Actually, he was the assist for both.
0: You say that, Anne-Marie, you know, if you told me that 10 years ago, I wouldn't have thought he'd be playing the game. 2018, they were talking about him not playing for Argentina anymore. And here we are, 2 World Cup cycles later, and he's on the verge of winning the thing again. Just amazing. Let's talk about something more important financial market-wise, shall we? Equity futures on a back foot this morning. Equity futures down across the board. On the S&P, down by 0.9. On the Nasdaq, we're down by 1.65. On a Russell, down by 0.6%. Clear underperformance in tech so far this morning. And China, front of mind, top of mind, not just for the markets, but also for the politics. Under surveillance this morning, threatening ties with China.
2: Over a period of years, starting during the 2020 election cycle, the People's Republic of China carried out what is believed to be the largest compromise of election data in history, resulting in China's illicit acquisition of 220 million U.S. voter files.
0: So here's the latest this morning. The president accusing the Chinese government of interfering in the 2020 election, claiming Beijing stole sensitive voter information. The allegations from Trump coming just weeks ahead of his high-stakes meeting with Chinese President Xi Jinping in September. Bloomberg's Tyler Kendall joins us now from Washington. Hey, Tyler.
3: Hey, John. Good morning. Well, the White House's claims no doubt risk derailing what has been the fragile truce between the two countries ahead of both Xi Jinping's visit here to Washington, but also the midterm elections. As you heard, President Trump outlined that one of his claims is that the Chinese government stole nearly 220 million voter files related to the 2020 presidential race, as Beijing is out with a new statement this morning denying those allegations, calling them, quote, purely fabricated. And Bloomberg News found that many of the documents released last night by the administration were heavily redacted, appeared incomplete, or contained information already known. Now, President Trump's comments stopped short of proposing any concrete action against China, as relations have remained relatively stable, I think it's fair to say, since President Trump's visit to Beijing earlier this year. But now we have to add this to the risk of what has been growing tensions when it comes to a few different issues, including trade, but also, of course, technology related to artificial intelligence. John, earlier this week, I caught up with the Palantir CTO, and I asked him if he felt that there were national security risks with U.S. companies using Chinese open source models, and he told me he believes that China is stealing American IP from Frontier Labs.
0: Tyler Kendall with the latest. Tyler, thank you. That's what we're going to get. How much of this is export compliant? How much of this is borrowed elsewhere, let's say, versus internal development, their own IP? I don't know. I don't think anyone knows at this point.
1: Yeah, how much is this potentially individuals meeting other individuals, stealing some information, copying it from the Anthropic OpenAI types, and then running it on chips that are actually technically banned in China? These are questions that I imagine everyone in Washington, D.C. will be asking.
0: Without a doubt. And at the same time, that's the debate we've got to have. But I think you also have to respect that there have been significant technological leaps that have taken place in China. And that it's not just about stealing technological progress that's happened elsewhere, that things aren't being done domestically there that you have to respect and be aware of. And I've heard that repeatedly from tech CEOs over the past few years.
1: And it's happening not just in the technology space, but driven by, supported by the Chinese government. Plowing money into this.
0: These have been massive goals. Let's build on some of this. Jeanette Lowe of Bear Strategus joins us now for more. Jeanette, for a moment, things were calm. The relationship between China and the United States, I won't say was great, but I'll say things were stable. What's changed?
4: Yeah, I mean, I think that this is really important. When you heard the U.S. Trade Representative Greer talk earlier this week about the U.S. and China, he kind of made that point that it is all about stability in the relationship between the U.S. and China. However, before these meetings, we do know that we're 2 months away from the Xi coming to the U.S. It's not like we're 2 weeks ahead of this, but the U.S. does still raise some of the issues that it has with China. Obviously, IP theft is one of them. Doing the race with the AI is going to be a key focus for the the Trump administration going forward. So you're always going to see these raising of these irritants, of these issues that we have. You said they're still not getting all of the supply of the rare earths that they're looking for. And I think we're going to continue to see that. It also gives them something to talk about at these summits, since we're not getting large deliverables. We are just kind of seeing a stability of the relationship. And so I think this is going to be something that's going to continue forward. Stability with also having, some tension points as well.
1: Do you think Congress has more work to do to look at some of these AI models coming out of China and seeing how exactly they were produced?
4: Yeah, I mean, you definitely are seeing, at least among some factors within Congress, talking about really focusing more on China. Obviously, Chinese biotech has been a big focus for Congress as well. But the AI story, I think, is going to be important. I do think more of it's probably going to come from the administration than from Congress. You've definitely seen the Commerce Department working more quickly when they've seen like the mythos come out and being worried about what those implications can be. So I think you're going to see the ability more from the administration, because they can move more quickly. They can do export controls rather than coming from Congress. But I do think Congress is going to be concerned about this as well.
1: I was with the president in Beijing, and it was really all smiles, soft, sweet talk from Trump to Xi Jinping, calling him one of his friends. And then he has these pretty spiky allegations last night. Why didn't he bring this up in the Beijing meetings?
4: Yeah, I mean, there may be that at some point when the cameras are off, they do talk about some of these things. But I do know that this has been, there are a number of issues that the U.S. does have with China. And I know that they probably bring them up at various points. Maybe they bring them up between the U.S. Trade Representative and Treasury Secretary with their counterparts before Trump and Xi get together. Because there is this point about the fact that Trump and Xi do have a strong relationship and that they can keep the relationship on track moving forward. That's been a key to this whole cycle. It's been a key in Trump's first term. But there obviously are issues, and the U.S. does have to raise them. And we do see these things happen behind the scenes. Obviously, last year with Trump's tariffs, that was a big push against China. China reacted with the rare earth and mineral restrictions to the United States and to other countries. So you definitely do see the tensions. But I think obviously when they get in person, there is much more of the trying to placate to having a good relationship and showing the way forward. And that may be one of the reasons why we're seeing this come out now rather than, again, 2 weeks before the actual summit.
1: What's the top ask, you think, when Xi Jinping comes to the United States?
4: Probably continued release of rare earth minerals and continued purchases of U.S. agriculture and trying to maintain the relationship. But I don't see much more in terms of deliverables in the near term. Again, both sides continue to be focused on getting their own supply chains separate. Obviously, China is working to have AI models that do not require the U.S., at least in theory. And the U.S. is trying to get away from any reliance on China for rare earth minerals and for other goods. But we need time to do that. And so 1 year is not going to be enough. So we'll probably see a similar relationship happening as we saw last fall, happening again this fall, to have create another year forward to try to move forward against each other and find their own self-dependency, self-reliance paths.
0: Jeanette, it's good to catch up. It's good to see you. Thank you. Jeanette Lowther of Bear Strategas on the relationship, the evolving relationship, less stable this morning between China and the United States. Up next on the program, Jeff Curry of Altus Partners, with crude heading for its biggest weekly gain since April. Plus, Shahira has your morning movers. Hyperscalers sliding in the pre-market on fears of another DeepSeek moment. More on that a little bit later.
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0: Under surveillance this morning, that bank.

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From cute sneakerinas to the perfect flip-flops to stunning heels, these shoes are all style, no drama. 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

0: Taking some more weight off this index this morning. We're down 0.8 on the S&P. On the Nasdaq, we're down by 1.63. On the week coming into Friday, heading towards the first week of losses for the month, chip stocks, the epicenter of the pain, down on the week by more than 8%, and that's before the losses this morning. That weekly loss, the biggest going back to April of last year. In the bond market, yields lower across the curve, bit of risk aversion, 2s down by 2, 10s down by 3, 30s also. Your 10-year this morning at 4.52, just slightly lower on the week. On the week, though, on 2s, the front end of the curve is where the bigger move has taken place on a weekly basis, down by some 10 basis points off the back of weaker-than-expected CPI and softer PPI as well. As we've said repeatedly, in the minds of many on Wall Street, just removing the urgency to hike rates as soon as July. In the commodity market, need you to get you an update on what's happening with crude and the latest situation in the Middle East. We're bouncing again by 2%. Brent at 86. Let's round this one up following a sixth consecutive day of strikes in the Middle East.
1: Yep, last night they finished at 9:40 p.m. according to SecCom. And this morning, the Associated Press says they were continuing as of Friday morning, going after really expanding these strikes in terms of what U.S. forces are hitting, things like bridges. The president has foreshadowed potentially this is going to come. And then he also put another foreshadow. He said maybe the last thing would hit was energy facilities. Would we actually see that happen? Because that would mean a geopolitical risk premium added to the oil price that obviously this White House doesn't want to see.
0: 86 on Brent, WTI north of 80, 2 hours away from the cash open. Let's get you some morning movers. Shahara has more. Hey, Hara.
2: Hi, John. That AI breakthrough out of China is hitting the entire tech trade this morning after a startup out of the country called Moonshot unveiled a model that it says rivals the strongest offerings from the likes of OpenAI and Anthropic. So that is sending all the chip stocks lower this morning because it reignites this concern that if you have AI models that are cheaper to build, that may mean less spending on these chips, which are just getting pricier. Meanwhile, we are also seeing the hyperscalers under pressure this morning on that Moonshot news as well because of that same question that if these AI models become more efficient, if they become cheaper, will companies need to be pouring hundreds of billions of dollars into AI infrastructure? So the market is punishing the biggest AI spenders, the hyperscalers like Amazon, Microsoft, because altogether they are expected to spend upwards of $725 billion on AI infrastructure this year alone. And there was nowhere to hide in this tech trade because we are also seeing Netflix getting slammed. It is down more than 10% now in the pre-market after the company forecasts a second straight quarter of declining sales growth. And with the stock already down some 40% over the past year, patience is wearing thin as investors continue to question whether this company can deliver the hits that it once used to. John.
0: Yahara, thank you. Thank you for the update. On our radar this morning, let's build on our top market moving story. A new AI model out of China fueling a global sell-off in tech. Moonshot's Kimi K3 is said to rival the strongest offerings from both OpenAI and Anthropic. U.S. semis already heading for their worst week since last year's Liberation Day market rout and adding to the losses this morning. Elsewhere, Meta taking another step towards its cloud ambitions. The Wall Street Journal reporting the company plans on hiring a top executive from Amazon Web Services. The reported move adding to Meta's teased plans to build a rival cloud service. And finally, the U.S. enforcing its renewed naval blockade against Iranian shipping. According to Central Command, forces have redirected 3 merchant ships, boarded a vessel for verification purposes, and disabled a tanker that failed to comply with instructions. Let's build on that and stick with the war. The U.S. and Iran exchanging strikes for a 6th consecutive day.
3: We're making a record investment in our armed forces. We are likewise winning big in Iran, and you will see the fruits of that labor very, very shortly.
0: Crude prices remaining elevated, heading for its biggest weekly gain since April. Jeff Curry of Altus Partners writing, bottlenecks in the energy system are growing and widening. The entire energy complex remains underinvested, making the system extremely vulnerable to shocks like these. Jeff joins us now for more. Jeff, good to see you, buddy. Let's get into it. There's 2 words that stuck out for me in your recent work, and that's abundance illusion. Can you just sort of flesh that out for us and why that's so important, perhaps more so at this specific moment?
4: Well, I think when we look at round 1 of what occurred in the Middle East, The immediate response was the U.S. to use strategic reserves, and we saw it in Japan, Europe, and elsewhere around the world, and they used it aggressively. China was flexing its system. Between the two of these, it created the illusion of abundance. But products are telling you, we don't have an abundance out there. You know, I could point out, you know, crude oil prices are the noise. Product prices are the signal. The crack spreads this morning are $70 a barrel. That means the spread between oil and products is nearly the same price of crude oil. I've never seen it that high in my entire career of over three decades. That's telling you this is no longer a question of deficit. This is now a question of shortage. And people are asking, where do you hide with what's going on in tech? Where you hide is commodities. They are the best performing asset class year to date, up 34%. Petroleum index alone is up 81%, and the upside is just that much greater between now and the end of the year, given the shortages that we're seeing across the energy complex. And if you put what occurred, you know, round one, we got rid of the insurance policies, the cushions. This time around, we're starting from record low inventories. We have the Red Sea in play. We have the Straits of Hormuz in play. We have the Black Sea in play. We have refineries in Russia all out. The list goes on. In fact, I'd argue in my entire career, I have never seen an energy environment this tight, yet the world still focuses on tech that I think is poised for a big correction, and you have the best performing asset class out there being ignored.
1: Jeff, what we don't have in play, though, is China buying as normal. They're down some 40% in terms of their imports from the start of the war. When do you think China is going to step in again, and what does that mean for the price?
4: Well, we already see that the teapots are likely coming back because the margins, $70 a barrel. And what do those teapots do? They export to the global market. The profits are too big to ignore. And when we think about, you know, the refinery outages in Russia, we just put it in perspective. It's really nearly 3 million barrels per day. That's almost half of the refining capacity taking out. You lost refining capacity in Venezuela because of the earthquakes. You've lost another 3 million barrels per day that sits behind the Straits of Hormuz. The profit incentive to refine oil into products right now has never been higher. And when we look at a lot of that oil that was, I like to call, the reason why oil went down when the Straits of Hormuz opened with the Memorandum of Understanding, it was like a pimple popping it. Burst out into the system, put downward pressure on oil. A lot of that oil is sitting off the coast of China right now and likely going to. Yes, the big state-owned enterprises are slow to respond, but the other ones are a function of the underlying profits.
1: Jeff, why didn't we see the nightmare scenario, given everything you're talking about? Why haven't we seen $150 oil? Why is it still elevated, but it's comfortably at $85?
4: Oil is a transfer price. It's noise. It's meaningless. We talk about it because usually the spread between the products and oil stays relatively constant. We're dealing with, this is unlike anything we've seen before. We've lost the oil. We've lost the refineries. The energy system is severely supply constrained. Product prices are telling you an entirely different story, whether it's prices in New York Harbor, you know, diesel prices, $140, $150. In fact, right now, the product spread, that's all the products together versus the oil. This morning, it was $70 a barrel versus we're 85. So 85 plus 70, what, that gets you to 155? So you're already there. We have a very serious problem. And the consumer doesn't care about the price of oil. I don't know any consumer out there who consumes oil. They consume diesel. They consume gasoline. We have very serious issues. I'm going to go back to the point. The investment returns of owning the energy of petroleum complex this year, forget oil, is up 81% right now, already year to date, because we have a problem. Everybody's focused on crude oil, but I like to point out, nobody that's focused on crude oil consumes crude oil. Only a refinery consumes crude oil. So when we think about products, it's a much more dire situation.
0: So, Jeff, let's talk about what's in our future. Gasoline prices right now stateside around $4. It's not great, but it's not crisis. What do you think that's going to look like deeper into summer?
4: It's going to go up. Where are you going to get the supply? And it's going to go up on a global basis. Because, again, we're thinking about, take Russia. Just for those who don't know what happened, Ukraine, in the last several months, is doing drone strikes, precision drone strikes, going 1,300 kilometers into Russia, taking out central, you know, the CDU, crude distillation unit, taking out with precision strikes. Some of this stuff is going to take, you know, years to rebuild. And when you think about what Russia is doing right now, they're supposed to be long energy. They're importing gasoline and diesel from India, jet fuel from Japan, which underscores the severity of their situation. They used to export 10% of the world's diesel market. And then to make sure they can't get the crude out, the Ukrainians are bombing the ships that would come out of the export terminals. And so we're all sitting there focused on, you know, what's going on in the Straits of Hormuz, whether or not these ships, there's no products coming out. There's only, you know, crude oil coming out. At this point, that's very de minimis. We also have the Red Sea at risk, and we have serious disruptions that are occurring in Russia. So again, my point being here, I think as you started here, the bottlenecks are shifting, but the trend is the same. And so you ask me what the risks are, they probably have rarely ever been this high right now.
0: There's one variable we haven't discussed, Jeff, and it's an important one. Anne-Marie and I were talking about this earlier on this morning, that the price of crude, and we'll start with crude and we can get to product in a moment, wouldn't be at 85 without China. It would be closer to 100. The change in China is important here, Jeff. They're not importing like they were. They stockpiled a lot over the last 12 months. They're not processing and refining crude like they were either. What kind of assumptions are you making on what Chinese strategies around crude and crude product is going to look like in the next 12 months?
4: They can't continue on like this forever. And by the way, everybody wants to blame this on China. China was part of it. But again, let's remember, they also exported the product. So they reduced. So let's say they've taken somewhere, if you do it against what would be a normalized level. And by the way, the rebound, if you look at the shipping data in the last 3 to 4 weeks, suggests there was a substantial rebound there, with particularly with the tea kettles. Now, the issue there is China was exporting a lot of transportation fuels. So they have tightened that global transportation fuel at the market the exact same time that we've seen the Russia and the other things. So they're part of the problem. They're not the solution. So they've helped out in crude. Again, I may go, crude oil is the noise. Products are the signal. And so when we think about, you know, their incentive to come back, the profit margins are just simply too large for any entity out there that has spare refining capacity. It's nearly the price of crude. So again, yeah, the crude price is off, but the distillate and the gasoline and those product prices are not off. Hence why when you look at the pump prices, they really haven't come down that much. In fact, when you look at the pump prices, the marketing margin, the refinery margins have never been this high. So, you know, the question is, will China respond to the economic incentive of record margins? The tea kettles are the ones that have that incentive.
0: Jeff, it's good to see you, buddy. Appreciate catching up.
4: Great.
0: Jeff Curry there. Thank you, sir, of Altus Partners, the latest on energy. To Jeff's point, the abundance illusion, when he breaks it down like that, it's hard to disagree. The problem you've got right now for many market participants, they're ignoring this because they were burnt. They listened so much back in March, April. The gains were elsewhere, chip stocks and all that stuff. And this is back in the front and center of the mind, I think, of a lot of people.
1: Also, I really like that Jeff brought up what's going on in Russia, because there has been this hyper-focus on the Strait of Hormuz. Russia has banned diesel exports. They're seeing internally one of the worst fuel crises since the collapse of the Soviet Union. And they are a massive exporter. They are dealing with a serious problem right now. And the global market, to Jeff's point, has kind of just ignored it at the moment.
0: Can I quote crude? I feel like Jeff's going to jump through the screen.
1: I know. That was, he was like, what are you doing talking about oil, Anne-Marie? It's all about Prada.
0: Turn the volume down, Jeff. Brent crude, 86 this morning. Let's give you an update on news elsewhere this morning with your Bloomberg brief. Vonnie Quinn has more. Hey, Vonnie.
5: Hey, John. Andy Burnham, officially the leader of the UK's Labour Party. He's set to become new Prime Minister on Monday. Speaking to the Labour conference, Burnham saying, quote, this is a proud moment for which I'm ready. U.S. regulators tracing a parasite outbreak to shredded iceberg lettuce served at Taco Bell restaurants in 6 states. The CDC is still investigating other cyclosporiasis illnesses that are unrelated to this outbreak. President Donald Trump's media company is offering to sell traders fast access to his social media posts. Trump, who frequently moves global markets with social media posts, has the biggest following on Truth Social with almost 13 million users. That's your Bloomberg Brief. John.
0: Bonnie, thank you. Thanks for the update. Up next on the programme, funding the AI boom.
6: The hyperscalers are issuing so much IG corporate debt.
7: We used to talk about the debt diet, where companies kind of get restricted. We're not seeing that yet.
8: These hyperscalers were negligible players, really, in the IG space several years ago. They'll be up to 7 to 10% by the end of this year.
0: Up next, Dominic Toblan of Barclays from New York City. You're watching Bloomberg Surveillance.

0: China in focus this morning. Equity futures sliding on the S&P 500. We're negative. We're down by 0.8. On the Nasdaq, we're down by 1.6. You see the chip stocks suffering through the week, suffering again this morning. The chip players on the week down by more than 8% through Thursday coming into Friday. Down again this morning. Nvidia down by 2.5%. Hyperscalers, the big spenders, struggling as well. The question, are we spending too much in America, given the developments that we've just seen take place in China?
1: Can you justify it stateside, given what we have in this China shock, almost 2.0, DeepSeek moment, as people are drawing a parallel to, a Kimmy moment with the moonshot AI startup, and investors are saying this is cheaper, it's open source, and right now what we know is that people are saying this is going to rival the likes of Anthropic's top model, Fable, Mythos, OpenAI. And what does that mean for the models coming out of the United States that cost a lot more money?
0: The Nasdaq is down by 1.6%. Let's talk about the big spending under surveillance this morning, funding the AI boom.
2: The hyperscalers are issuing so much IG corporate debt.
3: Money is still very cheap for these hyperscalers.
4: We used to talk about the debt diet where companies kind of get restricted. We're not seeing that yet.
5: These hyperscalers were negligible players really in the IG space several years ago. They'll be up to 7 to 10% by the end of this year.
0: So here's the latest this morning. Enthusiasm for tech debt showing signs of slowing. Demand for Amazon's $25 billion bond offering earlier this month underwhelming, with big tech still expected to tap the debt market again this year to fund massive AI spending. Dominic Tublan of Barclays downgrading the U.S. high-grade tech sector to underweight. He writes hyperscalers are nearing an inflection point in AIG. The issuers are already widely owned, suggesting volatility is here to stay. Dominic joins us now for more. Dominic, good to see you.
6: Good morning.
0: Thanks for coming into the program. So SpaceX came to the market. The debt traded softer. Amazon came to market. We saw the secondary market trade softer once again. Mm-hmm. Can you walk us through what's been happening, these developments of just this last month?
6: Yeah, so what's been happening, if you look at until the last quarter, what we saw is this new hyperscalers that was very well received. And now the stats on the primary market is weaker. Not only are they getting more discounts when they issue, not new issue concessions, larger than the rest of the market, but also the subscription, how much people want in the primary is actually slowing down as well. The rest of the market is stable. And then the second aspect that you just mentioned, if you look at the performance a few days after it's been issued, if you look until the last quarter, they were performing well. It's not been the case now. And Amazon kind of surprised people a little bit. There was, you know, you had to make space. And so what you saw is people making space using still the TMT sector, not so much outside, but there, to just make room for Amazon there.
0: It raises questions. How much capacity do we have to take down more supply later this year? And I think the better way to answer that question is, how much capacity do we have at these spreads, at these yields, to take down additional supply later this year?
6: Look, investing in hyperscalers right now is like sitting down at a three-star Michelin restaurant and you don't know how many courses are coming. And the food is going to be great, right?
0: There's always
6: but
0: three too
6: you have
0: many.
6: To pace yourself. So that's a very hard question to answer. But at some point, you think that if so much more is coming at a price that starts to be attractive, particularly for the rating, you're going to have to make space selling other stuff. So the key question is, when do you start to see this contagion, not only in the TMT sector that is really affected by the AI supply directly, but away from it.
0: Okay, this is important. You think the risk might be elsewhere in IG, in other sectors, to make space for that debt that comes to market?
6: Correct. So it's not the fundamentals question. It's not like there's, you know, the macro is fine, the credit fundamentals are okay, earnings have been good, the banks this week have been good. But the question at some point is, if too much supply is coming, you're going to put pressure on everything else, right? Historically, if a sector issues a ton, that sector underperformed versus the index. That's what we've seen in hyperscalers. Look, the four best hyperscalers, they're rated AA. They're now trading wide to the rest of the index. They were trading 40, 50, 60 basis points tied to the index a year and a half ago.
0: Lisa, if she was here, she's not here today, but if she was around the table, she would be asking about the risk in IG relative to, say, high yield. Mm-hmm. It's peculiar that we're talking about this in investment grade and not in junk, in high yield.
6: It's very new. So, look, the way we looked at this, the hyperscaler are punching above their weight here, in the sense that they're about 4% of the index. The big six banks are about 8% of the index. But, you know, we like to look at risk in a different way in the bond market versus the equity market. So what is the spread risk, the default risk? What is the duration risk, sensitivity to rates? If you combine this, the hyperscalers, the six hyperscalers, are larger than the big six banks in the index. And that's happened, obviously, over the last year. So this is just skyrocketing really, really quickly to a big chunk of the risk in the index.
0: Things are moving fast. So we wake up this morning, we get these developments in China. And for those of you just tuning in, a new model out of China, the company says, is equal to the capabilities of the models coming out of, say, Anthropic and OpenAI. And of course, with regards to China, we're thinking about they're able to achieve this and they're spending a fraction of what we spend here in America. Raises questions about whether these hyperscalers are spending too much money. Mm-hmm. What's your view on that at the moment?
6: It's very hard to predict, right? If you look a year, 2 years ago, I would have not predicted we would be here today with these models. And so what you try to look at is what's happened in the past. So first, if you look at technology kind of innovation cycle like we have, never seen go that in a straight line. So I would expect some hiccups and volatility. And the second is, if we have a DeepSeek moment now, with the amount of debt we have today compared to a year and a half ago when DeepSeek happened, the impacts should be larger, right? There's more leverage in the system.
0: This is an important note. The DeepSeek moment happened, we moved on really quickly. This moment's different, the backdrop is different. How different is it? Just explain it, if you can, in a minute or so. How different 2026, the summer of 26, is for a DeepSeek-type moment compared to, say, January 2025? How much has changed in 18 months?
6: It's just because the amount of CapEx that's being a program spent and the amount of debt that's being raised to finance this CapEx is now, you know, going through the motions. We have probably hyperscalers issuing close to $300 billion this year. That's a big number. When we were at the DeepSeek moment at the time, there was not so much of that going on. This was new. And so now the question is, how do you get from spending money to the NVIDIAs of the world to hyperscalers and then to companies using this? Now a company can say, well, this model is cheaper than that model. For this question, I'm happy to use this one versus that one. Because right now they're just adding costs, right? At some point, you cannot just keep on adding costs. So I think already now the first adopters are optimizing on what model they want to use for what questions. That's likely to continue.
0: Dom, this was great. Appreciate it. Come back soon.
6: Thank you.
0: I imagine we'll have more supply later this year.
6: Definitely.
0: Thank you, sir. Dominic Tublan there of Barclays on the latest situation in the credit market. It's a different moment. 18 months later, you've got the hyperscaler spending now that's now shifted to the debt market. To Dom's point, raising far more capital than many people anticipated in both debt and equity over the last, let's say, 12 months. It's a different moment for leverage.
1: Yeah, and you have a China shock at this exact moment when clearly they're making these models much cheaper. How they make their models, we still have a lot of questions on. But I wonder if what's going on in China kind of means we're going to get cheaper models out of the United States. Do we see some sort of demand destruction in the United States that then brings home prices down?
0: Coming up next on the program, we'll talk about some of these issues for the equity market. Binky Chowder of Deutsche Bank, Dan Ives of Yorkville Ives, and we'll catch up with the former Fed governor, Stephen Miron, on the Fed, and Jason Draho of UBS here to react.

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0: generally positive, basically, for the equity market. Equity market's up 75 to 80% of the time, but it's up by an average 2%, and that's kind of what we were looking for. Our framework for thinking about basically, you know, how much is the market going to move up in a typically positive period is based on really what the market's done going into earnings season and where positioning is. And both of those things basically argued for looking for an average 2%. Now, 2%, you know, would take you from the eve of earnings season, would take you just to 76.50. So, bigger picture, S&P has been in a range 6-7 weeks now. June 4th, 5th was the high. And I think, you know, we're in a range partly because of the need from a positioning point of view for a rotation in investor positioning. And that's kind of what's happened.
1: Well,
0: it's a mini version of October. Sorry.
1: Because please. You put out a note in the last week on positioning, and it's mm-hmm. important. Mm-hmm. Bank of America have put this out, their fund manager survey earlier this week, and their note was summer upside for risk assets is limited because of bull positioning. What's the path to 8K right now?
0: So I think, I mean, the easiest path to 8K is, you know, a range-bound period. We've got earnings in terms of the numbers growing at, the consensus says 26%. We say 29%. If you take the beats so far seriously, we're talking about earnings growth in the 30s, and I'm not talking about a tech company. I'm talking about the S&P 500 as a whole. Valuations are going to get cheaper, and so the market's going to go up unless, you know, some big tail risk is realized. So a summer pause is not really unreasonable. There is the uncertainty, you know, about the midterm elections. And what I would say is, you know, just in terms of thinking about 8K, just remember that midterm election years, Q4, so starting a month before the midterm elections through the year end, 21 of the last 23 midterm election years have been positive returns, so the risk reward is positive, and the average return is 7%. The caveat, of course, is that in those two cases when we didn't go up, one was under Trump, 1.0 midterm election year. So, but I would say, you know, it's a reasonable baseline view. And of course, 7% from the recent high would take you higher than 8,000. So,
2: do you think that's also been a pause for the AI trade? Because what we're seeing the likes out of the New York governor putting a moratorium on data centers, policy after this midterm election may directly affect this trade in financial markets.
0: It might, but I would argue, you know, right now, all this is a positioning story. It's got a little bit to do with the fundamentals. If you just think back to the last big rotation that we had from, you know, the October highs in the NASDAQ, basically through the Iran war, you have tech basically continuously underperforming, actually falling, and the market's going perfectly sideways while they have this huge rotation. And then we have this very, very quick recovery. It is the very, very quick recovery, basically, that is creating many of the issues that you see right now, which is positioning is long in tech. Positioning is trying to pull back, but there are huge inflows into tech. It would seem that the end investor is buying the dip in terms of flows, but flows have been strong for a long time. So, you know, you're starting to get into the decimal points of the weekly flows to make that argument.
1: When I look at the price action in chips, most people would agree with you. This is about price and positioning. The response to earnings tells you a lot about price and positioning. Mm-hmm. I do want to talk about fundamentals, though. The developments in China could be a fundamental issue, could raise questions, fundamental questions, about whether the spending that has driven these gains is justified or not. What's your response to that this morning?
0: So, you know, I mean, I think that at the end of the day, so we are sort of in this new technology world, and you know, what it's going to deliver is a spectrum of things, is the way I think about it, rather than a binary outcome of who's going to win. You need, I mean, it's obvious to make the point that you need the more sophisticated models to answer the more difficult questions. So there is going to be a spectrum. There is obviously a race to win the platform that, you know, and that's, it's pretty normal is the way I would put it. But yes, I mean,

0: City Mayor Zoran Mamdani declining a pay increase. The City Council voting in favour of an 18% rise for the city's elected officials, their first pay bump in a decade. Mamdani's salary would have jumped to more than $306,000 a year, but he turned the raise down. And that is your Bloomberg Brief. John.
1: Funny, thank you. Appreciate it. Up next on the programme, we'll get you some morning calls. Plus, we'll catch up with Dan Ives of Yorkville Ives, with chip stocks nearing bear market territory. Very close on the brink of it, and as of the close yesterday, about to cross it, based on the price action so far this morning. Live from New York City this morning, good morning.

0: The semiconductor trade has been a volatile one. The equity trade through just a week or so ago was heavily momentum driven. The likes of Alphabet, OpenAI, Grok, and others, they are playing the long game. So I suspect that they're not huddling up this morning, altering their CapEx estimates for the coming months.
1: That was Aaron Cannon of Clear Harbor Asset Management on the tech route, if we can call it that, this morning. We're down across the board. Equity futures on the S&P down by 0.9, down by 1.9 on the NASDAQ 100. A new development from Moonshot, a new model, Kimi K3, raising lots of questions about whether we're spending too much money in America, lots of questions about the capabilities of this new model, whether it truly equals the capabilities of the models coming out of Anthropic and OpenAI, but that's sparking the sell-off, reminiscent of what we saw, let's say, 18 months ago, back in January 2025, DeepSeek. Is this DeepSeek Volume 2? Things were already pretty jittery for the chips trade. Chips are down across the board so far this morning. The chip players are really struggling. NVIDIA down by close to 3%. Intel off by 4%. AMD off by close to 4% as well. As of yesterday, these chips from the highs of June in just 3 to 4 weeks, down by close to 20%. And I get it. Already getting the feedback from subscribers this morning. Can you really call it a bear market when we rallied 90% in Q2 and we're still up on the year by close to 70%? I get it. You probably can't call it a bear market. People will talk about getting close to bear market territory, but it's quite the correction off the highs of only a few weeks ago.
2: And the latest anxiety, as you mentioned, coming from China. But really this week, you could have picked your poison. And the bar for these companies is set so, so high. And this moonshot, Kimi K version, is basically questioning whether or not the hundreds of billions of dollars we're spending in AI happening in the United States is needed. Of course, there's going to be tons of money spent. But is it that threshold going to be needed if China is being

0: factual and honest on what they were able to produce and put out.
1: If it's truly export compliant. Amazon are big spenders down across the board as well. They're spending too much money. Amazon down, Microsoft, Alphabet. Alphabet's a struggle too. Got to talk about the backdrop. We keep talking about the context. The news from Alphabet yesterday that the Gemini model was slightly behind. It's like the 1-2 punch to sentiment from China and from the United States.
0: Right, Gemini behind now where they were supposed to be when it comes to the likes of OpenAI and some of these other models. Why are they so behind? Can they catch up? We've seen this a lot with these models, though. Each company, remember when they all have their own code red moment, then they catch
1: Alphabet
0: up.
1: Alphabet left for dead and then flying high, and then in the last 24 hours, I'm with you, Anne-Marie. Touch grass, Jim Zelter of Apollo. I was reminded of that quote moments ago. Just touch grass, enjoy the weekend, watch the World Cup. We've got to talk about the risk here. The Nasdaq is down by close to 2%. That's the price action. Let's get you some morning calls. First up, Barclays raising its price target on TSMC, expecting AI demand to continue to rise. Your second call from JP Morgan cutting its price target on Netflix, citing questions on the company's subscriber growth. And finally, HSBC upgrading Apple to buy, saying it's at an operational turning point with the AI boost coming at the right moment. They are not a big spender. That stock on a relative basis has been outperforming. Let's stay with tech. The global sell-off and chip makers accelerating with a new AI model in China, sparking fears of another DeepSeek moment. Dan Ives, in a brand new role as partner and senior managing director at Yorkville Ives, writes tech stocks are laser focused on seeing the monetization trend for AI in the second quarter. Hyperscalers will be the standouts and remain foundational to the broader tech spending trends. Dan joins us now for more. Dan, good morning.
2: Great to be here.
1: New firm, let's start there for the benefit of our audience. New position, what kind of seat are you speaking from?
2: Yeah, so again, partner and really be, on a research perspective, that's going to be my main role at Yorkville Ives, but it's a modern merchant bank. I mean, this is something, for me, 25 plus years on Wall Street, it's the evolution, it's the next step. It's something to really build something that I think is going to be special in this market, but really focused in terms of sectors, AI, tech, infrastructure, energy, because where I view the fourth industrial revolution, so excited to do this and found just the best partners to do it with.
1: These companies are borrowing a lot of money. They're spending a lot of money. The questions we're asking this morning based on developments out of China is whether they're borrowing too much and spending too much. What's your reaction to what we've heard from China?
2: I think this is just called a white knuckle moment, no different than a mini DeepSeek moment to some extent. The reality is, like, look, models, you're going to have 10x more models over the next 5-7 years, vertical, geographic. The reality is that it's Anthropic and OpenAI's world and everyone else paying rent relative to the models. Gemini clearly narrowing the gap. China, you're going to continue to see, you know, very good models come out of there, but it's my view, when you talk about broader spending, the trillions of dollars spent that you're going to see in AI, it's less about the models, it's about the data, it's about ultimately the build-out, and I think that is something that will get validated to Q earnings.
0: But doesn't this show that China is not that behind the United States? They're neck and neck when it comes to AI development?
2: I think for the first time in 30 years, it's not even a question that U.S. is ahead of China when it comes to tech. Now, when it comes to models, in terms of the more of a commoditization, open source, and the way that they're going after it, are they ahead when it comes to robotics, when it comes to energy? Yeah. But there's one chip in the world fueling the AI revolution, godfather of AI, Jensen NVIDIA. And I think what you see from hyperscalers, what you see from OpenAI and Anthropic, this is going to be an arms race. But I don't even think there's a question where the U.S. is relative to China. When these moments happen, you'll see jitters, white knuckles, stocks will sell off.
0: Why is China able to do it cheaper?
2: Because at the end of the day, the open source model, if you look, whether it's DeepSeek or any others, when you compare it to what Anthropic's doing, to what OpenAI is doing, that's tip of the spear. In other words, OpenAI and Anthropic, they're going after the enterprise market. The models are just really the start of what the broader sort of end-to-end framework is going to be. When you think about where the vast majority of spending is going to be in AI, it's not necessarily in the models, it's in the data center build-outs, the CapEx, what ultimately is going to be physical AI. I just continue to view commoditization will continue to happen on the models. I don't get as sort of, you know, nervous when moments like this happen.
1: That's the spending phase. Can we talk about the end phase? And I know this is really difficult to do. Where do you think the money's ultimately going to be made? The application layer, the infrastructure layer, where do you think the money will be made?
2: I think it's the application infrastructure layer that's going to really be the hearts and lungs. Because if you think about today, all the data centers getting built, those data centers are going to be, it'll be like a factory for cars. You build out the factory, but now you actually need the lines. What's the operation? When you look at, as more and more companies on the use cases, that's enterprise, that's software, that's use cases.
1: Are you confident the app layer won't become commoditized?
2: I would tell you the more and more companies that I talk to that are deploying AI and going down the AI path, I feel that that's become less and less of a risk. There'll be winners and losers. There'll be ones where ultimately they're on the wrong side of it, and maybe some of those stocks are reflecting some of the nervousness. But the view today is that, look, we're still in the third inning of the AI revolution. Now, we start off, we're in the second inning. This is not seventh, eighth inning because of where this is all going in terms of physical AI. Look what Apple's doing. That's just starting the consumer AI revolution where they're essentially a toll booth on the AI highway.
0: What's going on with Alphabet and Gemini? Why are they behind?
2: I view that in terms of everything that they're doing, they'll be behind the point. But the reality is that their end-to-end framework from cloud to Gemini to what's happened on search, they could catch up pretty quickly. And I just think they've narrowed the gap much more than anyone would have thought. And it goes back to a year ago, New York City cab drivers bearish on Alphabet. Look where they are today.
0: And maybe, where are they today?
2: I say New York City cab drivers still bearish. Maybe they're bearish on Microsoft versus where, you know,
1: I think
2: Alphabet.
1: You've got to come up with a new phrase, because in my experience with my New York City cab drivers, they're better on this market than most people I speak to on a daily basis.
2: And that's very healthy because of ultimately more and more retail.
1: They've been long and strong.
2: They have a big seat at the table. And I know New York City cab drivers, now they're driving Bentleys because of this market.
1: Right, they'll be saying, I remember years ago, they'd be like, I really like Tesla. I'd be like, what, this multiple? That's crazy. And then Tesla just like to the moon, up and to the right.
2: And that's why a lot of them are driving Bentleys today.
1: Right. Yeah.
0: Or Cybertrucks.
1: Many of them don't know where they're going anymore, which is its own problem.
0: That's a problem.
1: Did you notice that they hand you the phone now?
0: No. I had an experience recently which is even worse. A taxi driver took my phone and said, do you mind if I keep it up here? And I just only needed it for 5 minutes. I was like, I need it back. I have calls coming in. He's like, I need it for the whole ride.
2: Then there's times you're like, why are you taking the Holland Tunnel? You should be taking a walk. And then you have to actually start to...
1: I know. They don't know where they're going.
2: It's an issue.
1: I know. Dan, it's good to see you.
2: Great. Thank you,
1: sir. No dress code at Yorkville?
2: We're gonna be dressing more and more color at Yorkville Labs.
1: Do they know that?
2: They do know that, and I think this is all a process for some of them.
0: Oh, all right. Interesting.
1: Quite a process. All right. Best of luck. Dan, thank you. It's good to see you. Who's going to win on Sunday?
2: I think it's Messi.
1: Yeah. Gets it done. All right. Dan Ives of Yorkville Labs on this tech sector and a bit of a rout emerging going into the weekend in the equity market. Up next on the program, we'll catch up with the former Fed governor, Stephen Miron, and why the Fed should rethink the focus and look back on money supply.

0: So we're 60 minutes out from the up and about. Equities declining here on the S&P. We're down by, let's call it 0.9%. On the Nasdaq 100, let's call it down 2%. The risk has been building in the chips trade for quite a while. It was up and to the right, almost vertical through Q2, up almost 90%, something like that. The biggest quarterly move we've ever seen for some of these chip names. And then things started to unravel. And it's all about price and positioning for a lot of the time. So we're down by close to 20% since the highs of the end of June. You saw some fantastic earnings. We didn't respond to it positively. That reinforces and validates the view that a lot of this was about price and positioning. Then we got some fundamental news out of China overnight, potentially fundamental news, a turn, that you're able to achieve the same technological progress, perhaps without spending as much money. It raises questions for the big spenders, the hyperscalers. It raises questions for the big beneficiaries of those spendings, of that spending, which are the chip players. And the chips are down again this morning.
1: And then Dan Ives comes on and says, well, this is all bogus. There's going to be moments like this. It's like DeepSeek. It's going to fade into the background shortly and very soon. But obviously, this just exacerbates some of the questions the market already had this week in terms of the hundreds of billions of dollars being spent on this trade. And is someone able to do it easier, quicker, and cheaper?
0: Are we spending too much money? We'll get into that in just a moment. Let's turn to the bond market. So a bit of risk aversion. You'll see yields are down across the curve. On twos, we're down again, have been down throughout most of this week off the back of softer CPI and softer PPI, potentially removing the urgency to hike rates anytime soon. That weighs on a two-year. What's interesting about this decline in yields so far this morning is that it's happening against the backdrop of higher crude prices. So we're kind of ignoring what's happening on the inflationary side of things with regards to energy, and we'll spend more time on that in just a moment. But Brent and WTI higher, given what we're seeing in the Middle East.
1: Right, and potentially it's going to get a lot worse when it comes to the Middle East in terms of we are at the sixth consecutive evening as of last night of strikes. It bled into the morning as well. And as we've been talking about the entire morning, they have been expanding than just the normal targets for U.S. forces. They are now going after critical infrastructure that the IRGC is reliant on to then go after commercial shipping in the Strait of Hormuz. On top of that, we've seen the U.S. blockade come back. And it's not just for show. It's been very aggressive, according to what we're hearing from CENTCOM, and how they are turning ships away and even having to board one ship.
0: That's the setup this morning for the price action. Let's talk about the setup for the Federal Reserve with this in mind. A trio of Fed officials sounding the alarm on stubborn inflation, keeping potential rate hikes firmly on the table. Mike McKee has more. Good morning, Mike.
2: Good morning, John. Yes, I think what we're looking at here is a division at the Fed. The people who want to raise rates very early on because inflation has been going up and we've got this war danger of more are a smaller group now because we've gotten lower PPI and lower CPI. But there is a substantial group of people who think that we've just had enough. We've been too high for too long and we need to do something about that. And you saw that last night with a number of Fed speakers, including Lori Logan and including Jeff Schmidt, Philip Jefferson, sort of in that camp, the vice chair, saying that if we don't see movement, I'm prepared to move, which is what Lisa Cook said the other day. So you've got a lot of people who are keeping the idea of rate increases on the table, which is why you still have one priced in between now and the end of the year. And as Ed Marie said, we've got some dangers out there in terms of future numbers. We just got the import price index. Take out petroleum, and it's still up 0.5%. And on a year-over-year basis, it's up 7.1%, was up 6.6% last week. So we still have an inflation issue coming into the country from tariffs that haven't even hit yet. So there's going to be a lot for them to discuss over the next couple of weeks.
0: Mike McKee with the latest on the Fed speak. Mike, thank you, sir. Enjoy Idaho. Not dressed like a park ranger this morning. You
1: know,
0: it's that different shirt from McKee.
1: Well, I did send him some messages.
0: Did you?
1: Appropriate attire for television.
0: McKee on tour at the moment, having a good time. Okay, let's talk about the Fed. Recent Fed governor and White House economic advisor Stephen Miron, now a senior strategist at Hudson Bay Capital, arguing policymakers should pay less attention to backward-looking data and potentially more attention to the money supply. He writes, Federal Reserve officials often claim to look at everything. Ironically, in recent years, their data set has excluded measures of monetary growth. Stephen joins us now for more. Steve, it's good to see you, sir.
3: Morning. Thanks for having me back.
0: Hey, welcome back to the program. I read the note that you and the team put out. Fantastic read. And I want to say up front before we start this conversation, because I think some economists listening to this will say, oh, not money supply. Here we go. You say in this note, this report that you've put out, that you're not suggesting we should target monetary supply again. that you think there's information that's worth looking at in money supply. So let's start here. This is something we used to do at the Federal Reserve. You had the quantum of money and the velocity of money.
3: Yeah.
0: And because the velocity of money was largely considered to be stable, we could focus on money supply. That changed, and then people stopped focusing on supply. So let's start there. Why we used to look at it, why we stopped, and why you think it's worth looking at again.
4: Sure. So there's, as you point out, there's this school of economics called monetarism, heavily associated with Milton Friedman, who was a mentor for Kevin Warsh, and someone who Chairman Warsh invokes frequently. And monetarism is basically the notion that the money supply determines growth in, or leads to, or predicts growth in nominal GDP, in real output, and in the price level. And so therefore, by controlling the money supply growth, you can control the growth of nominal GDP. And if inflation seems too high, you can put a damper on money growth and it'll come down. Now, as you point out, that stopped being useful in the 80s and 90s because this velocity of money that enters the equation, what economists call money demand, started to move around and be volatile. And so if money demand is moving around at the same time as money supply, then you can sort of see on any supply and demand chart, the equilibrium point is going to be jumping around. And so changes in the money supply no longer serve to be useful in predicting changes in inflation and changes in growth. Now, what we did is we looked at, a number of things that Chairman Warsh has written and said over the last 10, 15 years, and found that he repeatedly focuses on this as a useful input into predicting inflation, into predicting growth, right? This is not to say we're going back to targeting money growth, but just that it contains information that information shouldn't be thrown out. And what we did was to sort of survey the literature. There's been an active frontier of research in this in the last 10 years or so, what I would describe as rescuing monetarism. And the way that it rescues it is to say, hey, this stuff still works. It's just that you weren't measuring money correctly. And the reason why velocity started whipping around is because of financial innovation. When you introduce new forms of money, sometimes it's used as a store of value and not for transactions. And if a money market fund is used as a store of value and not for transactions, then an increase in money supply driven by an increase in a money market fund isn't going to predict GDP growth. And so what these new forms of measuring money do is they basically weight the different types of money based on how money-like they are, in the same way that a price index will weight housing more than video games because you spend more on housing than video games. And when you do that, the whole theory actually becomes quite usable again and serve to predict well the disinflationary pressure after the GFC, which again, people, break these models over the coals because M2 was exploding and yet we were in a deflationary poor growth environment. Yep. And there were all these, hysterical letters and op-eds about exploding money supply was going to lead to hyperinflation.
0: It didn't
4: materialize. And it was egg on the face for monetarists. But it turns out that if you measure money correctly, you actually would have gotten the post-GFC environment correctly. You would have gotten the post-COVID environment correct, too.
0: Let's pick up on that, the post-COVID environment, because money did explode. Money supply did explode, rather like what we saw after GFC, but there was a different outcome. Can you just explain why the outcome was different and why it was still useful to look at supply?
4: So the money supply exploded after the pandemic as a result of stimulative monetary and fiscal policy, right? There was a combination of rates being at zero for a long period of time, record levels of QE, of a Fed balance sheet expansion, and also fiscal expansions, fiscally driven expansions of the money supply. Now, one nice thing about monetarism is it actually doesn't really care what the origin of the expansion of the money supply is. The origin of the expansion could be monetary. It could be a fiscally driven expansion of the money supply, or it could be foreign. You could have a situation in which there's pools of savings abroad that then come and get spent, and that results in increasing money supply. All it tells you is that there's a link between a change in the money supply and outcomes in the economy and outcomes in the price level. And so therefore, these models did a really good job after the pandemic predicting that inflation would be high and predicting that inflation would be persistent. And when you have that type of situation, it leads you to think, hey, you shouldn't look through supply chain shocks. You shouldn't look through negative supply shocks. And you need to start getting policy into a right place for the inflation mandate. So right now, you don't see that at all. You see the model saying that money growth is approximately neutral.
1: If money was part of the Fed calculus, then would they have risen rates sooner?
4: I believe so. And I think it's not just rates. I think it was balance sheet stuff, too. I mean, the Fed, after the pandemic, the Fed was buying mortgages even when home prices were up 20% year over year. Right? Home prices are up 20% year over year, and the Fed is still buying mortgages. They're saying more credit into the housing sector. And because of the way that the inflation statistics are calculated, and again, inflation measurement is an area I spend a lot of time thinking about, the way that we measure housing inflation really really filters into the data for years, right? Measured shelter inflation right now is running closer to 3%. Market rents have been running at 1% for about 3 years now. And so as a result, it takes a really, really long time for shelter inflation to sort of pass, for changes in rental markets to pass through completely through the measured inflation data. Measured inflation data today are still closer to 2023-24 than they are at present. And so as a result, if you're buying mortgages when home prices are already up 20% year over year, it's very obvious that it's going to be persistent inflation. So I do think that looking at this would have been helpful earlier. I think that looking at it is helpful now. And the fact that these things are neutral now tells you the supply shocks that have been elevating inflation recently are a lot less likely to be persistent than they were in 2021, which tells you the orthodox policy response to a supply shock of looking through it is probably right.
0: You've sat on this committee. How difficult will it be to convince the rest of the committee to look at the same things?
4: So some of them are there in terms of thinking about the supply shocks like that. So if you look at what New York Fed President Williams said a couple days ago, he said monetary policy has to be forward-looking, right, which is something that Chairman Warsh has also said. The reason you say that is because there are lags with which monetary policy hits the economy. It doesn't hit the economy for 12 to 18 months. To take this back to Milton Friedman again, he had this parable of the fool in the shower. You know, you turn the water temperature in the shower, it takes a minute for the water to get hot, it stays cold, you turn it even hotter, and then it finally comes out scalding. And so then you turn it down, but it's still scalding, so you turn it all even more down, and then it comes out freezing, and so you never get it right, right? That's because there are lags with which you change the temperature in the shower and it hits water. Monetary policy is the
0: same.
4: Long and variable. And President Williams said this, and I think it's correct. Now, there's another approach, which means you need to focus on where inflation is going to be 12 to 18 months.
0: Can I ask you, though, your opinion, how long and variable you actually think they are, given the wealth channel now, how quickly we price this story in financial markets? Has that changed?
4: I think that there's some evidence. So when we surveyed this literature on monetary policy, on monetarism that we covered in the paper. One of the papers that really set off the reinvigoration of research into monetarism through these Divisia aggregates actually found that monetary policy lags had lengthened recently, which was surprising to me. So I'm still inclined to go with the consensus of 12 to 18 months. I'm not inclined to change. There's another approach, though, which I think you sort of see from other members of the committee, who basically say something like inflation has been high recently, and therefore I expect it to be high in the future. That, to me, is, you know, treating monetary policy like it's momentum trading. I think that that's not, for me, that's not enough. I would want to be forward-looking. I worry that some of these people are basically buying inflation at the top.
1: Steve, I haven't seen you since you left the Fed. And
4: lucky
1: I was wondering if you could just give us some insight. What was it like in terms of going from the White House to the Fed? You had a very close relationship with the president at the White House. Did he call you when you were at the Fed? Are you still have a do you still have an ongoing dialogue with him?
4: I haven't really spoken to the president since I left government. You know, I stopped into the White House to resign. And, you know, that was a, you know, of course, a great experience. I spoke to him when I resigned from CEA as well. I stopped into the White House then. And then I spoke to him, you know, a little bit about the chairmanship selection. But, you know, I wouldn't say that I had, you know.
1: Did he call for advice on who should be the Fed chair?
4: Well, you know, I shared some of my views about what qualities that I thought were important in a chairman, and I wanted to be helpful in sharing those views. Yeah.
1: Did you give a specific name?
4: No, I focused on qualities that I thought were important.
1: And what were those qualities?
4: Well, I think, as I said moments ago, I think forward-looking behavior is important. I think a willingness to think deeply and carefully about the data and what they actually say is important.
0: Did you feel like that needed to come from outside of the Fed, that there needed to be a fresh start?
4: Not necessarily. I think I was, in my view, the important qualities in a Fed chairman are to think carefully about what the data say and to be forward-looking and to be flexible of mind enough to sort of say, you know, this works, it doesn't work. In my mind, models are, you know, there's a bunch of different economic models you can use for forecasting and for making monetary policy. They're kind of like jackets. You know, you need to pull out the right jacket for the weather. You don't wear a down parka in July, right? And so it's important to understand that the models aren't universally true in all times and places.
0: This one wears sweaters in the summer.
1: It's cold.
4: Well, In here, it's a little chilly, but it's
3: the air comes out.
1: But I sometimes wear them outside.
0: Steve, can we finish on this? Yeah. You know, listening to you, some people will find it controversial that you spoke to the president whilst you were sat on the Fed board. What would you say back to that?
4: I would say that I think that it's important to hear all views on monetary policy. I actually didn't even really discuss monetary policy with him. But even then, you know, the president has not been reticent to share his views on monetary policy. He shares them with the entire world all the time, right? So, you know, I don't think I would have possibly learned anything that everyone else doesn't know also. And I'm sure that, you know, if you interview him, he'll tell you on TV, you know, very quickly.
0: I have no doubt he'll tell us where he thinks rates should be.
4: Yeah.
1: Lower.
0: Right.
1: That's how he's always felt since the 80s.
0: Steve, it's good to see you. Thank you, sir. Appreciate it. Interesting report. Something we should pay attention to. If indeed it's something the Fed chair is looking at as well. The former Fed governor, Stephen Miron, there on the latest with this institution. Let's give you an update on stories worldwide this morning with your Bloomberg brief. Vonnie Quinn has more. Hey, Vonnie.
5: Hey, John. The U.S. completing a sixth straight day of strikes on Iran. The Associated Press reporting that bridges were among the assets targeted. Iranian state media saying 3 civilians were killed. SpaceX aborting the latest test launch of its Starship rocket. CEO Elon Musk saying some of the rocket's Raptor engines didn't fire, triggering an automatic slowdown. He says the next attempt will probably happen early next week, with 2 of the engines to be replaced. A White House teleprompter operator is facing a federal investigation. The suspect is believed to have profited from wagers on the prediction market Kalshi over the mentions of words and phrases from President Trump's speeches. Kalshi said it froze more than $90,000 in profits. That is your Bloomberg Brief. John.
0: Evonny, thank you. Appreciate it. Up next, Jason Draha of UBS saying market fundamentals should get the rally back on track. That conversation up next.
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0: valuation is going to get cheaper. And so the market's going to go up unless, you know, some big tail risk is realized. So a summer pause is not really unreasonable. You have tech basically continuously underperforming, actually falling, and the market's going perfectly sideways.
1: Not this morning, it's not. It's going perfectly south. That was Binky Chadha of Deutsche Bank, just down on the S&P 500 by around 1%, on the Nasdaq down by close to 2%. The cash open about 40 minutes away. As we count you down to the opening bell, here's the trading diary for the week ahead at 10 a.m. Eastern Time. Munich consumer sentiment on Sunday. It's the main event for the next week. It's the World Cup final. On Tuesday, Alphabet and Tesla earnings. Thursday, an ECB rate decision and another round of jobless claims. Let's look at the equity market. Stocks pulling back with tech selling off into the cash open. Jason Draho of UBS writing, strong fundamentals should support a continuation of the rally, but we recommend diversifying across equities. Jason joins us now for more. Jason, good morning. Good to see you.
2: Good to be here.
1: We've talked a lot this morning about the pain in tech. Haven't talked too much about the all-time high and the equal weight. What are you suggesting people do at this moment?
2: Well, diversify across equities, right? We've been saying this for a few months. The tech sector, let's call it tech plus, has done incredibly well this year. We've seen other parts of the market lag. It's been subtly beneath the surface sort of rotation where you've seen equal weight start to outperform. You know, since mid-May, small caps have outperformed this year. What we're kind of leaning into is more of a cyclical bias. So some of our preferred sectors, financials, industrials, consumer discretionary on the back sort of a consumer strength.
1: It has all felt like one trade at some time. In the last month or so, it's really felt like that. Chips are cratering now. And if you're in this market, you're trying to work out, can this equity market do okay if that part of the market is performing so poorly? What's your response?
2: So if you go back the past, you know, year and a half, and you've seen the rotations in the market, like after the DeepSeek moment, you had semiconductors, you know, suffer, software rallied. So you've seen a lot of rotations. The momentum factor, we had sort of this, you know, it's kind of the crash of the momentum factor at the end of June, early July. If you actually track it and look at, like, what was the trade, in some sense, it was long semis, short software. It's an underwind. So the surface of equity markets have been relatively calm. Even the market's been in a pretty range bound for a couple of months. But beneath the surface, has been a lot of churn. But I think that's the churn is within, you know, the kind of the tech, AI related. The other line, sort of other parts of the market have actually been doing relatively well, I think reflective of the fact that the macro conditions are pretty supportive.
1: You mentioned DeepSeek.
2: Yeah.
1: Do you believe this is DeepSeek volume two? Is it different somehow?
2: I think there'll be DeepSeek one, two, three, four, five, six for
1: just
2: the next
1: waves of this.
2: Just different waves, and the markets will have to digest it. At some point, there'll be probably a significant DeepSeek X number, whatever it is, that really is cause a bigger moment. You know, but I think this is the reality of what we're dealing with at the moment.
3: What happens when we get to that DeepSeek that might be real? In terms of market reaction?
2: So I think the biggest thing, you know, the markets are constantly worried about the CapEx spend, the return on investment. So at some point you'll get a question like, well, you're going to get the return, and is that going to dial back on the CapEx? You're already seeing the hyperscalers kind of in some sense underperform the markets. It wouldn't necessarily be a bad thing if you saw some capital restraint. You might actually think the markets say, this is good, we're finally getting some sort of discipline. But the process of doing that could still lead to some, certainly turbulence in the market, rotations, and probably some sort of pullback. But I think that ultimately would sort of be a healthy thing if the markets believe the spend was sort of justified by the returns later on.
3: Do you think this is purely questions about the AI spend, or is it other macro factors as well, like the Fed weighing whether or not they're going to hike rates or the conflict that's going on in the region?
2: So look at aspects of the equity markets. Intra-equity S&P 500, you know, pairwise correlation, the lowest it's been in 5 years. Dispersion is very high. You have this momentum effect that looks like it's an intra-tech trade. That to me tells, like, the markets are not being driven by macro factors right now. It's really not the situation in the Middle East or oil. It's been driven by questions about the tech trade. So if that's the case, the macro conditions, that in some sense, whether you believe it or not, the basically the market saying macro is benign. It's fine. Fed, maybe they hike, maybe they don't, but it's not a big drag on the markets.
1: Backdrop's okay. The threat of imminent rate hikes, got some cold water earlier this week, that's good too. But I think we learned something about how this market responds to the incoming earnings. Earnings have been tremendous. Reaction to them hasn't been great. You can pick out a couple of names. I think Goldman, BNY, really nice earnings in the bank sector. Bank stocks responded to that. But for the tech trade, ASML, Taiwan Semi, Samsung, just getting the accumulation of data points over the last week, that even though earnings are great, this market's not rewarding them. On the tech sector specifically, what does that tell you about the next few weeks?
2: Well, I think part of it is stepping back, think about where we've gone in the last 3 months, of how much the semiconductors have done, right? So there could be some element of, like, you know, buy the rumor, sell the news aspect, where the market's rallied into it. Earnings expectations weren't cut going into earnings season. They actually kind of went higher. So it's not necessarily surprising when the bar is relatively high. You have to have not just really, really good numbers, but spectacular blowout numbers to move the markets. I think I'd look less day-to-day, but more sort of big picture. nature. The trend has certainly been higher. If we get some period of consolidation and a sort of a relatively quiet summer Friday, then that doesn't surprise me.
1: It's hard to call it a bear market in chips when the chip index is still up 70% year to date.
2: Exactly.
1: After a 90% move in Q2, which is just crazy. Who knows what it turns into? Spain or Argentina? Last question.
2: Argentina. Okay. They're the New York Knicks of FIFA right now.
1: Yeah, feels that way. Jason Draha there of UBS.
3: They were at that last game. They came out, what was that, 83rd, 85th minute?
1: I just hear my dad screaming.
3: And I was like, oh gosh, someone just scored. Let me go see this.
1: You could just feel it was coming. It was like wave after wave of attack. And once they had the substitutions, and then once England retrenched and just sat there trying to suck up that pressure,
3: And once Messi made that face, you know,
1: that was it.
3: It was over. I'm actually looking at tickets right now on Ticketmaster. Eight handle for bleacher seats.
1: The get-in price now is $8,000.
3: That's what I'm seeing. Yesterday, I saw $7,000 on StubHub.
1: Can you imagine $8,000 to sit up there, which is really, really high,
3: yeah,
1: with the air quality right now in New York, which is absolutely abysmal. Incredibly low.
3: Well, imagine what it's going to feel like. That's why I was hoping ticket sales would actually drop, because people don't want to go if the air quality is so poor.
1: I think they're still going to go.
3: Yeah. But I'm looking at literally the last seat in the house, and it is one of them $9,000.
1: Oh, that's crazy.
3: Section 336, row 26.
1: Those diehard fans. I know. Seriously. Okay. Who's your team?
3: I'm going Messi, of course.
1: All right. Okay. Not picking anyone. Coming up on Monday, we'll catch up with Laurie Cavasina of RBC, Kay Hurt of JP Morgan Asset Management, Peter Chir of Academy, and Ozan Tamat of Deutsche Bank from New York City. Have a wonderful weekend. Stay safe. Thank you for choosing Bloomberg TV. This was Bloomberg Surveillance.

0: more energy infrastructure. We had this reporting earlier this week from the Wall Street Journal that President Trump could be leaning toward expanding military operations, which could include an operation around Karg Island or even putting ground forces into play. But we've sort of seen some administration officials temper that reporting, like the Vice President J.D. Vance saying in an interview earlier this week, the U.S. isn't looking to put boots on the ground. At this point, the White House has said that they would still be open to diplomatic channels with Iran, but it is very clear that the patience is running thin, particularly as we see these supply disruptions continue. The domestic pressure is only going to keep piling on to this administration as we get closer to the midterm elections.
1: All right. Thank you, Bloomberg's Tyler Kendall, for keeping us updated with all things Washington. As always, thank you for joining us. Now, on the earnings front, Netflix forecasts a second consecutive quarter of slowing sales growth and is pouring money into new kinds of programming like live sports and video podcasts. Bloomberg Intelligence senior media analyst Geetha Raghunathan joins us live. So Geetha, thank you for joining us. Is this a sign of Netflix slowing, is Netflix slowing growth rather a short-term pain, or do you think that it's a sign that maybe the streaming industry is maturing?
2: I think definitely, Isabel, the streaming industry is maturing, and we're kind of seeing that definitely all across the board. We saw that when, you know, a lot of these streaming services stopped disclosing their subscriber metrics. But then what they did was they kind of shifted the focus to revenue growth and operating margin. And now Netflix had basically promised, you know, low double digits to mid-teens revenue growth. And we had seen that in many quarters, including, you know, the second quarter, which they reported. I think the real problem that investors are having with is kind of wrapping their heads around the guidance that they gave for third quarter, which is a considerable slowdown from some of the quarters that they reported before, because we saw 16% revenue growth in the first quarter, close to almost 14% in the second quarter, and then now you see this guidance for 11.7%, and it basically just kind of really complicates the formula, because we have projected, or the Netflix model basically assumes at least a 12 to 13% revenue growth CAGR to get to some of their internal metrics by 2030, and that now seems to be in question.
3: What shifted, Geetha, that we didn't see? I mean, it is trying to take on YouTube TV, it is going shorter form, it's still investing in content and so on, but it seems that that's not enough to grow engagement anymore.
2: Exactly, Vani. So, you know, they did put out their first half of 2026, What We Watched, which is their engagement report. And while we did see an increase in the total number of hours viewed, so there was a 2% increase, and it's the highest ever, you know, number of hours viewed at 97 billion. The problem is that on a per subscriber basis, that number, the viewing number, is actually coming down. And so that is what is causing all of this, you know, nervousness, because if you have declining engagement, does that, you know, ultimately lead to a deceleration in the top line growth? And then that, of course, sparks fears about whether they'll be able to keep pace with their, you know, operating margin expansion targets.
3: Well, investors certainly punishing them this morning in the pre-market. Geetha, thank you so much. Geetha Raghunathan from Bloomberg Intelligence. Let's get a check on the broader market now. It's not looking too much better for the rest of the market. We have S&P, Dow, Russell 2000, all of those indices, their futures are pointed to lower opens. None more so, though, than the Nasdaq 100. It's a big sell-off for chips once again today, and not just chips, but also hyperscalers and really almost everything tech, bar a few names, which we will get to. We have the VIX trading almost at 19, so a little bit more fear as the sell-off gains steam. Bitcoin, which cracked 65,000 yesterday, is right back down below 63,000. We have gold below 4,000 as the prospect of rates staying higher for longer enters this market. And that's all with the backdrop of the Iran war escalating and crude oil prices back above 85 for Brent. In fact, above 86 now for Brent, and above 80 for WTI. Let's get a look at some other movers on our radar now. SpaceX down after delaying the first Starship launch since its IPO.
1: And Apple upgraded to buy at HSBC on its agentic AI and hardware pipeline. And Apple, I believe, Vani, is show it's outperforming for the highest since 2006, outperforming the Nasdaq.
3: Doing so well, but there's such a chill in the market today that even that is causing Apple to just be up less than 1%, a tenth of a percent, in fact. Google is also lower. It delayed the launch of its newest AI Gemini model because it didn't meet standards. And that stock is down almost 3%. Coming up, Wheat greens stuck in the red as investors grow worrisome about that parasite outbreak in produce. More on the restaurant industry next. This is Bloomberg Open Interest.
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0: Now to high interest, a look at what's making headlines around the world. Trump Media will begin selling real-time access to Truth Social posts from its highest profile accounts through a new service called Trump API. So the feed, aimed at high frequency and algorithmic traders, launches next month as the company looks to create a new revenue stream. Pricing wasn't disclosed. And wildfire smoke from hundreds of Canadian fires is choking cities across North America. Air quality has reached hazardous levels in Chicago, Detroit, and Minneapolis, while New York remains very unhealthy. In Texas, flash flooding has killed 2 people and forced evacuations as heavier rain is expected overnight. And the CDC says a Psilocybin outbreak has been traced to shredding iceberg lettuce served at some Taco Bell restaurants in 5 Midwest states. Taco Bell has pulled the supplier's lettuce nationwide as a precaution while FDA investigates. Over 1,600 lab-confirmed cases have been linked to the outbreak.
1: All right, Elizabeth, thank you so much to Isabel there. Executives across the restaurant industry are taking precautions due to the parasite. We spoke to TGI Friday's global president on how he's handling it.
2: The number one priority for us is safety of our guests and safety of the team members that work for us. But what we are watching is where does the parasite potentially come from? There could be certain ingredients coming through the supply chain that could be more prone to it. And as we get more and more advice, if there are certain products that we think could have a more susceptible to cause this issue, we'll withdraw it from our supply chain to protect the team.
1: Well, joining us now is Bloomberg consumer editor Emily Cohn. Emily, how bad is this going to get for Taco Bell? How long will it take them to recover?
3: You know, it totally depends on how they handle it. I think we've seen cases like the McDonald's E. coli incident of 2024, where very quickly we learn what the cause is, where it's coming from, and it's able to be contained pretty quickly. McDonald's did not suffer long-term consequences of their foodborne illness outbreak in 2024. But then you look at a chain like Chipotle, which suffered for a really long time from a series of foodborne illness outbreaks that had everything, E. coli, cross-contamination. And I think that was not contained. That took a really long time to recover from. The brand was really impacted by that. So it really depends what Taco Bell and the other chains that are tied up, that could be wrapped up in this, do to identify the source and contain it as quickly as possible.
0: From your team's reporting, how are companies like Sweetgreen, Taco Bell, and Cava maybe changing their sourcing, food safety, or how they're serving clients? Have you been hearing anything?
3: So far, none of the big chains besides Taco Bell have actually changed what's on their menu. We've heard from some independent restaurant owners, which are the bulk of restaurants in this country, that they are removing lettuce from their menus or that people simply aren't ordering it. I don't know about you, but I haven't been eating.
4: I had a sandwich yesterday and I said, hold the arugula.
3: Yeah.
4: Arugula.
3: So it changes. It'll be interesting to see if anything changes today. But so far, the only chain that really changed its menu, its supply so far, has been Taco Bell.
1: Is that the end of it now as we know it, Emily? I mean, this one supplier in Mexico apparently was responsible for these iceberg lettuces or what have you. Can we all just go out and eat everything again?
3: Well, I'm not in the business of giving people health advice, but I don't think we know all of the answers yet. I don't think we know, if this is being removed from the system now, people who ate this lettuce might only be, like 2 weeks ago, might only be getting sick right now. So I don't know if we know the full extent of the reach of this. We don't know how many people are sick and if it's linked to this lettuce. And I don't know if we will ever know that because this is a parasite that is really difficult to track, and it sometimes takes a week, 2 weeks to even feel the symptoms of it.
0: And I don't think there are confirmed cases in Sweetgreen, but the stock is at least being punished by investors.
1: And
0: right,
1: I just want to mention that Taco Bell has said it voluntarily removed lettuce from a supplier and it will replace it within 24 hours at restaurants in affected states.
0: Okay, so I guess eat at your own risks. Thank you so much, Bloomberg's Emily Cohn of the Consumer

0: team for joining us on this Friday. Coming up, we discuss the faltering AI trade with Sarah Hunt of Alpine Saxon Woods. 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

0: AI stocks getting pummeled once again as investors look for returns on investment, but one stock in particular standing out as a winner. Sarah Hunt writes, we have seen several of these AI wobbles and recoveries from them, but it's hard to miss that while these stocks are seeing a drawdown, Apple has reached new highs. Alpine Saxonwood's chief market strategist Sarah Hunt joins us. So is it the time for Apple to recover its mantle, Sarah, between now and, you know, when it starts releasing all of these new products that we're waiting?
1: Well, I think that you saw a large period of underperformance for a while all the other stocks that were so exciting because of AI and people kept criticizing them because of their strategy. I think at the moment that is not the problem for the other stocks are not the problem for Apple. Apple is now because it's got a hardware cycle coming and because people still look at it in that way. I think they're looking at AI as something that it can solve. The question is how exactly are they going to solve it? But at the moment, the excitement is not about that right now. And they haven't done to the same extent to their balance sheet what some of the other companies have done in raising cash to spend all that money.
2: So Apple may be a bright spot in the AI trade, but what do you make of the AI trade? Because as much as, I mean, these companies obviously have a real business proposition, they're also really whiplashed by a lot of headlines quite easily. I mean, overnight we saw the Chinese AI startup Moonshot, and now you see the global chip sell-off affecting U.S. equities.
1: Well, I mean, it reminds me a lot, and not surprisingly, of the DeepSeek moment, too, which was like, this is all going to upend everything, and everything's going to change. And then the question is, how is they being trained, and is that the same thing? You know, I don't know the underneath answer to all of that. I do think that there was some vulnerability just on how much these stocks had run and what people were pricing in from a linear standpoint about earnings. And I think that there is going to be a question exactly both on the cadence of how fast you can build data centers and how fast everything can be put to work. And it may be that you see a little bit of a slowdown, but you're also seeing companies getting punished for CapEx now, where they used to be rewarded. So there may be a silver lining in the fact that it slows down a little bit. We just have to sort of see how that plays out. And I'm not sure that the question on the business model continues to be, what is it? Is it token prices? Is it this? Is it that? And I don't think we know the answer yet.
0: No, and we also don't fully know, and maybe investors don't even know what they want. Do they want continued spending, or would they actually in the end prefer if some of these hyperscalers and other companies were a little bit more reticent to spend and maybe pull back and some CapEx funds?
1: Well, and that's where I think that there might be, I mean, it doesn't feel like a silver lining, but there may be in the slowing of a cadence to spend. You know, I think that the debt offerings have not been as well received as some of the equity offerings because there's a limitation there about how much that can run. And I think that there may be some CapEx exhaustion that you're seeing. And if it becomes a more regular cadence that you can say is repeatable as opposed to it has to go up by 40% every year, that might be more acceptable from an investor standpoint. But I think, again, we're in that space where the stocks have run so much, it's not a surprise to see some profit taking. And it's also really, we continue to look for what exactly the business model is going to be and how we can gauge whether or not that ROI is coming in. And I think that question is just going to continue.
2: Where then are you seeing compelling pockets of growth in this space, other than maybe the AI trade?
1: Well, interestingly, there's a whole bunch of places that are trying to catch up, right? You're looking at places like healthcare, you're looking at places like financials, you're seeing a big interest in biotechs, you're seeing some very early stage companies either get bought by larger companies and or people are starting to look at that space again. You know, we look at instrumentation in a company like Danaher. We look at cash flow for companies that are managing to thrive in an environment where it's not just dependent on one spending track. And I think that there are parts of the market that have been ignored in favor of the AI trade, and you may see some money start to rotate back into them. There's been a lot of rotation in this market.
0: And, of course, we have to keep our eye on inflation because hostilities have escalated once again.
1: Yes, and I think that that's also something that there was a big relief when oil prices went down. There were some great we got some very good numbers. There's no stability to those numbers with the price of oil coming back over $80 and getting closer to 90 on Brent. And I think that that's something that the market had decided for itself, and investors had decided that this was going to happen this way, and then it did, and there was some relief in that. And I think there's some real concern now on the inflation front and whether or not that's going to do anything from the Fed's perspective. I think it's hard to raise rates and think that that's going to solve this particular inflation problem, but it doesn't mean that those odds don't change. And as those odds change, that makes investors very nervous.
0: Certainly, the rate hike July, almost pretty priced out of this market, but not potentially for the rest of the year. All right, Sarah Hunt is sticking around with us. We're going to get a quick check of the market before the opening bell. Obviously, equity indices pointing to a lower open.
3: Get the latest news at the click of a button inside your car. The new Bloomberg

0: Moments away from the start of trading on what's very likely to be a down Friday for equities. This is Bloomberg Open Interest. I'm Vani Quinn. And as you can see, we are pointed lower. And as we wait for the beginning of equities to start trading, I can tell you very much down now. A chill in the air thanks to chip stocks. Not though, perhaps for those who are ringing the opening bells, who have waited some time to do this. And we're looking at a couple of companies that are involved in the fusion and nuclear spaces. So if we take a look at the New York Stock Exchange there, you have Standard Nuclear ringing the opening bell today with big bright smiles, even though it might be a down day for stocks. And then we have this man on the show just a few days ago. In fact, on the occasion of his IPO, Greg Twinney of General Fusion. It went public via SPAC just the other day. GFUZ was the ticker, G-F-U-Z. And high fives all round because it did pop the first day by 21% as well.
1: I do love when I look at those shots because everyone is indeed so happy. But maybe the markets, to your point, Bonnie, is not that happy today. You're looking at red on the screen across the board. For me, we have the AI trade really showing signs of fatigue. As sky-high valuations leave little room for disappointment, and investors are weighing a new threat overnight that came out. The AI model from China called Moonshot has good pressure spending and profits across the sector. You're looking at NVIDIA down by more than 2%. SanDisk even lower by nearly 4%. And Advanced Micro Devices, or AMD, down by nearly 4%, so really red across the screen, Bonnie.
0: All right, Isabel, thank you. Netflix plunging after forecasting slower growth and higher costs for new programming efforts, including live events. We're back with Alpine Saxon Woods chief market strategist Sarah Hunt. So Sarah, Netflix lower, but it's just another example of investors really punishing a stock that doesn't match expectations. It's going to be a great earnings season. It's already been a great earnings season. Why are investors so demanding?
2: Well, I think that this is just a sign of the fact that people are very willing to step away from something where you think that there's a disappointment. I think that for Netflix, it started with the whole arguing over who was going to buy Warner Bros. Like, that whole thing sort of took the directional question as where they were going. And I think, I mean, anecdotally, I've just heard people complain about how long the next season comes to come when you've got a season that people are involved in and the content and switching to more live. I mean, I think that it's a question of strategic direction and whether or not there's some issues there. But I mean, other metrics are very good for Netflix, right? So it's not like there's something terrible happening here. It's just that expectations were sky high and they've come down a bit. And that punishment right now is people are moving out of stocks that disappoint and moving into the stocks that they think are going to do better very rapidly.
1: I want to pivot a little bit to the Fed. So markets seem to be pricing in a tougher Fed under Fed Chair Kevin Warsh. Do you think investors are overestimating inflation risk, or maybe they're underestimating a growth potential in the economy?
2: That's sort of been the argument for the last year or so, right? Which is where would the economy be if it wasn't for the Iran war? Where would the economy be if it wasn't for some of the things that were limiting it? I think that we have to, collectively, investors are looking at what is the reaction function of the Fed going to be? What is the cadence of communication going to be? And where are we going? How are we going to be able to understand as the data comes in, both what the Fed is looking at and how they feel about what they're looking at? And all of these changes are ones that are probably necessary, but they're also ones that are, in the near term, take away from what we looked at as historical relationships, because we're now looking to see what data they want to use more seriously.
0: Just want to point out that it looks like the Philadelphia Semiconductor Index is about to enter a technical bear market, although bear in mind it's up still 99% year over year, right? So that's the thing. We've had some massive gains, but there had been this rotation trade that was really, you know, taking some investor money away, or at least some of these profits, right? Does that resume once we get over this whole, you know, market wobble with the stocks?
2: You know, it's going also to depend on what happens with some of the big AI IPOs, which people have talked about, right? Are we going to get some of those large IPOs? Because you could argue that maybe some of the rotation is people coming out of one place and going into another. But then you look at where SpaceX has landed, which is now below their IPO price. And it's hard to say exactly where that rotation is going to come. I do think that there will be a relief if people start to feel like they understand how spending is going to go. And right now, that question is, have we been counting on too much spending, and it's going to come down, and what is that going to do? But these stocks have moved so much, it seems reasonable to take some money off the table and then sort of recalibrate. And I think that that's where we are. And then any bad news or any news that makes it look like, what are we going to do with this model, it just exacerbates that. So I would not be surprised to see sort of like it start to roll back into favor, but we sort of have to see what happens in the next couple months.
1: We have this red headline just now, Apple overtaking NVIDIA to become the world's most valuable company. So that's quite a headline we're seeing. And earlier you enumerated the bull case for Apple. You highlighted why it is a bright spot in the AI trade. Maybe talk to us a little bit about the bear case. Like, what could make this reverse?
2: Well, I think for Apple specifically, or for I think that any problems with unit growth or any of the issues that people have been looking at now, it's like, okay, well, if the hardware is good news, then it better have good news on hardware. They've got a lot of stuff coming out. There could be a question about timing. I think just in general, again, people are looking to stay with the companies that have massive cash flow, that are not necessarily spending that cash flow. And what happened to the rest of the Mag 7 is that they started spending all that cash flow. So I think that people are looking for that. But again, if you see expectations, this is a market that is running on a lot of high expectations. And if expectations are not met, and or people have things to say about the future that are less secure, I think that's going to give people pause.
3: I just want to point out that Sweetgreen is actually just charging ahead. It's up almost 17% right now. So I guess the whole idea that it is not Taco Bell and that that is a potential Taco Bell solo problem is helping here. But it does bring to mind the question of the consumer. How healthy is the consumer, Sarah? I mean, we saw some of the luxury names really outperform this quarter so far. And curious, is the K-shaped economy still very much in place?
2: I think it is. I mean, and I think that that's, you know, the cohort that has the most trouble with higher gas prices, the cohort that has the most trouble with inflation, is not the highest spending cohort, which is why you see luxury outperforming. You sort of see the ups, the other side of that, because it's the stuff in the middle that has more trouble. And I think that the consumer is generally speaking fairly healthy, but I also think you're starting to see people dip into savings. You're starting to see credit card balances go higher. And all of that is a little bit of a question about, okay, so what is that spend going to be? You may see spending elevated because people are worried about memory price things. So you're starting to buy, you're looking, maybe I'll buy a laptop now instead of in 6 months because I don't know where prices are going to be. So I think that there may be an acceleration because of concerns about different
3: It's too
2: layers.
3: Late for the laptops, though, right? Isn't Apple already up their
2: prices? It's too late for the laptops, but it's that idea of inflation pulls forward spending, right?
3: Yeah.
2: Because you're worried that it's going to be more expensive later. And when I saw that announcement, I had done that almost a year ago. I was like, I know I kind of need a new laptop. I'm going to just do this before things get worse. But I do think that there, whether or not that pulls forward too much and then you get a backlash to that, is something that we remains to be seen. But that higher-end consumer is driving most of the consumer spending, and that higher-end consumer is doing fairly well.
1: We have another headline, which is SpaceX set to wipe $1 trillion from their peak value, about a 40% drop. A lot of headlines because you were here on set with us, Sarah. Maybe just very briefly for 1 minute or even less. Talk to us about the M&A, the IPO pipeline. I mean, we have Anthropic waiting in the wings and maybe OpenAI, and these are valued very, very richly. Is that evidently going to bite us afterwards?
2: Well, so this is a different cycle. We haven't had an IPO cycle in a long time. There are a lot of companies that didn't go public in the way that most of us who have been around for longer than we'd like to admit took the time to go public or came public earlier. So there is this whole question about what does that mean for valuations and what does that mean for the market. The fact that we haven't had an IPO cycle in a long time also says that we've had a lot of money that has been concentrated as companies, you know, buy each other and buy back their shares. So maybe the market does need some new blood in there in terms of the IPO. The question is those valuations and those and that richness. And a lot of that is predicated on things that we can't quite linearly extrapolate at this moment, but there's an awful lot of excitement about it. So there is a push-pull to that, and I think that you saw that with SpaceX, and that it's also like they're not putting all that supply out on the market at once. So the question is the scarcity factor enough for investors to keep chasing that? And the answer is we are waiting to see how that plays out in the next few months and the next year. I think there's a lot that's going on that's very exciting. I think investors get excited by that. But there's also a question, to your point, of how much of that valuation is already in there before they even go public.
3: Yeah. All right. Well, Sarah, it's been a morning. Thank you so much. Good luck with your Friday trading. That is Sarah Hunt of Alpine Woods. Let's get a check on the stock market right now, because it's going to be a deep red day, it feels like. About half and half in terms of higher and lower, but the ones that are lower in terms of stocks are potentially the most important ones when it comes to the weighting in the index, right? So you have all of the semiconductors. 28 out of 30 in the Philly Semiconductor Index are lower right now, and the ones that are higher are just barely holding on to gains. And you have all of the Mag 7. You have just tech in general, with the exception of Apple, as we were talking about a moment ago, performing badly. Here on the other side, you have, you know, some consumer staples, for example, Walmart. You have some of the oil companies on higher oil, ExxonMobil and so on. Some of the health insurers and biotech stocks, United Health and Eli Lilly, with a little bit of a halo effect after earnings. And then obviously some of the companies that didn't suffer from the problems that we saw Taco Bell suffer from are also higher today, and they make up some of the 284 companies right now that are higher in the S&P 500. But if you look at sectors, it's probably more obvious, because we do have all of the chip-related tech sectors all lower. Financials Index actually giving some back this week after some great earnings. And then outperforming, you have energy and consumer staples, utilities, healthcare, all of the ones that benefit from higher oil prices, and perhaps a consumer that's hanging in there just a little bit better than we expected. All right, coming up, Citi's Jason Bazinet talks about the disappointing outlook for Netflix amid a major shift in the media landscape. This is Bloomberg Open Interest.
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1: This is Open Interest. You're looking at the Principal Room. Coming up, an interview with LS Power CEO Paul Siegel. That's at 10:30 a.m. New York time. This is Bloomberg. And it's time now for our top calls. Some of the analyst action in focus this morning. First up, JP Morgan upgrading 3M, saying growth is starting to take shape thanks to AI data center demand that's spilling into other parts of the economy. Next up, a good day for Apple as it overtakes Nvidia to become the world's most valuable company. It's also getting upgraded at HSBC, of course. The firm saying Apple has a stronger product lineup coming and better AI tools. And finally, a down day for Netflix, down almost 10% now after a weak third quarter guidance overshadowed an inline quarter. Jefferies saying today the report strengthens the bear case as growth and engagements slow. Evercore ISI pointing to softer revenue and profit guidance. Piper Sandler saying investors are focused on slowing growth. Isabel.
2: Let's discuss Netflix further with Citi Media and Entertainment Research Analyst Jason Bazinet. He has a buy rating with a $100 price target on the stock. Jason, thank you for joining us. It's really a, I was going to say a great day to talk about Netflix, but maybe not so much with the stock down. But do you think that Netflix still has major growth runway, or maybe are the easy days of gains behind Netflix?
3: Well, the bears are certainly in charge, and when we speak to institutional investors, they want to put sort of a traditional, you know, PE multiple on this of something in the low teens, and that seems to be the direction of travel. What I suggest to clients is there's quite a few levers that Netflix has at their disposal that are sort of underappreciated. The company talked about on their public call about new high-end tiers, new low-end tiers. So I could imagine things like paying extra to binge watch, right, and not giving that to every consumer for free, charging premiums for early access to their films. And so there are absolutely levers that they have at their disposal. Is the growth going to reaccelerate? I don't think so. But can it stay in this, you know, double-digit range for a number of years? I think the answer is yes.
1: Yeah, I mean, that's actually a great point. I think a lot of people would pay a little extra to be able to binge watch, or just, you know, they would tell themselves they wouldn't do it, but just to have the option there, right? So,
3: that's,
1: I mean,
3: right.
1: Obviously these are things that the company is thinking about, and it's implemented so many new things. Why would it have a problem implementing these new things, Jason? Why are investors losing confidence?
3: Well, on this particular quarter, I think they lost confidence because Netflix has very carefully trained the buy side to sort of follow this simple algorithm, which is Netflix spends money on content, they drive engagement, that engagement allows them to ask for permission to take a price hike. And so what the buy side is looking at is the engagement. The company talked about on their public call about new high-end tiers, new low-end tiers. So I could imagine things like paying extra to binge watch, right, and not giving that to every consumer for free, charging premiums for early access to their films. And so there are absolutely levers that they have at their disposal. Is the growth going to reaccelerate? I don't think so. But can it stay in this, you know, double-digit range for a number of years? I think the answer is yes.
1: Yeah, I mean, that's actually a great point. I think a lot of people would pay a little extra to be able to binge watch, or just, you know, they would tell themselves they wouldn't do it, but just to have the option there, right? So,
3: that's,
1: I mean,
3: right.
1: Obviously these are things that the company is thinking about, and it's implemented so many new things. Why would it have a problem implementing these new things, Jason? Why are investors losing confidence?
3: Well, on this particular quarter, I think they lost confidence because Netflix has very carefully trained the buy side to sort of follow this simple algorithm, which is Netflix spends money on content, they drive engagement, that engagement allows them to ask for permission to take a price hike. And so what the buy side is looking at is the engagement numbers are falling, and so that makes investors very nervous that they're not going to be able to get pricing. That's sort of the soft hypothesis. What happened in the quarter that they just reported is in the United States, they announced a price hike that took effect in the second quarter, but the U.S. and Canada's division of Netflix missed street estimates. And so what investors think is, oh, they took the price hike, but because the engagement is down, they must have lost subs. Now, the company says that's not true, but it was a tactical data point that fed into that buy-side narrative, and that's why you're seeing downside performance in the stock today.
2: What about other initiatives of Netflix? Do you think live sports, podcasts, or even ads can become meaningful growth drivers? And if so, by how much?
3: Yeah, so, I mean, we've argued for a number of years that the direction of travel, if you look more broadly in the entertainment landscape, is what I call open platforms. That is, content that is not curated by some sort of expert. And so what does that mean? In the video world, it means YouTube grows faster than Netflix. It means in the publishing world, Substack grows faster than a lot of other publishers. And you can just go through the list of any sort of media vertical. It's the same pattern. Open beats closed. This is probably why one reason why there is this visceral reaction to Netflix trying to go out and buy traditional media, because much like generals are often accused of preparing their battle plan to win the last war, you know, the future direction of travel may be more around user-generated content. Netflix used to sort of scoff at this notion 2 years ago. They clearly have made some JVs where they're bringing in more podcast content and more content from content creators. And I think they just need to go in that direction, but probably go faster than what's been announced so far.
2: Yeah, I mean, it lost out most recently on Roku. Are there any other assets like that that it might pursue again? Or were these, you know, two particular assets that they wanted, and if they weren't available, it's not that they're just going to acquire for acquiring's sake?
3: Yeah, I mean, there's a number of potentially traditional media assets that they could buy. The one investors are talking about now is NBC Universal, which is getting spun off from Comcast in about a year. I think what would be more intelligent for Netflix to do is not to go back and try and buy IP or buy a traditional film and TV studio. The direction of travel should be, if Netflix goes out and makes some documentary about some crime that occurred, maybe give that content earlier, like a sneak peek, to content creators that will go do things on YouTube, right? And then put that user-generated content next to Netflix early, right? And then allow the consumer to go in, watch the Netflix show. But if they want to go deeper, not pop out of the app and go to YouTube, stay inside the Netflix app and sort of watch user-generated content that's been created around something that Netflix has built. So this is a strategic, I think, shift that Netflix needs to go through. And then it's not necessarily require M&A. What it requires is just a reorientation of how they spend their content spending to lean more into content creators.
2: Yeah, capture and keep. Yeah, exactly. Jason,
3: yeah.
2: Thank you so much. City Media and Entertainment Research Analyst Jason Mazanay there. Coming up, South Korea changing the rules on leveraged ETFs to help curb market volatility. We'll break down the details. This is Bloomberg Open Interest.
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1: We have interest. You're looking at a screen behind me that is going to be red because we're seeing a global chip sell-off spilling over U.S. equities. We have traders really rushing to exit their positions as they exit into these big names that have, yes, powered the bull market higher the past months, but have also become extremely expensive. You're looking at an S&P that's down by more than 1%, or maybe nearly 1%. The NASDAQ 100 down by session lows, down by more than 2%. The Russell is also down, and the Dow Jones is down, and the Philadelphia Semiconductor Index, this is a gauge of chip makers, it's entering what is called a technical bear market. It's down by 20% from its peak in June. So it's really all red in this space for me. A Bank of America fund manager survey this week said that the most crowded trade, big names that have, yes, powered the bull market higher the past months, but have also become extremely expensive. You're looking at an S&P that's down by more than 1%, or maybe nearly 1%. The NASDAQ 100 down by session lows, down by more than 2%. The Russell is also down, and the Dow Jones is down, and the Philadelphia Semiconductor Index, this is a gauge of chip makers, it's entering what is called a technical bear market. It's down by 20% from its peak in June. So it's really all red in this space for me. A Bank of America fund manager survey this week said that the most crowded trade is, guess what, long semi. So we're really going to see how the rest of the day plays out. And overnight, we saw news from a Chinese startup, Moonshot, that rattled investors. So again, that's adding jitters. And here, let's look at some single names in this space. NVIDIA is edging lower, down by nearly 4%, as well as Intel and AMD, all significantly lower. Apple actually is in the red, but it just overtook NVIDIA as the most valuable company in the world, which is a big deal for Apple. And Apple also was upgraded to a buy at HSBC, so it's really a good day for the stock. Netflix is down by 11%. They reported disappointing earnings, and they said that they're expecting slower growth. I don't know about you, but I still binge-watch Netflix and SpaceX, obviously. It shed $1 trillion from its peak. So, in an attempt to curb market volatility, we have South Korea temporarily halting new listings of single leverage stock ETFs, and the county's Financial Services Commission said that they will raise minimum deposit requirements for ETF trading. And joining us with more is James Seifert of Bloomberg Intelligence. He follows all things ETFs from the U.S. to Korea. So James, what do you make of this news, and do you think that this tighter regulation in Asia may spill over in the U.S.?
2: Yeah, I mean, I've been writing about for a few weeks now about how some of the single stock ETFs here in the U.S. might become the tail wagging dog, or in some instances are the tail wagging the dog of the underlying stock. I mean, it's unquestionable that it happened in South Korea with SK Hynix and Samsung. They just allowed these things to launch at the end of the May. As you mentioned, the regulators are trying to basically pour some water on this fire. I mean, what you have to realize here is that some of these single stock ETFs, they're the most traded ETFs and securities in Korea. It's not like they just became very big. Like, they became some of the most the biggest things happening in Korea. So that would be like a single stock ETF here in the U.S., I don't know, trading as much as SPY, which is the most traded security on the planet. I mean, maybe that's a little extreme, but we're talking unprecedented levels. And the regulators themselves have been like, we regret approving these things. And part of that just has to do with the South Korean retail traders. They just love to gamble and bet on these things. And it really was creating volatility in their markets.
3: Yeah, and that's partially because their markets weren't as big as ours, so maybe we don't see the volatility quite in our markets, James, but these are absolutely, I mean, they are multiplying at a rate that's terrifying, and I'm curious what they serve beyond the idea that a retail trader could get double the exposure to a stock, but why would they want to if they didn't have enough money to put down and invest in that stock anyway?
2: Yeah, so, I mean, what do they serve? I mean, what you end up getting is, one, you can do this. It's a lot easier to do than doing margin. It's cheaper, technically, to get the exposure because you're getting basically institutional cost when you're getting these margin trades. There are plenty of reasons to be, you know, hedging or betting on a single event that you want to have a short-term trading vehicle. The ETF industry is a massive tent, right? Like, you can have these vehicles that are built to be trading vehicles. The question is, are they being used properly as trading vehicles? And in the vast majority of cases, the answer is yes. But as I've written in the past, there are some instances of some of these single stock ETFs, which, as you mentioned, are exploding. We have, I think, a few hundred of them now. They didn't exist before 2022, where they are getting a little bit too big for the size of the underlying stock.
3: Yeah.
2: It's not the case that this is happening with NVIDIA or some of these other larger stocks, but from the small mid-caps, it actually is an instance that I think the SEC is probably going to start paying attention
3: to. Yeah, and it's not just single stocks either. I bet today there's a lot of trading going on in SOXL and SOXS, right? James Seifert of Bloomberg Intelligence, thank you so much for joining. And do tune in to ETF IQ on Mondays at 12 p.m. New York time. Coming up in the next hour of Open Interest, Joanne Hsu from University of Michigan walks us through the latest consumer sentiment data.
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1: We are 30 minutes into the trading session. Welcome to Bloomberg Open Interest. I'm Bonnie Quinn. Danny Berger is off and we are off our lows, but boy, are we lower today. That chip sell-off is just gaining momentum and that's causing the Nasdaq 100 to be down 1.8% as we speak. Again, with the S&P 500, we're off our lows, but still down about 0.8%. All that has the VIX trading at an 18 handle. And then if you look at WTI, we are up 3% plus a piece for WTI and for Brent crude. Now let's get to some economic data because we have University of Michigan data coming out with one-year inflation expectations dropping. Let's get all of the details now. We'll break down the data with Bloomberg's Michael McKee.
2: Fed is watching closely, did drop to 4.2% from 4.6%, a significant drop, but of course still well above the Fed's target. 5 to 10 year inflation, 3.3%, unchanged from last month. The current conditions index goes up to 54.9 from 47.7, and expectations go up 54 from 50.7. So overall, a little bit more happiness, but again, these are still very low numbers for this survey overall. Americans not getting overly enthusiastic about where we are. And of course, a lot of this may change since the war has restarted. And Bonnie, I want to mention just before we go here that we have had another Fed official get on the record about inflation. Beth Hammack, the Federal Reserve Bank President of Cleveland, has published a note on LinkedIn this morning saying there is no conflict with our mandate. Inflation is too high. The labor market is right around my level of maximum employment. So it's beginning to look, when you put her together with Lori Logan's comments last night, that the unified Fed that we saw at the last meeting may splinter at the July meeting, and we may have some dissents if they don't raise rates.
1: Yeah, either splintering or the message is getting very firmly put out there to markets that, you know, don't take all of these rate hikes off the table as you did for July, because you just might get one at some point soon. Michael, we're obviously also potentially going to see CPI data get hotter again with oil prices at these levels and the war escalating again. Might that happen as soon as next month?
2: It certainly could, because the oil prices started going up right at the beginning of July, and gasoline prices, they didn't come down as far. So they've started back up again, and that will show up in CPI. But even more important, we get the PCE numbers for the month of June on the date of the next Fed meeting. And analysts have now figured out between PPI and CPI what they think PCE is going to be. And they're predicting it's going to rise. We're not going to see the same movement that we saw in the CPI and PPI dropping a little bit, especially core PCE is going to go up. And that's not good news for the Fed, which targets basically PCE and looks at core PCE as the best representation they have at the moment of inflation.
1: Yeah, it's a fascinating turn of events. Michael McKee, thank you so much there with all of the latest on FedSpeak and, of course, the University of Michigan data. And joining us now is Joanne Hsu, University of Michigan Surveys of Consumers Director. So, Joanne, just give us the breakdown here. It looks like people are a little bit happier, but they could be happier still. What's been happening?
3: Essentially, consumers are extending a two-month increase in consumer sentiment this month. We're about 20% above where we were in May, but we're still at fairly low levels historically. What made consumers feel better this month? It's essentially the positive movement in gas prices for most of this the three-week period that we cover. Consumers are showing a little bit softer concerns about inflation on a number of dimensions, both for their personal finances as well as buying conditions for major purchases. But at the same time, cost of living, purchasing power is still the number one priority for consumers, and they remain quite frustrated by the persistence of high prices.
1: So they do expect, however, inflation won't grow as much over the next year. So 1 year inflation expectations coming in at 4.2% as opposed to 4.6% the previous month. That would indicate that even if that's how they feel now, maybe they're not as pessimistic about the future.
3: That's right. They have they're not nearly as pessimistic as they were a couple of months ago, but 4.2% is still very high. It's still much higher than it was just back in February, not to mention back in 2024, before the tariff situation started to accelerate and consumers started updating their inflation expectations. So consumers, they're feeling a bit more optimistic about inflation, but they really still are expecting inflation to accelerate again in the year ahead, as well as the long term.
1: We typically ask how these break down along partisan lines and if, you know, one side of the aisle feels happier essentially than the other side. Have we seen anything like that this month, Joanne?
3: Every month we see some partisan differences, but what's really interesting is that this increase from June was seen pretty much universally across the political spectrum, across age, across income distribution, the wealth distribution, across education. Basically, all of the demographic groups were in agreement that things are a little bit better now than they were last month.
1: What about further out inflation expectations? So investors and University of Michigan survey participants, more meaningfully, looking for 5 to 10 year inflation to be around 3.3%. Where is that traditionally? Is that pretty high or is that coming into line?
3: That is a little bit higher than what we were seeing in 2024, which topped out at 3.2% and was typically below that. And it's still much higher than what we were seeing prior to the pandemic, but definitely lower than last year. 3.3 is what we saw last month and this month. So the fact that it is flat, I think, is a glimmer of good news. But of course, we'd like to see it coming down.
1: So typically, sentiment doesn't always translate into spending or not spending, right? At the same time, it's one of the data points the Fed looks at, as one of the data points we have to gauge how the consumer is feeling. And I'm curious, what would we like to see the sentiment figure at? So right now, it came in at 54.4. You tend to think of anything over 50 as being positive for all of these surveys, right? But traditionally, what would be a very happy and, you know, potentially spending consumer?
3: So first of all, we want to see positive trajectories across the wealth distribution. Right now, we're seeing a pretty large wealth gap, so that the number that we publish is an average for the entire population, but we're seeing much higher sentiment for the wealthiest consumers. They tend to be the ones who are driving most of aggregate spending, but the rest of the consumers out there really are feeling pretty sour about the economy, largely because of cost of living. So we want to see is all of these groups moving on an upward trajectory. 2 months coming up from an all-time low is great, but we really want to see that we want to see that over the course of several months and to get out of this 50s range.
1: All right, Joanne, thank you so much for your time today. Joanne Hsu of the University of Michigan, and just recapping that data that we got, the University of Michigan inflation expectations for 1 year out coming in at 4.2%. That was better than expectations and way better than last year's 4.6%. And overall sentiment coming in at 54.4, better than the 51 expected. Now, in terms of markets, we are absolutely off our session lows, particularly for the S&P 500. It's down just 0.6%. Travelers is the best performer in the S&P. It's up 7.6%. But you also have plenty of consumer staples and Casey's General Stores and Lionel Basel, Archer Daniels Midland, plenty of industrials doing well. It's all of the chip stocks and all of the semiconductor stocks, the Mag 7 and so on, that are lagging today. And that has the NASDAQ 100 down quite substantially today. Again, off its lows, but still down 1.4%. Oil obviously continuing to rise. We're close to 87 now on a barrel of Brent. And then yields after the sentiment data, not doing too much, but they had been lower and staying lower. The 2-year yield at 4.1323, the 10-year yield at 4.5234. Let's get a look at some single stocks moving at this hour now. SpaceX set to wipe out more than $1 trillion in market value from its all-time high. The company called off its Starship rocket mission yesterday when some of its engines didn't fire up. Apple overtaking Nvidia to become the world's most valuable company. The iPhone maker benefiting from a broader rotation in the tech sector away from big spenders on AI. It's down now, though. And AI and chip stocks generally falling as a surprise breakthrough from Chinese AI startup Moonshot ripples through the markets today. Some investors are drawing parallels with last year's DeepSeek moment. Let's get more on this tech sell-off now with Mandeep Singh, Bloomberg Intelligence, head of global tech coverage. Mandeep, China was always not that far behind when it came to the next iteration of its AI models. What do you know about Kimi K3? Is it any good?
4: It is. And look, that's where these models keep, you know, surpassing each other in terms of benchmarks, functionality with the new versions that they release. And in this case, look, we were in an environment where everyone was complaining that token costs were going through the roof, token maxing and all these terms, and everything was getting very expensive in terms of deploying these models. So it's not a surprise to me that Kimi K is getting a lot of attention, because these are open weight models. Their token costs are a fraction of the leading frontier models here in the U.S. And that's why I think it's really making the news. I still think there is a big gap in terms of the functionality, but on certain aspects, these models are very good. And that's why people are becoming selective in terms of using the appropriate model for the task at hand.
1: Look, with all of these models coming out, is there any possibility at all that some boards will say, listen, let's cut back on our CapEx spending. We don't absolutely need only to use Anthropic and OpenAI. There's nothing wrong with some of these Chinese and other countries' models.
4: I mean, it'll be interesting to see if, you know, enterprises are open to the idea of using, you know, Chinese models at the application layer, given the sensitivity around data. And look, I mean, there are certain companies that are definitely trying this out. But to my mind, you know, that's where the frontier models will do their own part in terms of driving efficiencies and making sure that on an overall total cost of ownership basis, they are not as expensive to use as the open source models. And that's where there are still gaps and different nuances around how it will be deployed at scale, you know, if you're using something like Kimi 3.
1: Mandeep, I would venture to say that there's something else in the background as well. It's not just that this new model came out and it gave everyone a jolt. It's also the fact that President Xi Jinping gave a speech yesterday where he took on AI and said, we are embracing this. We're all in. We're going to do a fantastic job on AI in China, and we're going to teach other nations using our models as well. If China is all in on something, you know, it's not great for the rest of the world. Look at what happened with EVs. Look at Germany's car industry. It's basically getting decimated thanks to China.
4: Yeah, I think with the LLM specifically, it's a lot more sensitive in terms of, you know, what you are trying to do around the use cases that you are deploying using LLMs, the applications involved. So from that perspective, I do think, you know, there is a lot of stickiness to using the models, and that's where the enterprises, yes, costs will be a factor for them, but they also want to think about the sensitivity of data and the long-term nature of these commitments. And so I think the frontier LLMs here will do their part in terms of driving efficiencies and making sure that, you know, companies could use this at scale and without having to pay out of the way, you know, for using these models.
1: What about Google delaying Gemini's next launch? Should we read anything into that? Is it going to affect the company at all, Mandeep?
4: I mean, they did lose one or two of their big, you know, marquee researchers. So I think that probably played a part. And the model delays are never good for, you know, companies like Google, which have been at the frontier. So from that perspective, I think this is allowing the likes of OpenAI and Anthropic to gain share. But I expect them to launch, you know, something very soon, and that'll be comparable in terms of functionality with the frontier models.
1: Mandeep, has the story around chips

0: overall, I do think the usage continues to go up, and people will care about costs, which is, I think, positive for the overall adoption of these LLMs.
1: All right, I guess tune in and see, right, Mandeep? Thank you so much. Mandeep Singh of Bloomberg Intelligence. Coming up, oil is climbing as tensions between the U.S. and Iran escalate. That's next. This is Bloomberg Open Interest.
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4: When your cat is acting weird-er, or your dog is being loud-er, your turtle moves slow-er.
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5: Veg ER for pets. 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
4: Veg. The better, kinder ER for pets.

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1: Now to high interest, a look at what's making headlines around the world. New York City Mayor Zoran Mamdani says he won't accept an 18% pay raise approved by the city council, even as lawmakers voted themselves their first salary increase in a decade. The mayor's salary would have risen to just over $305,000, but Mamdani says New Yorkers aren't worried the mayor is underpaid. Aston Martin is in talks with funds, including BlackRock-owned HPS Investment Partners, to raise new debt as it tries to strengthen its cash position. The financing could use a controversial drop-down structure, shielding key assets from existing creditors as the luxury automaker contends with weak demand, tariffs, and ongoing operational changes. The U.S. and Iran widened attacks beyond military targets, raising fears for a broader war. Iran struck U.S. bases across the Gulf and infrastructure in Kuwait, while U.S. strikes hit bridges and sites in southern Iran. Shipping through the Strait of Hormuz continues to slow as oil prices climb. Let's get the latest now from Bloomberg Washington correspondent Tyler Kendall. Tyler, any indication that the U.S. is backing off these daily strikes? We've had six straight days of them now.
2: No, Vani, at this point, instead, we're getting indications from the White House that the U.S. is looking to expand its military operations, as evident by the attacks on infrastructure that you were just outlining there, but also that the U.S. military has appeared to expand its naval blockade in its enforcement. We got this statement from CENTCOM overnight saying that the U.S. military had boarded a vessel for what they said was verification purposes, and that happened in the Gulf of Oman, seeming to indicate that the boundaries of where the U.S. is enforcing this naval blockade has been expanded. CENTCOM went on to say that they have so far redirected at least three vessels and disabled another one since reinstating that naval blockade earlier this week. But at this point, we're still seeing some of those flows trickle through, including that of Iranian crude. The latest data analyzed by Bloomberg News from the research firm Kepler shows that the 70

0: Day moving average for crude flows through the Strait of Hormuz fell from last week 9.4 million barrels per day to now 5.5 million barrels per day as the U.S. is trying to ramp up the economic pressure, but also this kinetic action that we're seeing, those strikes on infrastructure, including at least six bridges that our reporting indicates those attacks were aimed at trying to disable those supply routes to a key port city and naval base that the IRGC uses to disrupt commercial traffic. So, Vani, at this point, all eyes are on the Strait. All the focus is on the Strait as President Trump is trying to get Iran back to the negotiating table.
1: Yeah, there was that report during the week as well that he had actually discussed, you know, doing something on Carrick Island, doing something more with Carrick Island. The president obviously says he's going to be attending the World Cup final this Sunday, Tyler, but what is his schedule like for the next couple of days? What might we hear? When might we hear something?
0: That's a great question. Beyond his travel to New York, he has a few other policy meetings that are set up. So we'll have to see if there's any other sort of developments, as we know that the president has given Iran a deadline of next week to come to the negotiating table, or we could see U.S. attacks expanded to further energy infrastructure, though, of course, we've gotten deadlines from this White House before. So we'll have to see how that shakes out, because Iran is already starting to target energy infrastructure in the region. Overnight, we saw the first Iranian attack against energy infrastructure during this latest bout of fighting, targeting a power generation plant as well as a water desalination plant in Kuwait that is now threatening some of the drinking water in that country. So there is just so much risk of escalation at this point. President Trump himself, we know, has been speaking to different allies in the region who have urged him to shift some of his plans, such as backing off that 20% reimbursement fee that we had heard earlier this week. And we're getting some new comments from some other allies. Breaking a few minutes ago on the Bloomberg terminal, the French President Macron saying that he is urging the Strait of Hormuz to be reopened. So, Vani, at this point, we'll see where it develops. One other thing I'll put on your radar for what President Trump could be doing, likely talking to Capitol Hill, because right now they are working out whether or not they can approve any additional supplemental spending through a reconciliation package to help fund the Pentagon and the efforts related to the conflict in Iran. I would bet there are a few tense conversations that happen this weekend as we head into next week.
1: Well, we'll be on it. Tyler, you'll be on it specifically. Thank you so much. That is Bloomberg's Tyler Kendall in Washington. Still ahead, we're going to be speaking with Paul Siegel, CEO of LS Power, one of North America's largest energy infrastructure companies, as another heat wave tests the U.S. power grid. This is Bloomberg Open Interest.
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5: Whoa, slow down, buddy.
3: Or your puppy is acting clumsy-er. Day or night, if you don't know what's wrong, know where to go.
4: Veg ER for pets. This is Kate.
3: Veg. The better, kinder ER for pets.

0: when your cat is acting weirder, or your dog is being louder, your turtle moves slower.
1: Hello, Ted.
0: Your cat seems thirstier.
2: Whoa, slow down, buddy.
0: Or your puppy is acting clumsier. Day or night, if you don't know what's wrong, know where to go.
1: Veg ER for Pets, this is Kate.
0: Veg, the better, kinder ER for pets.
3: This is Bloomberg Open Interest, a check on stocks now. And interestingly, we are actually well off our lows. In fact, there does seem to be dip buyers emerging. So if you look at the Dow, we're actually in positive territory at this point. Same for the Russell 2000, even if fractionally. But look at the Nasdaq 100. So obviously we're still in the red and it's down 1.1%. That was down as much as 2.75% earlier on chip stocks being sold off. Same with the S&P 500. We are crawling back up to flat at this point, down just about 0.5%. Now, if we take a look at some stocks that are really leading the moves, obviously Netflix is a big one. Even Netflix is off its lows, but still down 8.75% after disappointing after earnings. SpaceX, another huge one, but it's mainly the large tech companies, so the AMDs of the world, the chip makers, the SOX index, if you can see, down 1.5%. However, memory chip makers have turned around. So SanDisk, for example, is up 2.6% at this point. And we're also seeing some of the cloud, the neo cloud providers like Nebius, for example, is higher. So let's just keep our eye on this market throughout the day and see if dip buyers emerge. And then perhaps it won't be such a bad week next week. Brent crude up 3% as well, and that is helping energy producers in this market. All right, coming up, we're going to be speaking with LS Power CEO Paul Siegel about the strain on the U.S. power grid from extreme heat. This is Bloomberg Open Interest.
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0: When your cat is acting weirder, or your dog is being louder, your turtle moves slower.
1: Hello, Ted.
0: Your cat seems thirstier.
2: Whoa, slow down, buddy.
0: Or your puppy is acting clumsier. Day or night, if you don't know what's wrong, know where to go.
1: Veg ER for pets. This is Kate.
0: Veg. The better, kinder ER for pets.

0: Bloomberg estimates 64 million Americans are facing both extreme heat and wildfire smoke, putting fresh strain on an electric grid that's already seeing surging demand from AI and from data centers. Joining us now is Paul Siegel, CEO of LS Power, one of North America's largest energy infrastructure companies. He also serves on the board of EVgo. Paul, something like this extreme weather event that we're having, it's both a heat wave, but also the Canadian wildfires sending smoke our way. What kind of pressure does it put on you on a daily basis?
1: The heat is always a stressor on our grid, but these are precisely the moments that the whole grid and the power and an energy system is designed to accommodate. So we plan for these events, and we just had some very extreme circumstances over the course of the last 2 weeks, going back to the period immediately prior to July 4th, and the grid performed admirably. No real issues.
0: You believe that the U.S. got flat-footed when it comes to AI demand, data center energy demand, and so on. I think most of the world did, right? But the question is, how fast can the U.S. scale up the answer to that demand? How are you helping out in that score?
1: So at LS Power, I think we try to step back and think about where we've come from and how we arrived at this moment. Just a couple of years ago, most of the U.S. grid felt like we were reasonably well supplied. We didn't have a significant amount of demand growth. That all changed in a very short period of time. And our industry generally has a planning horizon, depending on the asset that we need to build and develop, that measures certainly in the years, often 5 years plus. So we finally began to see real price signals transmitted through markets to our industry a couple of years ago. And the sector is in the process of responding. The beauty of our industry is, with the benefit of the deepest capital markets in the world, great technology and entrepreneurship and incentives, we have a lot of tools that we can use to respond.
0: So what needs to happen? So, for example, in the case of LS Power, where do you need to spend money in order to meet some of the needs that the U.S. is going to have? Is it in the distribution, the transmission?
1: Well, we're going to need a lot of new transmission, and we're going to need a lot of new generation. And both of these things require planning. And the planning horizons differ as a function of the technology. If we want to build a new battery, it's a couple-year planning horizon. If we want to build a new large-scale gas plant, it's 5 years until we can deliver. So at the front end, we have to invest significant human resources and capital, risk capital, to create the option to build these plants. We have to get control of real estate. We have to do environmental permitting. We have to find communities that are interested in hosting power plants. And we have to get these assets connected to the grid. All of those require an enormous amount of work. They require time. And they require money.
0: Are they out there at all? I mean, it seems like no community wants a data center these days. Governor Kathy Hochul had to put in a moratorium of a year on these data centers just in New York State.
1: Again, I think the area where the U.S. is uniquely positioned is that we have 50-plus different jurisdictions, 50 different states, and each state has a different point of view. They compete with one another, and we go where we are wanted as a power plant developer. And there are many opportunities to build new plants. The key is finding the locations where it's appropriate to bring those assets.
0: Now, you did sign a $5 billion deal with Constellation. Congratulations. But also a $13 billion milestone was reached with Energy, a combination of wind energy and some other assets. How is that going, and how do you plan to build on that?
1: So our transaction with NRG closed earlier this year. We sold them a very significant portfolio of gas-fired power plants. With Constellation, we purchased a very large portfolio of gas-fired power plants. We believe that both are very necessary as the grid, as growth on the grid is required. And we're in the process of getting all of our regulatory approvals and closing the Constellation transaction. We think that these are the right assets that will be essential to supporting the grid over the course of the next decades. They provide flexibility. We can accommodate additional renewable resources coming on the grid by being able to turn these plants up and down as necessary. And one of the things that we're very active in when we buy power plants, when we invest in power plants, is looking for ways that we can get more out of existing assets that are on the grid. And again, brings us back to what are the things that we can do quickly We can change equipment inside of existing power plants. We can improve efficiency at existing power plants. We can add equipment that gets more energy and capacity out of those assets. And that's a meaningful part of what we will do after we close a transaction like the one we discussed.
0: So what's next for your company? I mean, I also want to ask you about Iran in the sense that there's obviously an oil shock going on around the world. Is that something that's impacting you on a daily basis, given that the U.S. has plenty of natural gas and it's not really affecting U.S. natural gas prices too much?
1: Well, I think you put your finger on it. The U.S. has really transitioned away from using oil or oil derivatives as a primary or meaningful fuel for our power generation system. We do rely very heavily on natural gas, and natural gas prices have been lower over the course of this year than they were a year or even 2 years ago. Oil prices set the price a very discrete and small number of hours in certain geographic locations, mostly in the winter time. So our industry is fairly protected, fairly insulated from global oil price movements.
0: Do you see continued massive natural gas boom in the United States for years to come and lots more exports? Where do you see all that happening?
1: We do. We think that we're in a moment where we really need more of every type of technology. We need more solar. We need more wind. We are deploying a lot of new batteries, and we're in the process of creating the doing the development work to be able to develop a lot of new and deliver a lot of new natural gas-fired power plants. Those new natural gas-fired power plants combined with LNG exports to the global markets are going to be a draw for new natural gas investment for many years to come.
0: All right. Well, the very best of luck, and thank you for coming to visit us. That is LS Power CEO Paul Siegel. And the pressure isn't just on the power grid. Brent trading above $86 a barrel as U.S.-Iran attacks intensify, rising oil prices creating another challenge in Washington. Joining us now is Nathan Dean, senior government analyst at Bloomberg Intelligence and the author of the Washington Update newsletter. Nathan, the president addressed the nation for 25 minutes last night, and I'm curious, is this the beginning of many, many speeches where he will try to justify things like the Iran war and higher gas prices, for example, in order to try and protect his party at the midterms?
2: I think you're absolutely right. I mean, and we are going to see a lot more President Trump, especially walking around the nation and trying to address American voters. The one thing that the president didn't really do, though, last night is that last night's speech was about election interference in 2020. It didn't really address the number one issue that American voters have, and that's affordability. So whether it's high electricity prices or data centers or whether it's high oil prices due to the conflict with Iran, President Trump isn't really addressing that at the moment. I would expect that pivot to continue, or at least that pivot will begin, especially if you talk to Republican lawmakers in response to last night's speech. A lot of them are saying, look, 6 years ago, American voters really don't have that on the mindset at the moment. They really want to talk about affordability. And what can the president do to actually keep the Republicans in control of Congress?
0: And it's interesting because he had the perfect layup, right? We had CPI data that was more benign than expected. He could have just, you know, ranted on that for a while. Why did he choose to attack China 2 months before the Chinese president is supposed to be coming to visit?
2: I don't think it was so much of an attack on China, but it was something that, you know, he really wanted to have this speech for American domestic viewers. And there is a lot of time between today and that meeting between President Xi Jinping and President Donald Trump where they can repair relations. So I don't really think that there's really much of an issue there when it comes to the U.S.-China relationship. Things like tariffs and things like, you know, Chinese purchases of soybeans, that will probably come back to the forefront of that discussion, not so much election interference. The one thing I will say, though, is that when President Trump was really pushing the Save America Act last night, he was trying to put pressure on Republican lawmakers in the Senate to embrace this idea of a Save America Act. And Senate Majority John Thune has already said the votes aren't there. And Republican goals of trying to include this in the Reconciliation 3.0 process, we actually have a note that's going on at the terminal as we speak that says we just don't think there's much of a chance of that.
0: Fascinating. And then also there's, you know, Iran, which is making voters irate at this point. I mean, his approval ratings, the president's, were already very low. On this in particular, it's just not supported by the American public. And yet he's escalating. Will he continue to do so even as the midterms continue to approach?
2: I think he has to. I mean, this is one of those situations where if there was an easy solution, they would have already found it. And, you know, it takes a couple of parties here to agree on what's going to happen between U.S. and Iran. And it's U.S., Iran, Israel, et cetera. There is really no easy solution here. And so President Trump continues to be mirrored down in what's going on with the Iranian conflict. And every day that he talks about Iran is a day that he's not talking about affordability. And to your point, when his approval rating is 37%, according to the latest Washington Post poll, American voters want him to address affordability. It's just that he's stuck with this conflict at Iran and he can't get out of it.
0: If the Save America Act doesn't have a chance of passing, what will the president do, Nathan? We've seen him sort of try to take retribution at times on Congress when things don't go his way. Can we expect more of the same?
2: So there's really two things that I think we're going to come out when it comes to the Save America Act. Now, as part of this reconciliation process, up to $10 billion is earmarked for states to implement the Save America Act. It's not going to be exactly what President Trump wants, but if a state wants to embrace it, they're going to give them grants. And I think that actually would fly with the Senate parliamentarian. The next thing you're going to see is you're going to see President Trump use executive orders to the Department of Homeland Security, the Department of Justice, et cetera, to try and ensure election integrity going forward. But a lot of that is going to be met with court cases and lawsuits, because as a reminder to the viewers outside of the United States, voting rules are largely dictated by the states, not the federal government. And so we should expect a lot of that to go to the courts.
0: All right, Nathan, thank you so much. That is Nathan Dean of Bloomberg Intelligence for us in Washington, D.C. Let's get a check on these markets now, about an hour and 10 minutes into the trading session, the Friday trading session, where we apparently have been seeing dip buyers emerge. The Nasdaq 100 down just more than 1% now. So that's a far cry from its low point of the session, which was down 2.75%. That's as Brent and WTI continued to rise. We have Brent now close to $87 a barrel. Bitcoin way back down. It's just above $63,000 a coin. Gold is below $4,000 an ounce. And yields, while they have been coming down ever so slightly, we are seeing a little bit of the curve flattening. So the 2-year yield at 4.13 and change, the 30-year yield back down to 5.05. This as well after the Michigan confidence data showed that consumers are a little more confident this month and certainly more confident than economists were expecting. That said, they could be more confident still, according to the survey. The dollar index really unchanged, trading at 100.74. And if we look at some other metrics for what's going on, some movers, for example, we'll see that it's basically all in the chips. So some of the other tech-related names are getting out at this point. They are doing better. The NeoClouds, for example, are higher. Some of the memory chips are higher. But some of the rest of the Mag 7 and flash chips and so on are still lower. Netflix forecasting a second consecutive quarter of slowing sales growth as well, fueling investor anxiety about the streaming giant's future. That stock down 8.6%. Alcoa cutting its forecast for alumina production after operational problems in Australia overshadowing the company's record quarterly revenue. And Sweetgreen is one of those fast casual restaurants that is outperforming, up about 16%. You couldn't see it there, but it is up today after losing more than a quarter of its market value in just 4 days due to fears about the parasite outbreak tied to produce. We now know the FDA says that it was tied to a supplier to Taco Bell in Michigan, and it's been found in produce at Taco Bell in 6 states. Coming up, President Trump's media company makes a new pitch to investors. We give you the details next. This is Bloomberg Open Interest.
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0: Principal Room. Coming up, an interview with economist Nouriel Roubini. That's on Bloomberg Money at 12 p.m. New York time. This is Bloomberg. Making a new pitch to investors. Truth API is set to launch next month, and it'll give traders and investors real-time access to Truth Social posts from, quote, high-ranking accounts. There's no word yet on how much the service would cost. Joining us with more is Bloomberg's Matthew Griffin. So, Matthew, investors haven't been exactly enthusiastic. Trump Media's shares have been lagging. Is this turning around how investors view the company?
1: Well, Vani, from my conversations with investors this morning, they are not holding their breaths exactly. I was talking to Matthew Tuttle. His firm co-manages actually a leveraged ETF related or that tracks this stock. And he said, because we don't know how much money this is going to bring in, investors probably just aren't going to pay too much attention yet. So you look yesterday after the announcement, the shares up just about 0.5%. They're back down today with the rest of the market and still have lost about 3/4 of their value since Trump's second inauguration.
0: Yeah, I mean, they trade pretty meme-ish, right? But at the same time, they are down, as you say, a lot. What's behind the general weakness?
1: Well, some of it is that they have lost a bit of that meme-like quality. I wrote a story about this stock a couple months ago, and I remember talking to Steve Sosnick, the head strategist at Interactive Brokers, who thinks a lot about these kind of things, and he said, okay, so you have themes like the president and his family that really drove trading last year, but if they don't deliver money and they don't deliver share returns to investors, traders just lose interest. So this stock isn't trading in line with Trump's political fortunes, maybe in the way that it once did. And again, you look at the P&L here. This is a company that recorded a $400 million net loss in the first quarter with just $900,000 of revenue. A lot of that is accounting charges related to, you know, Bitcoin prices. Still, though, not the kind of results that investors want to see for any kind of long-term interest.
0: What else is the company involved in? How else is it trying to turn its prospects around? I mean, it seems to pop up every now and then as, you know, an interested party in a deal or some such thing. But, you know, what else is it doing?
1: They have done a lot. They've pushed into prediction markets related to sporting events. They've launched investment funds related to defense, energy security, that kind of thing. They've bought Bitcoin. And maybe most notably recently, they announced a merger with a nuclear fusion company. All of this is... these are very newsy topics. They're very closely linked to themes that Trump talks about a lot. At the same time, though, they haven't made the company profitable. And in the case of Bitcoin, again, with those accounting charges, they've really weighed on the income statement there. So that's just a consistent theme in my reporting is, when is this company going to make money, especially on an annual basis?
0: Yeah, I mean, it's a bit of a mix and gather of, you know, sub-companies. We'll follow your reporting, Matthew, and you'll tell us just when it does become profitable. Much appreciate your time. That is Bloomberg's Matthew Griffin. Coming up, Sunday's World Cup final pits Spain against Argentina, but there's a different battle brewing both on the sidelines and in the wind. We'll take a look next. This is Bloomberg.
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3: When your cat is acting weirder, or your dog is being louder, your turtle moves slower.
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4: Veg ER for pets. This is Kate.
3: Veg. The better, kinder ER for pets.

0: Some breaking news now. Lettuce grower Taylor Farms is recalling products tied to that parasite. So once again, lettuce supplier Taylor Farms has told US regulators it's preparing to issue a recall of ingredients linked to a parasite outbreak that sickened thousands in Michigan and nearby states. We've seen the document. This is from Taylor Farms. Now, the scope of the recall, pretty unclear. We don't have a comment yet from a representative for Taylor Farms, but it is recalling products tied to the parasite. Now, look at what's ahead for markets next week. Sunday, of course, Spain and Argentina face off in the World Cup final. Monday, the Farnborough International Air Show kicking off. We'll bring you interviews with the CEOs of Boeing and Airbus. Tuesday, we get earnings from General Motors. And Wednesday, big tech earnings kick off with results from Google and Tesla. Then we get the ECB rate decision on Thursday, plus American and Southwest Airlines report earnings. And that's your week ahead. As if this week wasn't a big enough one, you have even more coming next week. But let's talk a little bit more about the World Cup final, because even though it's not on a trading day, there will be lots of money made and lost, I'm sure, on prediction markets and betting markets. We're joined now by Bloomberg Business of Sports reporter Vanessa Perdomo-Maglione. So, Vanessa, what are we seeing in terms of... Well, let's start with sponsorship. So we have Nike and Adidas, right? And they were the two big ones going into this tournament. Who's left in terms of who's going to win all the new consumer?
1: Well, Adidas is really the only team, they're the only sponsor left. They actually have both teams, so they're coming out as the winners of this no matter what. Argentina and Spain, they kit both of them. And really for them, I think the bigger win would be if Argentina won, because Messi and the iconic blue and white stripes is one of the most sold jerseys in the world.
0: Are we seeing already sales move higher for some of these companies, and is it because of World Cup merchandise?
1: It's hard to say if it is because of the World Cup, because Adidas and Nike do keep that specific, you know, spending a little bit close to the chest. But shares of Adidas have gone up in terms of, you know, anticipation of the final. We've seen it go up, you know, a few percent over the last few weeks because of how well these teams are performing.
0: And it does seem like Adidas were a little bit better prepared than Nike for something like this. They were getting their merch into shape back several months ago, as opposed to Nike sort of doing it on the way into the tournament.
1: Yeah, you'd think that they're so used to this. You know, both of these companies outfit teams for every World Cup, for all of these major international tournaments. But Adidas has put out, you know, a lot. And in terms of, they put out jerseys for the U.S., even though Nike outfits the U.S. on the field, Adidas came out with this replica jersey from 1994 that had people really excited, and that was well before the World Cup. So they've been winning this from kind of the start.
0: Yeah, I mean, retro is in, right? It's the perfect strategy. So what about also the players on the pitch? Because it's not just the teams that get sponsored, but the players can wear whatever they want in terms of their own sponsorships, right?
1: Yeah, so it does depend on what, you know, they're doing on and off the field. You know, some people have their own particular sponsors, but they can only wear them when they're not on the field, when they're not at team events. But Messi has a long-term deal with Adidas. They, you know, they make a lot of money from selling Messi jerseys worldwide. But in 2022, when that happened, this was the most iconic photo of Messi holding up his first World Cup trophy. So that could happen again in 2026.
0: Yes,
1: it would be great for them.
0: Yes, it could. Am I intimating that perhaps you have a favorite in this game?
1: It's hard for me. I love to see Messi and the GOAT win. And another reason that would be great for Adidas is because this could particularly be his last World Cup. And it would be a shame to see a GOAT of the game go out. And I love watching that. But I do think Spain might come out with a victory.
0: Yeah, I tend to be in agreement with you. Although, again, Messi, definitely the GOAT. All right, Vanessa, thank you so much. That's Vanessa Perdomo-Maglione. Do stick with us, because we are going to be speaking on Monday with Ethan Deffitt of Moneta, Andy Goldberg of Nomura Asset Management, and the CEO of ADI Global Distribution, also Nikki Shields of MKS Pamp. So that's a big lineup next week. We'll see what happens, though, today into the weekend, as we see that sell-off pick up steam just a little bit again now, with the Nasdaq 100 down 1.5%. Thanks for sticking with us through the week. This is Bloomberg Open Interest.
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3: This is Bloomberg Tech. Coming up, the global AI race is accelerating as Chinese startup Moonshot says its latest model can compete with the best from OpenAI and Anthropic. Plus, Netflix shares tumble after the streaming giant warns of slowing sales growth for a second straight quarter. And Greylock, one of the oldest venture firms, just raised $1.5 billion for its 18th fund. We speak with partner Son Modamedi. Let's get straight to our top story. Technology stocks are under pressure all around the world this Friday, and the catalyst is a surprise out of China. AI startup Moonshot has unveiled Kimi K3, a 2.8 trillion parameter model it says can compete with the best from OpenAI and Anthropic. It charges about $3 per million input tokens and $15 per million output tokens, basically dramatically cheaper to use than many leading AI models. Despite performing at the frontier, investors are drawing parallels with last year's DeepSeek moment and questioning whether the AI industry's enormous spending spree is becoming harder to justify. Here's what's moving and here's where the pressure is. Right now, we're off session lows, but the NASDAQ 100 down 1.7%. The SOX down almost 3%. The SOX is on track for its biggest weekly decline since April of 2020. Straight quarter. And Greylock, one of the oldest venture firms, just raised $1.5 billion for its 18th fund. We speak with partner Son Modamedi. Let's get straight to our top story. Technology stocks are under pressure all around the world this Friday, and the catalyst is a surprise out of China. AI startup Moonshot has unveiled Kimi K3, a 2.8 trillion parameter model it says can compete with the best from OpenAI and Anthropic. It charges about $3 per million input tokens and $15 per million output tokens, basically dramatically cheaper to use than many leading AI models. Despite performing at the frontier, investors are drawing parallels with last year's DeepSeek moment and questioning whether the AI industry's enormous spending spree is becoming harder to justify. Here's what's moving and here's where the pressure is. Right now, we're off session lows, but the NASDAQ 100 down 1.7%. The SOX down almost 3%. The SOX is on track for its biggest weekly decline since April of 2025. Right now, it's trading at its lowest level since about early to mid-May. The NASDAQ 100 is not far off that weekly drop milestone either, about a percentage point away from its biggest drop since April of 2025. The individual movers, their compute names. Technology stocks are under pressure all around the world this Friday, and the catalyst is a surprise out of China. AI startup Moonshot has unveiled Kimi K3, a 2.8 trillion parameter model it says can compete with the best from OpenAI and Anthropic. It charges about $3 per million input tokens and $15 per million output tokens, basically dramatically cheaper to use than many leading AI models. Despite performing at the frontier, investors are drawing parallels with last year's DeepSeek moment and questioning whether the AI industry's enormous spending spree is becoming harder to justify. Here's what's moving and here's where the pressure is. Right now, we're off session lows, but the NASDAQ 100 down 1.7%. The SOX down almost 3%. The SOX is on track for its biggest weekly decline since April of 2025. Right now, it's trading at its lowest level since about early to mid-May. The NASDAQ 100 is not far off that weekly drop milestone either, about a percentage point away from its biggest drop since April of 2025. The individual movers, their compute names that we're looking at. 1 point. Apple is now down significantly, modestly, 0.2%. It is very close, and at one point did overtake Nvidia as the world's most valuable company, but basically the market's under pressure generally. Let's get to Bloomberg senior tech editor, Mike Shepard, and let's talk about China and AI. I mean, Shep, let's start with Moonshot and Kimi K3. I tried to get as much of the detail of this release as possible, and the market reaction's clear. But what else do we know?
1: Well, what we know is that this really does put China on the map once again with a model that rivals some of the best coming from Silicon Valley. And it also echoes in a way, if you ask around town here in Washington, certainly among some of the companies here in the U.S., that some of these models that China is putting forth may have been built on the backs of this practice known as distillation, where results are harvested from the outputs of American AI models to build this rival generation of chatbots in China on the cheap. China has rejected a lot of those claims, and yet it certainly is a friction point between the U.S. and China in this broader global race to dominate the emerging technology of AI.
3: Chinese President Xi Jinping has been out staking his claim for leadership in the field of AI, talking about China's domestic prowess in AI, but also kind of taking like policy action to support what we see from Moonshot. What do we need to know about what President Xi has been saying this week?
1: Well, it really, earlier today, he made a debut appearance, his first ever, at the Shanghai World AI Forum. This is an event held annually there. But this really signified his personal stamp on China's push to lead in AI. Earlier this year, the government there had agreed to put as much as $295 billion toward building a nationwide interconnected network of computing hubs, data centers, to really power the nationwide push to ensure that there is enough compute to go around to support all of these startups that are developing models like Kimi and others that we have been talking about on this program. And then Xi is also making this not just a message about China, but about the world. He is calling for AI to be something distributed more equitably around the world. He pitched this message to the Global South, saying he wants to see AI for all countries, not just the richest and most powerful. And that really played to concerns that we have heard from decades from developing nations, that they are the last to bear the fruits of any big technological advance. And AI, many countries in the Global South have been watching advances by the U.S. and by China, wondering when they would get a piece of the action. And Xi is making an offer to them that, look, if you sign up with us, you will get your fair share. He is also calling for some guardrails on the technology. He sees, just like officials here in the U.S. do, some of the security risks potentially, not only to China's national security, but to global security. But he is also calling for cooperation with the United States and other countries when it comes to development of AI and promoting it worldwide, Ed.
3: Bloomberg's Mike Shepard in D.C. Thank you very much. The surprise release of Kimi K3, it is a massive market story. And throughout the hour, we're going to get different perspectives on what this means for American AI. We'll continue to track the market moves. But right now, you see the Nasdaq 100 and in particular semiconductors under pressure. That's in the equity markets. The AI trade isn't just hitting stocks. It's weighing on bonds, too. Debt sold by tech giants to fund massive AI investments is underperforming as investors grow more cautious about the sector's spending spree. Bloomberg's Tassos Vosos joins us for more. And, like, look, the bond market, this predates the headline overnight, right, on Kimi K3. But if you look at portfolio performance, we made a lot of news headlines about the issuance of the debt, the need for capital. Tell us how that's gone for those bonds in the interim period.
4: And that's the thing. A few months ago, people were already warning the debt is building too fast within portfolios, within indices. What if something actually goes wrong? And as you said before, it's not driven by the same thing, which actually makes it rather confusing for investors who may have both equities and bonds in their portfolio. Some of them issued by the same AI company, hyperscaler, for example, because in the credit market, the main concern now is whether the debt is being built up too fast and by too much, more than the market can actually absorb. Because obviously the AI race is heating up and you cannot possibly lose out. You have to spend a load of money and you have to actually raise it from every corner of the wall you can find, which is why now that we're seeing a downturn in bonds that are leading losses, it's actually happening across the world and not just in the United States.
3: Tassos, I'm going to read you some of the data from your own report, if that's okay. 79% of the sector's bonds sold since early 2025 are now currently indicated at a wider spread compared to the first day of trading. Explain that to us. But the other point being that price moving inverse to yield, the price have fallen from the issue price on average across that bucket. What's going on?
4: Well, the reason why we're using so many metrics is because different investors may be using different metrics to benchmark themselves and explain to their, you know, their investors whether they're actually performing well or not. But whichever metric you use on the AI bonds now, whether it's spread, whether it's price, whether it's total return that looks into interest income as well, they're all negative. What that shows is that whichever your approach has been towards that sector actually hasn't worked out. Whether you try to eliminate one risk or another, either way, you're in the red. So what a number of active investors have been telling us is that actually, do you know what, I don't even want to hold them at all. Because unlike stocks, where if the AI future is as bright as some people pretend to be, and you end up holding an AI winner, then the stock can go through the roof. The problem is with the bonds, because of the mechanics, you're getting paid face value at par. That's not going to happen. So the upside is actually rather limited, but the downside could be really significant.
3: Bloomberg's Tassos Vosos with the credit market sum and what's happening in AI and hyperscalers. Thank you very much indeed. Coming up, another top story. Netflix is under pressure. The streaming giant is warning of slower sales growth. And we're going to speak with Helena Wang of Phillips Securities to try and work out what the story is here with Netflix. That's next. This is Bloomberg Tech.
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0: and AI is not changing that. AI will give creators better tools to bring their visions to life. Movies are being made by people who make movies. AI provides them with better tools to make them even better.
1: That was Netflix co-CEO Ted Sarandos speaking on yesterday's earnings call. Look at Netflix shares. At one point in the session, we're on track for our biggest drop in 4 years, down more than 8%. The company outlined a bigger role for AI and pointed to advertising as its next major growth engine. But investors are beginning to worry that the company's breakneck growth is starting to slow. Specifically, it's slowing for a second straight quarter with decelerating revenue gains. Joining us now is Helena Wong. She has a buy rating on Netflix. They're looking for a story beyond subscriber growth, right? It was so interesting to go through how they'll use AI, advertising, live content. We'll go over all three. But for you, Helena, what was the main takeaway from this Netflix print and what was said on the call?
2: Well, I guess if you just look at the quarter results itself, I would say it's still overall broadly in line. So membership trends has been really healthy. They recently increased their price again earlier this year in the markets like the U.S., Mexico, and Spain. It continues to be well accepted. Their ad revenue continues to spend. It's on track to double its revenue this year. So that helps with the monetization. So margins are holding up fairly well as well. So I would say the results is actually pretty healthy.
1: Yeah, you know, how long did Netflix say, judge us by traditional financial metrics? And you look at those metrics, pretty good. They're talking about how Netflix will be

0: think another reason that it's not doing well is because the content slate is not as compelling compared to last year. So this year they have some exciting...
1: Sorry to interrupt you, Helena. I'm so glad you went to the content slate, right? I get you have to model on certain metrics the growth of this business. But, like, what are you watching right now? It still comes down to content is king. How's Netflix doing on that front?
0: Yes, I would say their content slate is definitely not exciting when you compare it to last year. So this year, they do have some exciting coming up, like 72 Hours with Kevin Hart, and they have some NFL games lining up. But compared to last year, they had Wednesday, they had Stranger Things, they had all those exciting content. They had Squid Game. All these are very popular franchise with a lot of hardcore fans. So they actually managed to bring a lot of subscribers onto the platform because of that. So this year compared to that, it is just not very exciting. And for Netflix, it's a company that has a lot of high expectations. So investors are constantly looking for signs that there's going to be reacceleration in the business. So for this sector, we're not really seeing that.
1: Helena, we just showed Lucas Shaw, who leads our coverage of Screen Time, the entertainment industry's column, prior to earnings. And he was writing about how Netflix can't get its audience to stick with a show. So they start and then they don't stick with it. Why does that matter?
0: Well, it does matter because at the end of the day, it really comes down to your ability to persuade your customer to stay on your platform. But I will say right now, I don't see very clear evidence that their engagement is deteriorating. Actually, their engagement is still improving compared to 2025, according to their engagement report. So I would say right now, there's no clear sign that they're losing on that, and there's still very strong pricing power. So overall, I would still say we're very, very positive on Netflix, especially with the recent price correction. So previously, the premium valuation largely limit the upside that we have in our views. So right now with the stock pullback, we do think it is a good opportunity to actually start building a position.
1: Helena Wong of Phillip Securities back on Bloomberg Tech. Thank you very much. All things Netflix. Coming up, there's a setback for Google's AI ambitions. Why Gemini's latest delay has investors questioning whether the company is losing ground in the AI race. This is Bloomberg Tech.
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0: achieves its full-year sales target in July, marking a milestone for a company aiming to distinguish itself as a provider of AI to companies and enterprises. Plus, Databricks is in its second round of financing this year and is seeking capital from investors led by Coatue Management at a $188 billion valuation. That would mark a 40% jump from the $134 billion it achieved earlier this year. Databricks, of course, has long been regarded as an attractive candidate to IPO. And Japanese memory chip maker Kioxia has now lost more than half its market value from its June peak. At that point, the company was Japan's highest valued firm. The sell-off coming on growing concerns the AI-driven rally has gone too far, something we are seeing again today, Ed.
1: Okay, thank you, Yahira. The AI race is moving so fast that even a few months can make a big difference. Bloomberg's reporting Google is months behind on the release of its next flagship AI model, Gemini 3.5 Pro, raising new questions about whether it's falling behind rivals OpenAI and Anthropic. Bloomberg intelligence analyst Mandeep Singh writing a reaction piece to the report that this could be a sign that recent high-profile departures have hurt frontier model development. And Mandeep joins us now. It was an interesting and detailed report from Bloomberg News, but I like the thesis presented in the React. Go a little bit deeper into it.
2: Well, we've seen, Fable 5 and the latest OpenAI model clearly have had a step up in terms of functionality. And coding agents is where Google seems to have missed the boat with Gemini. So I would have expected Gemini 3 to be released sooner. And now we're talking about Kimi 3 and how, that has...
1: step up. I'm going to jump in here, guys, because I think that Mandeep's Zoom is hitting some technical issues, and maybe the control room just hit mute on him for a second. Sorry about that, Mandeep. We'll come back to the story, the race and model development, obviously today with Kimi K3. It's our top story. Let's get to Apple. Apple's product refresh is far from over. The company is now preparing a sweeping update to its iPad lineup. Bloomberg's learned Apple's planning its biggest iPad mini overhaul in 5 years, complete with an OLED display. Bloomberg's Apple and Consumer Tech Managing Editor Mark German joins us with the details. Spare a thought for iPad mini. It's been a while since I think you and I have talked about that product line. A lot of detail in the new strategy. What do we need to know?
3: Yeah, Apple's got a jam-packed product portfolio over the next few years. And part of that is a big overhaul of the iPad lineup. And so this fall, you're going to see one of the biggest ever updates to the iPad mini. It's getting an OLED screen, which means the display quality is now going to be up there with an iPhone or an iPad Pro. This has been a long time coming. This is something that tech enthusiasts have been clamoring for. You're also going to see updates to all the other iPads next year. That includes faster iPad Pros, new iPad Airs, and a new entry-level iPad. And the backdrop here is that Apple has made all of the iPads more expensive in recent weeks because of the memory shortage, right? Some of them went up by $100, some of them went up by $150, some of them went up by $200. So now you need upgrades to the product to make them more worthwhile in this competitive environment where you have great tablets from other companies like Amazon, Samsung, and the like.
1: Mark, this is the first opportunity you and I have had to discuss Apple's AI plan for China. There was some developments this week in how they're able to put an AI product into that market. Could you just explain the basics of it to us?
3: So right now, Apple Intelligence inside of the United States and the rest of the world, for the most part, uses models from Apple on device, models from Apple in the cloud. And then there's partners for some features that Apple doesn't do so well. So search, they work with Google, and then they work with OpenAI as sort of a fallback for Siri. If you ask it something it doesn't know the answer to, it'll query ChatGPT if you allow it to. So for China, there's a few nuances. For search, they're working with Baidu. For that chatbot, the OpenAI replacement, they're working with Baidu. Obviously, OpenAI, ChatGPT is not available in that part of the world. But then there's the Alibaba component. And so the phones in China will continue to use the on-device Apple models, but there will be a layer on top using Alibaba AI technology that I call a censorship filter. And so what this will do is we'll keep the phone in constant connection with the Chinese government. So as there's updated models that are hitting the iPhone, Apple, of course, is always updating its models in the background, those will need to be approved every so often with the Chinese government. And this type of censorship filter is what other companies in China who operate have to do. Xiaomi, Huawei, the other phone providers with AI technology on their phones.
1: All right, Bloomberg's Mark Gurman with everything that's happened this week. Actually, not everything. There was a lot more with Apple, too, but thank you very much. Coming up, just a little over a month after its blockbuster IPO, SpaceX is experiencing a few setbacks. There was a scrub Starship launch last night. The stock reacted, but the stock generally is under pressure. We're going to have more on that story next. A reminder. Overnight, China's moonshot released Kimi K3, an open-weighted model that has top benchmarks, but there's a big focus on training costs and token economics with this as well. Right now, the market's asking itself, do we need to reconsider all of the money that is going into AI from an American perspective? And do we need to think again about what the moat is for some of these American companies? We're going to have that conversation next. Now, if I'm lucky, we're going to cut some beautiful pictures of San Francisco. It's halftime. We'll be right back. This is Bloomberg Tech.

And first up, ZDot AI, also known as Zhipu, is on track to be China's first AI firm, hitting $1 billion in annual sales. The AI startup

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0: Welcome back to Bloomberg Tech. All across the AI trade, U.S. technology stocks are under pressure. The Nasdaq 100 and SOX both down in the session significantly, but on the week, the SOX is headed for its biggest weekly drop since April of 2025. The Nasdaq 100 is not far off that, about a percentage point from being in the realm of the same milestone. China's moonshot with the surprise release of Kimi K3, the market recalculating. A lot of the spending that has, is, and will happen on AI development and the infrastructure side. NVIDIA, biggest points drag, Intel down significantly. One story which is kind of chopped and changed is that at one moment in the session, Apple overtook NVIDIA as the world's most valuable company. We're going to do the math on that a little bit's time. It's close. But again, we're a few hours from the session being closed. Overnight, space. SpaceX's Starship rocket mission failed to launch yesterday. It would have been its 13th Starship test flight. Right at liftoff, plumes of smoke erupted, or steam, from the launch tower. There was an engine failure. This isn't the first time. Starship previously had delays and malfunctions. But what CEO Elon Musk said on X is that the next launch attempt would hopefully come in the next few days. What was interesting about it, in the moment in after-hours trading, the stock immediately reacted. And there was a decline of about 4%. Already in the session yesterday, SpaceX's shares had dropped below its IPO price. The company's facing turbulence just a little over a month after its historic IPO and dampening euphoria, potentially, for newly public companies. Joining us now is Bloomberg's Anthony Hughes. This is where we stand. We're showing it on the screen. June 12th to present day. What has been the market's digestion of the biggest IPO of all time?
1: Yes, I mean, after all the hype of SpaceX going public last month, I think we've seen a bit of a hangover in the IPO market, really. With the momentum trade also coming off here at the same time, the AI trade coming off, but it's not unusual that a big IPO might sort of pull back here, given that, some of the technical dynamics, once the price sort of settles down and the market settles down, that the stocks come back. So, I mean, it's a bit concerning for investors that SpaceX is already trading at a discount. I think it's about 3% to the IPO price, because we still have all this stock to come out of lockup as well. But overall, the IPO market has lost a lot of steam here because of SpaceX, and the average return from IPOs this year has really evaporated to zero.
0: I would just again make the point that SpaceX being down 5% in this Friday session is in part because of the scrubbed Starship test 13 last night. We're measuring the success of an IPO based on the first 30 days of trade. But for the bankers, and the investors that participated, this was a success, right, Anthony? That they would say that they pulled this off well.
1: Yeah, I think at the time when SpaceX went public, I think it was a very well executed process. I think that as time goes on, the stock's going to trade more on the news, the fundamentals, and the news flow here. And obviously, there's been some bad news flow initially here, but it's a long for a lot of investors that got behind SpaceX. It's a long term proposition, anyone who's familiar with what happened with Tesla knows that there's plenty of ups and downs along the way, but obviously the investors will be hoping that longer term the price performs a lot better.
0: Bloomberg's Anthony Hughes on SpaceX. Thank you very much. From SpaceX to the next generation of space startups, Texas is fast becoming the capital of the commercial space industry. So what's driving the boom, and what does it mean for the state's economy? Bloomberg Originals has the story.
2: Most of spaceflight history, NASA and government or nation states were really the biggest players in charge. That has recently shifted.
3: This was a frontier we really believed for a long time. It was only a place for governments to build and innovate.
4: What we're seeing is a democratized space sector with a lot of smaller players and a lot of larger commercial players as well.
5: With the global space economy currently valued at over $650 billion, one American state in particular is betting big on this rapidly growing sector.
6: Governor Abbott, coming to you from the great state of Texas.
2: Texas is a really good snapshot of the new direction that the space industry is taking. The biggest tenant in Texas is SpaceX, so they have set up shop with their Starbase facility on the southern tip of Texas. Another big tenant is Blue Origin in West Texas outside of Van Horn. And then you also have a big cluster of companies in Houston, the home of NASA's Johnson Space Center. So you have Axiom Space, you have Intuitive Machines, and then in Central Texas, Firefly Aerospace has its rocket facility and development center.
5: Last year, the Texas Space Commission gave out $150 million in grants to support space business in the state. It's due to double that by the end of this year.
3: What we wanted to do is make it well known that those companies who had already decided to be set up here in Texas, that they didn't leave, and that they are also helped to expand their existing footprint.
6: And liftoff. The crew of Artemis II now bound for the moon.
7: From a NASA standpoint, because of that competition, they're lowering the overall cost. That allows us to be able to do more.
6: Humanity's next great voyage begins.
0: For more, you can watch the full Bloomberg original story online and, of course, on the Bloomberg terminal. Let's get back to Apple, who at one point surpassed NVIDIA this morning as the world's most valuable company, likely benefiting from this like broader rotation in the tech sector out of the big spenders on AI. Joining us is Bloomberg's Ryan Vlaselica. I keep glancing down at my terminal. I think, you know, we're changing hands a few times here, but I think NVIDIA is now slightly back ahead. But that's been the story, right? Apple doesn't have the big capital expenditure story. It doesn't have the big dollar story around AI. NVIDIA has been the principal beneficiary of everything in the last 4 years.
8: That's what's very interesting about this trade right now. What used to be seen as a real risk for Apple, that it wasn't aggressively pursuing AI in the way that some of the other big cap tech companies are, that's now become a real asset. It doesn't have the sort of CapEx risk that's being priced into, you know, Microsoft, to give sort of the typical example there. It's really been benefiting sort of as a safe haven as we see the chip space unwind, as we see more questions about the hyperscaler side of the market. It's really been pushing higher. I think it's up more than 20% in a couple of weeks. That's a huge gain for a company of this size, and it's really because of its own unique path that it's charting within AI. I would also add that it does have the foldable iPhone that's expected to come out later on this year. It does have the agentic AI Siri digital assistant. There's been some disappointments with that, but there is optimism that we are going to start to see a big iPhone upgrade cycle going up that's going to help overshadow the increase in high memory chip prices. Right. But in general, it does seem like the fact that Apple isn't participating in AI in the same way that some of its peers are, that's become a real positive and thing that is distinguishing the company.
0: In the here and now, I see the Philadelphia Semiconductor Index on the week on track for its biggest weekly drop since April 2025. We've talked a lot about Moonshot and Kimi K3, a lot more to come in the show on that. But you and the team writing that the SOX is set to fall into a bear market. That's big.
8: Yeah, there's been a real reversal in momentum in the chip space. I think there are some concerns about, you know, this. The index is up, I think at some point it was nearly double year to date. So a huge gain there, and still up quite significantly for this year, even though it has pulled back some. But I think there is a little bit of profit taking, a little bit of reversal in momentum. And as we are discussing, this whole question about hyperscaler ROI, that is really feeding into the chip space as well. Because if the companies that are doing all of the spending on AI, if they're not seeing a dramatic return on that, if it's not flowing through to their revenue, the issue is, are they going to start pulling back on spending? Is the peak earnings being priced into the chip space right now? And where do they go from there? If hyperscalers start pulling back, chip stocks likely will see weaker growth going forward, is the concern.
0: Bloomberg's Ryan Vlaselica on it. Thank you very much indeed. Coming up, let's talk a little bit more about private markets. One of the oldest venture firms in the world just raised $1.5 billion for its 18th fund. There's also a lot of relevance here to what's happening around the world. Son Modamedi, general partner at Greylock, here on Bloomberg Tech. Stay with us. 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

0: Greylock Partners just raised $1.5 billion for its 18th fund, dedicated to partnering with founders at the earliest stages of AI across sectors like infrastructure, cybersecurity, and fintech. Joining us now is Greylock General Partner Som Motamedi, and it's good and timely to have a deep private markets and venture capital conversation. It's so interesting because I think in aggregate, we see a lot of the most established firms raising funds with some regularity. This is the 18th fund at some scale. So it's an early stage fund, $1.5 billion. What do we infer from that?
1: Well, Ed, thanks for having us on the show. And as you mentioned, we just launched our 18th fund. It's $1.5 billion dedicated to early stage AI entrepreneurs. Greylock over the last six decades has been partnering with entrepreneurs when companies get started, companies like Airbnb, Facebook, Palo Alto Networks. And we're excited with this new
0: Som Motamedi, and it's good and timely to have a deep private markets and venture capital conversation. It's so interesting because I think in aggregate, we see a lot of the most established firms raising funds with some regularity. This is the 18th fund at some scale. So it's an early stage fund, $1.5 billion. What do we infer from that?
1: Well, Ed, thanks for having us on the show. And as you mentioned, we just launched our 18th fund. It's $1.5 billion dedicated to early stage AI entrepreneurs. Greylock over the last six decades has been partnering with entrepreneurs when companies get started, companies like Airbnb, Facebook, Palo Alto Networks. And we're excited with this new fund to back a new generation of AI entrepreneurs. And as you know, we've partnered with many of the early AI leaders dating back many years before AI was obvious. So
0: right.
1: We rewind the clock to 2019. We backed Base 10. Base 10 today is the leader in AI inference with, you know, serving some of the leading application companies like Cursor, Abridge, and others. We backed Crest AI, one of the leaders in customer service AI. If you call United or Marriott today, you're talking to a Crest AI agent. And of course, we're partners with companies like Anthropic and OpenAI, powering the foundation model layer that's driving this whole economy. But at the same time, I think one of the benefits of our history is we've seen many of these technology waves. And when we think about the AI wave and you connect it back to benefits of our history, this new fund is all about finding those entrepreneurs and helping them build those companies.
0: And I think it's interesting, like, what those entrepreneurs are doing and what kind of companies that they're forming. You, as an example, so you're investors in OpenAI and Anthropic. You got into Anthropic at Series F and the later rounds. Those are the leading frontier labs. With this new 18th fund, you are not necessarily going after the model layer. What is it you're focused on?
1: We think of it as three layers, and we will continue to invest in all three. So there's
0: okay.
1: The model layer, as you mentioned, we're investors in both Anthropic and OpenAI. We're seeing new companies get built around new data domains or new approaches, and we continue to look for and will back new companies at that layer. There's a very big opportunity in infrastructure. The entire stack's going to get rewritten around agents. Today, we have companies like Base10 in inference, BrainTrust in observability, Snorkel in data, but we believe we're going to see a whole new agent cloud get created. And just like we saw happen with the rise of the cloud and the hyperscalers and companies like Datadog and MongoDB and Snowflake, we're going to see similar purpose-built services for these new workloads, and that's an amazing opportunity for entrepreneurs. And then, of course, on top of that are applications. And within applications, we already have companies like Creston Customer Service or Abnormal in cybersecurity, but we're going to see a proliferation of application companies, especially now that agents actually work. We're 6 months into, you know, the model, and we're seeing amazing results. For example, you know, we're investors in a company called Resolve AI. They build agentic on-call engineers. In the last 6 months, at companies like Coinbase, DoorDash, Fireworks, engineers don't have to wake up in the middle of the night when there's an incident because the Resolve agent can autonomously handle that incident. That's an example of agentic AI having huge impact, and we're just getting started in that era of technology.
0: We need to talk about Moonshot and Kimi K3. The public markets is where you see the drama.
1: Yes.
0: But what is your interpretation of that, and why a $20 billion startup from China,
1: yes,
0: topping a benchmark and people looking at their economics, has caused this reaction?
1: Well, I'd start by saying it was an amazing release yesterday. Largest open weights model to ever be released, 2.8 trillion parameters. As you said, really strong initial results. And they also showed a lot of interesting techniques from an efficiency perspective and how they built that model that's really impressive. And I think it's great that models like that, models like the one that came out from Thinking Machines the day prior, continue to give vibrancy to the open source ecosystem, which is an important part of our overall AI economy. At the the same time, I think the reaction over the last 24 hours is perhaps a little bit premature. And I would say, you know, a couple of points. It reminds me a little bit of when the DeepSeek moment happened last year. And when you look at this new Kimi model, there's maybe a few things, you know, the audience should consider. The first is, benchmarks are imperfect, right? It's, you know, you can take a model and make it very, very strong at a particular set of benchmarks. I don't think it's until that model's had time to percolate in the real world that we can get a true sense for the trade-offs that the model's incurred and what its real-world performance looks like. The second is this whole discussion around cost. I think the discussion misses the point. It's very focused on token cost.
2: Yes.
1: But we think about things more in terms of task cost. Not every token is equal. And so I'd make two points as it relates to the, you know, cost profile of Kimi. The first that's actually interesting is Kimi K3 is much more expensive on a per token basis than Kimi K2, which is sort of contra to the narrative.
0: And we do not know what it costs to train Kimi K3. We have an idea on K2. I just want to put that out there.
1: Absolutely.
0: Yeah.
1: Absolutely correct. So the per token cost is more, but even more importantly, it's not particularly token efficient. And so what that means is for a given task, it actually uses many more tokens than an OpenAI or Anthropic model. And you're seeing that already in the early cost benchmarking. And so I think this conclusion that it's going to lead to price erosion for the frontier is perhaps a bit premature.
0: In this case, the frontier, let's say it's Anthropic and OpenAI, right? You know, some people are making the argument, well, hold on a minute. If a $20 billion valuation Chinese startup, we don't know the training cost, but they're basically saying $3 per million tokens on the input side, $15 per million tokens on the output side. If they can do that, why are we valuing Anthropic at nearly $1 trillion? Like, what's the moat that Anthropic has?
1: I think both Anthropic and OpenAI have multiple moats. The first is they have very significant revenues. These are the fastest growing companies in human history. And those revenues are not just on the back of their models and their amazing API businesses, but their first party products, right? And I think relative to the last time I was on the show, you look at the success that Anthropic has had with Claude Code, Claude Cowork, most recently Claude Tag. It and OpenAI are full stack AI companies.
0: Can I just say one thing? I think for 2 years, and it's been too long since you've been on the show, but we've basically assumed the best model wins. Is it as simple as that? You seem to be saying it's not.
1: Well, it depends on how you define the best model, right?
0: Yes.
1: And I think I'd be careful to jump to the conclusion that Kimi is now competitive with the best. Certainly on some of the benchmarks that they release, it's competitive with, I'd say, one generation
0: prior.
1: Yeah. And of course, we don't know what's coming out from Anthropic and OpenAI in the coming weeks and coming months, but it's been rumored and reported that there's significant new releases coming out from those models. So we have a particular checkpoint in time that we're comparing it to. I think we're going to see a lot of really exciting releases in the coming months. But maybe, Ed, if I can, I want to make one broader point, which is if you just think about the overall size of the token economy and where we're going, right? In 2023, OpenAI's API was processing per day about 30 million tokens. In March of 2026, they announced they were doing 15 billion. So just in less than 3 years, a growth of 50 times. I think when we are talking in 2030, the overall token economy will be two orders of magnitude larger than it is today. And so there's going to be plenty of opportunity for the best leading closed frontier models to grow, for the open source economy to grow, and for the application layer to grow. I think the only mistake one can make is underestimating the size of this overall wave.
0: Greylock, general partner, Sun Monomedi, back on Bloomberg Tech. I hope to have you back with some regularity. Congratulations on the fund and on your success at the firm. Coming up, forget superheroes. Director Christopher Nolan is becoming a franchise all on his own. We're going to take a very quick look at the blockbuster business behind the Odyssey. That's next. This is Bloomberg Tech.
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0: saying the results, quote, reinforced the bearish narrative with a muted third quarter in 2026 guidance, signaling a slowdown in revenue growth while plateauing engagement keeps sentiment subdued. Geeta Ranganathan of Bloomberg Intelligence, the author of that research. You know, you and I in real time went over Netflix yesterday, but the main point you want to hammer home.
1: Yeah, the main point is they somehow have to turn the narrative around, Ed, on this whole deceleration in revenue growth. I mean, we've seen it significantly come down, you know, from 16% in the first quarter to 14% in the second quarter, and now 11.7% guidance for the third quarter. And really the whole, you know, narrative here is anchored by those double-digit, solid double-digit, mid-teens gains in revenue growth. And until and unless we see that picking up along with a pick up in engagement and subscriber growth, I think it's going to be really hard to get behind this, you know, the whole Netflix thesis.
0: Straight after the show, Bloomberg tech producer Justin Lau is running to an IMAX somewhere in New York City to watch The Odyssey. Is this going to be the big one of the year?
1: It absolutely is. I mean, we've, you know, believe it or not, the tickets went on sale for this, Ed, over a year ago, and they sold out within minutes for, you know, all the IMAX and the premium formats. This one is going to be huge. We just got the numbers for the Thursday preview releases, highest ever this year, beating even Toy Story 5. So I think this, you know, combined with all of the buzz, the fact that it was shot in an IMAX camera, and that, you know, everybody wants to, I mean, Christopher Nolan is always great at eventizing a film. And I think we're going to see that really translate into some very, very strong numbers at the box office.
0: I really want to see this one too. Media and entertainment analysis, Geeta Ranganathan of Bloomberg Intelligence, thank you very much. That does it for this edition of Bloomberg Tech. Again, the picture in financial markets, in equity markets, is there's a lot of red. We're off session lows, significantly off session lows. But the catalyst was China's moonshot releasing Kimi K3, and that causing concerns that, well, why are we spending all this money in America on developing AI if a startup in China can do it at a much cheaper level with different economics? There is some dispute of that. We went over in the show, Nvidia and Intel down, Apple lower. At one point, Apple was the world's most valuable company, pipping Nvidia. Right now, it's not. We're gearing up for more tech earnings next week. This is your calendar. This is what we're bracing for. It really starts in earnest over the next 7 days. Don't forget to recap the show on the podcast. You know where to find it, on the Bloomberg platforms, but also online on Apple, Spotify, and iHeart. Have a great weekend. From San Francisco, this is Bloomberg Tech.
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1: Before it travels the world, it gets pushed to the limit.
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1: Compressed, pulled, dropped again.
0: Tested, then tested again. 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
1: Built to move, built to last.
0: That's the Away upgrade. 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
2: Bloomberg Money.

0: Good noon, everyone. Bloomberg Money, it's on personal finance, it's on retirement, maybe it's on wealth management. Welcome all of you to a show, really interesting show coming up. We'll talk about it in a minute. What I want to talk about is the unspoken. Everything is down in the market. Apple, like a rock, on the edge of a $5 trillion company. Is personal finance by Apple 20 years ago? And just hold it.
1: Well, for some people, but increasingly, Americans are having a hard time saving for retirement because of rising living costs. They're not putting money into their retirement accounts because they have to pay for the kitty litter.
0: They got to pay for the kitty litter. They got to pay for school and all that. We'll talk about some of those themes today. I think what's fascinating here is Mark Gurman with that story a few days ago on rebuilding the iPad. And it's these buy and hold companies. Mm-hmm. That's what makes a winning retirement.
1: That's what makes a real winning retirement. We're going to get into all of that and whether there's room for bonds in that portfolio as well.
0: Well, bonds is a big thing. We're going to do that here. We're going to do that in a bit here. We have a wonderful guest for you today. Nora Rubini, not the Nora Rubini you think you know, yes, senior economic strategist, Hudson Bay Capital, but Nora Rubini when he was with Clinton, when he was trying to figure out the future of Social Security. We'll talk to Professor Rubini about his crisis that he sees.
1: All right, the softer side of Nora Rubini. We've also got Amanda Lynam, chief credit strategist at Goldman Sachs. Fancy title, but we're going to keep our topic of conversation very basic. The failure of bonds to produce much in the way of total returns in the last 5 years.
0: They bounced back, to be fair. It was like a 5-16.
1: Yeah, but 2022, you know, ugly. Is scarred in our brains.
0: It scarred everyone. They had a great moderation for years, and then up we went. Let's do this. Let's do a data check right now. And it's on the stock market, and it's not so pretty. Apple, as I said, like a rock, is really holding on well. You wouldn't know it anywhere else, but it is better from when Scar came in the door today at 9:55 a.m. NASDAQ down 1%. It was down 2% or more in futures. We are out to a VIX of 19, and we do better now. The tape much better in the last 2 hours.
1: Scar? It certainly is. All right, let's take a look at what's going on in cross asset. You have the 10-year yield not doing much of anything, basically at 4.5%. After this week's inflation prints show that price pressures are easing, the dollar also not doing a whole lot. But the story for this year is a stronger dollar because the U.S. economy remains resilient. But the big story is in oil. The bottom of oil prices coincided with the end of the first half. And since the start of the second half, Brent, which you see there, has gone from the low 70s to as high as the mid 80s.
0: A little bit of news flow as well. And what will be the news?
1: Is the Strait of Hormuz open?
0: Well?
1: It's kind of an unanswerable question.
0: It's an unanswerable question right now. I would say, because insight, Vanessa. You okay over there?
2: Yeah.
0: Okay, here's the reality, folks. Michael
2: guy.
0: Ball, Eric Balchunas, the Foo, and me, we're only here because Vanessa Perdomo has World Cup tickets to give us, right?
2: I don't think so. I think that would be quite a price tag for everyone.
0: It would. It's up to $7,000. I saw it in that life, and that was a few days ago. We've got a great set of people with us. Eric Balchunas holds a high ground on exchange-traded funds. Vanessa Perdomo drives so much of our sports coverage as well. And Michael Ball is with us as well. He's always like nerdo Fed stuff, and we're going to talk to him some of the basic responsibilities maybe the new chairman has. Eric, thank you so much for joining today. You stopped traffic this week by saying our retirement system is now the stock market. Discuss.
3: Yeah, look, it was the Trump account announcement, which I had been following. But when you really dig into the numbers, you know, 58% of Americans own stocks. That is by far the most in the world. So we're kind of in an experiment here. Most countries, it's only the rich people that own stocks. Trump accounts are going to bring in like another 20%, maybe even more, depending on how many philanthropists get involved. And that would be a lot of people who don't even care or know about the stock market are now going to have a kind of a vested interest in how it does. So now you've got almost the entire voting public who is going to care what the stock market does. So if the Fed and the government have stepped in multiple times since 2008, with more people interested in it, you really can't let it go. You can't let it fail. It's kind of like a public utility, like the electric grid.
0: Right. I'm in the triple leveraged Netflix account. That's really working out today. Well, are we learning in the double leveraged, triple leveraged comedy that it's speculation and not investment?
3: Yeah, absolutely. I think there's a lot of games being played at the same time in the stock market. You know, there's plenty of money going into VU and Vanguard. I call them the Vanguardians. Then there's the degens, you know, and they both buy the dip for different reasons. But they're both playing different games. Some are trading, some are going long term. In ETFs, we see both kinds. But I'll say that the big blob of money is generally pretty conservative. They're buying cheap beta, both stocks, bonds, and maybe some commodities, and they're holding for the long term. And that's the it's just boring. You know, they don't get much media because it's like, okay, I'm going to buy VU today. What else can I say? It's the S&P 500. We're going to talk about these shiny objects over here. But most of the money is pretty vanilla.
1: All right, let's talk about shiny objects, because 2 weeks ago, SpaceX was a shiny object, but it's now trading below its IPO price. Yeah, it's at about 124 and change. What does that signal, Michael Ball, about speculative appetite right now? Because we know that there's going to be a lot of volatility. How can you tell when we're just going through normal swings versus there's really a change, an inflection point in whether people chase rallies?
4: Yeah, two things. One, it came in very expensive valuation-wise. And then also it was sort of marketed as a neo-cloud in the sky, literally floating around the planet, versus a rocket ship company. So it changed kind of flavor, and it's now fallen into this momentum unwind in almost all things AI.
1: There are some other big IPOs to look forward to, not just SpaceX. We've got Anthropic, OpenAI at some point, and Alphabet and other big tech companies are busy selling stock. The setup seems to be there's going to be a lot of supply coming to market. Do you think, given the increased role that individual investors play in the market, that there's going to be enough demand to absorb all of this supply?
4: Yeah, and that's been the real macro dynamic change this year, that finally we're going to have more supply than demand. The buyback story has actually worsened as well. We know free cash flows come off from the hyperscalers and some of the mega tech, so that's even more questionable next year. But to your point, we keep getting new bites of additional paper coming to fund not only CapEx in AI, but even elsewhere with other IPOs coming more than expected as people are sort of rushing in. And with credit markets now looking a little more wobbly and some of the rejection there from the paper that we've recently gotten, it means AI paper may even come more for stocks.
0: I mean, Michael, help me here. Dovetail this in with what Eric said, because Scarlett's got to get to Vanessa. She's more important than we are. In this conversation, if Chairman Warsh levels or raises interest rates, what does it do to my 401k?
4: Yeah, look, equity financing is actually coming up into conversation again, because this is a lot of balance sheet constraints on the banks who helped not only help the paper come to market through IPOs, but then actually lend to the, you know, not only buy side, but other areas of the market to borrow and basically buy stocks. And that is coming under more pressure.
0: Are we asleep about any instabilities to come up here? I mean, in personal finance, retirement, wealth management, are we all asleep right now?
4: So right now, as the macro picture stands with growth and inflation where it is, I think we can expect maybe a reversal of the Powell cuts and maybe a subsequent maybe 75 basis points of hikes just to reset the levels and basically get markets, you know, even. But, you know, I don't see a large hiking cycle coming, and Warsh is certainly not signaling that. So I don't think you need to be surprised by any sort of tail risk. What you should expect is that financial conditions will be, you know, not easing further.
0: Do you have a clue what he just said there?
1: Part of it, some of it. Well, let's bring that back to the World Cup and how we spend our money on a daily basis, because the buoyant stock market of the last couple of years is one big reason why you're seeing so much froth built into the World Cup. I mean, Vanessa, you've been going to the matches, not just necessarily in New York, New Jersey, but around the country, and there's all these luxury suites built in. There's these, like, fast ways for the uber wealthy to get to these games where they don't have to wait in line and put up with all the inconveniences that people who pony up thousands of dollars do.
2: It's interesting, because no matter who you are right now, if you're going to the World Cup final, you are probably in an upper echelon level of having money. I mean, getting into the World Cup final is $7,000 just to get in, the average price, and depending on what, you know, secondary ticket market you look at, it's $11,000 to $12,000. So, but these ultra rich who are going to the game and they're spending tens of thousands of dollars on helicopter rides, they still have to find their way around the stadium. They still have to deal with a little bit of traffic as well.
1: Okay, so a little bit of friction there for even the uber wealthy. The other thing about the World Cup is kind of the cultural impact it's having. All these footballers that people, you know, 3 months ago didn't know who they were. Jude Bellingham, Erling Haaland, everyone knows who they are now, including how they dress off the pitch. Erling Haaland has a $50,000 man bag. It's ludicrously capacious, as someone from Succession once said. It's very large. And I know you have a man bag too, right?
0: I do have a man bag. Yes, I do.
1: We have man bag experts here.
2: Is it a $50,000 Birkin bag as well?
0: No, it's not a Birkin, but I did look at the Mini Kelly. Continue.
1: My point is here is that what we see on the world at the World Cup and, you know, the players involved has a huge influence on the rest of the economy. For instance, like the luxury sector. And there's, by the way, Haaland's man bag. See, ludicrously capacious, along with some other players too.
0: I'll just get through at it. Are you kidding me?
5: Where's the raccoon?
0: Where's the raccoon? I have a question. Okay, you're legit D1 serious soccer. Nobody's fallen down at Duquesne and withering on the ground. And then when the ball goes on the field, they miraculously get up. What do you think about this madness where I'm screaming at the screen, get up, get up, get up? Am I wrong?
2: No, you're not wrong. And I would also like to just point out that I did play women's soccer, and this is not something we definitely see as much in the women's game. This is a very male.
0: How do you respond to the stupid fall down? The ball goes by. Oh, I'm miraculously cured.
2: It's a part of the game in a way that I think is one of the reasons why it's not as big in the U.S.
0: I agree.
2: I think,
0: strongly.
2: You know, you have American football here and hockey and all these other sports that are very American and we love it here and they're very strong and we don't like that.
0: In your free time, fix it.
1: That's at least in hockey, they're actually fighting. Well,
2: they punch each other.
0: She drops the gloves, they run. I mean, she's in the corner in the third period. She's frightening. You should see her, folks. The terror of northern New York City. Well, this was lovely.
1: This was fun.
0: This was great. Eric Balchunas, thank you. Vanessa Perdomo, thank you. And Michael Ball, seriously, look for Michael Ball's academics on the Fed all out through the weekend on Bloomberg and other news sources as well. I mean, coming up here, this is going to be interesting. We got Nora Rubini. He's senior economic strategist at Hudson Bay Capital. We've known each other for decades. I want to know what he thinks, like with Ted Lieu the other week, the future of Social Security.
1: Yeah, a lot to talk about with Nora Rubini. It's a different Norio Rubini on Bloomberg Money.
0: He's sensitive. can you get us tickets? That's all I care about.
2: No, I don't even know if I'm going to be
0: I'll sit where I can see Pennsylvania. How do you respond to the stupid fall down? The ball goes by. Oh, I'm miraculously cured.
2: It's a part of the game in a way that I think is one of the reasons why it's not as big in the U.S.
0: I agree.
2: I think,
0: strongly.
2: You know, you have American football here and hockey and all these other sports that are very American and we love it here and they're very strong, and we don't like that.
0: In free time, fix it.
1: That's at least in hockey, they're actually fighting.
2: They punch each other.
0: She drops the gloves, they run. I mean, she's in the corner in the third period. She's frightening. You should see her, folks. The terror of northern New York City. Well, this was lovely.
1: This was fun.
0: This was great. Eric Balchunas, thank you. Vanessa Perdomo, thank you. And Michael Ball, seriously, look for Michael Ball's academics on the Fed all out through the weekend on Bloomberg and other news sources as well. I mean, coming up here, this is going to be interesting. We got Nora Rubini. He's senior economic strategist at Hudson Bay Capital. We've known each other for decades. I want to know what he thinks, like with Ted Lieu the other week, the future of Social Security.
1: Yeah, a lot to talk about with Nora Rubini. It's a different Nora Rubini on Bloomberg Money.
0: He's sensitive. can you get us tickets? That's all I care about.
2: No, I don't even know.
0: I'll sit where I can see Pennsylvania. Can you get us tickets?
2: Sit here.
5: Get the news you need to start your day in just 15 minutes.

0: older. Okay, that's fine, and we'll look at that. I want to talk about that in a minute. Nora, welcome to the show. Ted Lieu was on the other day. What's the sweat on Social Security? Do we really have to risk losing a check on Social Security into the 2030s?
1: Well, we know that the trust fund is going to start running out of money, and therefore whoever is going to be president after this administration in 2028, he or she will have to figure out together in a bipartisan way what to do about it. You can, how to say, lengthen retirement age, you can raise payroll taxes, you can cut benefits, you can do a combination of all those things, but definitely we have to do something about it.
0: It just popped into my puny head. He wasn't picked by a task force for Chairman Warsh. What an oversight that was. Let's go to Nora Rubini from, I believe it's 4 years ago. No beef with getting older. In 1960, there were 5 active workers for every retired and disabled worker in these United States. Well, it's gone to 3-1 in 2009, headed towards 2-1 in 4 years. Instead of moving forward, we have slipped backward out of Fortune magazine in 2022. So the clock is ticking. I mean, we're moving on. Do you get the sense the politicians have any understanding of what's going to happen the first Wednesday of November in 2028 when we got to start really fixing this?
1: Well, you know, the politicians always kick the can down the road until something becomes critical. They prefer to avoid it. And as we know, Social Security has been for a long time the third rail of American politics. So we'll have to deal with it like we did a few decades ago by creating a commission. At that time was run by Alan Greenspan, this time around somebody else. And they'll come with sensible ideas. We have to increase retirement age. We have to increase payroll taxes or have the corporates that winners pay for the workers, or we'll have to cut some benefits. So any combination of those things is going to have to happen at some point down the line.
2: Eric Balchunas just pointed out to me that Senator Tim Kaine, a Democrat from Virginia, and Senator Bill Cassidy, a Republican from Louisiana, have proposed a plan to save Social Security by borrowing up $1.5 trillion to invest in the stock market, which would grow over 75 years to pay future benefits. Does that sound like something that could work, or is that kind of craziness?
1: Well, there were some ideas in the past about, unquote, privatizing Social Security, and in countries that have sovereign wealth funds, because they're running fiscal surpluses and current account surpluses, that can build up net foreign assets like Norway does, like in the Gulf they do, to create something of a buffer for the future. The problem with the U.S. is we run a fiscal deficit and a large current account deficit. So if you borrow more to invest in the stock market, yeah, you get that margin, some returns, because the returns on the stock market will be higher than what you pay on that borrowing, but it's a gimmick. At the end of the day, you have to do something else. That's not going to solve the problem. It's one step in one direction, but it's not going to be enough.
2: Okay, not the solution. In the meantime, inflation is getting in the way of everyone's best laid plans. You look at price increases in elderly health care, for instance, home health care. Because of immigration curbs, it's far outstripping the rise in college tuition. You can see there. Although, of course, the absolute costs of each is comparing apples with oranges. Noriel, are Gen Xers and millennials all going to work until we're 90 years old because we need to pay for six-figure college tuition as well as 24/7 care for our parents?
1: Well, in principle, yes. The problem is going to be that with AI, eventually we're going to have long-term permanent tech unemployment. It's going to happen only slowly, but it's going to happen in the next 20 years. So even if you increase the retirement age, the problem is going to be a large chunk of the population is going to be replaced by AI and robots in the next 20, 25 years. So increasing retirement age is not going to be a solution. It's true that with higher potential growth, debt ratio tend to fall because it's debt to GDP. So our fiscal condition is not as bad as it would be in a situation where growth is lower. But at some point, we have to do something. But eventually, we need some form of universal basic income for everybody. Well, they work, and once they retire. We're already on the way to that.
0: One evening at Davos, you and I sat at a bar, lovely old German bar. There was a public official down, 3 seats down from us, who didn't participate but listened in. And you framed out 07, 08, 09. Mm-hmm. Can you use 08, 09, or frankly, 2000, 2001 is an analog for this exuberance we have now in the stock market?
1: Well, I've become more optimistic. Of course, there is frothiness, there'll be excesses, but I think that this AI revolution is the most important in human history in terms of tech innovation.
0: But you just told us we're going to lose all our jobs.
1: But suppose that growth goes from 2 to 4 by the end of the decade, and then it's going to be 6% by 2040 or 10% by 2050, because we're going to get to AGI. Then with growth doubling every 5 years at 10%, you can tax the winner, redistribute everybody to everybody else, and make everybody better off. So that's going to be effective. We'll have either exposed or

0: distribution that is universal basic income,
1: right,
0: or we'll have it ex ante. Ex ante means some form of socialism. Essentially, the government's going to take over some fraction of the big tech firms, as mm-hmm. they're already willing to do, 5-10% of it. We create a sovereign fund that way, and we create a Marxian socialism. We're going already in that direction, effectively.
2: Okay, this is a very gloomy picture that you're painting here that rings true with your Dr. Doom kind of...
0: No, it's not gloomy. It's optimist. With 10% growth and machines doing all the work, we don't need to work. It's only in the world of scarcity that the life dignity is based on.
1: We gotta go to break. Stay around. Argentina or Spain?
0: I root for Argentina because there are many Italians in Argentina, and Italy did not qualify.
1: But this will be good. We're going to talk about the old world with Nora Albini when we come back. We're thrilled with this. Amanda Lynam coming up as well.
2: And later on, inflation is reshaping our spending habits, which means that restaurants are using nostalgia to pull in customers with adult Happy Meals. That's a thing. So that conversation's still ahead. You can find that and more stories like it by subscribing to the Bloomberg Money newsletter. This is Bloomberg Money.
1: Why are they showing that to us? I'm starving.
2: I know, me too. Those are good fries.
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0: Bloomberg Money, Tom Keene, Scarlett Fru, thank you so much. Here's the difference. Old world, new world. I think of Nassim Taleb. I think of Nora Rubini. It's real simple. They don't think like we do.
1: They don't think like we do. They teach economics. They teach generations of grad school students about how to think about the economy. I'm curious, Dr. Rubini, do you practice what you teach? Meaning, do you know all these economic theories inside and out? You understand why things happen the way they do. As an individual, do you manage your finances in a way that aligns with them? Or is there some element of irrational behavior in how you look at your own finances?
2: I'm reasonably rational. I've never traded in my life. I've never bought any individual security of any sort. I invest for the long term. I have a diversified portfolio, mostly of equities. If everything were to go in a severe recession, I'll move some of it into liquid assets and so on. But I think that most people, they're not sophisticated investors. They should just buy and hold until they retire rather than day trading or mimi stock or crypto or other stuff that makes them lose money.
1: So you're very much a buy and hold guy.
2: Yeah,
1: like you don't
2: completely.
1: Touch it at all.
2: Absolutely.
0: 20 seconds. They're in my ear here. Talk crypto. The young want to know about crypto. You and I love crypto so much. 120 to 60. Is it going to 30?
2: Most likely, yes. Most likely, yes. I mean, really. Listen, crypto is not a cryptocurrency. They're not a means of payment. They're not a unit of account. They're not a stable store of value. They're not a single numerator. So calling them cryptocurrency is actually a misnomer. Whatever they are, they're not really neither an asset or a currency. It's mostly a bubble. It's a Ponzi game.
0: Paul Krugman was scathing this week.
1: Oh, he's been scathing on a lot of things.
0: Krugman was on the edge of Rubini there.
1: All right, Dr. Noriel Rubini, thank you so much for joining us today.
0: No, thank you.
1: He is, of course, Hudson Bay Capital Senior Economic Strategist. Coming up on Bloomberg Money, do volatile bonds mean the 60-40 portfolio is losing appeal? Does anyone adhere to it? Amanda Lynam of Goldman Sachs will join us to discuss. You have some pointed questions for her.
0: I do. Plus, she knows Jalen, so it's, you know, they're Villanova.
1: She and Jalen go way back.
0: She and Jalen go way back.
1: This is Bloomberg Money. Keep it right here.
0: Norio,
1: forget
0: thank you.
1: Crypto,
0: thank you.
1: Forget Bitcoin, forget Ether, right?
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0: It is Bloomberg Money, Tom Kane and Scarlett. Well, I got to do a massive audible here right now. I hear rave reviews about the Odyssey. I hear people trashing it. What does the celebrity lodestone of Bloomberg Money think?
1: I think it's going to be great. It's going to be incredible. It's the first IMAX film, like, through and through. Like, Christopher Nolan envisioned it as an IMAX movie.
0: You got to go see it with IMAX or Absolutely. It's just not the same thing.
1: Yeah. I mean, that's how he intended it to be seen.
0: Yeah, I think it's going to be great. So there's an event, and I guess Paul Sweeney saying Hollywood's really making a comeback.
1: Well, people want to get out of the house after years of being stuck in it, and maybe they want something different than streaming something and binging something.
0: Let's say the show of the data check.
1: All right, let's get there. We look at equities, and chip stocks are really taking it on the chin. It started in Asia, spilled over into the U.S. The Philadelphia Semiconductor Index, pretty much near a bear market, down 20% from a record high. We haven't gotten there yet, but a lot of red on that tape, and the VIX inches up to 18.
0: But some better earnings than 3, 4, 5 hours ago as well. Cross asset, we do look at equities, bonds, currencies, commodities on Bloomberg Money, and the yield, I mean, it's real simple. A 4.54 gets your attention. Amanda Lynam is aged looking at the bond market here in the last number of weeks. I got an $82 on West Texas Intermediate. Brent goes out much further than that. It will be a sporting weekend. Look to Bloomberg for the Asian opening here in the 7 p.m. hour, roughly, on Sunday. Joining us now, Amanda Lynam. She's chief credit strategist at Goldman Sachs. And I just want to bring up the chart here for you, Amanda, because you're expert at this. At Bloomberg, we have the total return indices that are just absolutely exquisite off of all the heritage of Lehman and Barclays as well. And the chart of the week is the Lynam chart here. And it's the great moderation, the bond market, price up forever. 7 standard deviation move, and we've come back. But come on, we flatlined over the last 5 or 6 years. Does that mean bonds are of value, or does that mean you're still catching up?
2: Well, first of all, thank you for having me. Good afternoon. If you looked at that chart, Tom, and you started it at year-end 2021, which is just before the Fed started hiking rates and just before interest rates really started their trend upward, what you would see is that IG bonds are roughly flat. However, high-yield bonds are up over 20%. Leveraged loans, floating rate, are up over 30% over that same time frame. So I think this speaks to the point that we've been emphasizing for a bit and very relevant for your audience as well, is that there's an opportunity cost to being too defensive in this market.
0: Right.
2: Now, to answer your question on do bonds fit in a portfolio, absolutely, but they just can't be the only part. And at that chart you showed told a great story in terms of what the rise in interest rates has done to pressure bond total returns, but at the same time, equities have enjoyed a pretty meaningful upswing, and so that's the point on diversification.
0: I've never asked this question. How long have I been doing this? It's like 7 or 8 years. I've never asked this question. How much of our 401ks in America are in boring, sleepy, underperforming bonds versus the high-yield magic you just talked about?
2: I mean, our investors that are managing a lot of these 401ks on behalf of retirees and workers typically will employ pretty diversified portfolios. And then, as you know, there are target date funds that become less risky as you get closer to retirement. In general, that's a pretty good way to be invested. I think there's a difference between saving and investing in this market. And I think one of the big lessons is that being invested over the long term is really what is critical. It's hard to time over the arc of a career for any one rate backdrop or equity market backdrop. So staying invested and in a diversified portfolio is key.
1: Saving and investing, I like that. When my son was born, my mother-in-law gave him a bond. Today, when kids are born, they have access to a Trump account. Their grandparents can contribute to that. These Trump accounts only invest in stock funds or ETFs. That sends a pretty strong signal about the role of bonds in building a portfolio, a person's financial future, doesn't it?
2: Well, I think it's one part of an overall plan. But from my perspective, when we think about the role of a portfolio and where fixed income kicks in, it's really to provide income later in life that's more regular as opposed to waiting for an equity dividend. And then importantly, it's to offset periods of equity market weakness like we see today. And so while we've had a pretty meaningful uptrend in equities over the past few years, we've known from cycles that those don't go on in perpetuity. And so ideally, what you would want to have is some fixed rate exposure across the curve, some floating rate exposure. Actually, we've been, our portfolio strategy colleagues have been emphasizing the role of real assets and kind of inflation protection, mm-hmm. and then typical equities, and it all fits together.
0: Goldman Sachs fixed incomes recommending gold?
2: Our portfolio strategists who take a multi-sector view have basically made the point that, as you alluded to, the 60-40 portfolio isn't as straightforward as it was in the years past. And so given some of the shifts in the market, that we actually do have to incorporate things like real assets.
1: In the stock market, individual investors are just as influential now as institutional investors. That's really changed over the last few years. I don't know who the dumb money is anymore versus the smart money. That line is blurred. Does that kind of blurring exist in the fixed income and credit world, or will this asset class always be the domain of institutions and professionals?
2: We have a wide range of investors in our market. I think the really interesting bifurcation that I've seen in corporate credit over the past couple of years, but definitely recently, has been this bifurcation between investors who are buying bonds for yield versus investors who are buying bonds for spread and total return. And that is the key. And what we have emphasized is if you are allocating to credit right now, you should be buying for income and yield, not because there's material scope for a total return boost from tighter spreads because they're already tight, or from lower rates because our rate strategists are expecting rates to be elevated.
0: I want bond exposure to a data center in Ohio. Here is Amanda Lynam. She's been burning it up. Zero Hedge is a 30-page article in Lead with Amanda Lynam of Goldman Sachs. So here it is. A mix of markets will be required. Our equity research colleagues expect the five hyperscalers to invest a combined zillion trillion in AI capex to now 4 years out. It would push hyperscalers weights well above the current market conventions. In our wealth management, are we going to be overwhelmed by this tech capex juggernaut?
2: This is the main debate in the corporate credit market right now. And just for your listeners, that number is $5.8 trillion that our equity colleagues
0: expect. It's not a zillion?
2: It's $5.8 trillion.
0: I
2: think what a lot of investors do is they will look at the hyperscalers' balance sheets and expect that will largely be financed with debt, and that a lot of that will come through the traditional IG corporate credit market. The point that we've made is that the bond market has issuer concentration constraints to a certain degree. And so the key takeaway there is that we expect a portion of that $5.8 trillion to be funded with debt, a portion of which will come through the traditional bond markets. But we also see scope for the private infrastructure market to play a role. We see scope for these new project finance JVs to do some of the heavy lifting. Cash flow from operations from the hyperscalers will contribute. We're also expecting equity issuance. Some of the rating agencies have said that.
0: So we shouldn't be afraid of this tech madness.
2: I am not concerned about an access to capital constraint. I just think as we progress through what is a multi-year investment cycle, that there will be more nuanced conversations around which market I should be accessing and at what price. That's largely a 2027, 2028 event, we think.
1: I want to take a step back here, because you think about the different generations, and Gen Z right now is graduating from college. They're joining the workforce. They're building up savings. They know about meme stocks. They know about crypto. They know about prediction markets. These are all go big or go home kinds of bets. Is there anything within the fixed income credit space that responds to that impulse?
2: Well, we're subject to risk sentiment like other markets are in terms of when there's a real risk off tone. We feel it in our market. I would say we tend to be a bit more defensive. We actually put a piece out on this earlier this week, my colleague Spencer did, which really emphasized that the credit equity beta has diverged in 2026 in particular, meaning credit hasn't been participating as much on the upside, but it's also been more defensive on risk off tones on the downside. And I think going back to over the arc of a career and investment cycle, just being invested is the key.
0: Okay, I love that we're doing credit beta. But you're at this weekend at some family event or, you know, friends and Romans and countrymen, and somebody says, should I buy a 5-year CD or a 3-year CD? America is still stuck in that question of personal finance versus a lot of...
1: if they have any money to put in a CD to begin with.
0: Well, but the arch question is on duration. How short should I be right now?
2: So we like being more towards the front and intermediate part of the curve. At the longer end of the curve, so 30-year bonds, for example, it tends to be a bit more whippy. If your question is do we expect the Fed to be kind of cutting or hiking or holding pat from here, our economists are expecting the Fed to essentially be on hold through 2026. I would say the Middle East conflict has been flagged as an upside risk in terms of inflation, which does provide some risk to that view. But in general, we're expecting rates to remain on hold. So staying invested amid an elevated rate environment, you are actually earning some coupon from there as well.
1: All right. So staying invested is the message here from Amanda Lynam of Goldman Sachs, chief credit strategist. Thank you so much for joining us. All right, coming up on Bloomberg Money, adult Happy Meals. They're a thing, and they're pulling in customers across tax brackets. More restaurants are trying to lure diners looking for deals. Sometimes the hours are a little bit earlier, you know, verging on early bird special. Plus, we're bullish on books. Tom and I share what we're reading. How did you narrow it down?
0: Classic. I narrowed it down to the classic. Amanda's read it three times.
1: That's all coming up on Bloomberg Money. Next time we'll have you come up with your book recommendation, too.
0: Jesse Livermore had a
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0: 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And Tom, that reminds me of a story that I saw this week. When was the last time that you enjoyed a Happy Meal?
1: That was a few years ago, to say the least. We just went for the toys.
0: You just went for the toys. Well, there's, you know, some adult Happy Meals now being offered by restaurants, which give you an entree, a side, an adult beverage of your choice for a flat price. And the reason, of course, is inflation. Bloomberg's Sarah Foster writes, bundle deals that often include an entree, a side, and a drink are up 15% from a year earlier across all restaurant segments and 21% at fine dining establishments like the ones you attend. They're the fastest growing entree category on restaurant menus. And Sarah joins us now. So what's an example of a restaurant that Tom might deign to go to, not just the McDonald's?
2: Well, I was doing a lot of traveling around the city to kind of hunt down these adult Happy Meals.
1: Oh, I'm sure.
2: I parked at this
1: Reto
2: place
1: Reto said,
2: Amazon.
1: Get out the Amex and bring it up.
2: I will probably be holding off on the red meat for a while. But Anson Steakeasy in Greenwich Village, that was this place that I parked at. You know, what really stood out to me is that these are not your fine, you know, value menu eaters. They are going for these fine dining restaurants. A lot of them work in finance. A lot of them work in tech. And they are really drawn to these predictable pricing. You know, you mentioned the toy thing, Tom. It's what's interesting, I think, is the adult version of this Happy Meal always replaces the toy with a cocktail. I think that's
0: a toy of a different
2: what
0: kind.
2: Makes them happy. But a lot of them really do say, you know, they would be interested in a toy too if that adult one would provide it.
0: And these pictures are phenomenal. I think part of this too is when you talk to the restaurateurs, is they made sure that they wanted it to be really visually appealing so that people can post it to their social media.
2: What was really fascinating is that a lot of these adult Happy Meals looked luxurious. I was talking with this one restaurant in D.C. They call it the Lobby Meal. Included in that was a glass of champagne, and it was branded with that Clicquot, champagne branding that was really attracting the people.
1: What's fascinating this, and I'll do a shout out to Michael's, which is just iconic, and also Vodor right across the street from our effort here, is it seems to me everybody's simplifying the menus. It just seems to be easier now to order than 12 pages of choices from years ago.
0: Yeah, it makes things easier for the restaurant themselves because they only offer one or two things, right? There's not a whole lot of things you have to worry about with your supply chain and your suppliers.
2: It's true. It's easier to offer these curated menus because a lot of the diners who I spoke with, they say that they face decision fatigue when they go out
1: exactly.
2: to eat these days.
1: Exactly.
2: You know, you see that with line culture. TikTok and social media is just proliferating all of these new restaurants to try. And sometimes people, you know, on a busy day, they just want to have the meal laid out for them.
0: And some of these deals are hidden, too, right? It's not totally advertised. You kind of have to be in the know.
2: It's this layer of prestige and exclusivity. It's like a club that if I spoke with one restaurant that was selling so many adult Happy Meals that they had to kind of pull it away. And now they still sell it to people who ask for it.
1: Stay with us, Sarah. This is the acid test. I want to know if you've read my book. We've got two books here on trading. We had a lot of fun with this. We're doing different things. We did Elon Musk. My bow tie's a mess. Come on, Scar. Tell me when the bow tie's out of line.
0: It's charming.
1: Right now, we got the trading game here. This is Scar Fu's book. Scar, tell us about the trading game.
0: Okay, it's by Gary Stevenson, who is a trader on the FX and rates desk at Citi in London just before and during the financial crisis. He grew up in the wrong part of London, but went to LSE because he was a math whiz. He made a ton of money for Citi and himself, a £400,000 bonus in his first full year as a trader when he was 23.
1: Right.
0: And he had a thesis driving all his trades, which is that interest rates would stay low and inequality would worsen. What's interesting to me is that later on, and the book gets into this, he had a come to Jesus moment where he quit the industry and now he has a YouTube channel teaching people about real world economics.
1: This is great. The iconic math exam at the London School of Economics. That's when Mr. Jagger, who went on to sing.
0: Oh, the one Mick Jagger.
1: Mr. Jagger went on after he bombed out of the math exam at LSE years ago. It's a rigorous test to say.
0: I mean, I'm making him sound preachy here, but he's really not, because the book is fun with a lot of descriptions of the characters on trading floors.
1: My book is definitive. You read it every 5 years if you're in the game. This is a book. If Sarah, if you haven't read this book, you're in my timeout chair. Reminiscence of a Stock Operator. This book is 103 years old, and there is a lesson about every four pages. There's a point in here with Jesse Livermore. It's so stressful in New York, in Boston, he goes to Florida for vacation, and he learns more about trading in Florida from the cotton traders than he does in New York or Boston. This is a classic book. It's criminal that it's not part of a job assignment.
0: When was the last time you read it?
1: I read it about 3 or 4 years ago, and I'm due to read it again about right now. I think I'll do that. The annotated version is worth its weight in gold. It's a bigger, almost like coffee table.
0: Yeah, and it's hardcover, too.
1: Hardcover. Right? Well, yeah, we only do hardcover on Bloomberg.
0: Oh, you're such a snob.
1: I'm a terrible snob. Sarah, have you read Jesse Livermore?
2: I haven't, but I need
1: to. That's your assignment. I'm going to tell Nikki Waller. Sarah's deep into Jesse Livermore.
0: Well, we have a book section in the Bloomberg Money website. So,
1: we have a
0: book newsletter, too.
1: Oh, my word.
0: Yeah, it gives you reviews, recommendations, all of that.
1: Wait, are we a vertical?
0: We're a vertical. We're very vertical. By the way, be sure to subscribe to the On Books newsletter. Coming up next on Bloomberg Money, an epic comes to life, but will it be a revival for the box office? Christopher Nolan. He has a movie called The Odyssey, just like a small movie. You know.
1: Who takes over the show?
0: Other ways you might be spending your money this weekend. Can we say World Cup? Are you trying to find a ticket here?
1: No, I'm not, but I think Spain will win.
0: All right, this is Bloomberg Money.
1: Spain has depth.
0: Yes.
1: They have.
0: Have you seen that picture of Lionel with the Spain
1: player? Yes, it's very cool.
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2: To Troy's point, right? We really aren't seeing sort of a bottleneck in the financial plumbing of the U.S. yet. What would make something like that give you a cause for alarm?
0: Well, I think there's things to divorce, right? One is the health of the banking system, which is very strong, the health of commercial real estate, which has bottomed out. And then there's what you should be concerned about. And one of the things we've been very concerned about for the back end of the Treasury curve is our 5 to 7%, maybe even 8% new supply coming out like clockwork each and every year. And then to your point, tied to the hyperscaler issuance, when you think of markets that don't have material upside and could have downside, you have to look at the back end of duration. And that's one of the reasons right. You just don't get paid that much for take that risk. Wow. And to bring it all home for everybody, that's one of the reasons that senior commercial real estate lending has become popular again. It's not just the spread to risk free. It's the concern over how much upside, if any, do you have in long duration? And could the yield curve continue to steepen materially as we've expected for quite some time?
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0: earnings season anymore. They're calling it CapEx season because it's all about what they say when it comes to capital expenditures. And it's really going to be a show me moment.
1: To me, the big thing here, folks, to get a little nerd on you, is the nominal GDP right now, the animal spirit of the country is basically, you know, like a third world country like China or whatever, 5%, 5.6% as well. And that's really important. What we do on Bloomberg Money as well is when there's really important breaking news, we're going to stay with that. Scarlett's going to queue it up right now. This on Apple.
0: This is on Apple. Apple is in early settlement talks with the U.S. Department of Justice over an antitrust suit from 2024 that alleges the iPhone maker violated antitrust laws. According to Bloomberg reporting by Mark Gurman and his colleagues, the discussions are active. There are no guarantees that the two sides will reach an agreement, and no trial date has been set in the case. Apple has made multiple offers this year to the DOJ to bring the case to a close. This is according to people familiar with the matter. But the discussions are private, right, and the discussions can end without an agreement being reached.
1: And the initial tick up here is a nice move up back to 332. Again, I said earlier in the show, Devin, I think we've got that headline. Apple at 341-ish is a $5 trillion company. And what's important here and pulls it back into Bloomberg Money is basically who doesn't own Apple.
0: Yes.
1: Because within a 401k portfolio, whatever the mix is, it can be something tech dominated where it's 4, 5, 6, 8% or maybe less, or just individual stock ownership. It's part of America.
0: It's kind of like SpaceX. Even if you didn't want it, you have it because of exposure to, for instance, the NASDAQ 100. So the DOJ's main allegations here are basically about Apple blocking super apps, programs that include mini apps within them like WeChat in China. And, you know, Apple with its walled garden business model is something that a lot of people have not necessarily complained about, but brought up as something that works against its how it's viewed as a competitive company.
1: It's been a permanent fixture of people going after Apple for, as you say nicely, the walled garden. What I would suggest, if you talk to the sell side of any persuasion, the Uber bulls, I think of Gene Munster and Dan Ives and others much more cautious, this app section of the business, the service section, just continually grows.
0: Well, they have it has to, because the hardware is increasingly a commodity, and companies like Apple face increased costs for memory chips.
1: No, it's because everyone in my family is doing Apple movies every night. I look at my Visa, Apple this, Apple this, Apple that. And the answer is that subset of Apple is so, so important away from the frenzy over iPhones.
0: No, that's a really good point. By the way, you mentioned movies on Apple.
1: Yeah, give me a touch here on Odyssey, is it? Or?
0: The Odyssey was released today, so you can go see it. It's the first movie, I believe, that was completely made and designed to be made on the IMAX with IMAX cameras. So this is a big one. Matt Damon plays the main character. Anne Hathaway is part of it. Our producer said the reviews from the UK it could have been better, but I'm excited about this.
1: I've heard very mixed reviews. I mean, it's not like Moana. I mean, you're the celebrity lodestone. Moana tanked, right?
0: The live-action movies, like, I don't know that they really catch on. I'm not sure who wants the live-action movies, aside from the studios. Because it allows them to renew the asset.
1: But we can summarize with Warner Brothers, with all the merger frenzy, mm-hmm. had a bang-up year. It's a good year. Is it a good summer for Hollywood? And I think
0: it's a good year for Hollywood, yes. It's no longer resting on the laurels of two movies like Barbie or Oppenheimer. It's a lot more than that.
1: In the time we've got here, I think this is really important as we've really enjoyed launching the show and giving you perspective here. For me, the major, major thing here is all the marketing of wealth management. All the concepts and mergers, and we're trying to slice through that. Mm-hmm. Try to figure out, okay, what's really going on. I think with Amanda Lynam, we did a nice job of that today, to say, okay, what do you do with bonds? And her message was, all bonds aren't the same.
0: Right. And of course, people are scarred from what happened in 2022 when bonds were supposed to be the ballast for your portfolio. Right. The stock market tanked, and bonds didn't do it.
1: Right.
0: Negative returns.
1: Give me an Apple banner here. I just think it's so important. Apple from 280 the end of June, and it's been not a moonshot, that over says it, but nicely up here at 331, just below the recent record high, and to get on to 341, $5 trillion company is, remember, I mean, you don't remember this, but, you know, Steve Jobs, John Sculley, we're all going to die, Lisa's mm-hmm. a failure, it's a long way from that.
0: It's a long way from that, and of course, this is a company that has been kind of behind the curve when it comes to AI adoption, too, but maybe that's a little bit of a saving grace right now as we see some pressure on chipmakers and the whole questioning of the AI trade.
1: We'll have to see. All I know is Mark Gurman has the cool orange iPhone.
0: Does he?
1: I do not.
0: Of course he does. He's ahead of everyone.
1: Thank you so much. It's Bloomberg Money. This is Bloomberg.
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0: Live from Washington, D.C., this is Balance of Power with Joe Matthew and Kaylee Lines.
1: The U.S. and Iran move beyond military targets. Welcome to the Friday edition. As American strikes roll into a sixth straight day, dropping six bridges, while Iran fires on U.S. bases in Kuwait, Jordan, and Bahrain, sending oil prices higher once again today. I'm Joe Matthew alongside Kaylee Lines in Washington. Thanks for being with us on the Friday edition, Kaylee. It's interesting that none of this seemed to come up last night in the president's address.
2: No, he largely focused in his address on the question of election integrity and suggestions based on evidence or intelligence that he was unveiling that China meddled in our elections in 2020, suggesting that Americans' electoral systems may be unsecure ahead of the midterms in 2026. Of course, we don't yet have full evidence to substantiate a lot of those claims. Some of those claims weren't even necessarily new, but previously known information. But yeah, Iran did not feature heavily in that primetime address, but Iran certainly is what seems to have the market's attention today, as once again, we are seeing oil prices spiking as this list of targets that the U.S. and Iran are willing to hit seems to be expanding.
1: Yeah, we'll have a lot more for you on the latest on the war with Iran, which has been somewhat overshadowed by politics here in the United States. State media from Iran suggesting we dropped six bridges overnight, which would be a pretty remarkable escalation. The president saying next week it's power plants and other civilian-oriented targets. Iran, by the way, apparently hitting a water desalination plant in Kuwait. So this is starting to reach a new level.
2: Yeah, we've also seen reporting from Axios today that the U.S. is sending more refueling planes to Israel, which could signal that the U.S. is prepared to ramp something up in some way in the theater. So obviously it's a lot that we have to pay attention to, and we'll get into it with Alon Goldenberg from J Street in just a moment. But we begin, as always, with a check on the markets on this Friday. Charlie Pellett has a look from New York. Hey, Charlie.
3: Hi, thank you very much, Kaylee Lines. You mentioned oil spiking. Let me put a percentage on that. West Texas Intermediate crude right now higher by 4%. We're at 82.13 on WTI. Brent, the global benchmark, 87.57 right now. Barrel of Brent up by 4%. All of this with stocks selling off and the SOX just turning around, have been lower for much of the day, but right now we do have the SOX up by just about 0.2%. Do want to begin, though, with a developing story involving Apple. Apple and the U.S. Justice Department said to be in early discussions about settling a 2024 lawsuit that alleges the iPhone maker violated antitrust laws. Our Mark Gurman says the discussions are active. There is no guarantee that the two sides will reach an agreement, and no trial date has been set in the case. We will have Mark coming up for you in just a moment to tell you more about Apple. Apple shares right now down by just about 0.9%. So the Dow, the S&P, NASDAQ, they're all in the red looking at a sell-off in chip makers again. I mentioned the SOX, bears repeating, have been lower for much of the day. Right now we are looking at the SOX, a little change, but still higher by about 0.2%. S&P down 40, drop there of 0.5%. NASDAQ down 0.8%. And the NASDAQ 100 index down 0.7%. The Bloomberg Mag 7 index, though, down 1.3%. The VIX back below 18 right now. 10-year, 4.54%. The 2-year, 4.17%. And gold up $41 the ounce to 4,017, up now by 1%. You recall yesterday we did have spot gold trading below 4K. Crude bears repeating, up more than 4% right now, 82.15 a barrel. Barrel of Brent, 87.60 right now. Brent crude up by just about 4%. Micron Technology shares, they are rallying right now among some of the other semiconductor names. Qualcomm down 0.1%. Applied Materials down 3%. Intel down by 4%. Golf news, round two of the Open Championship underway at Royal Birkdale Golf Club in Southport in the United Kingdom. Right now, 8 under par on the leaderboard, Australia's Lucas Herbert. I'm Charlie Pellett. Joe and Kaylee, that is a Bloomberg Business Flash.
2: All right, Charlie Pellett, checking on the markets from New York on this Friday. Thank you so much. Of course, the smoke that New York was experiencing and is still experiencing today has migrated down to the district, and Joe and I are experiencing it now. It's creating quite the scene here in Washington, obscuring the Dome of the Capitol, the Washington Monuments.
1: After
2: you couldn't see the Statue of Liberty in New York yesterday. It is certainly something to behold. It is not something, however, that the president took the time to address in his primetime speech to the nation last night. Primarily, as we've told you, that was a speech around elections in this country. He did take some time, though, at the very beginning of the speech to touch on other issues, including the economy and the war with Iran. Listen.
4: I'm proud to report that our country is safer, stronger, and far wealthier than it has ever been before. We're making a record investment in our armed forces. Unfortunately, we're forced to use it now. We are likewise winning big in Iran, and you will see the fruits of that labor very, very shortly.
5: We seek the insights of Ilan Goldberg with J Street, where he's the Senior Vice President, Chief Policy Officer, having spent years working in the State Department. In fact, was the department's Iran team chief, advising leaders on all issues pertaining to the nuclear program. At the time, he served as part of the small negotiating team supporting then Secretary of State John Kerry's initiative to conduct permanent status peace negotiations between the Israelis and Palestinians. It's great to have you back, sir, on Bloomberg TV and radio. Kaylee pointed me back to a tweet that you had put up roughly 3 weeks into the war with Iran, in which you listed a number of observations from your view as someone who spent years wargaming these scenarios. All of this still reads fresh today as we essentially reset the clock and go back to the beginning of this conflict, yet both sides are threatening real escalation that would start involving civilian targets. Ilan, is that what's next?
6: Yeah, I mean, and I think you're right that we are really back to the beginning in many ways. What I argued for, and I did spend years looking at different scenarios and planning for these possibilities at the Pentagon, and when we really looked at what happens at the end of a war with Iran or how it goes, our most central conclusion was essentially, this ends up looking a lot like the first Iraq war, going back to the early 1990s, where at the end of it, you're going to have a wounded regime, but it's still there. In some ways, it's weaker, but in many other ways, it's angrier. And then you're just in a new normal where you have instability and bouts of violence, and a war starts every few weeks, or small wars. Maybe it's not full war. Just this is the new normal. And that's absolutely what we're doing. But actually, the one thing I'll say is, it's actually a lot worse than what I had even predicted, because the one big difference is Iran has a lot more leverage over the Strait of Hormuz and has been able to grab that leverage as a result of this war that none of us really anticipated was going to be as effective. We thought they'd be able to try and close it and use it as a tool, but their ability to sustain that leverage and control of it over time has really been a wild card and has made things even worse. So I thought this was a terrible idea from the start. That's what I wrote at the very beginning of the war for precisely these reasons, that there's no positive way to end this in a way that works for the United States. But it really has turned out to be even worse than I thought it would be.
2: Well, so if there's no positive way to end it, what in your mind is the least bad way?
6: Yeah, so I'll tell you, we have three options. Again, they're all terrible at this point. And I don't know if any of them are viable, but this is what I would do. I think the least bad way is cut a deal. It's what we tried to do a few weeks ago with the memorandum of understanding. It was a bad deal, but it was better than the alternatives because essentially it's financial bribery to Iran, right? How much money are you willing to give them in terms of sanctions relief, in terms of, you know, their ability to sell their oil in order to stop this? We thought we'd given them a fair amount. Turns out it wasn't enough. And there's still, I think, such a desire inside of Iran, both because I think a lot of anger because of the way this all started, especially taking out the supreme leader, but also a desire to really humiliate Trump at this point in the U.S. by demonstrating to the world, don't do this again. And I think that any deal that financially has enough incentives for Iran probably doesn't work for Trump because it's too humiliating. The alternative is military options. Put more pressure on Iran, which is what Trump is trying to do right now. That's the purpose of, you know, this blockade and now starting to go even further, attacking bridges and infrastructure. The problem is Iran has shown tremendous resilience. The regime doesn't care that much about the population. It's also capable of striking back and causing a lot of problems for the United States, certainly for American partners in the region, for global oil prices. Trump isn't willing to go far enough to actually change the regime. That's not a real option. And so basically, there are no good options. Like, those are your two possibilities.
5: Let's talk more about oil prices. Yeah. You mentioned this in your note going back to March, and this is interesting to rewind the clock. 3 weeks into the conflict, you referred to modeling that you did at CNAS with a group of security, energy, and economic experts. The strait closed 4 to 10 weeks with 1 to 3 years, you said, required to restore oil production. Once you factor in infrastructure damage, that sends oil from around $65 at the time, you said, to as much as $200 a barrel before settling back into an $80 to $100 range, which we're actually in right now. Do we still have the potential for $200 a barrel?
6: I think we overestimated or how much the market, well, maybe I would say we underestimated how much the markets were resilient and the ability to build alternative slack.
5: But so if you've got the Houthis threatening to shut down the Red Sea, this could get a lot more intense.
6: It could. And a lot of the slack that was in the system 4 months ago, things like the strategic reserve in the United States, things like China reducing its demand temporarily, a lot of those mechanisms are gone. If we go back to where we were at the start of the war and it sustains for a while, yes, I think prices could still really explode. The more likely scenario is, again, we're just in this new normal and prices remain elevated at $80, $90, $100 a barrel, still significantly higher than where we were when all this started in February, and we're all dealing with that. So there's the potential for it to get a lot worse. There's also the possibility that we're just in this new normal of $80 to $90. The only positive thing I'll say long term, everybody's already starting to look for alternatives, build alternative pipelines, find other ways to get the oil out. Saudi Arabia is doing that. UAE is doing that. It's going to take some longer for some other countries like Kuwait and Iraq to do that. They're going to have to, that's like 5 or 10 year kind of propositions. But everybody is now going to look for ways to find ways to get things out of the Middle East without going through the strait. So over time, this becomes less of a tool of leverage for Iran. It's a depreciating asset.
2: Well, and of course, there's a lot of political sensitivity around oil prices at the moment because of this conflict. But we also have a lot of political sensitivity around this conflict and Israel's role in it. And I wonder what the view from J Street is right now on the Netanyahu government's continued desire to see more change than has been brought to the Iranian regime and Iran's capabilities, especially at a time and a week in which the U.S. House had more than 100 Democrats vote to restrict aid to Israel this week.
6: Yeah, I'd say a couple of things about this. First is, I will just say that Donald Trump is a president of the United States and he makes the decisions to take Americans to war. So it's clear Israel wanted this. It's clear Netanyahu convinced him and pushed him forward on that. It's also, at the end of the day, Netanyahu tried to convince Biden. He tried to convince Obama. They said no. Trump did not say no. So at the end of the day, I put the responsibility first and foremost on this whole disaster on Trump. But it's also true that Israel would like us to go further. Netanyahu would like us to go further. A scenario where you have regime collapse and total chaos in Iran is good for Israel because they're not targeting, you know, Israel. But it's bad for us and it's bad for the rest of the region. It's so destabilizing. And then in terms of that vote this week, I do think that was a very important moment. You know, I don't think Democrats are looking to walk away from Israel altogether. But I think what that vote said was we need a whole new way and approach to this relationship. For years, the American approach has been to support Israel on all things, no matter what. That doesn't make sense anymore. We need to treat this country like a normal country and have a normal relationship. We need to walk away from the blank check. And we need to get to a place where, you know, we have a more balanced and responsible policy towards Israel. And that's where I think we would like it to go. And also where we have a place where we can support Israel as a Jewish democratic state and support Palestinians and their freedom and their rights to, you know, a state of their own. That's the kind of policy I think Democrats are going to push for. And that's certainly where J Street is.
2: All right. Joining us from J Street, where he is senior VP, Elon Goldenberg, thank you so much for being with us on Balance of Power on Bloomberg TV and radio as we track developments out of the Middle East. But we're also tracking breaking news here at home, and Bloomberg's reporting that hit just moments ago that Apple is in early settlement talks with the DOJ to settle a 2024 antitrust lawsuit. For more, we turn now to Mark Gurman, our Apple guru and one of the bylines on this story. For more. So, Mark, walk us through what this suit was about, how Apple may have already tried to address it, and what the settlement could look like.
7: Yeah, so Apple was sued by the DOJ in 2024. The Biden administration at the time was going after all the big tech companies, Meta, everyone got swooped up in this. Apple antitrust violations related to a few things. One was the NFC chip, that's the payment chip inside the iPhone. The DOJ wanted that opened up for any iPhone app, wallet app, finance app to be able to use that chip, not only Apple Pay. Cloud streaming apps were banned, so streaming games over the cloud, the file not being installed on the phone itself. A few other factors related to super apps, so being able to build something like WeChat in the United States. They wanted more interoperability between third-party smartwatches and the iPhone to get some of the same tech you could use with an Apple Watch. Over the past 2 years, Apple has gone line by line, and it has resolved all of those complaints. And so now it wants to settle with the DOJ. And a settlement would look like Apple probably paying some sort of fine, combined with what Apple already did to even the playing field for consumers and rivals.
5: Just like a rounding error for Apple. I mean, the stock's down 1%. Nobody seems too worried about this on the day that, at least for a moment, topped NVIDIA as the world's largest company.
7: Yeah, I don't think investors have really cared about this lawsuit from the beginning. I'll be honest with you, it was kind of frivolous given that 3/5 of the lawsuit was actually about things that Apple had already resolved by the time the lawsuit was filed. Since that happened, they've knocked out the other two over the past 2 years. And I'm referring to the five items that I listed out in terms of the main bullets as to why the DOJ was filing this suit.
5: What do you make of the stock recently, Mark? It's not often we get Gurman on the air here. This is like a celebrity journalist who breaks news in his sleep. The fact of the matter is this company has been rewarded for not jumping into the pool and overspending on AI. At one point, people thought it had been

0: optimism
1: on the stock because we've been talking about this major new product portfolio that's coming. Got a foldable iPhone, new home devices, new AI wearables, and I think there's a lot of excitement about what's to come hardware-wise. Remember, 80% of Apple revenue comes from the products, the devices that you can buy, and there's a lot to love about the upcoming stuff.
2: Well, and of course, the purchase price of those devices is going to be higher because of the memory chip shortage. Right, Mark? Is there any indication that they're going to be able to backtrack on that? Or is Apple simply not able to get what it needs cheaply enough at this point?
1: Yeah, the ship has sailed. Prices are not coming back down, even if the memory situation is resolved. They're going to get some pressure relief on that by moving to memory chips for China-sold phones, in all likelihood, from two of the Chinese memory suppliers. Apple has been trying to get sort of a quasi-blessing for the Trump administration on that. I think they're good to go there, so they're testing that. We'll see if it ends up happening. The other factor here is that the products are going to get better. And the other thing to keep in mind is the consumer of iPhones, I don't really know that they care that the price is going to go up a couple hundred bucks in September. They'll pay on installments. They'll figure it out. It's a very...
0: As long as the camera's better, right?
1: Well, the camera, but also you got the foldable coming. That's pretty exciting.
0: That's going to be huge. Come back and see us when that takes place. We don't get to talk to Mark Gurman every day, managing editor for Consumer Technology, chief correspondent for Apple. And the shares right now, as we mentioned, are down just a bit, 1%. We'll keep tabs on Apple stock as we make our way through the session. We'll assemble our political panel coming up. I'm Joe Matthew alongside Kaylee Lyons in Washington. 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

0: The S&P, NASDAQ, all in the red. The SOX, however, has turned around. That is the Philadelphia Stock Exchange Semiconductor Index. We did see weakness in semis for much of the morning, but right now that index is up barely, but up under 0.2%. S&P, putting it all in context, setting a baseline down 0.6%, down 47 right now. NASDAQ and the NASDAQ 100 Index, both lower. NASDAQ down by about 0.9%. The NASDAQ 100 Index down 0.7%, but that SOX is important, again, up now by just about 0.2%. The VIX right around 18, the 10-year 4.54%, and the 2-year currently yielding 4.17%. Gold up $37 the ounce, up 0.9%. Major move for West Texas Intermediate crude up now at $82.26 a barrel. WTI up by 4.2%. Oil traders certainly watching fast-moving developments in the Middle East. Brent crude, $87.69. Barrel of Brent up now by about 4.1%. As we heard from our Mark Gurman, Apple and the Justice Department are in early discussions about settling a 2024 lawsuit that alleges the iPhone maker violated antitrust laws. Apple shares, they do remain lower, down 1.2%. A Meta platform said to be in early discussions to lease computing power from its data centers to Anthropic, a deal that could be worth as much as $10 billion over 2 years, that according to the New York Times. Meta platform shares down 2.5%. Round two of the Open Championship underway at the Royal Birkdale Golf Club in Southport, England. At last check, we've got Lucas Herbert of Australia sitting atop the leaderboard at 8 under par. I'm Charlie Pellett, Joe and Kaylee. That is a Bloomberg Business Flash.
1: Charlie Pellett in New York. Thank you so much. I'm Kaylee Lines alongside Joe Matthew in a smoky Washington, and a Washington, of course, that woke up this morning and started pouring through files that were newly unclassified and announced yesterday by President Trump in a primetime address to the nation that focused on election integrity and what he alleges was Chinese meddling in the 2020 election in particular. It's interesting timing, given just about 2 months from now, the president is expected to host the Chinese President Xi Jinping at the White House on September 24th, the same week, of course, as the United Nations General Assembly will be taking place. And there is the question as to whether or not the president's accusations does affect the U.S. relationship with China, and especially the very, at least stable for now, but still questions as to how it will move forward, trade detente between the two countries.
2: I see where you're going with this. It's tariffs, which is something that we haven't talked about in a while. Following the Supreme Court's ruling, there's been this sort of opaque, or at least hard for me to understand, process to get refunds. And this is something that we've just recently been talking about in the newsroom, needing to update. Remember when Costco wanted its money back?
1: Yeah.
2: This is something that our colleague David Weston is actually investing in and starting to explore, and it's going to be part of this week's Wall Street Week with David Weston, who joins us right now live from New York. David, did Costco ever get its money?
3: Well, there's been some money given back, I'm happy to report, but a lot of it has not been given back. Yeah. And before we start talking about the next round of tariffs, whether China or somebody else, we have to think about cleaning up the mess we had before with those so-called IEEPA tariffs. So we did go back and try to figure out, did those people who paid those tariffs get their money back? We talked to various, particularly smaller businesses who really got hit hard by this. And one of them was Out of the Box Manufacturing, a small business out in Washington State. And Allison Budvarsson is the co-founder of that. We asked her specifically how much of her money's been given back and why hasn't she gotten what she expected. And this is part of what she had to say in my conversation with her.
4: Now the Supreme Court has ruled, and there's a fair amount of money, according to press accounts, that has been refunded of those tariffs. How much of that have you realized?
5: None.
4: Well, how does that work?
5: It's pretty frustrating, actually. So I have to contact my vendor, who is in turn waiting for a refund from the shipping company, so that I can still pass through that refund to my customer as well. It's just really a big mess all the way around.
4: But what about now, going forward, putting aside for the moment what's already been paid? Has your business largely returned to where it was before the tariffs?
5: I want to say it's different. So we, prior to tariffs and prior to the expiration of R&D tax credits, we did a fair amount of work in R&D. That went away. I believe that the tariffs had the effect of slowing down the pace of innovation because there was so much waiting and unpredictability in components. So that really slowed that process down. the tariffs are not doing anything to move the supply chain in the way that they are intended to move the supply chain. The reason is that the tariffs simply aren't high enough to make it painful enough for behaviors to change. I'm not advocating for higher tariffs. What I would advocate for instead is predictability, stability, and then support to regrow those industries within the United States so that we're treating this problem with a carrot rather than a stick.
3: Nelson Budvarsson of Auto Box Manufacturing. We also talked to the wine importer whose name was on the case, who actually brought it up. He actually has gotten his money back, but he said nonetheless that those tariffs have changed things forever. And in case you're worried that we'll run out of things to talk about on tariffs, we talked to the woman who runs the public interest law firm out in Chicago who brought these cases on behalf of a lot of small businesses, and they're already preparing them for the so-called 301 tariffs just around the corner. So I'm afraid we're not out of this yet.
1: Oh, it never ends. David Westin, thank you so much for joining us, of course, host of Wall Street Week, which airs every Friday after Balance of Power at 6 p.m. Eastern Time here on Bloomberg TV and radio. Now, as we mentioned, the tariff question always looms large when it comes to the U.S.-China relationship in particular. We just saw a headline cross from NBC as the White House Press Secretary Caroline Levitt tells NBC, confirms that Xi Jinping's visit to the United States in September remains on track, even despite the accusations against China and its election meddling, allegedly, that the president wielded last night in his primetime address. And that's what we want to discuss now as we turn to our political panel. Bloomberg Politics contributors Rick Davis and Jeannie Shanzano are back with us. Rick, of course, Republican strategist and Stonecourt Capital partner. Jeannie, a Democratic analyst and democracy visiting fellow at Harvard Kennedy School's Ash Center. Welcome to you both. Rick, this was about China 2020 election meddling that the president says some intelligence suggests happened, not necessarily Russia, which we thought we might hear about, even though it's in the documents, or Iran. I just wonder what you make overall of the 25 minutes that the president spoke yesterday evening.
6: Yeah, I thought his speech kind of echoed the damaging messaging from our adversaries on trying to undermine our democracy. I thought, where did they get this speech written, in Moscow or in Beijing? I mean, it really was stunning to me, the approach that the president took. I mean, look, let's face it. He was elected in 2016 under a cloud of foreign involvement in the elections. He was well briefed on it. The intelligence community was spot on their concerns. They told him all about it. He had an entire administration to do something, and then is somehow now shocked that China was involved in the 2020 elections. I mean, China hacked our computer system in the 2008 election for John McCain. They also hacked Barack Obama's. So it shouldn't shock or surprise anybody that our adversaries want to undermine our democracy. So I just don't get why he is echoing their messaging.
2: Pretty wild as well to hear him refer to the 2018 elections, Jeannie. That's not been part of the stump speech until now, but suggesting that it too was compromised by China. So what happens when President Xi comes to town? They have an airing of grievances, or could this still be canceled?
7: I was just thinking about that, Joe, while I'm listening to you and Kaylee and David talk about Xi Jinping come. And what is Donald Trump going to do? Sit him down and say, wait a minute, you accessed voter files. Now, I know that those are publicly available, and Jeannie Zano could get them as well as anybody else in the world, but shame on you. And oh, by the way, this was hidden from me by a deep state that was controlled by a DNI director. Oops, where did he go? Oh, wait, he's now my CIA director. I mean, the whole thing is so absurd. I can't imagine even Donald Trump would raise it to Xi Jinping. So what's he going to do about it? Nothing. He is going to meet with Xi Jinping, I assume. He is going to go on his merry way, and he is going to continue to complain about the 2020 election, the 2018 election. And I think Democrats have this all wrong. I think they should be welcoming this. Last night was an absolute joke, and the only people he enticed to get out to vote in November are Democrats worried about his election meddling. So, you know, I hear when Rick says he's, you know, who wrote this speech? You got to think the Democrats did, because that served no Republican that I can imagine is anywhere in this country.
1: But does it not, Rick, rev up the president's base at least a little bit, try to get them out to vote in a year where he's not on the ballot?
6: Well, you know, the portion of the Republican Party or MAGA that believes in this kind of conspiracy theories is you know, whether they turn out or not, they're not going to make a difference in the election, right? They're his base vote. They have to turn out, and it's already factored into the numbers that we're looking at, which include, you know, historic unpopularity and what everyone is predicting, a big shift toward Democrats, certainly in the House and potentially in the Senate. So, yeah, I mean, like, we already know that. And I don't think it's going to there's nothing new that the president put on the table last night in this speech that's going to get anybody more revved up. He talks about it all the time. So what was the difference between having this talk on national television versus every rally that he's done for the last 10 years? So, no, I don't think there's really any a cause and effect. I would say the one thing I would disagree with Jeannie on, you know, undermining our democracy should not be a partisan issue, right? We should all say that that's a bad thing to do. It's what really the rest of the world hopes to be, and we need to be that shining star. And I know that is, you know, very unorthodox these days to actually be proud of a democracy here in the United States, but I wish the president, who loves to talk about his patriotism, would endorse democracy from time to time.
2: You know, it's really interesting, as people watched this as opposed to listen to it, you'd see the president standing alone behind the podium in front of the classic golden drape in the East Room with a couple of American flags. But if they had turned the camera, Jeannie, you would have seen an audience of 55 people. Once again, the president filled the room with supporters. J.D. Vance, Susie Wiles, Marco Rubio, Todd Blanche, Howard Lutnick, I could keep going on, Wright, Duffy, Loeffler. The whole cabinet was there along with other supporters, including Bill Pulte, who many believe generated some of the material for the program last evening. But after the president wrapped, this is behind the scenes, there was a big round of applause in the room. This is after the cameras are off. And the pooler who was there said the president joked with the crowd, talked about election fraud, America 250, and other topics for another 20 minutes. You just saw the opening act, Jeannie. What does that tell you about the president's state of mind last night?
7: You know, I have long said these speeches don't work for Donald Trump. He is much better on the stump. He's much better in front of a live audience. I think his handlers were absolutely right to pack that room as much as they could and to try to give him the sense of speaking live. I think they would have been better off not doing a primetime address and letting him do what he likes to do, which is get up and talk and wind and weave and all those kinds of things. So I think that that would have been better. In fact, Joe, anything would have been better than what we saw last night. So that's not really saying a lot.
2: Wow. Jeez.
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2: It's a big round of applause in the room. This is after the cameras are off. And the pooler who was there said the president joked with the crowd, talked about election fraud, America 250, and other topics for another 20 minutes. You just saw the opening act, Jeannie. What does that tell you about the president's state of mind last night?
7: You know, I have long said these speeches don't work for Donald Trump. He is much better on the stump. He's much better in front of a live audience. I think his handlers were absolutely right to pack that room as much as they could and to try to give him the sense of speaking live. I think they would have been better off not doing a primetime address and letting him do what he likes to do, which is get up and talk and wind and weave and all those kinds of things. So I think that that would have been better. In fact, Joe, anything would have been better than what we saw last night. So that's not really saying a lot.
2: Wow. Jeez.
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7: For Donald Trump, he is much better on the stump. He's much better in front of a live audience. I think his handlers were absolutely right to pack that room as much as they could and to try to give him the sense of speaking live. I think they would have been better off not doing a primetime address and letting him do what he likes to do, which is get up and talk and wind and weave and all those kinds of things. So I think that that would have been better. In fact, Joe, anything would have been better than what we saw last night. So that's not really saying a lot.
2: Wow. Jeez.
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0: Yes, 140 on Wall Street. We do check markets all day long here at Bloomberg. We have got the Dow, the S&P, NASDAQ holding in the red right now. Chip makers, though, bouncing after a plunge right to the edge of a bear market. We've got the SOX, the Philadelphia Stock Exchange Index, has been swinging between gains and losses. Right now it is lower, little change. Perhaps the key takeaway at this hour, the SOX now down by about 0.2%. S&P down 50, 74.83 where we stand on this Friday afternoon, down by about 0.7%. We have got the Dow Industrials down 230, a decline there of 0.4%. The NASDAQ Composite Index down 0.9%. NASDAQ 100 down 0.8%. The VIX right at 18, the 10-year 4.54%, the 2-year 4.17%. Spot gold now higher by 0.9%, 4,010 the ounce. Yesterday we did have spot gold below 4,000. West Texas Intermediate crude, $82.29 a barrel. WTI up 4.2%. Barrel of Brent, $87.82. Brent crude up by about 4.3%. Among the economic reports out this morning, housing starts in the U.S. surged in June after a sharp drop a month earlier, driven by a rebound in apartment construction. Among some of the home building names, we do have shares of Toll Brothers today. They are trading lower. We've got Toll now down by just about 2.4%. Lennar lower by 2.8%. Pulte Home trading down by 2.3%. Round two of the Open Championship underway at the Royal Birkdale Golf Club in Southport, England. At last check, we do have Lucas Herbert of Australia, 8 under par, sitting atop the leaderboard. I'm Charlie Pellett. That's a Bloomberg Business Flash. Now back to Smoky Washington. Once again, Joe Matthew, Kaylee Lyons.
1: Smoky indeed, Charlie Pellett, though. Of course, you had to experience that in New York yesterday. Millions across the country, frankly, are experiencing it due to those wildfires in Canada and northern Minnesota as well. It is truly quite a moment that we are in. Speaking of moments that we are in, remember the DeepSeek moment from last year and this concern that China was going to make advances on cheaper artificial intelligence and the things that power it and potentially disrupt the U.S. companies involved in this space? Well, now apparently we're in a Kimmy moment, or perhaps a moonshot moment, as we have fresh reporting today, Joe, on a surprise breakthrough from Moonshot, which is a Chinese AI startup, and its new model, the Kimmy K3, which the company says rivals the strongest offerings from OpenAI and Anthropic.
2: What could be bad with something called Kimmy? It sounds so not threatening. But indeed, this massive new AI model has just gone to the top of the heap here, beating Anthropic's Fable 5, OpenAI's GPT 5.6 Sol in front-end coding tests run by AI evaluator Arena. This has upset the space once again. We call it a moonshot. It's maybe another Sputnik moment for China, and that's why we want to spend some time with Shep, who's with us right now in our studio. Mike Shepard, Senior Editor, Technology and Strategic Industries. This all comes down to the U.S.-China AI race, and if you ask Anthropic, they say China's taken technology from us to lead the way, but of course that doesn't prevent them from winning. How important is this development?
3: Well, this really is another, as you said, moonshot moment, DeepSeek moment, Sputnik moment. You can call it what
2: that's a big
3: you
2: deal,
3: will, but it really is another step level change in China's effort to not only keep up with the U.S., but really assert its own global dominance in this space. And yesterday we did see Xi Jinping, the president of China, lay out his vision and his country's vision for trying to assert that leadership worldwide, calling for a more open and accessible approach for artificial intelligence, one that would be available more widely to the global south, which has long been felt left behind by technological advances in the past, and AI is no exception there. And this development really just punctuated that argument for Xi. Mm-hmm.
1: So is this evidence that export controls that are meant in part to hold China back in strategic technology like artificial intelligence aren't working as effectively as the administration would hope?
3: Well, that's a great question, Kaylee, because, you know, the U.S. really has cracked down on making the cutting-edge chips needed to power the training and an actual operation of advanced frontier models, as they're known. And to some extent, yeah, that has worked. We haven't seen nearly as many NVIDIA chips get to China. Some have managed to sneak through smuggling and other manners, but really you don't see vast data centers powered by NVIDIA chips in China. But one of the issues that the top labs in Silicon Valley have raised is that, look, in China, they're essentially taking our models, running them improperly at a mass scale through a process known as distillation, and then using the results to build rival chatbots that undercut us, say, undercut us on cost. And that means that, you know, all that we have spent here in the U.S., to build those data centers here is actually backing China's developments.
2: Moonshot says it's going to release Kimi as an open weight model before the end of this month. How does that separate it from these sort of frontier models that we talk about so often?
3: Well,
2: this
3: really gets to the different approaches that China and the U.S. Have kind of picked so far. The labs here in the U.S. have really pushed what's called a closed weight model. In other words, they keep the program, the software, the product on their servers or on servers that they lease or rent. And you pay to access it through an API or through a website. And sort of like if you sign up for Claude, that's kind of what you're doing.
2: Yep. Mm-hmm.
3: With something like DeepSeek's R1 or with the newer product from Moonshot, Kimi K3, you would actually be able to download the model on your own server. Now, what that would mean, Joe, in this case, though, if you wanted to get K3, you and I would have to put together probably $500,000 to $1 million to buy a server
2: big enough to
3: run it.
1: Wow.
3: So,
2: do you need Blackwell to run this?
3: Or? You would need some really powerful server space. If not Blackwell, then maybe a whole lot of Huawei chips, maybe many more stacked up. But the idea is that you would then be able to download it and run it. Now, some of the other open weight models that have been distilled or broken down for smaller, very specific purposes don't require nearly as much server space. But just in this particular instance, you would need a lot of volume and computing power to run it.
1: Well, I know I asked you about export controls on chips, but we also saw the slapping on of export controls for some of these models over concern that they could be jailbroken. Do we have a sense as to whether Kimi or, frankly, any AI model coming out of China has those kind of capabilities or have been able to copy the cyber capabilities of U.S.
3: models?
1: Well,
3: and this is one of the most urgent questions surrounding these, and this is why Anthropic really reined in the distribution of Mythos back in April, and why the government really tapped the brakes in June on wider releases of Fable 5 and Mythos 5. That has since, those restrictions have since been pulled back. But you also see actually in China discussions of the same kinds of restrictions on models developed there. They are also worried about security and safety, and this is something that came up in Xi Jinping's speech yesterday, that they want to make sure that there are some guardrails in place. Of course, just like here in the U.S., what those guardrails look like, how they take shape, which companies they target, and what kinds of capabilities are they specifically seeking to rein in, that also remains unclear, too. And we're going to have to see how that develops. Xi Jinping also called for more cooperation on AI. And now, with the president's speech last night, not exactly the U.S. president's speech last night, that was not exactly an olive branch to China. And it really risks precluding any kind of cooperation in this area.
1: Mm. All right. Our senior editor for technology and strategic industries, Michael Shepherd, thank you so much, as always, for joining us. And, of course, these concerns around potentially cheaper Chinese AI undercutting U.S. companies and U.S. CapEx in this space is what led chip stocks to be near a bear market at one point in the session. We've rebounded a bit, though the stocks is still down just about a tenth of 1%. Where we're seeing larger moves today, though, is in the oil spaces. WTI and Brent are both up in the ballpark of 4.5% on what is escalating strikes between the U.S. and Iran in the Middle East. And that's where we go next as we turn to Rebecca Babin, a senior equity trader and managing director at CIBC Private Wealth. Rebecca, welcome back to Bloomberg TV and radio. Right now, we're around $88 on Brent, $82 on WTI. If we continue to see this escalation and widening of targets that are being hit, how high could these numbers go?
4: Thanks, Katie. So I think when we look at the escalation, we need to be really careful of how it plays out. I think the way we go back to, I would say, over $100 a barrel in crude is if the Houthis engage in this conflict, which they have not done so far, and start to target flows that are being rerouted from the Strait of Hormuz into the Red Sea through the port of Yanbu. That would be a very significant escalation and would definitely cause crude to re-rate higher, I think closer to that $95 to $100 a barrel. The second thing that we could see that would spark a rally back to those prices would be if Iran starts to target regional energy infrastructure, including refineries, which they had hit at the beginning of the conflict, or other kind of production facilities. LNG facilities have also been targeted. So I think those are the two kind of flags that the market is looking for, or two signals to say, okay, we need to reprice higher than this high 80s into the kind of high 90s, low 100s. At this point, I think, unless we see that, I think we stay within this kind of 80 to 90 range, as the market has become a little bit conditioned to the fact that these negotiations and escalations can be ebbs and flows and transits and can be dialed back very quickly. And that when they do dial back, the market immediately goes from pricing scarcity, which we're starting to see now, to pricing surplus, which is what we did about 2 weeks ago when we traded back down to around 70.
2: Everyone's talking about crack spreads at home like they're energy analysts these days, Rebecca. And I'm curious your thoughts on gasoline. We're at $3.98 today. I suspect we wake up to $4 a gallon next week. Is that going to be the price for the summer? And when you look at diesel, do we hold over $5?
4: Yeah, so you're so right. The crack spreads are the kind of hot topic these days. And listen, there's a reason for it. We have lost about 5% of our refinery utilization through the course of this conflict, as well as in Russia, as well as China reducing their refining utilization. So we have in products here a situation where supply is reduced, demand hasn't come off the way you would have expected with the kind of prices we've seen. And we don't have the buffers that we have in crude in place for products. So, yes, I do think at least over the course of the next month, when summer driving season is still in full effect, prices will be around $4 gasoline and $5 diesel. I don't see that reverting quickly, even if we start to see some flows come through Hormuz, just because the Russia constraints have really put another kind of tightening screw into the product market. And the U.S. refiners are running flat out, 96% right now. They are doing everything they can to supply the market and take advantage of these crack spreads. We just don't have a lot of spare slack in the refining system. So I don't see those backing off at least till late fall. And if flows start to resume through Hormuz.
1: Well, I'm glad you mentioned Russia, Rebecca, because obviously they've seen a number of refineries hit by Ukrainian drones. They banned exporting diesel as a result. And now we have a live conversation on Capitol Hill, a reinvigorated push to pass a Russia sanctions package due to the death of the architect of that, late Senator Lindsey Graham, which would allow for the president to tariff up to 100% countries that purchase Russian energy products. If that goes through and you therefore see less of a desire to buy Russian crude and product on the market, what could the impact of that be?
4: That's a great question. And the way I'd frame this is Russia, even under the most stringent sanctions package, was able to get crude out to the market through their shadow fleet. So it does sound extreme when we read the headline, and it would absolutely tighten the market. We've had some Russian sanction waivers in place throughout this conflict. They've since been unwound.
1: To buy Russian crude and product on the market, what could the impact of that be?
4: That's a great question. And the way I'd frame this is Russia, even under the most stringent sanctions package, was able to get crude out to the market through their shadow fleet. So it does sound extreme when we read the headline, and it would absolutely tighten the market. We've had some Russian sanction waivers in place throughout this conflict. They've since been unwound. This would be more aggressive. It would tighten the market, but I don't think it would completely take Russian exports to zero. I think they would continue to find ways to get barrels in the market, and there are buyers that will buy discounted crude, China and India in particular. One reason China has dialed back its imports of crude has been the fact that there aren't as many discounted barrels of Russian crude available. They used to get these discounts under this when they were sanctioned of the kind of dark barrels, and they haven't been able to access that. So it would absolutely tighten the market. I would say we'd probably add another $5 a premium into the price, but it wouldn't necessarily mean we see a full reduction of exports. The market has become fairly resilient under sanctions regimes, and it all comes down to enforcement, and you have to be willing to spend the money to enforce those sanctions.
2: It's great to have you back on the program, Rebecca. The senior equity trader, managing director, CIBC Private Wealth, Rebecca Babin. Thank you so much for the insights. And when you look at the stocks involved here, Kaylee, think back to what Rebecca said about the refiners. Marathon and Valero both hitting all-time highs today, even as the integrated oils pull back. This could be a real trend for them for months going forward.
1: Yeah, it certainly could. And, of course, we'll have a cleaner look on what the ultimate close of the trade today looks like in the late edition of Balance of Power from a smoky Washington here on Bloomberg.
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1: This is Bloomberg Business Week Daily, reporting from the magazine that helps global leaders stay ahead with insight on the people, companies, and trends shaping today's complex economy, plus global business, finance, and tech news as it happens. 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
2: And a very good afternoon, everybody. Yes, indeed, we are across Bloomberg platforms. Carol Masser, along with Bloomberg News credit reporter Emily Grafeo. Emily in for Tim, who is off on this Friday. And you are joining us on a day where we see chip stocks poised for a bear market, the AI trade continuing to unwind. I'm obsessed with, yes, there's news locally, right, and companies that we watch here in the U.S., but there's also some news coming out of China, and I really want to get to the bottom of it.
3: It definitely feels like the market was waiting for a DeepSeek moment 2.0, and are we in it right now? We're going to ask multiple guests this hour, Carol.
2: It's definitely a theme for us on this Friday as we get ready to wrap up the trading week, so more in just a moment. Also, from the C-suite, as we like to do on a Friday, Samantha Greenberg, CFO of over at AlphaSense. She's going to join us with our own Nina Trentman, who writes the CFO briefing newsletter that comes out every week. And we're going to talk agentic momentum and also being a platform that makes AI useful in finance. We know a little bit about that.
3: And we're wrapping up the World Cup. It's not over yet.
2: Nope.
3: But as it wraps up this weekend, it's been a ratings boom, we hear, for Telemundo. We'll find out by how much from Miguel Lorenzo, Senior VP of Sports Content at NBC Universal, Telemundo Enterprises. Maybe we'll get his game prediction as well.
2: Our Sebastian Escobar saying that so many people, he caught something read from AP that everybody is tuning in, even if you don't speak Spanish, because you just love the coverage that Telemundo has been doing. All right, we're going to get to it, folks. A lot coming your way over the next 60 minutes here on Bloomberg Business Week Daily. Let's get you going, though, with a check on the trade. Here's Charlie Pellett.
4: Hi, thank you very much. And we're looking at a whole lot of red right here with the Dow, the S&P, NASDAQ all declining. Yes, on track for a losing week after two up weeks, but the S&P right now down 61 mid-afternoon, 74.71 where we stand, just under 2 hours to go ahead of the close. Right now on the S&P 500 index, looking at a drop there of just about 0.8%. Dow Industrials, they are lower by 287, down by about 0.5%. We've got NASDAQ lower by 1.1%. The NASDAQ 100 index also down by 1.1%. The Russell 2000 index of small cap shares down by 0.4%. Interesting day for the stocks. Last hour, the index, the Philadelphia Semiconductor Stock Index, actually was trading higher. Little change, but right now the stocks are once again resuming its losses, down now by 0.7%. The VIX now above 18, a 10-year yield at 4.54%, the 2-year 4.17%. Gold up $33 the ounce, 4,009, up by about 0.8%. Crude, major story there. We've got West Texas Intermediate, 82.37 a barrel, up by 4.3%. Traders certainly keeping an eye on developments in the Middle East. Brent crude, 87.93, up by 4.4%. All of this with gasoline heading back to $4 a gallon. Semiconductor shares, as I mentioned, trading lower. Again, bears repeating on the stocks. Right now, that index is down by 0.7%. Among some of those semiconductor names, right now we've got Qualcomm down 0.2%. Applied Materials down 4.5%. Intel lower by 0.6%. Interestingly, though, Micron up by 3.4%. Round two of the Open Championship underway at the Royal Birkdale Golf Club in Southport, England. Now we have Lucas Herbert leading on the topping the leaderboard at 8 under par. Herbert, by the way, from Australia. I'm Charlie Pellett. That is our Bloomberg Business Flash.
2: All right, Charlie, thank you so much. Carol Masser along here with Emily Grafeo in for Tim. All right, so let's get to it. There's a lot of stuff going on. As I said, I'm obsessed with some of the news out of China. A surprise breakthrough from Chinese AI startup Moonshot rippling through global markets. We're seeing that play out. It started overnight in Asia. Semiconductor stocks, Charlie just talked about it, sharply lower. We're kind of thinking, is this another DeepSeek moment? Mm-hmm. You had President Xi Jinping also overnight, his first appearance at China's premier AI summit, lending his support to the country's push to become a global leader in AI. And, you know, you've also got Alphabet tanking. There's another story kind of at play here.
3: Right. Shares of Alphabet tanking as Google is months behind on schedule on delivering Gemini 3.5 Pro, its most powerful flagship AI model. It's trying to improve its capabilities, particularly in codings. And then the credit markets are also reacting to this AI trade. We got to talk about credit, Carol.
2: The bonds sold by hyperscalers to fuel their AI ambitions have become a drag on investor portfolios, with falling prices and wider spreads to negative total returns. That is certainly your world. I feel like it's a lot, but it is always when it comes to what's going on with AI. We wanted to check in once again with Mandeep Singh. He's Bloomberg Intelligence Global Head of Technology Research. Mandeep, I know I feel like we have the same conversation with you over and over again, but there's stuff that keeps coming at us. SK Hynix ADRs too are bouncing around. The Kospi route feels like nervousness continues to grow increasingly out of this AI trade. Is it fundamentally based? Is it valuation based? Is it just a little bit of fear of people being on the wrong side of the trade? You watch the fundamentals. You always remind us what matters. So how do you see it?
5: Yeah, I would agree with your assessment that it is fundamentals that are still holding up, and it's the valuations and the nervousness around positioning is what is driving this sort of volatility. And look, we know AI being expensive has been raised as a concern by a lot of companies lately. So it doesn't surprise me that, you know, a model like Kimi 3, which is an open rate model, much cheaper to use, is gaining traction. And there are companies out there that have explored using this model, notably Cursor, which is a company that xAI and SpaceX bought. You know, they use Kimi 3 under the covers. And so from that perspective, open source will have some sort of adoption, but fundamentally nothing has changed. Everyone wants to use LLMs. It's just that they were expensive. That's why we had concerns around memory pricing. And, you know, now we are talking about open source adoption, but I don't think fundamentally anything has changed. It's just a function of how folks were positioned when it comes to the valuations, and certain sectors have gone parabolic within the tech space, and you're seeing a drawdown over that.
3: Mandeep, tell us about this new Chinese AI model, because as Carol and I were discussing just a few minutes ago, it wasn't too long ago in markets that we had that DeepSeek moment, that scare when a new model from a different country comes out and spooks the market. Is this just a DeepSeek 2.0? Is there something different about Moonshot? And when you look at the market right now, is it really reflecting the same type of fear that we saw when the DeepSeek model was released a little over a year ago?
5: Yeah, I mean, look at how far we have come since that DeepSeek moment. We had a company like Anthropic grow from, you know, $9 billion revenue run rate to $47 billion run rate in 6 months. So that's despite DeepSeek. And so, look, open source gaining traction is something that has carried forward. I should stand corrected. It's open weight, not open source. But all these companies are looking for ways to reduce their, you know, inference pricing, which is very expensive for frontier models. And we have been compute constrained. Those are the things that reflect the fundamentals. Everything else around, you know, nervousness around DeepSeek and new types of models just shows that there is a lot of investment being made. Companies are exploring how to reduce their costs, but they want to consume more capacity and deploy as much of LLM functionality as they can. So from that perspective, the fundamentals are still good, and that's what's reflected in the revenue run rates of these companies and the demand that we have seen, you know, in terms of the backlog. And we'll hear more from hyperscalers when they report, you know, over the next 2 weeks in terms of how they're guiding around their CapEx numbers.
2: All right. So we're going to talk a little bit more, too, about the China angle with a member of two of our AI team in just a moment. But I want to talk about one of the hyperscalers. And as you said, we got to watch and see what they say on earnings. But we've been watching shares of Alphabet. Stock has been down almost, 3.7% at its lows today, down right now still about 3%. Talk to us about this news we highlighted yesterday late, the delay of that Google Gemini launch. What do we need to know about this? What does it indicate for Alphabet and more broadly for the AI story?
5: Yeah, I mean, this is such a fast-moving space that if you have a delay in the release of your model and your competitors have rolled out, you know, new models that are getting a lot of attention, like Kimi 3 did with, you know, some of the new functionality in terms of coding agents and established use cases, that is where Alphabet, because maybe they lost, you know, some of their key researchers on the LLM side, that may have had an impact. I don't know the reason for the delays, but for a frontier model company like Alphabet, that has a lot going for them in terms of the chip side and, you know, the cloud business. A delay of the model is certainly a setback. I do think they will release something soon, but for now, I think it's right to see that getting reflected, because you can't afford to, you know, not be on the frontier if you're a hyperscaler now.
2: All right. So Mandeep, a good buddy, you're watching the World Cup this week, and turns to you and says, Mandeep, what the heck's going on? Like, should I pull all my AI investments? What would you say?
5: No, I think you just got to write out these volatile phases. And look, there may be some changes in terms of what's going on in the memory complex. If Apple they're looking to get CXMT qualified for use, that is a big deal. Now, those are the type of things that have a bearing on the market. But on the demand side, when it comes to LLMs and the need to deploy LLMs and inference tokens, that I think will hold good, because everyone knows that, you know, there are established use cases around these LLMs.
2: All right. So I'm going to read that as Mandeep Singh saying, take a chill pill for a little bit, everybody. All right. Mandeep, thank you as always. Have a great weekend. Mandeep Singh, he's Bloomberg Intelligence Global Head of Technology Research. We lean on him so much, and we did a lot this week because of the news flow. Hey, we're going to stay on tech, Emily and I, and the AI bill, trade, and threats and concerns. I want to go a little bit more into what is going on when it comes to China and AI. I'm like perplexed, and I know Mandeep just addressed it. Let's get to a member of our team on the AI watch. That is Seth Fiegerman. He is a Bloomberg News AI editor. Seth, good to have you here with us. We just talked with Mandeep about the trade today, the news out of China, President Xi kind of being all in, no surprise, right, when it comes to building up China's presence in AI and moving along. The AI race and nervousness from you and the team's reporting, what's your take on all of this? What are you hearing from those in the industry?
6: Yeah, you know, I think a lot of the narrative for the last year and a half post DeepSeek was that we were seeing Chinese rivals put out credible models for lower costs that can undercut top US AI firms, but we weren't really seeing any of these firms compete at what they call the frontier, you know, the absolute cutting edge of AI technology. And so I think part of what's jarring about this announcement, at least at first blush, is whether Kimi and Moonshot are now at that level. And I think there's mixed reactions in the industry so far as we continue to report this out. And there's a joke sort of that, you know, it takes the worst time to review a new model is the day it comes out. You know, you need to kind of live with it and see how it kind of socializes and gets used day by day. But it's clear that the capabilities of this model, from what they publicly disclosed, match or exceed those of models from US firms that were released as recently as a month or two ago. So suddenly the question is China 6 to 12 months behind, as some had thought, or is it really just 1 or 2 months behind? And the difference could be pretty monumental.
3: And talk about just what makes the product so competitive, because it's not just competitive on price, right? They're going for more of a premium, kind of high-quality model and looking to attract buyers who maybe aren't as price-sensitive.
6: Yeah, this is, as you said, priced like a premium model. I think is the most expensive model that we've seen come out from China at this point, certainly among the open weight sides. It's comparable to some of the mid-tier offerings from Anthropic with its Sonnet models. This is a little bit different than what we've seen with DeepSeek and others, where it's really fully a pricing game. What this is more saying this model can compete on the more advanced tasks, you know, the agentic tasks, doing coding, for example, which has become really the lucrative and key selling point for AI technology right now. And again, it comes at a moment when we're hearing more and more that there's cost consciousness emerging among developers and businesses of how much they're spending on AI models. And I think there's a growing awareness that maybe you don't have to bet entirely on one model. Maybe you kind of have a little bit of a buffet of models that you rely on, and you can use different ones for different tasks. You may not need the absolute top of the line ones for every task. That way you can save costs. So if it prices at a premium way and starts to draw away customers who might have turned to top of the line offering earnings for those AI agentic tasks, that could be a meaningful hit to some of these U.S. firms.
2: Seth Fegerman, you guys follow this stuff inside and out, but I keep thinking about the EV race and the EV industry and how China is now what we are talking about, kind of nonstop, high-end, low-end, more affordable. And so I do wonder, China's lead when it comes to EVs, is that kind of a lesson for the U.S. and kind of for everybody who's looking to stake their place when it comes to AI?
6: You know, it's funny that you mentioned it, because again, I think that the sense has been that China is following a playbook that it's used in other industries, you know, that it's flooded the market with more affordable models. And at least until today, the thinking was it didn't have to have the best model. It could still siphon away meaningful market share and potentially destabilize or undercut U.S. firms who are trying to make as much money as they can to offset their heavy investments here. But with this model, I think the question becomes not just whether they undercut you on price, but whether they actually are able to create comparable capabilities that compete at the cutting edge tier of AI development. And we're still not quite there, but we could be heading there sooner than we thought.
3: What is that going to look like in practice? How are investors going to be able to judge when they look at the various LLMs that come out of China? Is China just catching up to the U.S., or are they actually surpassing the U.S. in the technology?
6: I don't think anyone yet thinks that China has surpassed the U.S., but the narrative until today had been that we thought China was a bit further behind than they might have been. Now, again, this is early days. This model just came out. People need to play with it. And one of the challenges throughout AI is that there's not always agreed upon benchmarks and leaderboards to really say this one is definitively better or worse than that one. But the initial test

0: manufacturers might exploit them if we enter a world where China has one or more models that are more advanced or equally advanced than what we have from, say, Anthropic. Would they follow those same precautions? And if they don't, what might be the societal impacts of having a widely available, more advanced open source model through a Chinese firm that hasn't gone through that same rigorous safeguarding process? We're not there yet.
1: Yeah.
0: But those are questions I imagine folks would be asking.
1: A lot of questions, right, with everything and anything to do with AI still as we move forward. Hey, Seth, thank you so much for jumping on with us. Seth Fiegerman, he is Bloomberg News AI editor, joining us here on Bloomberg Business Week Daily. All right, I'm Carol Masser along with Emily Grafeo. Coming up next, our weekly view from the CFO suite from a company that says it's not just a search engine. It's the CFO of AlphaSense stopping by. They're going to talk about what they're doing, their platform.
2: Are they going to go public? Are they going to remain private?
1: It's been a good market, but don't talk to SpaceX right now. Actually, we get to that in our 4 o'clock hour. All right, stick around. Emily and I are coming back to you right here on Bloomberg Business Week Daily.
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It's 2:20 on Wall Street. We do check markets all day long here at Bloomberg with the Dow, the S&P, NASDAQ all remaining in the red. We're on track for a losing week for the U.S. equity market. We're also looking at wild swings hitting chip makers. Right now, the SOX, the Philadelphia Stock Exchange Semiconductor Index, is down 1.5%. Briefly, it was positive earlier in the session. S&P, putting it all in context, now showing a loss of 1%. Again, on track for a losing week. We've got NASDAQ down 1.3%. With the NASDAQ 100 index full of big tech names down by 1.3%. The Bloomberg Mag 7 index also trading lower today, down by 1.8%. The VIX now above 18, a 10-year at 4.53%, the 2-year 4.16%. Gold is up $35 the ounce to 4,012. Spot gold up 0.9%. West Texas Intermediate crude continues to push higher as traders keep an eye on Middle East developments.

0: WTI now up 4.7%, $82.62 a barrel. Barrel of Brent, the global benchmark, $88.13 right now, up by 4.6%. Apple and the U.S. Justice Department are in early discussions about settling a 2024 lawsuit that alleges the iPhone maker violated antitrust laws. Our Mark Gurman says the discussions are active, but there's no guarantee that the two sides will reach an agreement. Apple shares today, they are trading down by 0.2%. A Meta Platforms in early discussions to lease computing power from its data centers to Anthropic. It's an agreement an arrangement that could be worth as much as $10 billion over 2 years. That according to the New York Times. Meta Platforms, part of a broader tech sell-off, down now by 2.5%. Round two of the Open Championship underway at the Royal Birkdale Golf Club in Southport, England. Atop the leaderboard right now, Australia's Lucas Herbert at 8 under par. Recapping stocks lower, S&P down now by 0.9%. I'm Charlie Pellett. Emily and Carol, that is a Bloomberg Business Flash.
1: All right, got you, Charlie. Thank you so much. Well, Bloomberg's Nina Trentman recently writing in the CFO briefing newsletter about global IPOs being strong in recent months. It's certainly something, right, we've been talking about a lot, how the IPO...
0: Apple and the U.S. Justice Department are in early discussions about settling a 2024 lawsuit that alleges the iPhone maker violated antitrust laws. Our Mark Gurman says the discussions are active, but there's no guarantee that the two sides will reach an agreement. Apple shares today, they are trading down by 0.2%. A Meta Platforms in early discussions to lease computing power from its data centers to Anthropic. It's an agreement an arrangement that could be worth as much as $10 billion over 2 years. That according to the New York Times. Meta Platforms, part of a broader tech sell-off, down now by 2.5%. Round two of the Open Championship underway at the Royal Birkdale Golf Club in Southport, England. Atop the leaderboard right now, Australia's Lucas Herbert at 8 under par. Recapping stocks lower, S&P down now by 0.9%. I'm Charlie Pellett. Emily and Carol, that is a Bloomberg Business Flash.
1: All right, got you, Charlie. Thank you so much. Well, Bloomberg's Nina Trentman recently writing in the CFO briefing newsletter about global IPOs being strong in recent months. It's certainly something, right, we've been talking about a lot, how the IPO market has come back, and then SpaceX didn't help or hurt.
2: And there's more coming down the pipeline as well, potentially. Yes. There are planned ones, Anthropic, OpenAI. I mean, those are the big ones.
1: Yeah, so like the market is finally open.
0: Are trading down by 0.2%. A Meta Platforms in early discussions to lease computing power from its data centers to Anthropic. It's an agreement an arrangement that could be worth as much as $10 billion over 2 years. That according to the New York Times. Meta Platforms, part of a broader tech sell-off, down now by 2.5%. Round two of the Open Championship underway at the Royal Birkdale Golf Club in Southport, England. Atop the leaderboard right now, Australia's Lucas Herbert at 8 under par. Recapping stocks lower, S&P down now by 0.9%. I'm Charlie Pellett. Emily and Carol, that is a Bloomberg Business Flash.
1: All right, got you, Charlie. Thank you so much. Well, Bloomberg's Nina Trentman recently writing in the CFO briefing newsletter about global IPOs being strong in recent months. It's certainly something, right, we've been talking about a lot, how the IPO market has come back, and then SpaceX didn't help or hurt.
2: And there's more coming down the pipeline as well, potentially.
1: Yes.
2: There are planned ones, Anthropic, OpenAI. I mean, those are the big ones.
1: Yeah, so like the market has finally opened up. She pointed out first-time share sales through July 10th up 250% from the prior year period, according to data compiled here at Bloomberg. One company that might be moving and working toward that is AlphaSense. It's a market intelligence, an AI search platform whose CFO, Samantha Greenberg, was recently highlighted in the newsletter talking about it. So let's get to it and let's get more. Samantha joins us right now. She is, again, AlphaSense CFO. She joins us from New York. She held leadership and portfolio management roles at Citadel, Goldman Sachs, Paulson & Co. She also founded the investment firm Margate Capital Management, growing it into the third largest female-run hedge fund in the United States. So, Samantha, great to have you here. Also with us is our Nina Trentman, Bloomberg News senior editor, editor of the CFO Briefing newsletter, which you can subscribe to at Bloomberg.com/CFO/briefing. Welcome, everybody. Happy Friday. Samantha, I want to kick it off with you. And we do want to talk about that possible IPO. But first up, you guys say your platform makes AI useful in finance. Talk to us about that. That is something certainly near and dear to us here at Bloomberg. Remind us, too, exactly what you do.
3: Yeah, the quick answer is we are an AI market intelligence platform, and we're vertically integrated, which means we solve the full stack of automating research all in one place. We've aggregated and indexed the world's most valuable business content. We've built a context graph on top of that. We've built the AI orchestration layer and tools for reasoning and synthesis and workflow agents that agentically perform entire research workflows in one click. And importantly, and you know, this is a theme we're seeing in how the markets have acted recently as concerns around the cost of AI have emerged, because we, AlphaSense, own the full stack, we're able to optimize the system so that that AI harness, tools, context graph, and data all work seamlessly together. And that not only makes searches and research smarter, it's a much more token efficient solution. And lastly, today we serve around 70% of the S&P 500, half the Fortune 500, 7,800 customers across all segments of the economy.
4: Yeah, Samantha, nice to have you. I'm just wondering, you just closed another funding round. How much more should we expect before you're considering an IPO? I know that that it's on the agenda for the company at some point.
3: Yep. So we are, so as you noted, we recently announced a $350 million fundraise, nearly double the valuation of our last round. We also announced a large partnership with Accenture, where our AI market intelligence and workflow automations will be available to Accenture's enterprise transformation clients. And sharing our excitement about that partnership, Accenture became a large investor in the fundraise. And so today we are focused on accelerating our product roadmap, expanding rapidly internationally, and continuing to drive innovation, and just really pleased that that product innovation and momentum are recognized by, you know, these top tier investors. And lastly, we recently announced Super Analyst, which we believe is the next step change in the value and impact of our platform.
4: Just to follow up on that public market idea that we put out, and you and I have talked about this before, I'm wondering, sort of in this current environment, of course, there's a lot of companies that have AI products and that are offering those to enterprise clients. I'm wondering, if you were to be a public company, what would that do to your relationships with customers?
3: Yes, great question. So, you know, you and I have spoken about the ingredients that companies consider in coming public. There has to be really compelling commercial logic. And then, totally outside of companies' control, it's what's happening in the regulatory backdrop, macro market conditions, and so on. So on the commercial logic side, we, like many other companies, I'm sure it's not lost on you all as a financial audience, that the number of public companies is down 50% from the 1990s. And that's because companies like AlphaSense have had no trouble accessing capital in the private markets and are getting larger and larger in the private markets. But as you think about where we sit today, selling to half the Fortune 500, the business increasingly international at 21% of ARR and rapidly growing, it certainly makes sense in shortening sales cycles. And this is true generally for companies, for international customers to not have to diligence, to make it easy to diligence one's financial health by simply being able to pull an SEC filing. And similarly, while most of the innovation on our platform we've built, over time, we've made some very successful acquisitions. And again, the public markets give you that permanent capital and that at-the-ready acquisition currency. And that makes a lot of logical business sense, too. So
1: So the scale, is it tipped in favor of the IPO or not the IPO?
3: You would have said that's a board decision. And along those lines, this SEC proposed rulemaking is groundbreaking for private companies. It's the most significant regulatory advancement we've seen in 20 years with respect to Sarbanes-Oxley, and it explicitly removes a lot of the particularly onerous, just very expensive administrative burdens that companies have to consider in coming public.
2: So we talk about kind of the willingness to access capital for private companies. I'm wondering about how you're thinking about credit markets right now. Is it better to access the public bond market or the private one? There's a lot of talk right now about the growth in companies of all shapes and sizes going to the private debt market.
3: Great question. So fundamentally, CFO's job is to increase value creation for shareholders, and that means optimizing the cost of capital, and credit can be a very attractive tool along those lines. I will say we are primarily equity and we are primarily equity financed. So like many other tech companies, I suspect that the credit side will always be an important, but you know, much smaller part of our financing, but it has been fascinating to watch the emergence of private credit. It has become an extremely attractive source of financing, particularly for businesses that have a large TAM, really attractive unit economics. The private credit market is just as discerning in recent months as the public markets. So you need to have that right combination of growth, market opportunity, and unit economics. But so long for companies that do, the private credit markets remain quite open alongside the public credit markets.
1: So wait, so then are you tapping private credit?
3: We have in the past. For now, and as you look at our financing history over the last year, we've primarily looked to equity finance the business, like the okay. $350 million fundraise.
4: Samantha, one thing we talked about is your plans to expand internationally, use some of the funds that you raised for that. What does that entail, and which markets do you think are the additional ones that you want to tackle?
3: Yeah, great question. We are expanding in hubs and markets like London, Singapore, India, opening facilities in Sydney, Australia. So I joke that even AI companies have actual facilities. And so we are rapidly expanding in any number of different markets internationally. And that also includes our go-to-market engine and our customer success and sales engineering motion, as well as product and engineering.
1: What's your CapEx spend? And I'm just curious how that is impacting you or the cost structure of that?
3: Yep. So as an AI native company, our capital expenditures, you know, are fairly low.
1: Okay.
3: Most of our R&D spend, which is quite significant, goes directly into building and shipping product.
1: Okay. Okay. That makes sense. Just to kind of clear it out when we are talking so much about AI and anything related. Nina, just to wrap up, we've got about a minute or so.
4: Yeah, I'm just curious, thinking about the current market situation that we talked about earlier, I'm wondering, of course, you have a business that gives you a little bit of visibility into contracts a little longer. I'm wondering sort of like what are the implications that you see from these market volatility related to AI? Does it impact your business? And if so, how?
3: Yeah, I think that's such a great question, Nina. One of the things you can see loud and clear in the market action this week, but in the last couple months generally, I would say a theme that jumps out is that this era of AI at all costs is over. Mm. And in fact, enterprises are demanding evidence that their AI spend is actually producing returns. And there's this laser focus now. It's almost like waking up in a departed reality versus where we were 6 to 8 months ago, where there's laser focus on token efficiency and how to manage AI compute and token costs. And that is the ideal backdrop for exactly what AlphaSense's core value proposition is.
1: Yeah.
3: Because we're a vertically integrated
1: right.
3: platform, that's token efficient.
1: All right, we got to run. Hey, great to check in with you. AlphaSense CFO Samantha Greenberg, she's highlighted in the recent CFO briefing newsletter. A new one is out this weekend. And our thanks always to Nina Trentman. She's Bloomberg News Senior Editor of the CFO briefing newsletter. 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

0: It's 2:40 on Wall Street. We do check markets all day long here at Bloomberg. Stocks do remain in the red, on track for a losing week for the S&P. Right now, 74.61 where we stand, down 72 on the S&P. A drop right now of just about 1%. Dow Industrials trading lower by 354 points, down by about 0.6%, while NASDAQ is lower by 1.3%. The NASDAQ 100 index down 1.3%. And the SOX, the Philadelphia Stock Exchange Semiconductor Index, it is down by 1.2%. Has been bouncing around. Earlier in the day, we did see the SOX higher briefly, but right now looking at a loss of just about 1.3%. The VIX below 19 now, with the 10-year at 4.53%, the 2-year 4.16%. Gold is advancing $34 the ounce, up by almost 0.9%. 4,010 where we stand on the precious metal. You recall yesterday we did see gold trading below 4,000. West Texas Intermediate crude now up 4.2%, 82.25 a barrel. Barrel of Brent, 87.83. Brent crude up by about 4.3%. SpaceX shares remain lower. In fact, not just lower, but below the IPO price after the aerospace company scrubbed their first Starship launch since its IPO, citing engine failure. Shares of SpaceX right now down by 4.6%. Round two of the Open Championship underway at Royal Birkdale Golf Club in Southport, England. At last, a check. We are looking at Australia's Lucas Herbert topping the leaderboard at 8 under par. I'm Charlie Pellett, and Bloomberg Business Week Daily continues now. Back we go once again to your hosts, Emily Corfeo and Carol Messer.
1: All right. Charlie, thank you so much. Hey, hard to believe. The World Cup wrapping up this weekend. I kind of can't get my head around it.
2: Who are you rooting for? Are you allowed to say?
1: No, I'm not going to say. Oh. Sebastian, who should I be rooting for?
2: Spain. Give Spain a chance.
1: Yeah. Okay, give Spain a chance.
2: Like, you already won just
1: I have to
2: recently.
1: Say, it's been fun to be around the newsroom. People are watching everywhere. They're watching their phones, streaming networks, you name it. And as AP reports, every match of the tournament has been available for U.S. viewers in English on Fox or FS1 or Telemundo or Universo in Spanish. And there are streaming options such as Fox One or Peacock. And what caught our attention from this AP story, thank you, Sebastian, for pointing it out for us, that the American Spanish language TV network owned by NBC Universal, we're talking about Telemundo, points to Nielsen ratings to show that roughly half the World Cup viewers in the United States have watched at least some portion of some matches in Spanish. We wanted to know more. So joining us to talk about it is Miguel Lorenzo. He's Senior Vice President of Sports Content at NBC Universal Telemundo Enterprises. He joins us from New Jersey. Also with us is our Vanessa Perdomo Maglione. She is Bloomberg News sports business reporter, co-host of the Business of Sports podcast. She joins us right here in our studio. Welcome, Miguel. Great to have you here. Sounds like it's been a great run this round of the World Cup. Tell us about the ratings. Who's watching, and how do you know that roughly half of the World Cup viewers in the U.S. have watched at least some portion of some matches in Spanish? Talk to us about that.
3: Sure. Well, thank you for having me. The audience in this World Cup has been an amazing story, and I think it speaks to many things. It speaks to certainly Telemundo and Peacock's coverage of the World Cup across many different platforms. I think it also speaks to the World Cup tournament itself, whether it's the expanded field where there's more teams and there's more games, the legends like Messi and Ronaldo, the stars of the World Cup. And we can't discount the fact that it's a World Cup taking place in our backyard, in our communities, and a World Cup that is a world away is still interesting to all audiences of soccer. But when it's taking place in your country, it's hard to replicate that excitement, knowing that whether there's matches in your city, you know, in your communities, watch parties, there's just, it's another level to it that we haven't seen since the last World Cup here in 1994. And certainly, whether it's on social media or through our coverage, the response from audiences with this, with these matches have been amazing.
2: Miguel, obviously one of the things we can't ignore when we're talking about Telemundo is the iconic voice of Andrés Cantor. I mean, everyone knows that goal, you know, everyone knows what that is and everyone knows from. Do you think that's one of the reasons why people are so invested to tune into Telemundo? Because even people who don't speak Spanish are tuning in.
3: Absolutely. You know, Hispanics are about 20% of the U.S. population. yet, as you mentioned, nearly half of the World Cup audience in the United States has been on Telemundo and Peacock. And so the excitement and the passion that our talent and that our production brings, Andrés Cantor certainly being one of them, it's certainly one of the reasons why audiences are watching on Telemundo. You know, Andrés is a very important part of it. And certainly, you know, his calls of these various Argentina comebacks have been very viral.
2: But oh, the last one, he almost lost his voice.
1: I love that.
3: We joke with him, like, he needs to really make sure he's taking care of his, you know, drink some honey and some lemon. We got to save you. There's a lot of games to go through. But, you know, it's been him. It's been other talent on the team. I mean, we've had some major names join our team, whether it's Andrés Guardado, Carlos Salcido. These are big names with the Mexican national team that have played with that team. And we saw when Mexico beat Ecuador, the Mexican team came over and started throwing them up into the air in celebration. So there have been so many great moments like this. Maxi Rodriguez is another one. Messi has given him like a celebratory hug before every game. It's worked out. It's been good luck because obviously Argentina has made it this far. So when you look at all of our talent and all the excitement that they bring and the passion into that coverage, and that's just not just during the game, but everything before and after and everything happening across our platforms, it's no surprise that to us that audiences are gravitating towards our coverage and watching these matches on Telemundo.
4: Hey, Miguel, so the Spain versus Argentina match, this is featuring two Spanish-speaking teams facing off in the World Cup for the first time, World Cup final, since 1930. What are the expectations? Are we going to see record viewership? Just talk a little bit about, you know, what to expect for the game.
3: Yeah, I mean, any World Cup final is a dream scenario, but it's extra special for Telemundo and our audiences at the final features Argentina and Spain. I mean, these are two teams with massive followings, a tremendous history. It's the defending world champions against the defending European champions. That's never happened before. You know, the possession dominance of Spain, the overwhelming will of Argentina, and of course, arguably the GOAT, Messi. You know, Spain is the slight favorite, but I don't see how you can doubt this Argentina team with the way that they've come back so many times in this World Cup. This really does set up to be one of the greatest World Cup finals in history. And we certainly think we're going to set some records in this final come Sunday.
2: Miguel, after the World Cup, you know, finishes up, we're going to be very sad. I'm going to be very sad. But obviously, you know, we're going into the rest of the soccer season. Telemundo has some Liga MX games as well as just signed a deal with Bundesliga to have some Spanish-speaking, you know, telecast for that league. Tell us about all the other soccer people can tune into on Telemundo once the World Cup is over.
3: Absolutely. I mean, Telemundo is home of the biggest sporting events in the world. Obviously, now with the World Cup, we have the Summer Olympics in 2028, which, of course, include men's and women's soccer. We're the home of Premier League, along with NBC Sports. You mentioned Bundesliga, which we announced earlier this week. We have a couple of teams in Liga MX, Chivas, Tigres, and Juarez. And Telemundo is also the Spanish language home of U.S. soccer for the men's and the women's team. So there is a lot of soccer coming down the pike, even after this World Cup, that we're really excited about. And having not just Telemundo and Universo, but Peacock as our streaming platform to be able to distribute all of this high class and elite soccer properties for our audiences is something that we're excited about.
1: All right. So I've got to ask you, and this is courtesy of our Sebastian Escobar, because there is this running joke, as you know, Miguel, I think, on social media that all the English speaking fans who switched to Telemundo for the World Cup are now hooked on their primetime telenovela, El Señor de los Cielos.
3: Very nice.
1: Are you? Thank you. Muchos años. Are you tracking this telenovela fan crossover? I'm just curious. And Sebastian, by the way, is a fan of the show. I did not know that about him. But anyway, are you tracking this crossover?
3: Yeah, absolutely. I mean, if you've seen our World Cup coverage, we certainly were promoting El Señor de los Cielos, Operación Triunfo, El Turco, a bunch of Spanish properties that are really important for Telemundo that launched on July 7th. So we're certainly tracking it. There's been a lot of great crossover from World Cup audiences watching these properties. on Telemundo and even also on Peacock itself. We've seen a lot of World Cup audiences on Peacock sampling and trying other non-World Cup content, which is actually really impressive when you think about it, because 104 games, that's a lot of commitment for World Cup soccer fans to watch. That's a lot of hours of soccer. There's not a lot of time left in the day. And so they're still finding time to watch these other properties. You know, there might be some agreements there with wives and husbands, some trade-offs, because it's a lot of commitments for soccer this summer. But we're absolutely tracking that, and it's been great to see.
4: So after this World Cup winds down,
1: speaking of commitments,
4: what are you guys going to be thinking about for the next few World Cups? Is Telemundo interested in securing the media rights for the next one, the one after that?
3: Right now, we're just focused on producing Sunday's World Cup final. And let's not forget, we also have a third place match. We've talked about the final, but we do have a game tomorrow in Miami between France and England. So our focus is there. If I can, maybe Sebastian will appreciate this, but if I can quote a go-to athlete response, we're taking it one day at a time, and we're focusing on what we have in front of us these next 2 days.
2: Miguel, I think one of the other interesting things when we're talking about France and England is that game is just as competitive almost as this Spain and Argentina game. Some people saying that it actually could be the final. Do you expect to see viewership for that as well as you, just as high as the final as almost?
3: Well, I don't know that we would see it just as high as the final. The final is on its own level. But we're certainly going to see tremendous audiences for the third place matchup. And I think for a lot of reasons. One, as you mentioned, it's England and it's France. These are two elite teams. They have some of the biggest stars in the world, whether it's Mbappe or Harry Kane or Jude Bellingham. One of the other things that we've seen in this World Cup is the tremendous viewership that we've seen across these 104 games ultimately hasn't been tied to one particular team. You know, absolutely, we've seen record and historic numbers for Mexico, for Team USA. But it's really been across multiple teams. It really speaks to the quality of play in this World Cup. You know, matches with England have set records. Yeah. I mean, Cape Verde, Cabo Verde, those were some of the best World Cup matches in this tournament. And before the World Cup, a lot of people didn't even know where they are on a map. So, yeah, we definitely expect great audiences for this matchup tomorrow between England and France. But, you know, the World Cup final, it's in its own category.
1: Hey, Miguel, just got about 30 seconds left here. Any regret not cashing in on the hydration breaks and running ads during them?
3: None at all. Okay. We have monetized the hydration breaks, and we made a commitment to our audiences to stay on the feed as soon as the game starts, make sure that audiences don't miss any moment of the action. And it's actually one of the many things that audiences have come back to us as positive sentiment around our World Cup coverage, whether it's our production, our talent, our hydration break strategy. So we're really happy with everything that has gone down for the World Cup as it relates to our production and our strategic decisions.
1: Listen, thank you so much. We know it's a busy time for you guys, especially as we head into this final weekend. So muchas gracias. Thank you, thank you, thank you. Be well. Miguel Lorenzo, he's Senior VP of Sports Content at NBC Universal Telemundo Enterprises, joining us there from New Jersey. And, of course, Vanessa, I know, what are you going to do after this?
2: Going to go into a depression.
1: I'm so sorry. There'll be more. Football, you know.
2: The Women's World Cup 2027. Okay, Brazil, we're ready.
1: Vanessa Perdomo Maglione. She is, of course, Bloomberg News sports business reporter and co-host of the Business of Sports podcast. Check it out. It's on the Bloomberg, on the terminal, and also wherever you get your podcasts. All right, let's get a check on trading as we are just about headed into the last hour of trading on this Friday. And we've got a day where we're down.
4: Yeah, tech stocks are selling off, pairing losses just a little bit, but the Nasdaq 100 is still down about 1.2%. Mm-hmm. And the SOX, Carol, the semiconductor index, on pace for the worst week since 2025. It's down about 10% on the week. But as we were mentioning during the break, this index has been bouncing around a lot. It's had a huge run-up. It's come down a little bit, but even last week it was up 3% on the week. So it's like, some days it's up, some days it's down. I guess that's what makes a market.
1: Still up, exactly, 65% year-to-date. But we should point out at one point it had doubled for the year. So right. We have definitely pared back some of those gains.
4: It entered bear market territory today.
1: Exactly, right? And so that definitely catches our attention. I'm Carol Messer, along with Emily Grafeo. Let's get, though, to some stocks on the move on this Friday. With us to do that is Bloomberg News Markets Live strategist Tatiana Darie. She joins us here in studio. We're going to talk some tech names. Hi.
5: Hello.
1: Let's start with Apple, because we did have a story out on the Bloomberg Bloomberg today.
5: Yes, Apple shares up about 0.3%. It's been bouncing around today, and it's been a standout this week from the route in tech that we've seen. And ironically, that was due to its lagging AI technology, and they've been lagging so much over the past few years because they haven't been doing enough on AI. Now that's working in their favor, and that makes Apple a haven from this tech sell-off. The story that we had amid all of this is that Bloomberg's reporting the company and the Department of Justice are in early discussions about settling an old lawsuit from 2024 that alleges the iPhone maker violates antitrust laws. So that story also on the wires, and also just the broader macro story. We're getting new headlines about potential escalation in Iran, and the stock may be immune to what's going on in tech, but not completely immune to the macro story here.
4: And you know, Apple today,
1: go ahead,
4: surpassing NVIDIA as the world's largest company. $4.9 trillion. That's the Apple valuation.
1: I think it's so interesting because we talked for such a long time of how Apple was kind of underperforming.
4: Like Tatiana said.
1: Like you just said, the stock is up 61% from kind of late March and up more than 20% year to date. So it's really fascinating to see how the narrative around it has changed. Ticker, of course, AAPL. All right, let's go to NFLX. We're talking about Netflix.
5: Yes, Netflix shares down about 7%, where down as much as 13% earlier. The most since April 2022 after forecasting a second consecutive quarter of slowing sales growth. So the numbers weren't too bad. A slight miss on revenue, a modest beat on EPS, guidance a little short of a consensus. But what really concerns investors is that they're forecasting revenue growth to slow down to 11.7. That would mark the slowest pace of expansion since late 2023. And I took a look at their CapEx and at their forecast there, and boy, it has been growing steadily over the past 2 years or so. So the company has been investing in new products, in, you know, sports and a video podcast and things like that. But if you look at the opposite chart of year over year revenue growth, that has been slowing. It has been going in the opposite direction. That underscores the fundamental concern here about Netflix.
4: They were going to do some M&A, but not anymore. Just think about that. They had some more CapEx to do, but
1: talked to our Geeta Ranganathan saying that that's probably something that they need to do. They need to find some content property. Sure. I think there was some rumblings. Maybe was it Lionsgate or something? I don't know. All right, one more tech big name that we need to get to, and that is Meta. Ticker is, of course, M-E-T-A.
5: Meta shares still down about 3%, but have pared those losses. So off the lows after reports that it is in early discussion to lease computing power to Anthropic. And this arrangement could be worth as much as $10 billion, according to some reporting from the New York Times. So basically what we're seeing here is some more details about this new strategy from Meta of actually renting its compute and making a business out of it and trying to justify and monetize some of those AI. I spent not necessarily to frontier models, but you know, anything will do as long as we do get justification for those very large CapEx numbers.
1: Yeah, people want to see that justification. Tatiana, thank you so much. That is our Stock Movers podcast, 5-minute episodes of the big winners and losers in the stock market. Find it on Apple, Spotify, anywhere you get your podcast. 30 seconds, your tease. You've got a story on the terminal about AI pricing when it comes to some of the hyperscalers. Just real quickly, what do we need to know?
5: Yeah, I mean, this is about cost per task among the AI models. What you see at the top are US models like Claude and from Anthropic, and at the bottom you see DeepSeek. And I think this really underscores the fundamental risk to the AI trade, the second mover advantage. If we can do the same or more with less, then what does it mean for AI stocks? And I think this is something we should really keep an eye on in the months to come and in the earnings reports that are going to come.
1: I think it's a really good point. People are starting to get discretionary in terms of which models that they're using. Tatiana, thank you so much. That's going to do it for the first hour of Bloomberg Business Week Daily. Do not go anywhere. Emily and I are coming back. We got lots more coming your way, including a deep dive into all things Elon. We're staying on the trade, but if you're watching on TV, the close coming your way.
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0: Well, sticking with tech, bonds issued by hyperscalers to fund the AI build-out starting to drag on investor portfolios. Data from Bloomberg showing that the debt has been underperforming on nearly every metric. Our next guest is out with new research showing that this onslaught of debt, it doesn't yet risk hitting single issuer limits that could hinder life insurers from buying up more of those bonds. Nathaniel Rosenbaum, he is head of U.S. high-grade credit strategy over at J.P. Morgan. He joins me now on set. Nate, it's great to see you.
1: Likewise, great to see you again. Thanks for having me on.
0: Let's talk a little bit about what we're seeing when it comes to the spread level, because you think about all of this massive issuance from the hyperscalers, you're starting to see it sort of underperform a little bit. Of course, we made a lot of hay with that Amazon offering recently, which got a little bit of a cooler reception. And when you add it all together, I mean, how much of this is just the technical factor of there's a lot of supply coming through versus maybe fundamental reasons being behind this?
1: So I think the technicals are leading the charge here. And you're right, it has clearly underperformed. When you look at the hyperscalers as a cohort, they're trading at about 140 basis points, which is the widest I've ever traded, and about 60 basis points wider year over year, while the market overall is actually unchanged. Mm. So they've underperformed a lot. The question here is, like, is that justified or not? And I think investors have created this narrative, if you will, that demand, especially from insurance companies, is already maxed out, and yet we're staring at perhaps trillions more. And that's where I think there's a little bit of uncertainty.
0: Well, let's do some potential myth busting here, because you pointed out in recent research that, okay, you have U.S. life insurers. They hold about 25% of U.S. corporate bonds. They generally have single issuer limits of about 3%. And it sounds like your view is that they're not exactly hitting those limits just yet.
1: Yeah, I think investors look at the high grade index and see these issuers, moving up very quickly, and the largest one now, Amazon, right around 1.5% of the index, and thinking, okay, we're getting closer and closer to those issuer risk limits. I think from the insurance company perspective, the way they're looking at it is as a portion of their entire asset pie, not just that corporate credit slice. Mm. And so that 1.5% shrinks to something a lot smaller when you look at it from their perspective. And so I don't think it's a matter of risk limits. I think it's, do I want to lend to this hyperscaler at the current spread? Or am I better off waiting for perhaps billions or trillions more to come, which may come at wider spreads? And so that's a different consideration.
0: Right. So if this technical sort of drag on these new issues continues, maybe you'd be better off waiting for, 4 months from now when they tap the market again.
1: Exactly. And I think the problem is, and what we hear from investors is, if only I knew that there was going to be a cadence, I could figure this out. Mm-hmm. It's the lack of a cadence, the unpredictable nature of this issuance that's really sort of upsetting the market, upsetting issuers. And once they figure out a cadence, I think the market will readjust.
0: Well, that's what I was going to ask. Do you expect some sort of pattern to develop? Because you think about financials, for example, the big banks, they issue big bonds after earnings. Could we see something similar develop when it comes to these hyperscalers?
1: I think we're going to get there eventually. I think, as time goes on, we'll probably get there. The difference between the banks, because that's usually the precedent that's cited, the banks when they were doing their TLAC issuance back in 2016 and onwards, when they were doing it, their spread mattered a lot because it was about 80% of their coupon that they were paying at the time because we were in a zero rate environment. You fast forward to today, it's the exact opposite, mm-hmm. right? Your spread for these hyperscalers is only about 20% of their coupon. So they don't necessarily sort of care as much about where spreads are and if they have to pay a little more. They care more about rates. And you had a rate rally at the end of the quarter. And so some hyperscalers looked at that and said, this is a great time to fund. I'm going to hit the market even if it means it pressures my spread somewhat. So it's that dichotomy that's, I think, driving a little bit of stress in the index at the moment.
0: I do want to talk a little bit more about concentration risk because, when it comes to insurers, you make the good point that you think about things holistically, maybe that 1.5% weighting that Amazon holds, maybe it's a lot smaller than that. But, if you zoom out from that and and you think about just investors overall, it feels like concentration risk is more broadly becoming a conversation, a concern. You think about the equity market, for example. We know it's very top heavy. It's very tech focused. The tech sector traditionally has not issued that much debt. There's been a massive sea change just in the past year or so. I mean, how much do you think that that could actually become a factor here, where investors, even if they don't have specific limits here, maybe they just don't want this much allocation to tech?
1: Yeah, I think that is increasingly a consideration. Like, if you look at our market at the end of last month, tech surpassed U.S. banks as the biggest sector in the market. So when people, investors look at that, it starts to cause some consternation. And then when they try to assess, like, what is my risk to AI sort of as a factor within my portfolio, that's obviously growing very rapidly. You know, what I would sort of question there is, at what point does AI become so embedded in every single vertical of the economy that you no longer look at it as a factor? Am I overweight AI? Am I underweight AI? Right? You're just simply long credit, the way folks are long the financials, right, for example. And so we're not there yet, but I think we're kind of heading in that direction where you can't.

0: just wanted to say, Primer is back. Oh-ho. We've been scouring the frontiers of science and technology to help explain the difference between the next gold rush and whatever this thing is. And in season two, we're upping the stakes. More danger.
1: Now that is some high-grade uranium mineralization.
2: We used to have a stable climate on this Earth. Right now, we do not.
0: More science.
3: We're pushing the envelope of technology in multiple directions. Software, hardware, chemistry, physics.
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0: And more CEOs that can nail the photo shoot.
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0: And yes, we will be talking about AI.
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0: But our future doesn't run on hype. It runs on innovation. Watch season two on all these lovely channels.
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0: Time now for our top calls. A look at some of the big movers on the back of analyst recommendations. And first up, we have Circle. Mizuho out with a new street low price target down to $50 from $85. The firm cutting the stock to underperform from neutral on increasing stablecoin competition, raising concerns that new rivals could weigh on profitability over the medium term. Shares slightly down. Next in line, we have Ford. J.P. Morgan raising its price target on the automaker to $16 from $15, saying that earnings should beat estimates. The firm staying overweight the stock, flagging, quote, potential for upside driven by lower costs and growth in key parts of the business, including services. Shares higher on a down day. And finally, we have Apple. HSBC upgrading shares of the iPhone maker to buy from hold, lifting his price target to $366 from $260. The firm stating Apple is now at an operational turning point and is well placed to leverage its user base thanks to upcoming improvements to Apple Intelligence. Shares pretty much flat on the day, and sticking with Apple, it's duking it out today with Nvidia in today's trade as the two battle it out for the title of the world's most valuable company. Joining us live is Craig Moffett. He is Senior Managing Director and Senior Research Analyst over at MoffettNathanson. He covers Apple with a neutral rating and a $270 price target. Craig, great to have you with us. So it feels like the stars are aligning for Apple, which I think is really interesting because it was less than a month ago that, you know, we were talking about how higher memory chip costs were really going to dent demand for smartphones. Apple actually came out and said it was going to raise prices on Macs, iPads, and home prices to counter that memory shortage. But the stock has been on an absolute tear since. What's going on?
1: Well, hi, first, thanks for having me, Kate. I think that what you're seeing is, to some extent, the reaction to things like NVIDIA. You know, the two are not independent. When you see volatility rise in the rest of the Mag 7, and particularly in the chip and memory complex, that volatility is typically met with an appreciation of safe havens. And I'm not sure that the rally in Apple is quite so much of a reflection.
0: iPads and home prices to counter that memory shortage. But the stock has been on an absolute tear since. What's going on?
1: Well, hi, thanks for having me, Kate. I think that what you're seeing is, to some extent, the reaction to things like NVIDIA. You know, the two are not independent. When you see volatility rise in the rest

0: rest of the Mag-7, and particularly in the chip and memory complex, that volatility is typically met with an appreciation of safe havens. And I'm not sure that the rally in Apple is quite so much a reflection of rising optimism for the fundamentals as much as it is that it's viewed as a much safer play at a time of uncertainty around the kind of returns you're going to get from the AI trade.
1: And talk to us about why it has sort of developed that safe haven sort of quality. When you think about, you know, the turbulence that's sort of undertaking the rest of the Mag 7, why does Apple sort of stand apart from that narrative?
0: Well, the irony is that it's actually behind in AI, but it's behind in AI in part because it has chosen not to invest. Its investments typically come more in the form of R&D than they do in CapEx, but its investment in AI relative to its Mag 7 peers, Mag 8, I guess, if you want to include SpaceX now, it is quite modest, right? And I don't think anybody would argue with the basic premise that we're still going to use a smartphone as the primary device for consuming AI. There are plenty of pretenders to the throne and lots of people talking about alternative form factors, but most of that feels a ways away. So Apple, in one sense, is sort of insulated from all of the debates about AI. It's going to be fine one way or the other, whether it's its own AI, whether it's using Google, or whether people choose to go to an app to use OpenAI or Anthropic. Either way, or in any of those outcomes, you're still going to be using your Apple device. So Apple feels like a relatively safe choice when you don't know who's going to win these really, really high stakes and high CapEx wars.
1: Yeah, absolutely. And the fact that Apple, you know, has also sort of held itself back from those CapEx wars, certainly really becoming a little bit of a benefit in the past few weeks here. So you mentioned that, you know, you think about this performance that we've seen from Apple over the past month. Perhaps it has more to do with what's going on with the rest of the Mag 7 and Apple looking like a safe haven here. But let's talk a little bit about their fundamentals because, okay, they're behind arguably in the AI race. We know there is some enthusiasm about Apple Intelligence. We know that we have the foldable phone coming up on the horizon. What sort of catalysts are you looking at when it comes to what could keep this momentum going?
0: Well, they really do have what sounds like a very strong product pipeline coming, not just with the foldables, which are the most exciting, but also quite expensive part of the product lineup. But the product lineup sounds quite strong. But think of the crosswinds that you're seeing here, right? Which is the partly because of the spike in memory prices, the smartphone market is experiencing a rather significant pullback right now. Apple is too, particularly in markets like China, where sales are believed to be down fairly significantly, but interestingly less so than peers. So is it good news that they're gaining share, or is it bad news that volume is decelerating? You have that kind of push-pull in almost all aspects of the Apple story right now. And in some ways, that's actually a good setup. There really aren't any giant surprises coming. So people feel like it's a place where they can park with some certainty while you wait to see what happens with some of the volatility in the rest of the market.
1: All right, Craig, really appreciate the breakdown. That is Craig Moffett. He is Senior Managing Director and Senior Research Analyst over at Moffett Nathanson. We're keeping an eye on shares of Apple and, of course, their overall market value just below $4.9 trillion neck and neck with NVIDIA. We'll see how that race shapes up in the next 34 minutes. But coming up, Netflix shares sinking after reporting a slowing growth sales forecast. Former Netflix and Hulu executive Simon Gallagher, he joins us next. 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
2: Tech is integrated into every aspect of our lives from

0: Netflix the shares down mightily after yesterday forecasting a second straight quarter of slowing sales growth. Now, it's a lack of new hits and worse retention for later seasons of existing shows that are really weighing on the streaming giant in the first half of the year. And let's unpack a little bit of what's going on with Simon Gallagher. He is former content acquisition executive at Netflix and Hulu, now managing director at SPG Global. Simon, great to have you back with us. So you think about why Netflix is down about 26% year to date, and it really gets back to that engagement issue. Investors are concerned that viewers aren't as engaged with the content that Netflix is putting out. And, you know, I wonder when it comes to yesterday's figures, whether you saw anything that would suggest that those fears are maybe a little bit overblown.
1: You know, the market always overreacts to this sort of news. They pointed out an interesting point on the conference call yesterday that six of the top 10 sign-up days over the last couple of years have been tied to live sports. So I think that there is engagement challenges, there is engagement leveling off, but they're measuring engagement on number of hours. They're not measuring engagement in number of subscribers that are watching an individual piece of content. And certainly that the embracing of live sports is certainly something that seems to be resonating with the existing subscriber base globally.
0: What do you make of their approach to live sports? Because the argument is out there that the way that, you know, they're investing with it and approaching it, it's not enough to get the avid sports fan. It's more the casual sports viewer. So I wonder how you think about how they're positioning themselves in a very competitive market.
1: You're 100% right. A very, very competitive market. And it's a little bit of a toe in the water approach, but I think they're moving very diligently. They have an exceptionally strong corporate strategy team that would be well aware of the audience figures for every sporting event around the world. And so they're trying to do a little bit of cherry picking at the moment just to work out exactly what works for their audience and also what works for their production teams if they need to produce the coverage of the sporting event. And I think at the moment it's going okay and it's improving, but it's certainly got a ways to go yet.
0: Yeah, absolutely. It'll be interesting to see, you know, how much traction they are able to get. But when it comes back to that engagement question, I wonder at what point this tips into an advertising conversation right now, because sort of the rallying cries of, you know, people who are still bullish on Netflix shares is that you take a look at their advertising ramp up. They put out that $3 billion figure that they're on track to hit. That outweighs in the more, you know, bear or bullish view that outweighs this engagement talking that we're talking about. But at what point does this tip into something that could threaten that advertising business?
1: Look, the advertising business last year, roughly $1.5 billion, on track for $3 billion this year, but still so far behind where YouTube is at with their advertising business at $60 billion annually. So there's a lot of potential upside, and I think that this is what the market is maybe not giving enough credit to in terms of the opportunity to grow the revenue numbers directly from the advertising. And we also saw something last month that maybe didn't get as much market noise as I anticipated in terms of some of the shorter form content that, again, Netflix is doing a toe-in-the-water approach with partners like Condé Nast to put 3 to 20-minute clips, almost YouTube-type video and content on the platform. So they're certainly starting to look at that. What other content can we provide to our 330 million subscribers around the world? And you're seeing that creep towards certainly YouTube-type content. And there's an opportunity for them to the agreements that content creators and short-form content creators signing with YouTube are non-exclusive agreements for the most part. So there is certainly an opportunity for some of that content to bleed onto Netflix. And I think that's going to be a really interesting space to watch in the coming 12 to 18 months.
0: Well, Simon, it's an interesting point. I wonder how much of that comes back to sort of the form factor of how Netflix content is consumed, because the point has been made that, you know, Netflix is losing to your phone, that a lot of people are consuming this short-term content on your phone. And you think about, you know, for the most part, people consume Netflix content on their TV or on their laptop. It's not necessarily on their phone. So I wonder, you know, how far that sort of short form strategy can run, given that they're fighting the actual device here.
1: absolutely. And they're very well aware of that. And they know that they're losing the audience during the day when people are at work or are commuting to work. And so that's why, again, this toe in the water approach with some of the short form content, I think you're just going to see more and more of it. And if they wanted to get to the point where they had 50% of the content that currently sits on YouTube, they could absolutely do that. Because as I say, the short form content creators would love to have an alternative, would love to have a second place for their content to live, would love to see more engagement on and not give YouTube so much leverage over their businesses. So I think they would, the content creation community would really embrace a second alternative in Netflix, but it's something they're moving softly on because they don't want to dilute that subscriber revenue number.
0: Absolutely. And Simon, something I'm so curious to get your thoughts on, given that, you know, you were formerly head of content acquisition over at Netflix, is the fact that there is this second season slump narrative that has formed around the company in general, that they're having trouble retaining viewers into later seasons of shows, even if the first season, you know, is a success by most measures. And I wonder, you know, whether you think that that narrative actually has legs, whether there's truth to it. And if so, I mean, how do you combat that?
1: Look, they're trying a lot of different things across a lot of different genres. And you don't always know. Maybe you have a successful series, but the content creators, the writers, the showrunners don't necessarily have a strong story arc for season two. Maybe they weren't prepared for that, and then all of a sudden they are in season two. Maybe they were rushed to season two and they didn't expect to be in production as quickly as they anticipated. So there's certainly some challenges there. But again, the media likes to point to the negativity. They're not talking about the shows that have gone to four, five, six seasons of content. I think there's even one at seven or eight seasons on Netflix. So they've got a lot of successful hits. No, not all of them make it past the second season. Yes, a lot of them do lose that audience, but they're still, when you compare them to other media platforms, I still think they've got a pretty strong batting average.
0: And I would also love to hear your thoughts on whether or not Netflix needs a deal at this point. You know, the M&A question has been hanging around Netflix for a while now. And for, you know, the past year or so, or certainly in the past few months, it was seen more as a nice to have. And certainly you saw a lot of folks happy that the Warner Brothers acquisition fell through here. But do you think at this point that is a deal, an acquisition of some sort, is needed at Netflix?
1: No, I never liked the Warner Brothers deal. I like deals like the Lionsgate opportunity even less. There's nothing that I don't think they can create for significantly less money than going out and doing one of those acquisitions. You know, they can go and license the IP around some of these marquee films or TV shows that are at Lionsgate or other places. And so, you know, nice to have, but absolutely not worth it at the price that they would have to pay. I suspect they're probably looking at some sports leagues. That might be something that they could acquire an entire league, but that would be significantly less cost. And I think you'll just see them continue to focus on how can we drive more money from the, you know, how can we pull some of that $60 billion in annual revenue that's going to YouTube? How can we bring some of that across and raise that $3 billion number at Netflix?
0: Well, Simon, really appreciate your perspective. That is Simon Gallagher. He is Managing Director at SPG Global and former Content Acquisition Executive over at Netflix and at Hulu. Now, still ahead, we'll talk about Yum! Brands falling on a parasite outbreak tied to produce. We'll unpack all the action in today's Stock of the Hour up next. This is The Close on Bloomberg.

0: 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More than what you need to know, it's what you need to think about.
1: Good morning. This is Bloomberg Surveillance.
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0: I'm David Westin. Join me each week on Wall Street Week for stories of capitalism. This week, former Cleveland Fed President Loretta Mester takes us through the new CPI numbers and Chair Warsh's congressional testimony. Blair Efron explains what the rush to AI means to the corporate C-suite, what building President Trump's golden fleet will require, and refunding that $160 billion in Trump tariffs is not as easy as it looks.
9: How much of that have you realized?
10: None.
0: Watch Wall Street Week. More than what you need to know, it's what you need to think about.
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14: Bringing you up-to-the-minute political news whenever and wherever it happens. I'm Joe Matthew on the South Lawn of the White House. This is Bloomberg.
15: Our stock of the hour today is Yum Brands. Shares of the Taco Bell parent down today by about 2%, with U.S. regulators now linking the spread of a parasite outbreak to shredded iceberg lettuce. Let's discuss with Michael Halen. He is senior restaurant analyst over at Bloomberg Intelligence. Michael Halen, it's great to have you with us. So, I mean, you think about the movement that we've seen in shares of a lot of these different salad chains. We know that Sweetgreen has had a very volatile week. What do you think this actually means sort of long term for these companies, or medium term, if you map out the different scenarios here?
16: Yeah, long term, we think it's kind of much ado about nothing. You know, we're not too worried about this freak out we've had this week. And we think a 10% decline in Yum Brands shares kind of sets it up for potentially a nice buying opportunity. You know, with the sale of Pizza Hut, their top and bottom line growth is going to grow pretty nicely over the next 12 months or so. You know, in the short term, could there be, a minor sales loss here in the third quarter? Potentially, right? But the last cycle, Cyclospora outbreak that we know of, that we looked into, is McDonald's, right? And McDonald's in 2018 had an outbreak that actually hospitalized 24 people, impacted over 500. Their sales were not really impacted much at all, and in this case, for a few reasons, we expect any impact to be short-lived, right? So First of all, Cyclospora is not fatal like E. coli is. It was due to the supplier and not due to food handling issues at Taco Bell. And lettuce just isn't meaningful to their sales, right? And so for those reasons, we think it's been largely overblown at Yum Brands. We don't cover Sweetgreen, but obviously they sell a lot of lettuce. So if people pull back on their lettuce purchases, on their salad purchases, that's going to hurt them in the third quarter.
15: Yeah, just anecdotally, I did eat at Sweetgreen on Monday and Tuesday. I did not eat at Sweetgreen today or yesterday, but I'm just one woman. But I was going to ask you, what gives you the confidence to say that? Because, I mean, we've heard from the FDA telling Bloomberg News we don't have any foods that folks should avoid at this point, but we anticipate continuing to see cases increase possibly through the end of August. But it sounds like what you're saying is that if you take a look at previous outbreaks of, you know, this and other things, that provides some sort of roadmap here.
16: Yeah, listen, this is very different than something, say, like norovirus, which shows up very, very quickly, right? Cyclospora sometimes takes 2 weeks to get a diagnosis, right? So it's very hard for people to know exactly what they ate 2 weeks ago that caused this pathogen, right? And so, and the absolute numbers are pretty small, right? We're talking about, you know, I think 1,600 cases due to Taco Bell, right? Compared to some of the numbers we've seen in the past, you know, it's high, but in terms of absolute number, it is not very high. So, like I said, Cyclospora has not been an issue for restaurant chains in the past. We don't expect it to be one here.
15: All right, Michael Halen, great to get some perspective, some context with you. That is Michael Halen. He is our senior restaurant analyst over at Bloomberg Intelligence, talking us through some of the movement that we've seen in the salad stocks this week as we continue to track that parasite. Meanwhile, you take a look at the broader market right now, the S&P 500 down about 1% as we, of course, try to close out the books on this week. That sell-off in tech certainly dragging everything down. We're going to break down all the action coming up next with Kim Forrest. She is founder and chief investment officer over at Boca Capital Partners. This is The Close on Bloomberg.

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7: I'm David Westin. 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Blair Efron explains what the rush to AI means to the corporate C-suite, what building President Trump's golden fleet will require, and refunding that $160 billion in Trump tariffs is not as easy as it looks.
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11: Welcome back to The Close. I'm Katie Greifeld. We're less than 10 minutes away from the closing bells on this Friday. Here's where we stand. It's not too pretty when you take a look at some of the big benchmarks here. The S&P 500 down about 0.9%. And the next two lines tell the story well. I mean, you have the NASDAQ 100 off by about 1.3%. We know a lot of those big tech names are coming under pressure. So, too, are a lot of the chip makers, as measured by the Philadelphia Semiconductor Index, down about 1.1% at the moment. This was the hot spot in the market for quite a while now, but we've started to see that reverse and start to crumble over the past few weeks. Meanwhile, we take a look at Brent. It's been a big geopolitical week as well when we track what's going on between the U.S. and Iran. Brent currently trading at about $87.62 a barrel, higher by about 4% on the week. Let's try to make sense of some of the action with Kim Forrest. She is founder and chief investment officer over at Boca Capital Partners, joining us on this Friday. Kim, it's always great to see you. And let's unpack what we're seeing right now, because you think about where the weakness is in the market. It's, you know, coming from the companies that have spent a lot on this AI build out. And it's also coming from the companies where that money has been funneled to, the chip makers. When you add it all together, do you think that this sort of rotation that we're seeing has legs, or is this just, you know, strange summer trading?
12: Let's see. I'm thinking it's a little bit of both, but mostly strange summer trading. And here's why. If you look at how the hot, like, semiconductor stocks traded in the last quarter, it was out of it was just crazy, crazy hot. You know, you couldn't pay enough for Micron. You couldn't pay enough for, you know, a lot of stocks. You just wanted to own them, whoever that trader was, right? And now nobody, it seems, wants to own them. They've come back very, very quickly, a little bit because of some information that came out of China. But then also earlier this week, IBM's big announcement had a lot to do with the chilliness, I'll say, around AI. Mm. But, you know, especially today, you can tell that there's like 10 people on the trading desks and that's it. Like, there's 10 of us out there because it's just weird today.
11: Yeah, absolutely. Just judging by my commute this morning, it was pretty sparse on the rails. But let's talk a little bit about that AI news that we did get out of China. Of course, you're talking about that new AI model coming from Chinese startup Moonshot, said to rival the best offerings from OpenAI and Anthropic. That's a big reason why you're seeing NVIDIA come under pressure, since, you know, both of those companies, those stateside companies, use NVIDIA chips. This feels like, you know, a mini DeepSeek moment, if you want to call it that, because the existential question here is, I guess, you know, whether this heavy spending that we're seeing on AI, whether or not we're basically overspending.
12: Well, I'm sure we are. You know, it's just a matter of magnitude, right? But these tremors that come out of China, a lot of them are, you know, seen stealing minor players kind of walking through. And why do I say that? Well, I guess there are people using DeepSeek. I'm pretty sure Palantir and other companies that are, you know, getting people to pay actual money for access to the Western models, we'll call them, you know, are unwilling to trade their, you know, company information and put it in the hands of, well, you know, people that have a history of not being quite honorable with other people's data, we'll say. So, I mean, data is really important, and I think that at the end of the day is an issue. Now, whether or not this model is going to hold up, and again, has China somehow supplanted NVIDIA in making the fastest chip? We'll not know for a while. I have a feeling that there's probably a good number of NVIDIA chips floating around in China, perhaps. So I don't know. This is a lot of news that people are reacting to that doesn't necessarily have hard facts assigned to it.
11: And of course, we'll have to see how we open up on Monday, maybe when more folks come into the office and we've had a weekend to digest some of this news. But I mean, you think about some of the single stock stories that we've seen this week. It's not just, of course, the chip makers. You think about IBM, for example. That was really interesting. The idea that, you know, their customers are basically shifting spending. They have to pay up for servers. They're not as interested in IBM and what products they have to sell. Kim, I wonder whether we're going to see more of those types of stories as we get deeper into the earnings season.
12: I think we will, but and people are going to go and say, oh my gosh, this is the dot-com collapse all over again. And it kind of is and it kind of isn't. One of the big reasons is there aren't a whole lot of public companies that are in the enterprise space that dominate like IBM does. I mean, they own the Global 2000. The 2,000 largest firms in the world use them. And I think we're making a mistake by thinking those Global 2,000 are going to continue to spend in their regular AI department just like, you know, normal, and add AI spending to it. And I think that's a really bad idea. And IBM is going to have to talk about that next week, about where the spend is coming. You know, is it going away from IBM, or are they just delaying and they're going to roll out their AI offerings through IBM? I think that's a really big question.
11: Yeah, it's a good point. It's going to be interesting to see what additional detail we get from the company next week when they do report earnings. They were sort of pre-releasing a lot of the bad information, and certainly we saw the stock react when you think about some of the levels that we reached. But Kim, I mean, you think about, you know, all of the volatility this week, the dispersion that we're seeing underneath the hood of the index. Are you seeing bargains open up right now? And if so, I mean, where are you sort of picking your spots?
12: Sure. Well, I am seeing bargains because when new accounts come on, I wasn't buying them when everything was, you know, priced up, we'll just say. So I'm beginning to see where these gems are settling. And one that I think I can talk about that I'm looking at and I own for some accounts, not all accounts, is Synopsys. Mm. You know, are we never going to design another chip again? Apparently, that's what the people who are selling that company and Cadence are thinking. And I think that's probably a not great idea.
11: Mm. Okay, so Synopsys, one on your watch list there. I mean, what areas of the market do you think some of the pressure that we're seeing is justified? Where would you be sort of staying away from or at least casting a skeptical eye at?
12: Sure. Well, the memory stocks, right? I mean, they just flew up earlier this year so far, so fast. And it's really unclear as to what the true demand is. Not all memory stocks are created equal. Micron makes very different products than SanDisk does and Western Digital and, you know, SK Hynix. So you have to be very discriminate about buying in that area. It's just really a very complicated area. So you have to get your engineering hat on and take a look and see who might be worth what they're, you know, currently at. So, and I think that's true of all technology. You can't just indiscriminately buy tech. You must understand what you're buying and where it fits in the role of AI.
11: And Kim, one quick question before I let you go. It's the obvious one. I mean, you think about that SK Hynix US listing just a week ago. Is it possible that we look back and say that's the moment that the bubble burst?
12: Could be. I mean, it really looks like there was that could have been the moment, right? And again, is it just for the broad makers of NAND and DRAM, or is it just very specific areas? Only 6 months will tell, right? In 6 months, we can look back and say, aha, that's what happened.
11: All right, Kim, always great to talk to you. Have a great weekend when you get there.
12: You
11: that
12: too.
11: Is Kim Forrest. She is founder and chief investment officer over at Boca Capital Partners. Meanwhile, we're counting down to those closing bells. We've got just about 30 seconds to go until we close the books on a down week for the S&P 500. Looks like we're going to finish down about 0.9% off session lows, but still quite a chunk taken out of the index on this Friday, this summer Friday, I must point out. Meanwhile, you take a look at the NASDAQ, losses worse there, down by about 1.4%. The Dow relatively outperforming, down about 0.8%. When you think about the breakdown of the S&P 500, you had about 140 names or so finishing in the green. There were a lot of stocks moving to the downside, more than 350 names to be exact. NVIDIA taking the biggest chunk out of the index. But let's take a look at the sector breakdown as well, because it's really interesting. As we were talking about that bad breath extending to the sector level, to the IMAP, you can see a whole bunch of red on the screen before you right there. Only one sector managed to actually finish in the green today. That was energy, higher by about 1.2%. Everything else finishing the day with losses, led by communication services down about 2.4%. Consumer discretionary shares down about 1.6%. Let's break down all this market action with Bloomberg's Michael Ball and Jess Menton. I'm pleased to say both of them in the office on this Friday, July 17th. I want to start with you, Michael, because you think about what has sort of developed when it comes to momentum and some of the highest flyers reversing, taking the whole market down with them. What are you seeing when you take a look under the hood?
9: Yeah, look, momentum, high beta momentum, which is sort of the go-to basket right now, is down over 30% since only a couple weeks ago. Today was interesting because it actually was down right out of the open, and it came back to be positive, but eventually the sort of the weight of oil rising and the overall risk-off tone eventually made it fall and hit the red to end the day. But it was a positive development development because it showed there might have been a little bit of a capitulation. And we're on an OPEX day, meaning an option expiration day, so maybe some positioning cleared. And it was very negative positioning, particularly in all these AI CapEx prior winners. Some of that might have come off. We'll have to wait and see where the new positioning rolls or what the kind of Monday like data looks like.
11: Well, just let's talk a little bit about positioning, because I know you've been tracking, you know, Michael Hartnett over at Bank of America, and it sounds like basically things were just looking a little bit too bullish, that rubber band had to snap at some point.
13: They do have a bull bear indicator at Bovo that they put out in the flow show notes every Friday that I'm sure it's pretty widely followed. So once again, it kept pushing higher, once again above 9.5, but it's actually been above that 8 level, which basically has been more extreme positioning since mid-May. So it's been a couple months now that you've seen that. And then also the S&P 500, even despite everything going on, the rotation we've seen in chip stocks, still only about 2% off its all-time high. But if you look at the NASDAQ 100, it's about 6.5% from its record. Not that long ago in June, and of course the stocks down about 20% from that record high on June 22nd. But you still saw some bright spots within some of the chip makers like Skyworks. Of course, Apple is one of its biggest customers, and we did see Apple higher again today. So still that rotation going on where people are more focused on micro right now, heading into more of earnings, of course, next week with Google and Tesla and Intel, rather than more of what you're seeing with the macro.
11: Yeah, next week is certainly going to be jam-packed, and it's going to be interesting to see how that sort of lands in the midst of this rotation, because, you know, you think about what we're seeing just in the AI trade. You have the hyperscalers really falling right now. You have the chip stocks falling right now, and I feel like a lot of that just traces back to that CapEx conversation.
9: Yeah, I mean, these have been the winners for most of the year. They're now funding this rotation on better growth expectations. The inflation data took immediate Fed hiking fears off the table, which helped. All eyes still on oil. That's going to be lurking. That's why maybe de-risk into the weekend, because we don't know what events are going to come. But generally speaking, the macro backdrop outside of the geopolitical risk has been sort of Goldilocks, where we don't have too high inflation. Growth isn't going to force the Fed's hand. And then you can go sort of into the more cyclical parts at the expense of sort of the secular side of the AI trade, which had been holding up during the Iran war a lot better than many expected. So this kind of does make sense in a lot of ways. Things got stretched in one trade, and now that's funding sort of a broadening of another trade.
11: Yeah, and you know, I was joking with Kim Forrest that maybe SK Hynix, maybe we'll look back at that moment and say, that's when the memory bubble burst. But you think about SpaceX, for example, the superlatives we're getting there, wiping out about $1 trillion in value, well below its IPO price at this point. It feels like a lot of that enthusiasm is being drained right now.
13: And not even just with SpaceX, but we were just talking about SK Hynix as well, briefly dropping below that 149 price level that we never did go public, which was just about a week ago, but then it still closed up above that around 154. But even if you look at some of the, like Cerebras just a few months ago that went public, and some of the smaller ones like Fervo, they still are trading now below where they ended up going public. And so that's something that's interesting, just watching the dynamic of a lot of the excitement for a lot of these either AI-related type names coming to the market, but a lot of them underperforming recently, too.
11: All right, guys. Well, great to walk through some of the action with you on this Friday. It certainly was a turbulent week, and I'm glad to say that markets are officially closed. That is our own Michael Ball and Jess Menton talking us through, again, some of the day's biggest moves. And coming up, we're going to switch gears a little bit, and we're going to talk about the business of the World Cup. We'll be speaking with BetMGM CEO Adam Greenblatt on the betting boom that we've seen during the tournament. The conversation coming up next. This is The Close on Bloomberg.

We should not deny that change is coming. And change is not coming just in data centers and AI. As a world, we are building infrastructure. We're building energy. We're doing energy transmission. We're building next-gen manufacturing. We're ramping defense. And we're doing this thing.

0: we should not deny that change is coming. And change is not coming just in data centers and AI. As a world, we are building infrastructure. We're building energy. We're doing energy transmission. We're building next-gen manufacturing. We're ramping defense. And we're doing this thing called AI and data.
1: Yes.
0: We will see the largest need for capital ever. And that's what we've seen so far this year. And so now to your specific question, it's about underwriting. There are a number of very strong U.S. tech companies who run diversified businesses, Amazon, Google, Microsoft, who are interested in seeing these centers built and are interested in not consolidating the debt on their balance sheet. And to the extent they are prepared to lend their credit, one can lend against those types of things and make sensible underwriting decisions.
2: Mind being called an ideological lunatic or a bunch of left-wing nutjobs?
3: You know, I've been called worse things than that.
4: 23andMe, I think, is so incredibly valuable. We're coming back.
5: What magazines were you reading as a kid?
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0: The countdown is on. Everything you need to get the edge at the end of the market day. 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
1: Welcome back to The Close. I'm Katie Greifeld. Let's take a look at where markets closed out on this Friday, the final trading day of a very volatile week. You can see the S&P 500 finishing about 1% lower. A lot of that weakness coming through when it comes to big tech, as measured by the NASDAQ 100, off by about 1.5%. It's the Philadelphia Semiconductor Index that really sold off hard into the close just in the final few minutes of trading, finishing the day down by about 1.6%. Actually officially entering a bear market, meaning it's now down about 20% from its peak. We know it's been very volatile on the way there, so it's going to be interesting to see how that sort of shapes up as we get into maybe a little bit of heavier volume next week in earnings season. And then Brent, of course, keeping an eye on what's going on with commodities. Brent higher by about 4.4%, just below $88 a barrel. Meanwhile, you take a look at some of the day's biggest individual movers on the stock level. Apple higher by about 0.1%, neck and neck with Nvidia for the world's most valuable company, both of them with market caps just below about $5 trillion. SpaceX officially erasing over $1 trillion in market value from its own peak, down about 5.4% today. And Netflix finishing this Friday lower by about 7.3% after their report yesterday. But let's get to our top story this hour, and it's a fun one because as the World Cup heads into its final weekend, the business of soccer is reaching new heights. We'll break down the numbers driving the tournament, from record-setting viewership and the billions of dollars wagered on the matches to weather challenges, testing organizers and the brands that won big on the world's biggest stage. Now, for this special edition of The Close, Business of the World Cup, I'm joined by none other than Randall Williams. He is Bloomberg's senior sports reporter, also the co-host of the Business of Sports podcast. And man, I mean, you think about the NBA finals, the World Cups. I mean, what a summer you must be having.
2: It has been a summer. I can't tell you really where I was 3-4 days ago. People are asking me, like, did you go here? Did you go there? And I don't know. I was in Las Vegas a couple days ago, but I can't tell you what day I returned. Mm-hmm.
1: Well, on Sunday, I know that you're gearing up to be at the New York, New Jersey stadium.
2: You're not calling it MetLife.
1: I don't know what I'm supposed to do at this point. It's MetLife to me and probably to everyone else watching right now. But talk to us about the matchup, you know, and the anticipation behind seeing Argentina versus Spain.
2: I mean, if you're Adidas, you couldn't have asked for anything more. You have Lionel Messi, who has been your biggest athlete over the last 20 years, and then you have Lamine Yamal, who is basically a prodigy in some aspect. You know, and then, of course, there's so many different storylines. Of course, Messi played for Barcelona, which is in Spain. If you're a Spaniard, it has to be sort of gut-wrenching because you're rooting for your team, but Messi was your hero for so many years. And so this is probably one of the most expensive sporting events that I think.
1: Yeah.
2: I'm looking at, you know, the Game Time app right now. There's a $34,000 ticket. The cheapest ticket is $8,379. And there are so many different things you could spend that money on. So it is incredible.
1: Yeah, and the thing is, you know, it's high prices and it's not just an American audience, too. Think about all the people from around the globe who have traveled here. It's going to be interesting to see the breakdown between international fans and, you know, locals, if you want to call them that.
2: Yeah, I think a good portion of the Americans that will attend will either be celebrities or corporate sponsors. Mm-hmm. And then I think the Argentinians will travel incredibly well. I mean, we were in the office when Argentina played England, and you could hear on the broadcast, you know, the crowd roaring unlike anything that I've heard outside of when the Falcons are playing at Mercedes-Benz Stadium. Mm-hmm. And so I think that the Argentinians are going to take over, but who knows if that's going to translate onto the field.
1: Yeah, well, I live in Hoboken. I'm going to be interested to see if I can hear the cheering from there. But
2: you'll hear the partying.
1: Yeah, that's right, too. Yeah, Hoboken's going to be rocking. But joining us now, I'm pleased to say, is the man on the call for 14 of the tournament's matchups. His name is Andres Cantor. He is Telemundo's play-by-play announcer. Of course, your voice, sir, is famous. I'm not going to imitate the goal, but everyone knows it. This is your 10th World Cup tournament. that you're calling matches for. It's your 11th that you've covered as a reporter. Talk to us just about how the experience has been, because, again, you've called 14 of the matches so far, and I know that Sunday is going to be a big day as well.
3: It's going to be a very big day, Katie, but before, can you buy me those $38,000 seats I need to?
2: If I do that,
3: category one. That is how crazy this final of the World Cup has been. I mean, we have the best two teams in the tournament, the two best teams in the world, the European champion, the South American champions, all the storylines.
2: Right.
3: You just went through them. Messi against Lamine Yamal, Argentina defending the world title in back-to-back finals. It doesn't get any better than this.
1: So I'm very curious, I mean, what do the next few days look like for you? Because there was reporting by USA Today that you nearly lost your voice on Argentina's winning goal versus England. So how do you sort of prep for an event like that, which, you know, I have to imagine millions, potentially billions of people will be watching?
3: Yes, there is obviously a lot of pressure. We've been having record ratings in Telemundo and Peacock in Spanish, and we expect that this final will break all records. So I know the responsibility that I will have on the call. So tomorrow I'll probably call it a day around 3, 4 p.m. Just lock myself in my hotel room, prepare the last notes. I already have pretty much the game prepared because I know the team so well. And it's going to be a very even final. To put it in your terms, it's like kind of Apple and NVIDIA going head-to-head, Spain and Argentina.
1: Now I get it.
2: So I want to ask you, this World Cup is unique in being that it's the second time America and really North America has hosted this. What have you seen and the difference between the 1994 World Cup and the 2026 one?
3: Well, the fandom, definitely. I remember when we did the 1994 World Cup, soccer was kind of a novelty for many of the people that went to the stadium. Now we have record attendance numbers, more than 6.5 million people watched the games. They're all very soccer savvy. They came from all over the world. They came from all over the United States to follow their team. So obviously soccer fandom in this country is alive and well. This is a soccer nation. We don't need to compare soccer to any of the other leagues. Soccer is doing fine with MLS and its 30 teams, with the U.S. national team program, both men's and women's. So it's been a great summer for soccer in our country.
2: Calling 14 matches during this World Cup, which city that you traveled to had the biggest crowd presence where you were like, I can't even hear myself think. I hope that the broadcast is going through. Which city had the most aura?
3: I would say I was very impressed with Seattle.
2: Oh, wow.
3: For the U.S. national team games. Yeah. I was like you. Like, I woke up one day, every other day, and said, where am I? What game do I have ahead of me? But Seattle impressed me. L.A. I mean, really all of them. I can't just pinpoint one because I was fortunate enough to be in all three countries, two Mexican cities in Vancouver, and the only city I haven't gone to in the U.S. is Boston, but all of them were absolutely great hosts for this World Cup.
1: And, of course, you work with Telemundo, and what's really been interesting about this World Cup is that a lot of English speakers are watching Telemundo. They're watching...
2: He's there.
1: Yeah.
2: It's well, about him.
1: Obviously, you're a huge draw, but, you know, I wonder what that sort of says to you. I mean, does that surprise you that, again, it's English speakers who are choosing that this is where they want to watch their World Cup coverage?
3: You want to be my agent? Thank you. I'm not surprised this happened before, but it's happening in more numbers perhaps now because people are find that not only myself, but all the other colleagues that work for Telemundo Sports have done a terrific job in their play-by-play with the same enthusiasm and the same goal calls and this and that. So I think we have a passion for the game that is unparalleled to none. It's not a question. It's a question of styles. I respect so much, you know, the English language broadcast on our competitor. But, you know, we have a different feel for the game. We're very passionate. Latin Americans are very passionate. We have this sense of craziness for football, for soccer. And that transcends on the screen. And we're very, very grateful that we're pulling the numbers that we're pulling also from the English dominant side of things. Mm.
2: And so I believe that you have watched more Lionel Messi football in person probably than Katie and I have combined, because I've never been to a match. Katie, have you watched Lionel Messi?
1: No, not in person.
2: More than both of us combined, what is it like to witness someone like that?

0: He doesn't need to win a second World Cup, but obviously if he does, this group of Argentinian players and Messi will be forever remembered as the greatest team ever in the history of the sport.
1: Wow.
2: Well, yep. Not much longer to wait to see if, you know, they'll be able to get it done on Sunday. Andres, so cool to have you in studio with us. Really appreciate you making the time. That is Andres Cantor. He is Telemundo's play-by-play announcer. And really interesting to hear that Seattle, in particular, was absolutely rocking.
1: Yeah, I think, but also, I'm sort of unsurprised because of just the atmosphere of the Seahawks. Mm. If you listen to anybody who's been to a Seahawks game, they often say that they are known as the 12th man. And so I think that from that perspective, it is no surprise that that stadium was probably roaring.
2: Yeah, absolutely. Well, we're definitely also going to get into the numbers when it comes to the bets that were being wagered on some of those games. But coming up next, we're going to track the FIFA windfall with Alex Lazzari. He is the CEO of the New York, New Jersey host committee for the FIFA World Cup 2026. He'll join us to talk about that economic impact. That's next. 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
1: You have semis zigging in one corner, but another, you know, the IGV zagging in the other corner. So you've had this cancellation broadly on the index volatility side. But we've continued to say, you know, you have a guy who's limboing and the limbo stick is 12 inches off the ground. How much further lower can we go for a lot of these metrics like correlation before we see a reflation?
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7: Well, the 2026 FIFA World Cup final kicks off in just under 48 hours, hosted at the New York, New Jersey Stadium. You might know it as MetLife. We sat down earlier with Alex Lazary. He is CEO of the New York, New Jersey host committee for the FIFA World Cup 2026 to discuss the ripple effects of the tournament on the region. Here's part of that conversation.
8: The next few days are all about just making sure that we're, you know, ready for what is kind of its own animal and own singular event. The World Cup final is going to be probably the largest event in human history. We're going to have billions of people watching, whether it's inside the stadium or we're expecting a full sellout. We're going to have, you know, this is basically going to be a mini United Nations mixed with the Oscars. And so for us, we had a very successful first seven games. We don't need to recreate the wheel, but we do need to kind of work under the new parameters, that is all these heads of state, celebrities, VIPs, and the final, which is going to be viewed by billions of people.
7: And Alex, I have to admit, the last time you were here, I gave you a lot of grief about the traffic situation, since I live in Hoboken. I was really worried about what just that area in New Jersey would look like. But I have to say, it hasn't impacted my life that much. And I feel like the public transit aspect of it has maybe gone a little bit better than the broader public expected.
8: I think the way that this worked, and

0: One of the things that we always tried to tell people was, this is what we do, right? The United States is experts at putting on massive events, right? We sell out MetLife Stadium every weekend. We've done plenty of events there. We've done a Taylor Swift concert, and they all go fine. I think for the World Cup, it's bigger in scale and scope, but at the end of the day, it's a sold-out event at MetLife Stadium, and this is, I think, one of the lessons from this World Cup, and as we head into this decade of sports, is the United States are experts at putting on big events, and we really need to lean into that expertise. And I think what we've seen for us on our logistics, 97% of fans were scanned in before kickoff, and everyone was off property in two and a half hours. So a real win for us, and I think we've set the standard for what these mega events are supposed to look like.
1: Let's talk tickets for a second. Often Super Bowls hold the most expensive tickets, whether I think it was the Super Bowl in Las Vegas, and then other ones as well. I think that the FIFA 2026 Men's World Cup final could come pretty close to topping the average most expensive ticket ever sold. What do you think?
0: I think when you're looking at these, big mega events, whether it's the Olympics, Super Bowl, World Cup, you're just seeing the demand for these in real life experiences getting higher and higher, and they're becoming a bigger and bigger event with more and more that's happening, whether it's outside hospitality or inside the game with the opening and closing ceremonies and halftime show. So these events are just becoming bigger and bigger, and the demand for wanting to be there and be a part of it is also becoming greater. I think for us, what we really wanted to do was, one, make sure that this was accessible as much as possible. So, we're giving 40 free tickets to the finals, 20 for New Jersey fans, 20 to New York. We've also got our watch parties, which, again, are these massive experiences, at whether it's at Central Park, Rock Center, all across New York and New Jersey, that are all free. And so whether you're inside or outside the stadium, we want to make sure that you're able to watch the World Cup, be a part of the experience, and have an incredible time.
2: Yeah, I mean, it's really been an insane couple of weeks and months here for New York. But I do want to ask, as we were talking about, I mean, the anticipation for this matchup on Sunday is huge. This is truly a global game. What sense do you have about what the breakdown might look like on Sunday when it comes to international fans versus American fans?
0: So we've been tracking, I think, for the entire World Cup. It's been about 50% international and 50% domestic, with about 20% of that being local. So 30% the entire rest of the U.S. and about 20% New York, New Jersey, which matches up with what our expectations would have been. We're seeing room rates year over year exceeding what they were last year, and we're seeing occupancy year over year exceeding what it was last year. So the World Cup has brought a pretty massive economic impact. We've done an interim economic impact report just covering the group stage, and we saw over $2 billion of economic impact just from the group stage, with over $1 billion of direct consumer spending, hundreds of millions of dollars already in direct tax revenue for the region. So this has already, just for the 3 weeks in June, provided a massive economic impact and on pace to actually break what our projections were, which was over $3 billion.
2: And our thanks again to Alex Lazary. He is the CEO of the NYNJ host committee for the 2026 FIFA World Cup. And, we were talking with him about how the traffic hasn't been that bad. I'm, very selfish perspective here. I just don't want my life to be impacted too much. But we've learned that President Donald Trump is going to be at the finals. So it might be a little bit more difficult on Sunday.
3: Yeah, I think leaving MetLife Stadium is going to be absolutely insane. Just whenever he attends an event, whether it be the World Cup final, whether it be NBA Finals Game 3, the Super Bowl, everything, it just heightens security. And I think that going there will be fine so long as you get there early. But leaving is going to be completely different.
2: Yeah, when everyone tries to leave at once, well, it'll be fun to see what that means, especially for people driving by, which is what I often do. But in any case, coming up, we're going to talk about how the world's biggest sporting event also became one of the biggest betting events. A conversation coming up with Adam Greenblatt. He is the CEO of BetMGM. This is The Close on Bloomberg.

0: 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I'm Ed Ludlow at NASA's Kennedy Space Center in Florida, and this is Bloomberg.
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3: I'm Lisa Mateo.
4: 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We're tracking breaking news today from Wall Street to Washington.
5: Let's start overseas. The sector is really propelling this deal forward.
2: Yeah, the hope is this will open up new markets and provide some additional liquidity.
5: Of course, now they're going to have competitors. We got a big week coming up in politics.
2: Earnings season is underway. We're going to get some key reports.
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3: Bringing you up-to-the-minute geopolitical news whenever and wherever it happens. I'm Jennifer Zabasadja in the Lesotho Highland, and this is Bloomberg.

0: Well, the World Cup final set to boost U.S. sports books. The team over at Bloomberg Intelligence crunching the numbers, noting that operators like DraftKings, FanDuel, and BetMGM could be set for a moderate boost to the third quarter if underdog Argentina defeats Spain. Let's discuss with Adam Greenblatt. He is BetMGM CEO. He joins us now as we head into this weekend's big matchup. And Adam, you know, we were just talking with Andres Cantor. He, of course, is the famous play-by-play commentator for Telemundo, and he said that it was the Seattle games that really impressed him when it comes to the fan presence. I'm taking a look at some of the stats you sent over, and it was the U.S.-Belgium game in Seattle, actually, that was your most bet-on soccer match ever. Talk to us a little bit about what you're seeing when it comes to some of these specific matchups.
1: Yes, absolutely. Well, in aggregate, the World Cup has dramatically exceeded our expectations. I think there's a theme here, you know, listening to the previous segments as well, exceeding expectations and breaking records. And BetMGM was no exception. This tournament has been the most bet World Cup in BetMGM history. Overall volume for BetMGM has tripled. And that's not, you heard that right, 3x compared with the 2022 World Cup. And it keeps going. You know, we've got two more games ahead. The Argentina-Spain matchup for the final is really capturing the bettor's imagination. And so I guess the question for us is why? And from our perspective, there are several factors why it has become such a successful betting event and so far ahead of 2022. And that's, I think, partly as a result of the expanded tournament format. So we have more betting content, so more games, a broader range of betting markets. So what we are offering our bettors is much wider. And we're also following with betting opportunities the player storylines that that bettors have really got behind. Of course, our TAM has expanded since 2022 as well. And the fact that it's a tournament on our home soil has made all the difference. You know, the games are at the right time. And you heard the viewing public and the support for soccer is at unprecedented levels.
2: Adam, every betting person that I've spoken with has been thrilled that this is the final. I wonder, what was your immediate reaction when France and England lost earlier this week?
1: You know, I got on my knees, I looked up at the heavens above, and I said, thank you. That was, you know, the fact that France was knocked out and isn't a finalist contender, that was gold for the sportsbooks.
0: And, you know, it's funny, you mentioned that since 2022 that your TAM has expanded, your total addressable market, but so too have your competitors because, I mean, you have the likes of the other sports books, you have the FanDuels of the world that you're competing with, but now you also have prediction markets, which have really just entered the public consciousness in the past few years or so. So how do you position BetMGM to sort of stay front of mind for these bettors looking someplace to place these bets?
1: There's no doubt the competitive environment is fierce, but it's been fierce since the beginning. You know, we're focused at BetMGM. We're focused on how we win strategy, the BetMGM strategy, which frankly is creating legendary experiences both in person and in app. So that omni-channel strategy is very much central to BetMGM, and we cut through it during the tournament with some really innovative offerings to our players. We started with what we call the goal rush giveaway, where for every goal the U.S. team scored, we would give our bettors who participated $500,000. And so when the tournament started, and you know the tournament opener against Paraguay, where the USA won, scored four goals, it had me worried. You know, worried about what was to come. But overall, we awarded $5.5 million to our players in bonus bets. So that was one of the areas. We also had a two-up early payout promotion, whereby if your team is up by two goals, regardless of the outcome, you get paid. We also teamed up with one of our partners, Marriott Bonvoy, on something called the SI Beyond the Pitch sweepstakes. And just this weekend coming up, actually, the winners of this sweepstake get to attend the SI Beyond the Pitch party right here in New York, which is this weekend, as I said. And this is always a who's who of the biggest names in sports and entertainment. Now, of course, given our relationship with MGM Resorts, we've put on watch parties and activations all around the country at MGM properties. We also have one of our partners, one of our brand ambassadors, is the soccer icon Tim Howard. And so we've launched a Tim Howard casino game as part of the tournament activation. We also sent, this is a bit of fun, we sent Tim undercover at a bar in Chicago and created some social media vignette that has really gone viral. We've had millions of views, so really pleased about that too. So we've come at it in the way that BetMGM does, consistent with our strategy.
2: Adam, I wonder from your perspective, what I hear a lot is that when the fans love the Titans to compete. So we saw France, England, Spain, and of course Argentina in the semifinal, but we did not see as many underdogs. How does that fare for the sports books when the top ranking teams are ultimately the ones finishing? Is that good? Is that bad? What are you seeing from bettors in terms of how that forecasts for your company?
1: Of course. Look, our product at the end of the day is an entertainment product. It's an emotional product. Our players follow their hearts most oftentimes. And so the favorites are favorites because of their global fandom. And so that reflects in the betting. So in the early stages of the tournament where the favorites were winning consistently, I'll be honest, the engagement was incredibly high. We saw record bet volume. In fact, the US-Belgium game, the number of bets we took in that USA-Belgium game was more than any NBA Finals game ever,
3: wow,
1: any Stanley Cup Finals game, and any World Series game. Now, of course, NFL is king, and the Super Bowl is still king, and we took 8 times more bets on the Super Bowl than on that game.
2: That's crazy.
1: But what this is telling us is that soccer is on the map. And to your previous question, yes, when the favorites win, generally speaking, that's bad for the sports book. But when we have a very high profile upsets like France's departure, in the end, we should, in theory, achieve our theoretical margin.
0: All right, Adam, such an interesting conversation. It's certainly going to be an interesting weekend as well. Appreciate you making time for us. That is Adam Greenblatt. He is the CEO of BetMGM. A lot of focus, of course, on the match itself. But Global Citizen is also producing the first ever halftime show for the FIFA World Cup Final, featuring Madonna, Shakira, Justin Bieber, BTS, and the show is curated by none other than Coldplay's Chris Martin. We spoke with Global Citizen CEO Hugh Evans in the lead up to this historic event. Let's take a listen now.
4: This is an extraordinary event. For the first ever FIFA World Cup halftime show, it really is poised to be the single largest lineup for a cause since Live Aid. You're talking about Chris Martin from Coldplay curated the whole thing, and he brought together BTS, Justin Bieber, Madonna, Shakira with Burna Boy, the PS22 choir with Coldplay, Gustavo Dudamel with the New York Philharmonic and the Simon Bolivar Orchestra. This lineup represents every continent on the planet except for Antarctica, and is truly this amazing moment of unity for the whole planet.
5: What is sort of, is there a theme that ties all of this together, that all of the artists obviously are performing different songs, but I assume there has to be some thread?
4: There is a really powerful theme, and this is the vision of Chris Martin. You know, the theme is unity and love.
5: Mm-hmm.
4: And then the impact we want to have is we set ourselves this ambitious goal of raising over $100 million for the FIFA Global Citizen Education Fund.
5: Mm-hmm.
4: This is a fund we set up to focus on grassroots literacy all around the world, because we knew that this was a once-in-a-generation opportunity when you had 1.5 billion people around the whole planet tuning in at this moment. Mm-hmm. If we could use this as a moment to raise $100 million, we could give out grants to community organizations all over the world.
5: So is the idea people will be exposed to this and they'll be able to donate in the moment, or is this coming after the event's over?
4: Well, a dollar from every ticket to the entire World Cup mm-hmm. goes to the FIFA Global Citizen Education Fund.
5: Mm-hmm.
4: Shakira, The Weeknd, Usher all gave a dollar from their tour in support of the Education Fund. The private sector stepped up. So Bank of America, Cisco, MetLife all stepped up, Live Nation, they all contributed. And it's just been growing from there. We got a commitment today from Canada of $5 million to support the FIFA Global Citizen Education Fund. And then other governments are starting to step up. And I'm proud to be able to tell you today that as of today, literally a few hours ago, we hit over $60 million raised for the FIFA Global Citizen Education
5: Fund. From this event.
4: Yes.
5: So that's a lot of money.
4: Yes.
5: Give me a sense here. I mean, obviously people will look at this and they'll say, okay, where exactly does that money get deployed? Overall, I understand what you're doing. What is the specifics?
4: The specifics are really important. So we set up a board of the FIFA Global Citizen Education Fund. I'm on the board, Gianni Infantino, together with Hugh Jackman, together with Serena Williams, together with Kaká, Ivanka Trump, a range of board members who are all contributing to this effort. Shakira's on the board. And we meet all the time and we sift through thousands of applications that have come in from grassroots organizations over the world. And then we work with an independent auditor to make sure that we can track every single dollar.
0: And our thanks again to Global Citizen CEO Hugh Evans. Now, coming up, the business of soccer and its growing foothold here in the United States. We'll discuss with Mark Wilf. 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
10: 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Often if you're going online, maybe you're looking for something particular. But when you come into the store, you walk in, you see, you know, the market square, you see all these pillows, you see the decorative accents. So what we're seeing actually is that in store, we do really well in some categories that online are, you know, less a percentage of the total.
11: How does technology help in kind of making it seamless online to store?
10: I think the
11: and vice versa.
10: The biggest thing is for the customer on the front end, that she can be in the store, that she can actually shop here, go back home, complete that purchase. And if you look at these sort of price tags and everything, they're all these digital tags. That's because they're the exact same price as they are online. So you're not going to be surprised that you, you know, saw something in the store and then you decided to purchase it online, that it's somehow different and that the offering is different. It's actually very consistent. But when she's here, she can have her app open and everything that she's doing here can be very similar to what she's doing at home. And I think that consistency is quite important.
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3: Bringing you the latest geopolitical news whenever and wherever it happens. I'm David Gura on the Salar de Uyuni in Bolivia, and this is Bloomberg.
0: Sunday's World Cup final set to shatter viewership records as Spain and Argentina duke it out for the title. We got a chance to sit down with Minnesota Vikings owner and president Mark Wilf. He's also the owner and chairman at Orlando City SC and Orlando Pride to talk more about FIFA's influence on soccer fandom in the U.S. Take a listen.
17: The excitement has been palpable for the last 5 weeks. A lot of lack of sleep from all the fans watching it. And I just think the excitement, the foundation that's been built here is something that's going to take MLS and soccer viewership in the United States to a new level. So whether that's the incredible venues we've had, the communities, the watch parties, just in Orlando alone, we had 65,000 people come to our watch parties. So just seeing every time the success of the U.S. soccer team, the run they had, and all of it is just great passion, great excitement for the game.
5: I am curious just about the impact here on New York, and obviously you are more or less a local guy, even though obviously your business interests are elsewhere. I mean, this has been a huge impact economically for the New York, New Jersey region, and obviously for the other cities as well, like Kansas City, Seattle, et cetera. Give me a sense here as to how that translates into other economic opportunities going forward. A lot of foreigners came here to these various cities, and they got a taste of America in a way that maybe they wouldn't have if the World Cup hadn't been here.
17: Well, I think the world's taken notice that the U.S. is a great place to do business, North America, all the excitement. And I think hopefully FIFA will put us on the map for another World Cup sooner than later. And just the economic impact of the entire world coming here and seeing how open, and particularly the United States, just how open and welcoming the United States and North America is in terms of fandom, excitement, and passion. And I think that goes for players, too. We in Orlando, for instance, just signed Antoine Griezmann, a world champion with France, someone who's everyone in the world knows, and players like that now want to come to MLS, come to the United States. And I know our fans, we're going to leap off of this, and MLS is launching tonight their season again, and so I think there will be a lot of passion and excitement from what you see out there, and we'll roll into the seasons ahead.
0: I do want to talk a little bit more about that halo effect. I mean, you mentioned Griezmann, for example, signing on. I mean, realistically, how much more of that type of activity might we see? You know, the fact being able to attract that sort of a talent to U.S. teams.
17: I think it's going to help a lot. I think the type of ownership we have, for instance, in Major League Soccer. Just remember, 1994, that World Cup led to the creation of Major League Soccer. And just to think, 4 years ago at the World Cup, there were 7 MLS players that played in the World Cup. And this go around 45 players. So that's a testament to the level of play we have, the level of the league we have. And it's growing dramatically. And soccer viewership is and passion comes with great moments. And there have been a lot of great moments in this World Cup. And it's not just the great fan things you see with the Norwegian rowing and all the rest. It's great plays, great excitement, and young people coming out to the stadiums, best venues in the world that we have, and seeing great soccer.
0: And our thanks again to Mark Wolf. He is the owner and president of the Minnesota Vikings, also owner and chairman at Orlando City SC and Orlando Pride. Now, still ahead, more on the growing fan base for soccer here in the United States. We'll catch up with New York City FC CEO Brad Sims on where he's seeing the biggest impact. This is Bloomberg.

0: I'm David Westin. Join me each week on Wall Street Week for stories of capitalism. This week, former Cleveland Fed President Loretta Mester takes us through the new CPI numbers and Chair Warsh's congressional testimony. Blair Efron explains what the rush to AI means to the corporate C-suite, what building President Trump's golden fleet will require, and refunding that $160 billion in Trump tariffs is not as easy as it looks.
1: How much of that have you realized?
2: None.
0: Watch Wall Street Week. More than what you need to know, it's what you need to think about.
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4: We've just launched the first regulated perpetual futures product here in the United States, and the interest has been pretty astronomical. We like to, you know, get things right with our regulators at the CFTC on products before we list them. I think there's a lot of both retail and institutional interest in perpetual futures, and we're likely to see that continue to grow.
2: How do you distinguish between legitimate informed trading versus insider trading? And we know there's also talks with Congress, like, are you going to ban people who may have special knowledge that the public does not know?
4: So we prohibit members of Congress from trading on our platform. U.S. law already prohibits members of the U.S. government from insider trading on information that they have. It has been exciting to watch Congress explore legislating in this space, and we're largely supportive of legislative efforts to target those contracts where they may have insider information. And we do that work on the exchange to prohibit and detect that activity already.
3: Don't miss Bloomberg Crypto live Tuesday.
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18: The ball is officially rolling for the FIFA World Cup final, kicking off at New York, New Jersey Stadium, also known as MetLife, on Sunday. No matter what you call it, it's a huge moment for U.S. soccer, with our next guest planning to open New York City's first ever soccer-specific stadium in 2027. Here's part of our conversation with Brad Sims. He is the CEO of New York City FC to talk about how this impacts New York sports.
19: First of all, New York is a soccer city. It has been for a long time. I think it's now getting its due. I mean, every game at MetLife has been sold out, and you got 80,000 packed fans for seven games and counting. We'll have an eighth full house here on Sunday, and it's been amazing to see the city just unite around the sport. I mean, this is a world city. We say it is in soccer and football, it's the world sport. So no better place to have a World Cup final, in my opinion, than here in the New York City area. So it's been amazing to see fans from all over, and by the way, lots of new fans that are really seeing the power of the sport of soccer and couldn't be more excited about it. So it's amazing for the sport. All of that is great, I think, for Major League Soccer, for New York City FC, as more soccer fans, more interest, more people talking about soccer, more people thinking about soccer.
1: Yeah.
19: more people going to soccer games, watching soccer games is better for us.
10: Well, go back then. I mean, we talk about the MLS and its founding, kind of riding the coattails of that 1994 FIFA World Cup, which really obviously captivated a lot of folks here in the United States. When you think about the maturity of this league right now, and for that matter, the maturity of New York FC, how much of a bump does a World Cup being played here in the U.S. and North America actually bring in new fans to the sport?
19: Yeah, we think it's going to be massive. I mean, this is like rocket fuel to our league, to our sport, to our club here in New York. It's amazing the impact that, like you said, the 94 World Cup had. I mean, that spawned an entire league, and now we're here 30 plus years later. That and we have one of the strongest leagues in the world. I mean, Major League Soccer over the last 2 years is the second highest attended league in the world, only behind the English Premier League in terms of attendance at games. And so it's incredible how the sport has been taken on in this country, but this World Cup is taking everything to a completely different level, and we definitely are already seeing positive impacts of that. But the league is coming back this weekend, or the next two nights MLS is back. And it's going to be for us, we're going to see a ton of positive momentum, and selfishly, and we're fortunate in New York City to be launching the first ever soccer specific stadium in the five boroughs of New York City in 2027 with Etihad Park. So for us, the timing couldn't be more perfect.
18: And that was Brad Sims. He is the CEO of New York City FC. Here to count us down to the final weekend of the World Cup is Vanessa Perdomo. She is Bloomberg Business of Sports co-host. I'm also still joined by Randall Williams sitting by my side here. So all I want to talk about right now is the weather, because the air is poisonous in New York right now. I'm only slightly exaggerating. It's very unhealthy because we have all the Canadian wildfire smoke sort of engulfing our city. So Vanessa, how does that sort of set us up for this match, given that, I mean, by many measures, it's unhealthy to breathe right now?
11: It's definitely not healthy to breathe right now, but it doesn't really pose a problem for FIFA other than optics, really, because they're not going to change the game. The World Cup final is going to be played at 3 p.m. on Sunday, and I don't think that they obviously have things in place where if the AQI got up to 200 or something like that, then they would probably have some sort of way to push the game back, maybe to Monday or something like that. But as of right now, it doesn't look like it would be that poisonous, as you say. I think they're going to have the game no matter what.
18: Yeah, it's interesting. We know that President Donald Trump will be attending the game on Sunday. Apparently, he's planning to speak with Canadian Prime Minister Mark Carney to, quote, find out what they are going to do about it. So I look forward to that conclusion there. But Vanessa, something Randall and I were talking about earlier in the show was, Adidas really feels like they're the big winner here.
11: They're the huge winner. They actually can't lose. Argentina and Spain, they obviously outfit them both for the games. But I think that, and we were talking about this before, Randall, I do think that Messi and Argentina probably would be the bigger win for them, because his last World Cup, potentially. And if that, jersey then becomes really valuable on any sort of secondary market, but even for their own resale.
20: What I'd add to that is that, of course, Lamine Yamal is a global icon just waiting to boom, but we're still waiting. He has not had a moment at the World Cup yet, whereas Messi is a leading candidate for the Golden Boot, which is the highest goal scorer of the tournament. And so with that in mind, if Messi comes out and does the exact same thing he did the last match against England, which was have two assists, Adidas can just say, this is our golden guy. I think Lamine Yamal, of course, would have to have a similar type of match that Kylian Mbappe had at the 2022 World Cup Finals, which was a hat trick. We've only seen a couple of those ever.
18: All right, guys. Well, it's going to be fascinating to see how it all plays out. Argentina versus Spain on Sunday. Really appreciate you both joining us. That is Bloomberg Business of Sports co-host Vanessa Perdomo, as well as Randall Williams. Thank you so much for joining me this hour, helping me with all the sports conversations for our special coverage of the World Cup. For all of your political coverage, Balance of Power is coming up next. But that does it for us here on The Close. Have a fantastic weekend. 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
3: I've defended Republicans for 35 years in public, and then we wound up in a war with Iran that has gravely hurt the United States. Trump has been disloyal, totally disloyal to the United States. 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
4: At the point that we're talking right now, President Trump, without Benjamin Netanyahu by his side, has said the ceasefire is over. And the United States in the last 24 hours has hit more than 80 Iranian targets.
3: Right.
4: Isn't the more honest and direct thing to do hold him fully accountable for his actions?
3: It's his fault. He's the U.S. president. And a huge part of the job is resisting pressure from outside forces. And he didn't. So he's weak.
2: From Bloomberg Weekend, this is the Michelle Hussein Show. I'm Michelle Hussein. What was envisaged as a short but overwhelming war against Iran by the United States and Israel has turned out, 5 months on, rather differently. Ceasefires have proved fragile. Iran's power over the Strait of Hormuz is still apparent. And the war may yet have a significant political fallout in the United States. A president who promised no more wars has, in fact, repeatedly used force in his second term. But it is the Iran war that has sparked a spectacular fallout between Donald Trump and one of his most prominent allies, the former Fox News host and conservative commentator Tucker Carlson. He worked hard to get Donald Trump reelected. He was dismayed when the first strikes against Iran took place last year. Then came the start of this war in February. And at that point, the Carlson-Trump relationship imploded. Since then, in episode after episode of the Tucker Carlson Show, he has gone after what he's portrayed as a betrayal of America first. And he's gained a larger audience along the way. Episodes now get tens of millions of views across social media and podcast platforms each time. And Tucker Carlson has more than 17 million followers on X. He has long been a polarizing figure, disliked on the left from his bow tie wearing Fox News days. Now, though, he has lost friends and allies. That's partly because of his rift with the Republican Party, but also because of the way that he talks about Israel, amplifying narratives and stereotypes, his critics say, that cross the line into anti-Semitism. Our conversation was recorded between London and Maine, where Tucker Carlson lives, and we do go into some tough territory. There are a number of responses and some extra information that you'll hear at the end. In fact, for this episode in particular, please do read my notes, which you'll find at Bloomberg.com/Michelle. That's where you'll get a sense of why a question was asked in a certain way, what might have been left out of an answer, how I prepared, and indeed what I read afterwards, the places where I've added context. So that's the background. And here's how my conversation with Tucker Carlson began. Thank you for talking to us.
3: Oh, of course.
4: You know, I was thinking about your home in Maine because I was reading the last bit of this book where you write quite emotionally about tidying up the house at the end of the summer. And I was thinking that you don't have to do that anymore, right? Because you live there all year round now.
3: That's true. I'm grateful.
4: Yeah. Tucker, you know, in this conversation, we are going to range far and wide how you see the U.S., how you see the rest of the world, especially the Middle East right now. But before we do that, I really wanted to understand your influences, because I think you're clearly in the midst of a really intense time in your life as well as in the news. Can we talk a little bit about your father, first of all?
3: Of course.
4: I was reading, as I prepared for this, what you and your brother wrote about him when he died last year. And I was just struck by what an unusual life he had, and obviously curious about how that influenced you. A difficult start to life in many ways he had.
3: Well, it influenced us enormously. He had the most interesting life of anyone I've known personally. He was born an orphan, grew up in an orphanage in foster care, then was adopted, never finished high school, joined the Marine Corps, went into journalism, started working for the government, traveled the world, knew everybody. It's just a fascinating, self-educated person, intensely curious, very smart, very honest, kind of swashbuckling, complicated, and just a great guy. And my brother and I had the privilege of growing up alone with him when we were little. Our mother left when we were small, and my father got custody because she wasn't there. And so we grew up with them in this kind of eccentric, not kind of eccentric, extremely eccentric environment, but a happy and wholesome one. And for many years, I really never told anybody other than my wife about my childhood because it sounded so bad. But it wasn't bad. It was great. And we really sincerely enjoyed it. But it was not mainstream at all, in the sense that my father never felt like he had to believe something because everyone else believed it. He came to his own conclusions. He wasn't always right, but he was very often right. And he was consistently more right than the majority of public opinion in the United States. He was just an independent thinker and very American in that way. And there's so little of that left.
4: And I also thought, particularly internationally minded, he had, you know, seen a lot in the 60s in the US, but then you wrote that he was involved in intrigues around the world in the last 25 years of his life.
3: He was. And I wrote that obituary on an airplane the day after he died and was sort of confused about what he had been doing from the mid 80s until he passed, and was criticized widely. You know, your dad worked at the CIA. You must have known that.
4: There's another part of what you said about him that jumped out to me, which is that his motto was "Who dares wins."
3: Yes.
4: You know, people in the UK will know that well as the SAS. But I wondered if that has come to you in this period, because you have had a very public break with President Trump, with the Republican Party. At the same time, you've seen a big increase in the reach of your show since the Iran war began. Has that spurred you on in giving you more conviction that the path you're on now is the right one?
3: No. You know, I've never been business minded. I mean, I was fired 3.5 years ago. I probably could have retired. So I'm not thinking about our ratings. I've never thought about my ratings. Again, you don't have to believe me, but it's just true. Ask anyone who's worked for me. I don't even know what they are. I was in agony when I criticized Trump. I like Trump. I didn't want to, and I endorsed Trump and campaigned with Trump and spoke at the Republican National Convention. And I've defended Republicans for 35 years in public. And I had zero interest in having a spat with them. And so I felt driven to my positions. Trump allowed the U.S. government to be completely steered by this tiny little country in the Middle East, Israel, to our great detriment. And I watched it happen. I was offended by it. I argued against it directly to him. That had no effect at all. And then we wound up in a war with Iran that has gravely hurt the United States. And it was out of my frustration that I said that, but not some calculation that I'm going to get rich or something by saying it. You know, that's just true.
4: Yeah, but it must be energizing to have a greater reach right now than you did a few months ago.
3: So I look at it different. It's funny. I don't know that we do have I mean, I really don't know if that's true. But from my perspective, you know, the year that preceded this war, I spent pretty, tireless is the right word, but I mean, I was very focused on preventing a war with Iran and wrapping up the war between Russia and Ukraine, which is also damaging the United States gravely and Europe gravely. And from my perspective, I had no effect at all. Like nothing I wanted to happen happened. I had no power. I had no influence. And I think I'd kind of talked myself into believing that I could have some effect. And at the end, I didn't. And so that part of that was my vanity and my silliness. And, you know, men tend to think they're more powerful than they really are. And I think that happened to me to some extent. But I felt like all of my efforts came to naught and I didn't feel like a winner. I felt like a loser.
4: At the point that we're talking right now, President Trump, all by himself, without Benjamin Netanyahu by his side, has said the ceasefire is over. And the United States in the last 24 hours has hit more than 80 Iranian targets.
3: Right.
4: So isn't the more honest and direct thing to do, hold him fully accountable for his actions as the most powerful man in the world?
3: I don't think he's the most powerful man in the world. I have held him directly accountable. It's his fault. He's the U.S. president. He was elected. That's his job. And a huge part of the job is resisting pressure from outside forces. I mean, and many presidents have, to varying degrees, resisted, you know, attempts to control them from outside. And he didn't. So he's weak. I'm not pretending otherwise. But it's also just a factually verifiable statement that Israel pushed us into this. And Trump allowed them to do that. The Secretary of State himself said that on camera. So this is not like a conspiracy theory. It's a fact. The United States is unwilling to, or maybe unable, who knows, to restrain Israel. Like, you know, I'm on the outside. I'm not talking to Trump anymore. I haven't spoken to him since late February. So I don't really know. But I, you know, have a news feed. So I know that we did not restrain our ally and partner in this war, Israel. And so, of course, it was never going
4: to
3: work.
4: Okay. But it's one thing to seek to influence the U.S. president. Many countries have done that with greater or lesser success over the years. It's a

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2: I'm Michelle Hussein, and you're listening to some highlights of the Michelle Hussein Show podcast on Bloomberg Radio. Today, I'm speaking with Tucker Carlson. So, summer of 2025, when Israel began military action against Iran and the US then joined in and bombed the nuclear sites, you were clearly publicly upset about what you called warmongers, but you did patch things up with the president.
3: Correct.
2: How did that happen?
3: I mean, it got so intense. So I don't work for Trump. I've never, obviously never worked for Trump. I'm not in any business deals with anything related to Trump. I'm not beholden to Trump. So I always tried to be honest. I wasn't always as direct with him as I probably should have been. But on these questions, I was very direct. And I said, you're getting led around by the nose by Israel. Everyone can see it. Nobody cares about the Iran nuclear program. There are a lot of bad people with nuclear weapons. We don't want more of them. But this is not about nuclear weapons. This is about sucking us into a regime change war against Iran. I flat out told him that a bunch of times. And he's like, no, that's not true. But it was true. It turned out to be provably true now. So that was extremely upsetting to me. So I was supposed to meet with him in the White House. Israel bombed. We allowed them to bomb. We paid for it, of course. We paid for their missile defense when the response came into Tel Aviv. Like, it was our war with Israel prosecuting it for us. So I was so mad that I was supposed to meet him at the White House. I didn't go. And then he called me and we had this kind of intense conversation and I was very upset. And I just said, look, it's demeaning for the United States. Like, you're the president. I don't even hate Netanyahu. It's not even about that. It's, we're the United States. We've got 350 million people. You cannot be led around by a tiny country. Like, what are you doing? And he really hated that I said that because it's true. It was true. It is humiliating. This whole thing is humiliating to the United States. And to me, as an American whose family's been here for hundreds of years, it's outrageous. Anyway, and then he said I was crazy. He gave some statement, Tucker Carlson's crazy. Well, obviously, I'm half crazy. I mean, I know that. And so somebody pushed me and said, you should call him. And so I called him and he picked up first ring. And I said, yep, I'm kind of crazy. Like, I've never denied that. I mean, look at me. But anyway, he laughed. And then our relationship, you know, that was like one day. But when we actually killed the Ayatollah, bombed a girls' school, like, this whole thing was so nuts that I was like, I'm out. I can't. This is too much. It's too damaging to my country.
2: Who else did you call? You've been friends over the years with so many others who are in that circle. J.D. Vance, yeah, for one. Stephen Miller, another. Mm-hmm. What are the other conversations you've had? If you're as exercised as you clearly were and are, I can't believe your only conversations were with the president.
3: Between the 12-day war in June and the regime change war on February 28th, yeah, I talked to everybody. I think that my views represent the views of most Americans. My views are not ideological. They're not radical. What's radical is taking orders from Netanyahu to enter a war that's going to hurt your country. That's crazy. That's extremism. It's religious extremism, by the way. I'm not a religious extremist. I'm just kind of a garden variety Christian. And so I'm not the crazy person here, actually. I'm representing common sense. And I know that. And no amount of screaming at me or calling me a Nazi or an anti-Semite, which I'm obviously not, none of that is going to change my view. And I told Trump, you're going to destroy, I appeal to him because I think that's what he cares about most, honestly, obviously. I said, you're going to destroy your legacy, your administration. Like, your name will never be uttered except with reference to this disaster that you're about to start. So don't do that. That's what happened to Bush. I knew Bush well. And Bush had all kinds of plans in 2000 when he got elected to do this, do that, improve America. What's Bush remembered for now? You know, the Iraq war and the financial crisis.
2: Yeah,
3: that's
2: you,
3: it.
2: You supported the Iraq war.
3: I certainly did support the Iraq war. Oh, yeah, I bought into it completely. And I not only supported it, I argued against and attacked people who opposed it. I'm sorry, and I remain sorry.
2: So in that period when you're arguing to anyone who will listen or anyone you bump into in the White House against the war with Iran, do they say to you, we're doing this for Israel? Like, why are you so convinced that Israel has actually controlled this, not only influenced it, but controlled it?
3: Well, because, again, there's a ton of pressure from Israeli agents, the neocons, whatever you call them. We've watched it for 4 months. The United States, the president himself will say, no, no, we're doing this. And Israel will just immediately do the opposite and destroy the peace negotiations. I'm not even attacking Israel, by the way. They have a different view of what the end of this should look like. They have a different set of interests. They're a different country. They have a different goal.
2: But this suggestion that you've made on Israel's goals, that the Israeli goal is chaos, it's dysfunction. What would be the natural, obvious, well-documented effects of this migrant crisis in Europe, further destroying Europe? That's always been an Israeli goal, destroy Europe.
3: Yes.
2: Do you really mean that?
3: Well, I don't know. Netanyahu means it. He said it. No one watches. See, the thing is, nobody watches.
2: Where has he said his goal is? Where has he said his goal is to destroy Europe?
3: Rome is the enemy. Rome, meaning Christian Europe. The prime minister of Israel has said this on camera. I would refer you to the internet. You should watch it. It's fascinating. Why would
2: Rome?
3: Don't
2: you think he's making a reference to history and the Romans destroying the temple rather than present day Rome in Europe?
3: Well, I don't know. Why would something that happened in 70 AD be relevant for a secular modern head of state? I don't understand that. Like, what is he saying? I mean, look, the worldview here is totally different. That same prime minister has said repeatedly that we are fighting Amalek. And people are so biblically illiterate, they don't know what he's referring to. He's referring to the Amalekites. And there are a couple of different stories in the Hebrew text and what we call the Old Testament that describe what he's talking about. And what he's talking about is the elimination, truly the genocide of a group commanded by God and described in great detail called the Amalekites. So this is not a Western view of war. The Western view of war is, you know, we punish the wrongdoers and most people have nothing to do with this, so we don't kill them too.
2: So Israeli leaders and many ordinary Israelis as well reject the idea that this is a genocide. I hear that that is your view. I will just say that the idea of fighting a war in a just way is not simply a Western idea. It's not only a Western Christian idea that there are limits to war and you only strike in self-defense. I'm a Muslim and I can tell you that actually if you read the Quran, that idea is there as well. So it's not a purely Western concept.
3: Oh, I wouldn't claim that it is a purely Western concept. My point is it's the basis of Western civilization. And to the extent that other civilizations share that view, I applaud it, of course. And by the way, you say that some Israelis don't think it's genocide. Well, everybody else on the planet, so far as I can tell, looking at the facts, concludes it's genocide. I don't know if there's any other group on planet Earth who doesn't see this as genocide.
2: Many governments don't see it that way. Your government doesn't. The British government doesn't.
3: I mean, well, your government and my government are paying for it. So, of course, they're implicated in the genocide and they share the guilt of this genocide. It is happening. There's no excuse for it. We should do everything we can to stop it immediately.
2: You know, the bigger picture of the use of force in this second Trump administration is that the president, quite apart from striking Iran with the help of Israel, has used force many times.
3: Yes.
2: Yemen, Venezuela, Nigeria, Syria, Iraq, Somalia. This has actually been a very frequent phenomenon of the last year and a half, and he's been comfortable with it.
3: So I've noticed.
2: This is the man that you worked really hard to get reelected.
3: Yes.
2: Perhaps you didn't pay attention to something that was always there.
3: Oh, I paid close attention to it. That's why I was so involved. I knew that he was under enormous pressure to do the things that he has since done. I knew exactly who was pressuring him. And I was arguing the counter case and doing everything I could to make the counter case.
2: Who pressured him to hit Nigeria or the targets in Syria or Iraq or Yemen? Who was pushing him on Venezuela?
3: Well,
2: was he pushed into all of these things?
3: Well, of course. I mean, obviously. By the way, every president is pushed in different directions on all kinds of different topics, not just foreign policy and not just by the Israeli lobby or whatever. And again, the whole job is figuring out who to listen to, when to bow to the pressure, when to resist the pressure. Like, that is the job. Okay. So none of this is new. Every part of American Middle Eastern policy is driven by donors to both parties. Of course. I mean, it's a lie to pretend otherwise. some of that is just inevitable. You take money from people. You need money to run a campaign. I'm less judgy maybe than I sound. I understand how it works. You have to listen to everybody. By the way, people should listen to the Israeli lobby. They've got a perspective. You should listen to the Muslim lobby. I mean, it's a big country. Everyone gets a say. I get it. And ultimately, when you're looking at the potential of a third world war, which we are, I was obviously very distressed by what he did in Venezuela. I thought it was crazy and embarrassing and immoral. You can't just roll in and arrest a president and say, I own your oil. Like, that's crazy. And I thought that, and I said that to some extent, but I didn't lose control of myself on camera because I felt like what really matters are the biggest things. And maybe my calculation was wrong. It wouldn't be the first time, but I just wanted to avoid this war because I knew that once we got into this, we wouldn't get out until we were gravely diminished, gravely diminished. I don't think that's good for us or for the world.
2: A few notes here, in addition to those that you can read at Bloomberg.com/Michelle. We did approach the White House for comment on what Carlson said, accusing President Trump of being disloyal and controlled by a foreign power. A White House official said, Israel is one of our strongest allies. No country or leader pressures President Trump to do anything. He makes decisions based on what serves America's interests and will never allow our country to be taken advantage of. The way Carlson talks about Israel has been criticized by the Anti-Defamation League, which says he regularly legitimizes the idea that Israel or Zionist actors exert hidden, malevolent control over the U.S. government. And similarly, the Nexus Project, which describes itself as a Jewish watchdog organization, has called Carlson one of the most important enablers of anti-Semitism in the United States today. You'll also have heard Tucker Carlson suggesting that Benjamin Netanyahu has said, Rome is the enemy. This appears to be a reference to a video in which the Israeli Prime Minister is asked what book he is reading, and he names one called Jews versus Rome. It's about Jewish revolts in ancient Rome. And Netanyahu adds the words, we lost that one. I think we have to win the next one. And finally, Carlson also references the story of Amalek in the Old Testament. This is a complex area because there is more than one biblical mention of that tribe which attacked the Jews in ancient times. Netanyahu's office have said that where he has compared the present day to fighting Amalek, he means Hamas rather than all Palestinians. More from my conversation with Tucker Carlson coming up. I'm Michelle Hussein, and this is Bloomberg.
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2: I'm Michelle Hussein, and you're listening to some highlights of the Michelle Hussein Show podcast on Bloomberg Radio. Today, I'm speaking with Tucker Carlson. What do you think it's going to do to the Republicans in the midterms?
3: I mean, they're going to be spanked. Yeah, they're going to be punished for it, of course. But the question is, does that make the country better? No, I mean, not really. I don't see any political leader right now speaking for the majority of Americans. I mean, the American economy is so lopsided at the moment that younger people are legit struggling, at least by American standards. And I don't see any political leaders really thinking about how to fix that or moving their priorities from, you know, a whole suite of different foreign conflicts back to the United States and spending the time thinking about how do I elevate my people? How do I help the people who put me here? I just don't see that mindset.
2: Is your third party idea a real one? You've floated it. You've said you want to help build one.
3: Yeah.
2: What are you thinking?
3: Well, I just want to be clear. I'm not running for any office ever. Okay. You know, I'm not being coy or pretending, you know, and then I'm going to like announce for president. I'm not announcing for president. I'm running for president. Ugh. That's a nightmare. And I'm not doing that. But I just want to help. I want the promise of democracy to be real, that like you vote for someone and that person makes a good faith effort to represent your interests. Like it's not complicated. Self-government is not that complicated. It's disappearing. But there are a lot of very ominous trends in the United States domestically that are just completely being ignored. And I would like someone to address them. And after Trump's performance over the past year, it's hard to believe that he's the guy who's going to reform. I mean, he is closely allied with the leaders of both parties. And this whole partisanship thing, and this is true in the UK too, with respect, it's kind of a ruse, actually. Like they fight over these issues. They'll pick an issue, transgenderism, and they'll tell you that, you know, they just got completely different worldviews on transgenderism. And that's like the most important thing. But what that cloaks, what it hides, what it's designed to obscure is the fact that on economics and foreign policy, the big questions that determine the fate of nations, they are aligned.
2: I don't think that's true, Tucker. In the UK, of the big parties on economic issues, there are very distinct differences.
3: Then I shouldn't. I mean, I've made this mistake so many times. I have family there. I spend a lot of time there. And I imagine that I understand a system that I don't understand very well. So I should probably shut up about UK politics.
2: Okay, but tell me about the third party. Is it, well, I'm wondering whether you're watching the rise of Nigel Farage, you know, someone you've talked to, you've had him on your show. Is that some kind of a model? And are you serious about a third party or are you just throwing it out there? Just, you know.
3: I am. Yeah, I know Nigel very well. And I was just with him in London not long ago. But I will say, yes, I'm watching the rise of reform and with some amazement and delight. Not that I think reform is the answer necessarily, but an option is a good first step. And I do think that, you know, and there are meaningful differences between the Democratic and Republican parties to the extent that their voting bases do disagree in real ways. I'm saying that the people who run the parties are funding foreign policy. The big questions that determine the fate of nations, they are aligned.
2: I don't think that's true, Tucker. In the UK, of the big parties on economic issues, there are very distinct differences.
3: Then I shouldn't. I mean, I've made this mistake so many times. I have family there. I spend a lot of time there. And I imagine that I understand a system that I don't understand very well. So I should probably shut up about UK politics.
2: Okay, but tell me about the third party. Is it, well, I'm wondering whether you're watching the rise of Nigel Farage, you know, someone you've talked to, you've had him on your show. Is that some kind of a model? And are you serious about a third party or are you just throwing it out there? Just, you know.
3: I am. Yeah, I know Nigel very well. And I was just with him in London not long ago. But I will say, yes, I'm watching the rise of reform and with some amazement and delight. Not that I think reform is the answer necessarily, but an option is a good first step. And I do think that, you know, and there are meaningful differences between the Democratic and Republican parties to the extent that their voting bases do disagree in real ways. I'm saying that the people who run the parties are fundamentally aligned. And one of the ways you know that is because Trump brings us to war on February 28th without making the case to the American public, without convincing even the majority of Americans this is a good idea. Like no one was for this from day one. So you would think, given that this is a country with a long history of boisterous public protests, that there would be massive protests against the war. No. Mobilize a million people and put them on the National Mall in Washington, but they didn't because they're for it. That's why. And that is not democracy. And it would be nice to have a democracy. We had one. I would like it again. That's
2: okay. The Republican Party, the fact that you've left it, does that mean you've given up on J.D. Vance leading the Republican Party, being the next presidential candidate, and it being a different Republican Party to what you see now?
3: Well, I think if J.D. Vance were president, of course he would not be at a war with Iran. It's impossible for me to imagine J.D. Vance standing up and saying we need to have two wars to defeat a phantom nuclear program. It's like too insane. You know, I think he has too much self-respect to say something like that. I don't think he believes it. I think J.D. Vance would have led the Republican Party into closer alignment with its own voters. But he was not the president. He's the vice president, and he doesn't have the authority.
2: Yeah, but he could be the next presidential candidate.
3: Yeah, I mean, we'll see. I mean, I wish he had been elected president in 2024, but that didn't happen. I love J.D. I've never been shy about that. I've taken a lot of abuse for saying that. I probably haven't helped him at all by saying that. I don't agree with him on everything, of course, but I think he's an honest, very smart, decent person that puts him above almost all politicians I've ever met. And so I'm on some basic level rooting for him, but it's just hard to imagine. Washington is an inside game. A small number of people are getting very rich. They commit crimes with impunity. They're protected by the U.S. government. It's called the deep state, and we're going to uproot it. And then not only did they not uproot it, they attacked anyone who asked to see the Epstein files. Like, what? You know, betrayal is the worst thing. So, like, if my neighbor leaves his wife and kids and runs off with a stripper, I disapprove of that. If my dad leaves me and my siblings and my mom and runs off with a stripper, I never get over that for the rest of my life because that's betrayal. And that's exactly what happened. Trump betrayed not just the country, but the people who vested their hopes in him. And that is low and wrong. And every culture, every people, every person recognizes that intuitively, recognizes betrayal as the worst thing. That's why Judas is remembered, why his name lives in infamy for all eternity, because he, not because he took the wrong side, but because he betrayed. So, yeah, that's what this is. It's betrayal. And I think it's very hard to get past that in the short term.
2: Have you been in touch with J.D. Vance in recent months? What's the state of play between the two of you?
3: No, I haven't. I mean, I haven't been to Washington. I'd love to go see him. I can't. You know, I can't. Trump's all mad at me. They're all mad at me. Calling me an anti-Semite or what? It's just so ludicrous. Look, I think at this point, it wouldn't be good for me to contact anybody. I'm seen as disloyal. Disloyal? First of all, loyalty goes two ways. Second, the loyalty that matters is the loyalty of our leaders to the country they represent. Okay? And they're disloyal. Trump has been disloyal to the United States. Totally disloyal to the United States. He cheated on the United States with a foreign power. So I'm not the one who's been disloyal.
2: So what are you going to do next?
3: I don't know what I'm going to do. I don't know where I'm having lunch today, but I would say I am open to any alternative that serves or makes a good faith effort to serve the American people above and really probably to the exclusion of foreign interests and corporate interests. Like, it's an orientation, okay? You know what makes a good parent? Loving your kids. It's not reading some book on it or knowing the instructions or some esoteric knowledge, you know, that makes a good parent. No, it's just the desire to help your kids. And that desire comes from love. And if you have leaders like that, they don't always make the right decisions. They're not perfect. But over time, their people will thrive. Just like a family presided over by parents who love their kids will thrive. So we don't have that. We have leaders who have contempt for us, who take us for granted, who use us, who lie to us, who really don't care about us at all. And we know that because when life expectancy declines, when people die younger, when the middle class disappears as it did 11 years ago and nobody says anything about it. So I'm just looking for an alternative to that. Like, that's not hard. We should be able to find that.
2: It's a really bleak picture you paint of the United States right now.
3: It's a normal human picture. Look, you have successful systems. It happens in companies. It happens on sports teams. It happens in any human organization. Success breeds decadence, which spurs collapse. Like, this is a very recognizable cycle. And the United States has been the most successful country in the history of the world. And so needless to say, just like in successful families, fourth generation affluence, well, you have an entire ruling class that is living testament to this. You know, it like this is what happens when you succeed. Over time, you get flabby and you get decadent and you become contemptuous of the people you lead and you forget the qualities that made the organization successful in the first place. And then you have a reset, and hopefully it's a non-dramatic reset where people just kind of come to their senses and recall why they were successful in the first place and do those things. Like, that's my hope. I don't want revolution, but we're going to get a revolution if this continues.
2: And you have talked on your show about America heading towards civil war. Do you really believe that? Because that is a, I mean, not just bleak, it's also a really inflammatory thing to say. And I can't help thinking about political violence and the awful ways we've seen it in the US within the last year. Do you, you know, when you say is words like that to millions of viewers and listeners, how much do you weigh up like the responsibility that you have given your reach?
3: Well,
2: today?
3: The responsibility is 100% on the people who are perpetrating political violence. I abhor all violence. I abhor the violence of war. I abhor the violence of abortion. I abhor the violence of euthanasia. So there's no chance I'm going to take credit for political violence. I'm against it. What I'm saying is that if you convey to people that their vote does not matter, that there's no nonviolent way to be heard, they will, by definition, over time, resort to violence. I don't want that. Democracy was supposed to be the answer to revolution. We've never had a revolution in the United States, despite a couple of world wars, a civil war, a Great Depression, the anti-war movement in the 60s, civil rights movement. We've had a lot of drama in the United States, the murder of a couple of several presidents. We've never had a revolution in the United States. Why is that? Because democracy is the pressure relief valve that keeps people from storming the Bastille.
2: It's been an intense 6 months. In the news, this has been quite an intense conversation. Before I let you go, can you just cast your mind ahead 12 months to summer of next year? Donald Trump will still have 18 months left in the White House.
3: Gosh, my hope is that the Iran situation will be resolved. I would like people to come to their senses. I don't think Trump is as big a factor now. Trump is weak. It's obvious. He couldn't restore peace. The strong leader restores peace. That's what strength looks like. It's order and peace. He hasn't been able to achieve that. So I'm not sure how even really relevant he is, but I just hope all global leaders wake up to the fact that we're kind of on the precipice of something awful and walk it back.
2: Tucker Carlson, thank you very much.
3: Thanks for having me. I enjoyed it.
2: Thanks for talking to me. On with the rest of your day this afternoon. What have you got planned? How are you going to decompress?
3: Oh, decompress? I mean, my life's intense all the time. No, I've got a live show in a few hours, so I'm going to go write that.
2: Before we go, a few notes here, in addition to those that you can read at Bloomberg.com/Michelle. We did approach the White House for comment on what Carlson said, accusing President Trump of being disloyal and controlled by a foreign power. A White House official said, "Israel is one of our strongest allies. No country or leader pressures President Trump to do anything. He makes decisions based on what serves America's interests and will never allow our country to be taken advantage of." Thank you for listening to some of the highlights from my podcast. To hear the full conversation, please subscribe to The Michelle Hussein Show, wherever you get your podcasts. I'm Michelle Hussein, and this is Bloomberg.
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2: 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I'm Joe Weisenthal.
3: And I'm Tracy Alloway.
2: Today you are listening to our conversation with Mike Tracy, VP of Risk at Apex FinTech Solutions and an analyst at the soccer club Austin FC, as well as Joris Beckers, an independent soccer analyst consultant. We are talking about how soccer analytics is like volatility arbitrage trading. Did you ever go to many baseball games as a kid?
3: Yeah. So I was in Chicago for a few years.
2: Yeah.
3: So I went to the Cubs games and then I was in Japan and the baseball scene in Japan is amazing. Like the best vibes of a live sports event that I've ever witnessed or encountered.
2: I was just talking to someone about this last night. I've always wanted to go to a Japanese baseball
3: game. Highly recommend.
2: That's actually like if we ever do a live show in Tokyo, let's try to schedule it during baseball season because that is like... I sort of think that's a bucket list thing. But anyway, the reason I asked this question is I have this really vague memory as a child going to see Detroit Tigers games with my grandfather, like probably when I was like maybe these memories are probably from when I was younger than like 6 or 5. Mm-hmm. But there used to be a non-trivial number of people who would go to the games and they would keep score and they would write down every single at bat and the outcome
3: I'm
2: of every single
3: sure
2: one.
3: I've seen that not in person but like maybe in movies or something like that.
2: It doesn't really happen anymore. Like I never see it. There may be a few like old timers who still as a hobby or habit do that, but it was like a non-insignificant number of people. And it's interesting to me, you know, I've been to a couple soccer games this year. There's no equivalent way you could do that, right? Because it's like baseball is filled with all of these discrete events. The pitcher, who is the pitcher, who is the batter, hit, not a hit, single, not a strikeout, walk, et cetera. Like, what would even be the equivalent in soccer?
3: So this has been a long-running debate in soccer. And I remember when Moneyball came out and, you know, sports analytics became a big thing, especially for baseball, because as you point out, it's these sort of discrete events that have a lot of statistics embedded in them. A lot of people were saying that soccer, you could never use data analytics in the same way for soccer. Like it's too chaotic. It's too fluid. There's too many variables. There's not enough goals.
2: Yeah.
3: That complaint comes up a lot whenever we talk about, are we going to say soccer or football, by the way?
2: You know what? Let's just say soccer.
3: Okay. All right. I'll try.
2: We can say football. I actually don't feel strongly about this one.
3: But that said, we do see soccer analytics on the rise, right? Like now we get all these stories about like tiny clubs that are using data to source, you know, specific players in very Moneyball style ways. We obviously have prediction markets where people are doing a lot of sports betting. And so all the analytics seem to be like becoming more important. And I will just say, I've read this crazy stat right before we came on from the law firm Morgan Lewis. And they were saying in the 2026 FIFA World Cup, match-based data is going to be something like, so it's 104 matches generating more than 90 petabytes of data.
2: Yeah.
3: Which is a 45-fold increase over the volume produced in the last World Cup in 2022. That's stunning.
2: So this raises a question, and I know we're going to get to this in the conversation, and it almost is like a philosophical question, which is, okay, we see the game of soccer is like very fluid, right? There's we just said there's fewer discrete events. Like in theory, is something that's fluid a series of like microscopic discrete events? You know, could you get a million frames per second and actually turn it into discrete events? Like that is sort of like an interesting question to me. The beautiful game, like it's an art, right? Like can computers actually model this? And then like if they can, what does that say about the ability to model a bunch of other things? Strikes me as just like a very relevant question right now because it's the World Cup, but also relevant question in general about
3: markets and finance.
2: For markets and finance, exactly. So I'm curious to know like how it works
3: and
2: like
3: how
2: the Moneyball revolution, where we are in the arc with soccer. Anyway, I'm really excited to say we really do have two perfect guests because they do sit right in this space and also at the intersection of everything that we're talking about. We're going to be speaking with Joris Beckers. He is a soccer analytics consultant, a professional soccer analytics consultant for the last decade, as well as Mike Tracy. He's the head of risk at Apex FinTech Solutions. He used to be a volatility arbitrage trader at Peak Six, and he also does soccer analytics for the club FC. So literally the two perfect guests to talk about some of these questions that are arising right now. So Mike and Joris, thank you both so much for coming on the podcast.
4: Thank you. Thank you for having us. That was a great introduction.
5: Yeah, thank you.
2: You know, Mike, let me start with you question. A lot of people, I think, have, for good reason, an intuitive feel that, like, sports analytics and trading markets are adjacent ideas. That, like, we know this. We know that a lot of the prop shops and market makers do both and so forth. And how would you articulate, based on your career, the sort of overlap between the skills and techniques you've developed as an arbitrage trader, a volatility trader, and the overlap of skills that they're like, okay, this thing that we'll get into that we call soccer analytics?
4: Well, soccer is unique because I'd say every aspect of the game is distribution.
2: Okay.
4: When you look at on pitch, the performance by a team, when you look at performance by an individual player, when you look at the seasonal outcomes and this unique component that is promotion relegation. So your finances are highly variant year over year. And so there's a lot of overlap between volatility trading and working in soccer, in that you are making highly levered bets on often imperfect information that's not necessarily predictive, like other sports such as baseball.
3: Can I ask a very basic question, which is, what is the point of soccer analytics? So if we go back to the markets analogy, we talk about price discovery, right? Like, you're trying to find the right price for a particular asset. With soccer, are you trying to price players, improve the training, make more successful predictive bets? I imagine it's a bunch of different things.
4: Yeah, I'd say everything. I think you said, what are the things you're trying to do? And I think from an investor operator perspective, it's, what are you trying to not do? You're not trying to get relegated. And you're not trying to spend 30 million pounds on a player that is going to be terrible and you'll have to get rid of in 2 years.
2: Yours, why don't you talk from your perspective? I mentioned you're a soccer analytics pro. Actually, our producer, by the way, just put in the chat, the Bloomberg style guy does football.
3: Oh,
2: which is interesting. Maybe we'll just switch to, let's stay in company style. You're a football analytics pro. Tracy asks, like, what is the point? Is it more on the team side of things in terms of identifying talent, et cetera? Or is it more on, I don't know, I guess, like, the sort of the betting side? Like, what is the problem you and your professional capacity are trying to solve?
5: So it highly depends on the organization, right? So organizations might want to, like Mike said, make good hires, make sure that they don't lose millions of pounds. Some organizations might use soccer analytics to try and improve their strategy. So they might look at, like, in-game data and try to figure out if there's some optimization that they can make based on, like, where the passer should go or where players should be, what play styles make more sense, or what yields more expected goals, if you will. And then I guess the third one is entertainment. There are a lot of apps out there, websites out there that provide fans with some sort of information. And even back in the, let's say, in the 90s, they would have these overlays on the TV where they show number of corners, number of yellow cards, and possession percentage.
3: I remember that.
5: It doesn't mean anything, but it's interesting. So you can only imagine that you can go much deeper with that and people will still be engaged.
2: Wait, actually, just say more on that. You said it doesn't mean anything. Is that something that has always been understood? Or is this something in 2026 we could say that a few of these stats that they like to put on the TV were just extremely, like, low signal data points?
5: Yes. So when I say they don't mean anything, I don't think those were necessarily predictive of the outcome of the match.
2: Got it.
5: Corners might, because it's an indicator of which team has the overhand in a game. But I'm quite sure most of the others, like possession percentage, don't mean all that much. I'm trying to look at game outcomes.
3: Wait, so we touched on this in the intro, but, like, the perceived wisdom in the sort of early 2000s was that soccer was far too complicated to be given the baseball Moneyball style treatment. What actually changed to get us to this point where we're not just talking about things like expected goals, but we're also talking about, like, body movements and posturing and things like that?
4: You know, baseball had Moneyball in 2003. And soccer had two things in the 2010s. So in 2013, Chris Anderson and David Sally published this book called The Numbers Game that distilled soccer down to more of a weakest link game. And then the other thing that happened was, I would say, we had a bit of this revolution on Twitter, which you kind of spoke about recently, Joe, where ideas were incubated. And I give Michael Caley a lot of credit for this. He's been on the pod, but
2: yeah,
4: every Saturday in the Premier League, you'd have six matches and then you would wait 30 minutes and Caley would just post a stream of every expected goals chart. And it started to stimulate this discussion of, does this represent what should have happened? What should have been the outcome? And I think it started to lead us down this path of, where is XG flawed? It only registers when you have a shot. And so there is much more to the game than simply which shots occur. There's possession and the threat of each possession. There's match momentum and there's changing styles. So it's evolved from on-ball data to tracking data to now we're going to that deeper layer of body pose and what movements can prevent or create opportunities to score.
5: I think what goes hand in hand with that is when I started 10 years ago, soccer or football was perceived as too complex. There were 22 players, there was a ball. People were doing interesting analytics research and applied research already in basketball. And what was said was, well, there's five players on each team, so it's a lot less complex. There's more games and we have more data and there's more scoring.

0: and analyst at Austin FC, as well as Joris Beckers, an independent soccer analytics consultant. I'm Tracy Alloway.
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2: Farrell and Anne-Marie Hordern.
3: Jeanette Lowe of Bear Strategus joins us now for more. Jeanette, for a moment, the relationship between China and the United States, I won't say was great, but I'll say things were stable. What's changed?
4: Yeah, I mean, I think that this is really important. When you heard the U.S. Trade Representative Greer talk about the U.S. and China, he kind of made that point that it is all about stability in the relationship between the U.S. and China. However, before these meetings, we do know that we're 2 months away from the Xi coming to the U.S. It's not like we're 2 weeks ahead of this, but the U.S. does still raise some of the issues that it has with China. Obviously, IP theft is one of them. Doing the race with the AI is going to be a key focus for the Trump administration going forward.
5: Do you think Congress has more work to do to look at some of these AI models coming out of China and seeing how exactly they were produced?
4: Yeah, I mean, you definitely are seeing, at least among some factors within...
5: How exactly they were produced?
4: Yeah, I mean, you definitely are seeing, at least among some factors within Congress, talking about really focusing more on China. Obviously, Chinese biotech has been a big focus for Congress as well, but the

0: AI story, I think, is going to be important. I do think more of it's probably going to come from the administration than from Congress. You've definitely seen the Commerce Department working more quickly when they've seen like the Mythos come out and being worried about what those implications can be.
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0: something that you should consider in your data set. Within the raw data itself, there's tons of data that you could add or censor out. Joris mentioned red cards, and a lot of our models, we censor that out of our data set. There's an infamous match from 3 years ago between Chelsea and Tottenham, where Tottenham went down to 9 men, and their response was to play a very high line, meaning they put all of their defenders up near midfield and tried to catch Chelsea offsides. And as one would expect, Chelsea proceeded to score multiple goals later in the match. And one player in particular, Nicholas Jackson, had 3 goals in that one match. And when you look at his seasonal outputs for that entire season, that 3 goals was probably around 20% of his total goals.
1: Wow.
0: So when something like that happens, when you have a irregular game state, it is wise to sort of manipulate your data and remove that to give you a should consider in your data set. Within the raw data itself, there's tons of data that you could add or censor out. Joris mentioned red cards, and a lot of our models, we censor that out of our data set. There's an infamous match from 3 years ago between Chelsea and Tottenham, where Tottenham went down to 9 men, and their response was to play a very high line, meaning they put all of their defenders up near midfield and tried to catch Chelsea offsides. And as one would expect, Chelsea proceeded to score multiple goals later in the match. And one player in particular, Nicholas Jackson, had 3 goals in that one match. And when you look at his seasonal outputs for that entire season, that 3 goals was probably around 20% of his total goals.
1: Wow.
0: So when something like that happens, when you have a irregular game state, it is wise to sort of manipulate your data and remove that to give you a full picture of what does this game look like at an equal game state.
1: Oh, that's interesting. So it's not like that game in particular was a rich fountain of data. It's important to sort of like recognize that the data from this particular game is not going to be particularly predictive about other games. And therefore, you know, a guy who scores 3 goals in that match is probably not going to continue to score 3 goals a game for the rest of the season.
0: It was a rich fountain of bad data.
1: Okay.
0: And so at the end of the season, when you see people analyzing the player, they often analyze their season and what do they do per 90 minutes of football. And so you have this highly skewed data set by some

0: some really poor data.
1: Yeah.
0: And so there's a lot of data mining involved in the process of building a model when you evaluate a team and individual players.
1: Eventually, like, you know, we'll have the compute to like have the position of every player's body flashed, maybe, you know, hundreds of images, frames per second and so forth. And then you feed it all into a model and then we learn something about who's more likely to win. But one of the things that happens in a lot of like other domains, and here I'm thinking about like chess or Go, for example, is that you can have these models that are extraordinary, but they don't speak English or they don't speak any human language. And so the transmission of like what was learned from these events is something usable by, say, a coach who's thinking about strategy or a general manager who's thinking about player selection. Talk to us about like, when you think about these machine learning models that can't really communicate their findings in any way in a language that humans can understand, how you sort of bridge that gap to where this is useful information for a team or a manager?
2: This is generally be understood, I think, in the last couple of years or the last 8 years as what the biggest problem. You can build these models. These neural nets already exist. The main thing is the translation, like you said, from model outputs to coach. And I think in the last couple of years, most teams have found is that they need an expert analyst, data analyst, to do this conversion or this translation step where the coach isn't fed the data directly.
1: Sure.
2: The coach is fed just the information that the analyst finds from the data. And that could be, in the end, that generally still boils down to having video clips. So you can use the data to find video and then you can show the video to the coach, which then, from bottom up, you have this approach.
1: That makes sense. But the part about, okay, we're going to use the data to find video. So all of this makes sense. You have the data specialist who translates. You have the video so that there's something tangible. But talk to us about that specific step where the data analyst sees some sort of model output and then is able to use that to find the relevant clip to show the coach something potentially instructive. Because that seems like the hard part to me.
2: Yeah, so the model output could be many things. It could be outputs from a classification model that says in this given 10-second or 15 or 20-second window, this team played in this sort of build-up or they had this type of structure. It could also be a little bit more advanced where you can simply say, well, in this instance, we had a high probability of conceding a goal, and that could be just from an expected goal shot if you're looking at only event data, but you could also have model outputs from something we call an expected possession value model or an expected threat model where you measure the chance that the team is going to score in, let's say, the next 30 seconds or the next possession, and then you can find the spikes there and either measure when your team is likely to concede or measure when the other team is likely to score. And you can use those kind of signals to boil it down to video.
3: Yeah, this is something I wanted to ask, actually. So you mentioned speed just then. Like, what is the actual latency that we're talking about since we're using all these market analogies?
1: Yeah, yeah.
3: Like, are we talking about an insight that's actionable within seconds? Like, you're going to sub a player on after your model spits something out, like live during the game? Or is it more realistically that you're reviewing the model and the analytics after a game and sort of tweaking, I guess, when things have calmed down?
2: Currently, most of this does not happen live. So most of it happens either pre-match or post-match, but you can still do it. There's enough live data to make these instances worthwhile.
0: Hmm. Yeah, I'd say most of those types of adjustments based on data typically happen at halftime. Or if you're in the World Cup, during a high hydration break. And in the derivatives world, I always think of expected outcome versus realized outcome. So what is the market implying? What do you expect? And then what is actually happening? And that is sort of the nexus of how teams prepare for matches. They come up with their own expected outcome. How is our opposition going to play? How are we going to play? And then that live in-game is your realized outcome. And so you're receiving that data, and it's being transmitted to analysts who can then communicate it down to the bench to discuss with the manager, who can then make those changes at halftime.
1: You know, obviously in baseball, at least according to Michael Lewis, right, that there was this period where, you know, you had the old time scouts and they're like, oh, this guy has good hustle, right? Or this guy has a good heart. There was like no data behind any of it. He may have just sort of had the, you know, the swagger of someone who looked like maybe a star player. And then it's like, oh, no, but he, look at his like on base percentage or that's or his VORP or whatever. And then they get promoted. But it was like a culture thing. Has there been a similar cultural clash within sort of soccer scouting where what the data says about what constitutes a player does not map to traditional intuitions?
0: I think a lot of clubs look at it from two perspectives. I don't think there's this old school scouts versus the data guy mentality. I think it's a very collaborative. I think what a lot, you know, what a lot of clubs do is they have an individual scout who will go watch a player and give his assessment and his rating. And then they will have their own internal model with data and they will look at the deltas between those two different models. And if something seems off, you often have collaboration between the data person and the scout, and they figure out who's right, who's wrong. And then to your point about hustle, let's call it.
1: Yeah.
0: There are Swiss Army knife ways to quantify that in soccer in certain instances. If you look at game state, say the game state, you know, when game state is essentially 0 +1 -1 +2 -2 +3 -3. And so say you're in a +3 -3 game state and win probability for one team is 98%. You can manipulate the data and only look at how players are performing in that game state. You're out of the game. Are you still competing? Do you still care? Are you in the right position?
1: Oh.
0: Now, that may not align with the old school scout saying, you know, this guy has grit. But again, there's Swiss Army knife ways to give some type of indication. You know, I like to say soccer data creates questions. It doesn't give us answers.
3: Can you give us like an analytics framework if you were trying to judge the best soccer player either of all time or currently? Like, what would the analytics framework for that actually look like?
0: Jude Bellingham.
3: Okay. Please say more.
1: Yeah. Like, really, no, seriously, this is a great question. Like, walk us through what the math says about Jude Bellingham and how you would derive that.
0: Well, Jude Bellingham can play 4 or 5 different positions, right? Most players, they have the number 9 and their role is number 9. But if you think of the game as this book with different chapters within the story, Jude Bellingham can perform whatever task he needs to perform at every single chapter throughout the book. And he does it at the highest level. He could play any position on the pitch besides goalkeeper.
1: What is the data that actually establishes that Jude Bellingham can play at high levels in a wide range of positions? How do you derive that conclusion quantitatively?
0: So from a data lens, we think of it from two fronts, in possession and out of possession.
1: Okay.
0: So in possession is how you're progressing the ball into threatening areas and obviously creating high probability opportunities. Then out of possession is how are you preventing a team from moving the ball into threatening areas? Since it's a very tricky question in sports because you're trying to quantify the value of an event that does not happen. So let's say, Joe, you have the ball out on the wing. Tracy, you're right in front of the box. Jude Bellingham
1: was
0: always moving into that passing lane. He is right in between you guys at the right moment.
3: The Jude guy, so annoying.
0: And we have the ability to quantify the value of those movements and the closure of these lanes as players move out on the pitch. And then you'll obviously get to the next phase where it's how do they do this with their feet?
3: More to come from our conversation on soccer analytics and whether football can embrace the Moneyball approach. We are speaking with Mike Tracy, VP of Risk at Apex FinTech Solutions and an analyst at Austin FC, as well as Joris Beckers, an independent soccer analytics consultant. I'm Tracy Alloway.
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2: 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I'm Joe Weisenthal.
3: And I'm Tracy Alloway.
2: On today's show, we are discussing modeling soccer and why it's so much harder than modeling baseball and what is the cutting edge of this approach. We are speaking with Mike Tracy, who does analytics at Austin FC, as well as independent soccer analyst, Joris Beckers.
3: Mike, I wanted to ask you, given your involvement with Austin FC, we know that there are obviously differences between Major League Soccer and European leagues, and some of those are, you know, things like salary caps, designated players, roster rules.
2: Lack of relegation.
3: That's a big one. Does that actually make soccer analytics and MLS like a little bit cleaner in some ways, in the sense that like in the European leagues, the money is... Again, trying to be diplomatic here, but it's very free flowing. There's a bit of rule stretching going on at times when it comes to salary restrictions and things like that. Like, compare MLS analytics versus European analytics for us.
4: So in European analytics, you have essentially your recruitment and then first team analysis. In MLS, you have recruitment, first team analysis, but you have this third vector that I call portfolio management, right? This cap structure in the MLS is put in place with the intention of creating parity. And as you mentioned, it's highly complicated. The best way for you to understand it would be like me saying, Tracy, I'm going to give you $10 million. You can spend $2 million on NVIDIA, $7 million on Walmart, and $1 million on a speculative biotech stock. And so you have to think of each player from a relative value perspective based on where they slot in your cap structure.
2: Has that worked? I mean, with MLS, so it's like, I understand you have this new league that's, you know, you don't want some really rich team to win all the time. And then, I don't know, only Miami wins and then fans lose interest in the rest of the country. I think my understanding is Austin in particular is a very big fan base. But has that worked in practice to sort of create an equal level of like fan affinity that's geographically distributed?
4: Well, at Austin, we're only 9 months into our project here, and we just had some turnover with our sporting department. And so I would say that we have yet to integrate and prove this portfolio management theory and the impact on success and points in the table. But as a market participant, when I read these rules, I like my brain immediately goes to the markets and portfolio allocation.
3: Okay, so we have to watch Austin FC as a test case for the portfolio management thesis in football.
2: But wait, just to be clear, so this portfolio management thesis, which you obviously have a strong intuition for, having traded volatility for a long time, this is the framework that you're bringing to your work in Austin?
4: Yeah, correct. Every player has a designated slot. So a player that could come in as a DP could be terrible. But if he's going to be...
2: Wait, what's a DP?
4: A designated player.
2: Oh, yeah. Okay.
4: But that same player, if he is going to be a senior minimum salaried player, could be in the top percentile of talent for that specific slot. And then within the league itself, you have different roster construction strategies. You can either have three designated players, or you could opt for two designated players and four U22 players. And the way the league works is they have a salary cap, but it's more of a salary cap charge. So whilst Lionel Messi may be making over $20 million in salary, his salary cap charge as a designated player is going to be much lower than that. It could be $750,000.
2: Wait, I don't understand that.
4: Yeah, it's confusing. There's a salary cap charge based on these roster designations.
2: Oh.
4: So every slot has a dollar charge associated with it. So you have to work within that framework of what is the charge for each player and your finite amount of capital you're allowed to spend.
3: So the designated players are the ones you're allowed to pay more.
2: Got it.
3: Because this is the legacy of like LA Galaxy getting David Beckham and wanting to pay him lots and lots and lots and of money.
2: This is helpful.
3: Okay, so one of the criticisms of modern football, I guess, is that it's dominated by the wealthiest clubs. Like whoever has the most money can buy the best players, certainly in Europe. And so the big just kind of get bigger. And I could certainly see an argument where if analytics becomes more important to actually playing the game, then whoever has the most resources, the most compute, the most engineers, I guess, nowadays, is going to have an edge here. But on the other hand, we have had technology before that has a sort of democratizing effect.
2: That was the Moneyball story.
3: We have open source models, all of that. And I think there have been some instances of the smaller clubs actually like using this technology to perform better. But which way are we going to go? Is it the big get bigger or maybe we see some smaller clubs level the playing field here?
5: I hope it's the latter.
3: Yeah, same.
5: So you mentioned open source models. I actually build open source software to help these smaller clubs. I guess it's also helping the bigger clubs. Huh. But it allows them to build these cross neural nets and these expected possession value models, and then also load this tracking data, which has been a big task just in general because of the data structure and the data size. And the software that I work on helps clubs, any club, basically get started. So I hope by doing that, it will help the smaller clubs, help data providers, I guess, provide better insights to level the playing field. But I'm not sure that it is working out necessarily, because getting the knowledge, like we talked about before, actually distilling the knowledge from the data is still, I think, one of the bottlenecks.
3: Oh, yeah. So this reminds me, I wanted to ask as well, like, who actually owns the data here? Where does the data come from?
5: It depends.
3: Okay.
5: And I think some of it is a gray area. There are a lot of data providers. Some have licenses, some don't. Yeah, it's a big question mark in some instances.
4: I'll tell you a story about when I first started building models for AFC Bournemouth back in the Premier League in 2016. I had no idea where I could find the data. And so I went on Upwork and I posted an ad and I just said, I need a developer who has worked with European football bettors. And a gentleman named Dimitri in Ukraine replied to me and he said, yeah, I've worked with many professional bettors. And I said, give me all the data that you can find. And so it was very skunk works, but Dimitri was able to find a way for me to get access to all of the on-ball data across the world at the time to start building my models.
2: What is the data? So it's like, okay, you find some data provider or Dimitri in Ukraine collects data. Is this numerical data? Is this a series of frames? Like what can, when you say, okay, you need to go out and get the data, what form are you getting it? What does that mean? Like, what does it look like?
4: So it's varied throughout the years, but the most prevalent generic data out there is on-ball data.
2: Okay.
4: And on-ball data, if you're just to put on your Excel hat and think about what it looks like in an Excel spreadsheet, has every single event tagged. So you have, it just goes down a series of events, pass, pass, pass, dribble, shot, goal, pass, pass, dribble, tackle. It has the event, it has the player or players involved, it has the XY coordinate on a pitch, and it has the time. And so when you have these raw data points, you can conditionally put together a mosaic of what is happening on the pitch, because you can measure the events, the speed, and the location. Tracking data is a bit more nuanced. I'll let Joris touch on that.
5: So you can still imagine it an Excel spreadsheet, but I don't think your Excel spreadsheet would like it very much if you try to load in this data. It's basically a player identifier, a team identifier, and then X and Y coordinates for all players at 10 or 25 frames per second. So that means, I guess, 25 rows for a single frame. We never really touch, let's say, the raw data in the sense that we don't get the pictures of the game and then try to figure out ourselves where the where the coordinates are or what the coordinates are. So there are a lot of data providers out there that either put cameras in the stadium or use the broadcast footage to extract this data. So they will have different models. One of the models would be first identify where all the pitch markings are. So they have a way to understand like where all the players are relative to the pitch markings. Then they know where all the players are, and you can convert all of that into coordinates. They know where the goals are, obviously. And then you'll get that in a single file for a single game. Some providers might give you one file per minute. They might give you one file per half. And then that's just the raw data with the identifiers and the coordinates. And you might get an additional file that has all the metadata that says this identifier belongs to this player, this identifier belongs to this team. If you're lucky in your tracking data, you get an identifier that says which team is actually on the ball, because that's highly relevant, but sometimes it's not included and you have to figure it out yourself, like calculating the distance to the ball for each player. And then obviously you have skeletal data, which is, I guess, 27 times more dense, or maybe even more, because you have 27 coordinates, one for each body pose point. So, or body point. So you might have one for your left shoulder, for the tip of your nose, for your left ear, for your right ear, for your right foot, wow, for your ankle. And that gets into the millions and millions of data points. So when you talked about in the introduction about these petabytes of data, I assume it's going to be mostly skeletal data because that data is incredibly rich.
3: How do players actually feel about all of this? Yeah. Because, you know, like I would have mixed feelings about it, right? Like, do you have any color on how players actually feel about, I guess, the rise of statistical analysis in football?
4: I think they find it useful. I think something that Yoris has worked on this specifically is eyesight. What can they see and what they cannot see? And so when you look at the data and you think about opportunity cost decision making and you make a suboptimal decision, when you go and talk to the player, they might just simply tell you, I couldn't see it. And then you move on to the next. So it's very complex. I find most players to embrace the data. There's curiosity around it, but you know, they likewise know the limitations.
3: This has been All Thoughts on Bloomberg Radio. I'm Tracy Alloway.
2: And I'm Joe Weisenthal.
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1: Hi, everyone. Welcome to the weekend edition of Bloomberg Business Week. A high-stakes week both globally and up on Capitol Hill. In the Middle East, first of all, the fragile June ceasefire between the United States and Iran hit a major roadblock following a heavy new wave of U.S. airstrikes on Iran. The strikes are part of a bombing campaign that President Donald Trump says will continue until Iran stops attacking ships in the Strait of Hormuz and agrees to open the waterway. A developing story big time as we wrapped up. We should point out there were strikes kind of going on all around the region. It was just not working out as everyone expected. And oh, gotta also mention all the big Wall Street banks reported earnings. And let's just say there were lots of superlatives when it came to many of the results. For the latest on that and the ongoing U.S. war in Iran, head over to the Bloomberg and to Bloomberg.com.
2: Also a focus this past week, newish Fed Chair Kevin Warsh making a highly anticipated debut on Capitol Hill. He faced tough questions from lawmakers when it came to inflation, monetary policy, the economic impact of AI, and more. Meanwhile, on Wall Street, chip stocks had quite a week, riding a roller coaster of sharp sell-offs, followed by a strong tech rebound. Ups and downs, roller coaster, I think, is the right way to describe it.
1: It is. And this hour, we keep an eye on those chips, plus chocolate and Barbie. It's all in the 10 stocks to watch this quarter, thanks to our Bloomberg Intelligence team, who have identified the most interesting companies from their group of what they call high-confidence focus ideas. We reveal the names and why, for better or for worse, they bear watching.
2: Then we turn our attention to the rapidly expanding world of prediction markets. We sit down with Udesh Jha. He's the chief risk officer over at Kalshi on the company's latest tool that plots the future price of computing power.
1: Plus, as the summer heat continues to break records, we address a hotly debated question in the modern corporate world. Is it ever okay to show some leg in the office? We're talking about, I feel like, mostly for guys here.
2: I'm wearing shorts right now, so.
1: I know you
2: guess
1: are.
2: That's the answer.
1: Women can kind of get away with lots of things of showing legs regularly, but I don't know. With guys in shorts, I guess it's a whole other thing. Bloomberg Pursuits editor-at-large Chris Rouser says, yes, it's okay to show a little leg for men. He'll explain a little later on.
2: All that to come. We begin with the 10 companies to watch this quarter. Our Bloomberg Intelligence team has identified interesting companies from its roster of high-confidence focus ideas. It spans sectors and regions. Each scenario outlines a catalyst in the next few months that supports their case.
1: Some of the companies highlight high stakes in semiconductor chips, the pricing power of global chocolate, and the next chapter for Barbie. Helping us break it all down is Tim Craighead, Bloomberg Intelligence Global Chief Content Officer. He joined me alongside Bloomberg News credit reporter Emily Grafeo.
3: So These companies are all part of a broader group of ideas that we have on an ongoing basis, an actively managed group of ideas we call focus ideas. You can find them on the terminal, by the way, with BI Focus. But the crux of these is that they're high conviction fundamental views, either positive or cautious, from the analyst across the globe. They span all sectors. And they're differentiated from what the market seems to be discounting. And high conviction, differentiated. The third leg of this is there's catalyst ahead that we think will change the market's mentality. And with this group of 10, it is whittled way down. These are 10 across the globe, positive and negative, across sectors, that we think have particularly notable catalysts coming up in the third quarter. So it's not the be-all and end-all, but it's certainly a high-profile topical list of 10 companies to watch.
4: Okay, well, we have to start with Microsoft. That's the largest company on the list here. What is the market getting wrong about Microsoft? And I love how the story is laid out because you have a picture, you have a data sheet, and then you also have a trigger, which is a note about, what could trigger any movement. But I'll let you explain it.
3: Yeah. So the crux of the idea with Microsoft is the market seems to have put Microsoft in the bucket of broad software that could be disrupted by AI. You know, there's that theme of the SaaSpocalypse, where AI is going to take over everything that's software. It seems to be forgetting that Microsoft is one of the large hyperscalers. It has, through its ongoing work, arguably the leading cloud platform for large language models. And they also have a new Microsoft 360 Office suite that's coming out in the second half. We think revenue is set to surprise on the upside. Hmm. And the market seems to be discounting quite the opposite.
5: I get it. I feel like we've been talking about Microsoft and watching it a lot. So I can see why you guys included that in the list. Where shall we go next? What's a name that maybe either surprised you or you think maybe, I don't know, that you find of interest?
3: Well, I think one way to think about this, you know, the last couple of times we've had conversations, there's been AI-related ideas. We've talked about some of the big chip companies before. We've talked about other hyperscalers. But we're always looking for the undiscovered AI plays, or the second derivative, if you will. And there's two on the list this time that I think fit that bill. One is a UK company called Halma, which is, it falls in the industrial category. They do a lot of health and safety equipment. But they've got a business embedded in their divisions that makes photonics. Photonics are an optical device that essentially helps replace copper into data center infrastructure to reduce legacy, increase bandwidth, speed, etc. And it's a big business. It's ramping aggressively. They are the supplier for one of the big hyperscalers. And we don't think that it's baked in to what the market thinks. Second one is Telekom Malaysia. You think about Asia building out AI. A lot of the data center build out has been in Singapore. They're running out of space. It is space constrained. More and more data center build out is moving across the channel into southern Malaysia. And Telekom Malaysia is the digital infrastructure provider. So they're providing, you know, fiber backhaul and other services that will allow this data center build out. So two interesting sort of second derivative plays on the AI theme.
4: And what about SolarEdge? I know that's a company on the list where the outlook was a cloud. Again, to those just listening, this list, the outlook is either a cloud or a sun. Sorry, SolarEdge has a sun. Is that not, does AI not play into that thesis? Wouldn't they get a boost from, you know, energy demands?
3: It does and it doesn't. It does in that there is no doubt that solar and other renewable energy sources are going to play into data center energy demand. And, you know, there's a great story to be told along those lines. That said, the real reason why we're focused on SolarEdge at this point is actually the European business. And that's not so much an AI-driven issue. It's energy security. You know, we've been through the story of Russia invading Ukraine and disrupting the gas supply. We've now been through the story of the Middle East conflict disrupting gas supply. Europe has been twice bitten and is thinking very actively about how to do more in terms of driving energy security. Solar is one of those elements. And SolarEdge has seen its European business, which is about 30% of revenue, accelerate. And we think that has further legs, long legs.
5: Yeah. You know, it's interesting. I feel like, Craig, keep having these conversations coming off the U.S. war in Iran, that there are countries, whether it's China, as we are talking about in other places, that don't want to be so vulnerable when it comes to global energy supplies, like brought to their need. And China in particular, I think, is certainly looking at that. This is a stock, though, that's been on a tear, up almost 100% year to date, although about 18% of the float is short. So you get a little bit of feel in terms of what the street is thinking. I got to go to Mattel. We talked Barbie. Let's go there. They were on fire, and then they weren't.
3: Well, enough is enough, right? So, sorry.
5: No.
3: Had to go. Had to throw that in sometime.
5: We love
3: it. So, Mattel, you know, has a big business in the doll business. It's a big chunk of that is Barbie. And it did get a big boost by the Barbie movie back a couple years ago. But the toy business has been moving, at least from our analysts' perspective, more towards building sets and, in particular, trading cards more recently. The sort of focus is off of the dolls. And with that in mind, we think that they're set for further disappointment in terms of expected revenue growth. It's as really as simple as that. It's a product cycle sort of story, and the product cycle is right now not in their favor.
5: All right, you got to finish up with what? What's the matter?
4: I just feel bad for Barbie. Maybe they could have her build something like Barbie the Builder. And then
5: maybe she could build data centers.
4: Yeah.
5: Like an AI play or something.
4: Sorry, Carol, go ahead.
5: I don't know. That's that lame. But hey, Barbie can do anything. We know that. I got to end up with chocolate. Got about a minute left here. Not a name that I'm that familiar with, but I love me some good dark chocolate. Just gonna say.
3: So Barry Callebaut is a European cocoa producer. And so they source cocoa, they process it, they sell it to the big chocolate makers, Nestle and others. A couple of things have been going on in the chocolate business. Number one, after cocoa spiked over the course of the last couple of years because of harvest issues, weather, what have you, chocolate makers had been actually reducing the content of chocolate, of cocoa in their chocolate, which is a negative on a structural basis for Barry Callebaut, we don't think is fully understood. You layer on top of that El Nino, which is increasingly looking to be more severe, and that could disrupt supply, which increases the cost of cocoa beans, which causes a cost squeeze for Barry Callebaut. And you end up, therefore, with a volume pressure, a cost pressure, and they're kind of stuck in the middle. We think that disappointment is ahead.
5: All right. That makes sense.
3: So it's not very sweet on that one, but you can get a chocolate bar.
2: 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Our thanks, too, to Emily Grafeo, Bloomberg News credit reporter. She filled in while I was away.
1: Still ahead on Bloomberg Business Week, we know about trading AI tech stocks, but how about trading the computing power behind them?
2: Kalshi ramps up its effort to build markets for just that. We check in with its chief risk officer next.